0: There's a word in Scripture that stops us cold. Not a complicated word, just four letters. But it's a word so foreign to our everyday experience that most of us have quietly agreed to let it belong to another century. The word is holy. And today, on Insight for Living, Chuck Swindoll takes us 28 centuries into the past to a grief-stricken young prophet, a dying king, and a moment in the temple that would change everything. What does it really mean that God is holy? The answer may be simpler than you think, and far more personal.
1: God's word is alive, and it's powerful, and it's sharper than a two-edged sword. And it is able to pierce to the division of soul and spirit, between the joints and the marrow, and it is a critic. It is a critic, a discerner of the thoughts and intentions of our hearts. That's true of both New and Old Testaments. It's true of those ancient writings that are difficult for us to date to this day, all the way to the first century. We turn today some 2,800 years back in time as we open our Bibles to the sixth chapter of the prophecy of Isaiah. Isaiah 6, an epical moment in the life of a man whose life was marked by grief and loss. And we'll read of that in the opening lines of this first verse of Isaiah 6. May I read for you verses 1 through 8? And because of our respect for the word of God, may we stand together for the reading of the scriptures. In the year of King Uzziah's death, I saw the Lord sitting on a throne, lofty and exalted, with the train of his robe filling the temple. Seraphim stood above him, each having six wings. With two he covered his face, and with two he covered his feet, and with two he flew. And one called out to another and said, "Holy, holy, holy is the Lord of hosts. The whole earth is full of his glory." And the foundations of the thresholds trembled at the voice of him who called out, while the temple was filling with smoke. Then I said, "Woe is me, for I am ruined, because I am a man of unclean lips, and I live among a people of unclean lips. For my eyes have seen the King, the Lord of hosts." Then one of the seraphim flew to me with a burning coal in his hand, which he had taken from the altar with tongs. And he touched my mouth and said, "Behold, this has touched your lips, and your iniquity is taken away, and your sin is forgiven." Then I heard the voice of the Lord saying, "Whom shall I send? And who will go for us?" And then I said, "Here I am. Send me."
0: 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This 12-part series is called How Great is Our God? And Chuck titled today's message, The Holiness of God.
1: There are times we wonder how to get our arms around the greatness of our God. Last time we were together, we struggled with putting the whole thought of glory into everyday life. What does it mean to say that God is a God of glory? We learned that that term means heavy. There's a magnificent heaviness about his grandeur and about the credit that ought to go to him. He is a God of glory. But holy? What in the world does that mean? One man put together a list that he thinks of when he thinks of holiness. Thinness, hollow-eyed gauntness, beards, sandals, long robes, stone cells, no jokes, hair shirts, frequent cold baths, fasting, hours and hours of prayer, wild rocky deserts, getting up at 4 a.m., clean fingernails, stained glass, self-humiliation. Ugh. It's a pretty grim list, wouldn't you say? But the strange thing is, even though we hear those and we don't agree that that necessarily represents holiness, it's hard to be disengaged from it. I've circled three on the list that come to mind. Beards, sandals, and long robes. Who do you think of? Of course, you think of Jesus. Nothing wrong with any of the above. I mean, but can you picture Jesus, just for a moment, maybe hard, a mustache, faded, torn jeans, and riding a Harley? Maybe with a t-shirt on that says, Born to Ride. It just, nothing wrong with any of that. It just doesn't feel holy. It just doesn't seem right. Somehow holiness is of another era, and it belongs to people who lived in maybe two centuries ago. But that's as inaccurate as it can possibly be. Has nothing to do with what we wear. Has nothing to do with what we ride or drive. Has nothing to do with facial hair. It really has nothing to do with externals. Holiness is all about what is on the inside of us. You can do all of that and 10 times besides and wind up as carnal as you have ever been in your life, because holiness has nothing to do with the externals. It is all about what's inside. As we're going to learn, it is all about being separate from, separated from a world system that has long since lost its way. That's what it's about. There lived a prophet 2,800 years ago who struggled with God's plan because the king he had gotten to know, King Uzziah, was dying, a leper. How strange is that? A disease most of us have never seen and perhaps in a lifetime will never be around. But in those days, 2,800 years ago, it was not only debilitating, it was condemning. And this King Uzziah that had been Isaiah the prophet's king had lived such a productive and magnificent life as the king of the land all more than 50 years. Uzziah was once a man who walked with God and served well and as the king for all of those years over the people of the Hebrews, he protected them and their future was bright and beautiful until something snapped, you recall. And at that time, pride and conceit replaced humility and brokenness. We would say today, started believing his own stuff. Reading his own clippings. And before long, he pushed the limits and went too far and walked into the temple. He had no right going into the holiest place of all. And there God smote him with leprosy. When we open our Bibles to Isaiah 6, strangely, we pick up the story where Uzziah's leprosy leaves off. This is the year King Uzziah died. We don't know if it's the day of his death, if he has already died, or I would suspect this is the year of his dying. Like some cancer patients, it lingers, it goes on, and some physicians will say, this is probably the last year. Had physicians lived in that day that would have known, they would have said, this is Uzziah's last. Grieved, broken, disillusioned, perhaps disheartened, Isaiah finds his way, as we will read, into the temple of the Lord, and before him was a life-changing experience. I don't know what brought you into the church today. Curiosity, maybe a passing fancy. Perhaps it was for all the right motives. But I have to believe in a group this size, a number of you have come broken, disheartened, maybe even disillusioned. Truth be told, you think maybe there's something here that will help turn things around for me since I've begun a long drift in the wrong direction. You may have lost someone very meaningful to you. And as a result, you don't know that you can go on without him or her. And here you are, wondering what in the world an ancient passage of Scripture where things transpired 28 centuries ago would have to say to you. You might be surprised. You might be very surprised to know it's directly related to your concept of the holiness of God. What happens to you? When Isaiah walks in, he has this life-changing experience, and he sees the Lord. Can you imagine? We come to church and we see one another, but Isaiah went to the temple and he saw the Lord. He literally saw him. And where was he? Exalted, lofty, high and lifted up. And the long robe of the Lord filled the temple where Isaiah was. And if that wasn't enough, Isaiah looked around him and he saw the seraphim flying around the presence of the living God. Let me help you with this. There's a first heaven, a second heaven, and a third heaven. This is in the third heaven. This is in the throne room of God. The throne room of God, a place you and I have never been. We can only imagine. Isaiah has been transported there in this vision, and he sees into the throne room the presence of Yahweh, the Lord himself. And along with that, his eyes are open to supernatural beings. I've said for years, if we could see the presence of angels, we would all be taken back. They fill this room. They fill your home, if yours is a home of believers. They accompany you on your journey. They watch over you. They are your guardians and guides, even though you may not know they're there. And rarely do we even think of them. But Isaiah's eyes are opened and he sees these angelic creatures called seraphim. Seraph is the Hebrew word for burn, to burn. When Hebrews made words plural, they didn't add an S. We would say seraphs in our English language. In Hebrew, it's seraphim, like cherub and cherubim. These are multiple angels and we don't know their number. We don't know how many there were, but the seraphim stood above the Lord. Please observe here and in verse 6, the only two places in all the Bible where seraphim are mentioned. There are various categories of angels, and that's another subject, but this category mentioned here, only here, they are the white, hot, burning, brilliant presence of angelic creatures that fill the throne room of God and flood him with praise. We read they have two wings, and with two wings they cover their faces, and two other wings they cover their feet, and with the other two wings they are flying. They are flying. Imagine that. Sometime it helps just to have a little audio assistance. 30 million of them just went by and we didn't even notice. They are flooding the presence of the Lord God. I was asked earlier in a service, is there any reason that they're covering their faces and their feet? We're not told why. Most likely feeling unworthy to be in the presence of the all-holy God, as you and I would feel. And with wings they cover their face, with wings they cover their feet, and with the other two they fly. Isaiah stands as you would have stood with his mouth wide open in the temple, no longer preoccupied with his own grief and the loss of the king, realizing he is seeing what human eyes have never seen before. And if seeing them isn't enough, he heard from them. One called to another. If you sing in choirs, you know the word antiphonal singing. That's where one part of the choir sings, and then it's answered by another part of the choir. One set of voices will sing one set of lyrics, and the other will answer with another, or perhaps the same set of lyrics. I've been waiting for months for this moment. We're going to do that today. You're going to be a seraph, okay? Right down the middle of this building, to your left, all of you are going to answer first with holy, holy, holy. And to this side, on your right, you're going to answer back, holy, holy, holy. All right? Look angelic. Here we go. Together, sing it. Holy, holy, holy, holy, holy. Well, that's a start. You kind of half-hearted with that. Let's put our hearts into it. Come on, shout it out. Here we go. Holy, holy, holy, holy, holy, holy. Think of being in the temple all alone, grieving, and you suddenly hear a sound like that. And we've left out part of it. The whole earth is full of his glory. These angels are announcing, this is the Lord of hosts. Isaiah, this is the Lord of hosts. The whole earth is full of his glory. He is now standing stunned with their presence. And if that isn't enough, the foundations of the threshold trembled. Today we would say it was about 7.6 on the Richter scale. The foundations of this stone temple shaking, trembling with the voice of the angelic creatures sounding like 1,000 Niagara Falls in one epical moment. And if that isn't enough, the building begins to be filled with smoke. Remarkable moment. I'd like to go on with the story, but it's time to pause and to let the wonder in as we rediscover a forgotten truth. Holy. Holy, holy. The three times repeated suggests the idea of infinitely holy. What does it mean? Well, J.I. Packer, in an outstanding book titled Knowing God, puts it very succinctly. The basic idea which the word holy expresses is that of separation or separateness. When God is declared to be holy, the thought is of all that separates him and sets him apart and makes him different from his creatures. An outstanding definition. It isn't spooky to talk of the holiness of God. It isn't so ethereal that you can't get your arms around it. It means God is separate from all the things that contaminate and aggravate and mark our lives. And his being infinitely holy means that there is an infinite sense of his purity. In fact, John writes in 1 John 1:5, God is light. In him is what? No darkness at all. We would say today, not a trace of darkness. Not a piece of dirt, not a hint of corruption or iniquity. God is light. Now, I would suggest right about now, Isaiah is wide awake. Wouldn't you think? Wouldn't you think it wouldn't be business as usual right about now? Here is a simple prophet who has not yet uttered a word of prophecy. His whole life is in front of him. He's still young. He doesn't know the Lord will use him to communicate more about the Messiah than any other prophet who would ever live. He doesn't know he is going to contribute one of the larger books to the entire Bible. He doesn't know what's in front of him. He doesn't know he's going to marry a prophetess and the two of them will have two sons. He doesn't know that ultimately, according to tradition, he would be sawn in two as a martyr. He knows nothing like that. He is now, as we are often in a moment of worship, lost in wonder and love and praise. The building is filling with smoke. The robe is filling the temple room. The angels are announcing back and forth, holy, holy, holy. It's deafening. And all of a sudden, things change for Isaiah.
2: Woe is me!
1: I'm ruined. One of the translations renders this, I'm finished. It's curtains. I mean, being around this kind of holiness and hearing it said from the other angelic creatures and seeing with my own eyes him sitting in blazing white light glory, suddenly he realizes how unholy he is. No one points it out. I love that. He spontaneously understands how distant he is from the one who is holy. He says, woe is me, I'm ruined. Why, Isaiah? Why do you feel finished, ruined? Well, look, he tells us, I am a man of unclean lips, and I live among a people of unclean lips. My eyes have seen the King, the Lord of hosts. If you were in the presence of a holy God, you would suddenly be reminded of that foul statement you made. That's exactly where Isaiah is. This isn't just a nice word to fit into the scriptures so that God's people can read it down through the centuries. He is confessing his sin.
0: That moment of exposure before a holy God is one every honest soul recognizes. Isaiah's instinct wasn't to argue or excuse, it was to confess. And when we truly grasp what holiness means, it changes everything. How we speak, how we live, how we see ourselves. This is Insight for Living. We're just getting started with Chuck Swindoll's 12-part study on the attributes of God. He titled this series, How Great is Our God? As we begin this study together, we invite you to take advantage of the bundle of resources we have for digging deeper on your own. 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Chuck, we're coming up on another milestone here at Insight for Living. On June 30th, we'll close the books on another ministry year and step into our 47th year of ministry. At moments like these, it is so critical to remain laser-focused on the one we serve.
1: When Paul arrived in Corinth, he was fresh off a rough stretch. He'd just come from Athens, where the philosophers basically laughed him off the Areopagus. If you've ever poured everything you had into something and watched people shrug and walk away, and if you've ever had a message fall completely flat, you know something of how Paul felt stepping into Corinth. And what did he decide? Quoting now, I determined to know nothing among you except Jesus Christ and him crucified. He didn't concoct a new strategy, not a better presentation, not something more sophisticated, more polished, more likely to impress the intellectuals, just the cross. 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The moment I start trying to be impressive, I've already missed the point. 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Always has been, always will be. 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Would you give today? The cross is worth it, my friend.
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18: On today's edition of Real Life Radio, Pastor Jack, now in a message called Take a Walk on the Wild Side, Part 2, continues with his series called Anchored, a study in 1 Peter. Now, Peter was, of course, a disciple of Christ who later on became the leader of the first church. And throughout his ministry, Peter lovingly cared for others and faithfully pursued his passion to spread the gospel to those around him. Peter understood the power of God's love, and he set an example for all true believers to live by. Now, as we continue in the final section of chapter 5, we'll see how submitting to our elders and to each other is a good thing. There really is something to be said about learning from seasoned believers who've lived a life devoted to God and to His authority. So today, Pastor Jack goes on to say that removing pride from our lives means casting all of our cares upon God. Our troubles and worry often turn into sin, and we need to let the Lord handle the burdens we really were never meant to carry. And now, from his message called Take a Walk on the Wild Side, Part 2, here's pastor and Bible teacher Jack Hibbs.
5: You may be shocked to hear this, but all your care, the word demands care, is a sin. Cast all your care, but the word implies sin. So which is it? What do you mean? Care. I just care so much about this thing. I care so much about this thing. All I can do is care about this thing. You took a situation and it's burdened you to the point it's become a sin. Now you're worried about it. Now you're concerned about it. And now you're fretting about it. And it's this thing. Oh my goodness. You know what? Come on. We know this. Have you ever bought a new car? What about like you buy a new house? Hey, we got a new house. Oh, can we come see your house? Yeah. And then you think about it. Oh no, they better like vacuum their feet before they come in. Make them take their shoes off. Maybe we'll tell them we're not going to be home. Why? We might get the house dirty. A blessing's become a care. Turns it into sin. Your car, you know you're messed up when you have a car and you can't park next to other cars. It's a care. Are you caring about health? Are you caring about money? Are you caring about relationships? Are you caring about global warming? I don't know. What are you caring about? You've made it a sin. I've made it a sin. You see the meaning of this word? All of a sudden, all of us are busted. And I got to tell you, I didn't remember this, or I didn't realize this about this passage. Wow. Charles Spurgeon said, listen to this. This Lord and this Lord I cannot bear. Cast all your care. The word means to heave it away. The word means to throw it. So we're going to have a little prop this morning. I bought the ugliest pillow at Lowe's I could find, so it would stand out. You can't really see it very well, but it says 1 Peter 5:7 on here. Cast all your care upon him. Why? Never forget it. The Greek word, let me read it to you. It means to heave. It means to throw. It means to throw away from you onto another. Not just throw away. Listen, if the word meant to throw away, it doesn't prevent us from going to pick it up. See, like this. This is my burden. This is my worry. oh God, I don't have much going on today, so I'm going to pick this up and I'm going to worry about it some more. Listen, some people worry about stuff because it makes them feel comfortable. What do you do with your life? Worry. It's a sin. I want you to know that. I love all of you, but it's a sin. So, well, we all worry and we all sin. But when the Bible says cast all your care upon him because he cares for you, it means to cast away from you onto him. Isn't that great? What does that mean? It means he's like this. I like to think of it this way. Jesus is like, he's not just like this. I think he's like, here, put it in here, baby. Burn it in right there. Give me a fastball, Jack. That thing, listen, curveball, fastball, slider, I don't care what it is. Give it to me. Come on, Jack, give it to me. Stop messing with it. Give it to me. What do? We hug it, we talk to it. You're such a big problem. And if I don't take you everywhere I go, then it's only going to get worse. Oh, yeah, it's going to get worse, all right. If you take this problem everywhere you go, Jesus says, listen, the Bible tells us over and over again, cast your cares upon the Lord because he cares for you. Amen. So listen, here's the deal. You hang on to that. Remember that. See, look, cast, the word is to heave. All right. You know what's great about what just happened? I made a deal with God. Whoever caught that took all my troubles upon them. I'm kidding, of course. But remember that, will you? Something bothering you? Throw it to him. What does that mean? Lord, I can't handle this. Lord, I learned today this is sin by me being preoccupied with it. Shouldn't be focused on it. I'm giving it to you, God. And Lord, and you, listen, you should ask this question. How often do I do that about that problem? As often as you need to. Keep throwing. Keep throwing. Keep doing it. It's casting it upon him. Don't cast your care upon your friends. They can't do a thing for you. Don't cast your care. Listen, where are you throwing your concern? Where are you throwing the issue? That's the question. You have to ask yourself that question. Where are you throwing it? And so you never stop casting your care upon him. When we worry, it is said, when we worry, we are assuming a responsibility that was never intended to be ours. None of us turn to our three-year-old kids and say, listen, the mortgage, it's huge this month. The price of gas under this current leadership has skyrocketed. You know what I'm saying? You know, see, that would be terrible to tell it to a three-year-old. How come? Well, number one, they wouldn't understand what you're talking about. And number two, they can't do a thing about it. We come to God and say, God, do you understand the magnitude of what's going on? And God says to us, well, first of all, you don't even understand it. What if God said to you, it's way worse than you think? He said, don't say that. He knows. He knows what he's doing. There's nothing that you can give him and cry out to him about that he cannot remedy. Amen. All, notice what he's asking you. Bring it to me. Don't fool yourself. I don't have any problems. Beware of people who have no problems. Somebody once said, they got problems, you got problems, I got problems, all God's children got problems. And he says, you come to me with that. And you never stop casting those cares upon him. He said, what do we do? How do we do this? And we end here. I'm going to read you several verses. By the way, I want to have you get ready, maybe today, you, up until this point, you think that existing as a Christian who is a worrier is normal. Maybe you think that being a Christian and being anxious is normal. I don't know what to say to you about that other than this. that if you're a Christian, God will constantly be dealing with you regarding your anxiety and your worry, because he hates it, because it separates you from him. Makes you do stupid things, makes you make bad decisions, and it's 100% exercising the inability of trusting him. It is the basics of faith, is to turn to him and say, God, I'm scared. I don't get it. I don't understand it. I'm asking you right now, you got to help me, because I'm throwing this at you, Lord. It's too big, and I got to give it to you, Jesus. And the Lord says, that a boy, that a girl. And he takes it. He loves to take it. Jesus says, come to me, all you who labor and are heavy laden, and I will give you rest. Take my yoke upon you and learn from me, for I am gentle and lowly in heart, and you will find rest for your souls. This is Jesus Christ speaking. For my yoke is easy and my burden is light. Excuse me, but can you find fault with that? Jesus Christ, the one and only, the famous Jesus, says, come to me. So I got to ask you, if you've come to him, what are you worrying about? Psalm 46:10. This is the application stuff, and we end. Psalm 46:10 says, be still and know that I'm God. You know what's wrong with us? What's wrong with me? We don't be still no more. We're just like Martha. Remember Martha and Mary? Mary looks like a bum. Mary's always sitting around listening to Jesus talk. She's taking notes. Remember that? Mary? And Martha says, Jesus, I'm working in the kitchen. Remember? She says, I'm working in here, preparing food. And Mary, she's just sitting there. Martha tells Jesus, can you imagine? Hey, God, tell Mary to get in the kitchen. I'm working my tail off here. You can just see Martha. She's got flour on her face. She got an apron. She got a pot in her hand. Come on, Mary. So she tells Jesus, tell her. That's the word she used. Tell her to come in here. And Jesus said, Martha. He had to say it twice, by the way. Martha, Martha. Mary has chosen the better thing to do. Oh, boy. I got so much to do today. I can't pray. I got so much to do today. I can't read my Bible. I got too much to do. Martha. Our middle names are Martha. You're so distracted. The word that Martha was distracted by, Jesus said, you're distracted, Martha, by many things. The word distracted, go look it up. Don't believe me. Go look it up. It's awesome. The word distracted in Greek means to be quartered. Do you know what quartered means? That means you lay flat on the ground and you spread your legs as wide as you can and your arms as wide as you can. And they tie four horses, one to each limb, and they say, giddy up, and you're pulled apart. Jesus said, anxiety does that to you. Pulls you apart. My medical doctor told me he estimates that 75% of his patients are stress-related illnesses. We're being quartered, aren't we? We need to be still and yada, Hebrew word, be still and know that I am God. Right? Last verse. It is the last verse. Philippians 4:6. Okay, now I've often encouraged you to get tattoos of good verses. I think we should just line up today and get this one. Be anxious for nothing. Don't be pulled apart by anything. But in everything, by prayer, what does prayer do? We get to cast the pillow in prayer. We get to throw it in prayer and supplication. Prayer for others with thanksgiving. That's a celebratory prayer. Oh God, I'm so anxious. All right, here we go. Watch. Lord, I'm so anxious. Man, I'm anxious. I've been worrying today. Lord, I ask you to forgive me. It's wrong. I repent of that. Shouldn't have done it. So, Lord, here's what we're going to do. I am going to pray. I'm going to not be anxious anymore for anything because you have promised to care for me. So I'm going to cast this care upon you. And by the way, supplication, I'm including my family, the church, and the world. Okay? I'm throwing that in there, God. And oh, by the way, while I'm praying, you're the one that told me to do this. You're the one that showed me this way. So because of that, I'm going to be thankful and I'm going to be rejoicing in this prayer because I'm praying the expressed will of God. So Lord, you've got to answer this prayer based upon your own word. The responsibility is mine to keep coming back with you with this kind of prayer. That's what he's talking about right here. Let your request be made known to God. He already knows it. Our problem is we suffer so much because we don't pray. We don't tell him. He wants us to talk to him about it. If he already knows it, then why do I ask? Because he wants you to ask. Maybe because you don't even know it. It seems to be that when we pray, we seem to know it better. Wow. So just imagine right now, I'm launching thousands of pillows out into your lap right now. And it says 1 Peter 5:7 on it. And if you get a worry today, go buy your own pillow. Keep it in your house, put 1 Peter 5:7 on it. Next time you're concerned, throw it across the room. Until you need to throw it again. Father, we thank you for your truth. We thank you for your word, your life given to us. And Lord, maybe for some that are here this morning, throwing cares to you is in some ways very foreign to them. They've never really done that on a day-to-day basis like the rest of us weaklings have to do. No, they've been up until now maybe strong in their own opinion. They've been strong in themselves. They've been well able. But now all of a sudden, if they confess that when things get unusual, people have a tendency to call out to God. Last week, California was shaking. A lot of prayer going up from California. Probably more prayer rising in California last week than the entire nation combined. Everybody was talking about you. My friend today, right now, right where you're at, maybe your life has been like an earthquake. Maybe you feel like you're being quartered, pulled apart by your anxiety and cares and burdens. You're tired. You're getting weary. You have no peace. You need what you've heard today. You need to cast all your care upon him. And it begins, my friend, right here. It begins with casting your soul upon the Lord Jesus Christ today. I tell you what, let's remain in an attitude of prayer. I'm going to ask you to just man up about this and woman up about this. You want to overcome this anxiety and care in your life? This is not a pill and it's not a system. It's may very well be the fact that you need to be born again. You need to be born by the Spirit of God. Remember I mentioned adoption earlier today? You need to change fathers. You need to change fathers. You need to get away from the one who's been lying to you and come to the one who's been loving you. Let's be honest. If Jesus hung on the cross naked, open before the world in that humiliation for you personally, that's what the Bible says he did for you, for me. If you'd like to accept his love and forgiveness and get a brand new life and give him your worry from this day forward, take your first step and get up and come forward at the front of this stage tonight or today. That you just come up. Stand right here. I won't embarrass you, I promise. But you know what? You've heard enough truth today that you're going to say, that's it. I'm going to take a stand for Jesus. I'm going to follow him. And in doing so, friend, you do know, please, that we're introducing you to Jesus publicly, which is what he commanded us to do. We don't need your money. We don't need your signature on anything. We don't need you to sign up. We need you. We want you to meet him. Be brave. Run to truth. Run to hope. Come forward and do it now. It's pride that says, you don't need this. This is for weirdos. It's pride that says, I'll think about this maybe next week.

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5: Thank you for dying on the cross for me and for being resurrected from the dead that I might go to heaven. 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Thank you, Lord. 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
6: 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And you know, there's freedom in walking with the Lord. 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
6: You know, I'm kind of concerned these days about, you know, what kids are actually learning in school about America. I don't think they're getting the right signal for the most part. What are you thinking?
8: Well, I'm thinking the same thing. You know, this is a horrible place to live, Davey. I mean, we're trying to break out of this country to find some other place. It's disgusting, yeah. You know, it's just the worst country in the whole world, which is why over a million people a year legally immigrate to the United States, because it's so bad.
6: It's terrible.
8: Yeah. Right. Who wants to live in a country where you have individual freedoms, the right to bear arms and free speech? What kind of a messed up place is this?
6: But kids aren't getting that. These days. They're not understanding it.
8: No, it's that same old age old argument of socialism and everything. You notice, when you have to make excuses for socialism, like, well, it's never been done right before. Excuse me, hello. It's because it can't be done right. That's kind of like putting, you know, a donkey in a horse race. It ain't going to happen. And socialism doesn't work. The Bible makes that very clear. Private ownership, free market trade, all of that is actually biblical. This is called stewardship. And so, this is a great nation. It's miraculous that we're coming up on 250 years. Yeah, our nation needs to return back to God, but this is just part of it.
6: We got to let the kids know about it.
8: I personally believe that children, we really need to take advantage of children being children, meaning this, they're very impressionable. Of course, you know, those who have embarked upon Marxism and communism, notice they always go after the kids. And we who know liberty and freedom seem to be latecomers to the party. And so we have a wonderful little booklet, and it's called Happy Birthday America, 250 Years of God's Blessings. I think kids are going to get not only the great cartoon graphics, but the storyline, Davey, is something that can walk a child through as a devotion with mom and dad, with God in the center, because America has the most unique story of all the nations throughout all of human history. So we've got quotes, for example, from Harriet Tubman and Martin Luther King and George Washington and Billy Graham and a lot of other really great things that it's going to help a kid look at the American timeline and how God has been in the center of it all.
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2: Our Jewish friends recently celebrated Shavuot, known to many Christians as Pentecost, the biblical festival that marks the giving of God's Word, the Torah. Long before Pentecost became associated with the birth of the church in the book of Acts, the Jewish people were gathering to celebrate the moment God gave the Torah to Moses, revealing His commandments, His truth, and His covenant with His people. This should remind us all that our faith is deeply rooted in the story of Israel, the Bible we read, the promises we hold on to, the very foundation of our faith. All of it flows from the God of Abraham, Isaac, and Jacob, and through the Jewish people who God chose to bring His Word to the world. And that makes this moment especially meaningful, because while our Jewish friends recently celebrated the gift of God's Word, many in Israel and Jews around the world are also living through days of fear and uncertainty, anti-Semitic attacks in the Holy Land and across the globe, elderly Holocaust survivors who endured so much, again fearing for their lives, Jewish families praying for the freedom to worship in safety. Psalm 122 tells us to pray for the peace of Jerusalem, and Genesis reminds us of God's promise to bless those who bless Israel. 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Be the blessing. Live the word. Answer the call.
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8: It just seemed to be missionally appropriate to do so. That's what he went by when he was in Gentile territory. And so he's in Gentile territory, he begins to use that name. He would later write that we are to become all things to all men, that by all means we might win some. Also at this time, Paul becomes the primary leader. We see him moving to the forefront in leadership. Notice the change in name order. In verse 7, it says Barnabas and Saul. In verse 13, it says Paul and his companions. Paul is being raised up as a leader. Always be watching for that, by the way. Always be watching for who is God raising up in leadership. When we elect deacons or whatever, find Sunday school teachers, send out missionaries, you want to ask, who is God calling? Who is God raising up? Who are people following? There's an old proverb that says, he who thinks he leadeth, yet no one is following, is simply taking a stroll. Who are people following? Who's in leader? And if they are, when you recognize that, work with it. Take advantage of that. Leverage it for the kingdom. In verse 13, it says, now Paul and his companions put out to sea from Paphos and came to Perga in Pamphylia. But John left them and returned to Jerusalem. We don't know why at this point. But for whatever reason, whatever the reason was, Paul took it very seriously. This is a very difficult region of ministry. It could be simply because it got too hard. This is an untamed region of the Roman Empire. This is the Wild West of its day. So it could have just been a very difficult, difficult place to be preaching Christ. For whatever reason, he abandoned the mission. In verse 14, it says, but going on from Perga, they arrived at Pisidian Antioch. There's the other Antioch. And on the Sabbath day, they went into the synagogue and sat down. In the synagogue, these arose during that intertestamental period between Malachi, the Old Testament, Matthew, and the New. The synagogue system, it was the closest thing to church in the Jewish community. In fact, what we do as church, this really looks a lot like a synagogue. It's based, the gathering of the ecclesia, the church, is based off probably what they knew as synagogue. But it was just Jewish communities that were scattered over the Roman Empire. And rather than them having to go to the temple to learn from the Levitical priest, they would have elders and leaders in their community through the synagogue system. Paul would go into these synagogues, and remember, he has great standing among the Jews, great education under Gamaliel. In verse 15, after reading the law and the prophets, the synagogue officials said to them, brethren, if you have any word of exhortation for the people, say it. Paul stood up and motioning with his hand, he said, men of Israel, these were the Jews. And you who fear God, these are the non-Jewish people who believed in the good God of Israel. And in verse 17 through 41, it's Paul's very first sermon that we have record of. We see the general shape of his form of evangelism. He gives a review of Israel's history. He preaches Christ. He calls them to repent, and then he gives a prophetic warning from Habakkuk. It's a general pattern of his sermon. We see here in verse 42 his first battle with the Judaizers. They would be his arch enemy throughout the rest of his career. It says in verse 42, and Paul and Barnabas were going out. The people kept begging that these things might be spoken to them the next Sabbath. Tell us more. Now, when the meeting of the synagogue had broken up, many of the Jews and the God-fearing proselytes followed Paul and Barnabas, who, speaking to them, were urging them to continue in the grace of God. So they're making application and implication of the text continually. Verse 44. Then the next Sabbath, nearly the whole city assembled to hear the word of the Lord. But when the Jews saw the crowd, they were filled with jealousy and began contradicting the things spoken by Paul and were blaspheming. This is a very important controversy. Paul and Barnabas decisively target the Gentiles after this confrontation. Up until now, they were going to the Jews first, then to the Greeks. After this, they began looking for Gentiles to focus on. By the way, controversy clarifies vision. We'd never like it. If you like controversy, you're just weird. I'm sorry. And God uses weird people. But if you like controversy, my goodness, it messes with me, but it gives me clarity. Controversy shows me what's important, what's silly, what's frivolous. So, verse 51, they shook the dust off their feet and protested against them, and they went to Iconium. This was a strong statement, the shaking the dust off their feet. It is calling that dust to testify at the final judgment against them. It's saying you're outside the covenant community. Can you imagine the nerve of Paul to walk into this synagogue and say, I'm excommunicating all of you? What a bold man. From there, they leave. They travel about 90 miles to Iconium. Iconium's almost a carbon copy of the experience at Antioch, although they stayed a bit longer. They establish a church. They hear of a lynch mob. They go to the border. With Paul, it's always riot and revival follow him everywhere. The Jews stir up the people. They drive them out of town. They're not stirring up the scriptures. They're not preaching the scriptures at them. They're stirring up the people. Now, it's not worth stirring somebody up over if it's not biblical. So if you have a verse, if you're thinking about stirring someone up, if you're thinking about going to Sunday school Sunday and stirring them all up about something, ask yourself, is this worth stirring people up over? Is this scriptural or is it preferential? They have no scriptural basis. From there, they went to Lycaonia. After this is Lystra and Derbe. The significant feature here is that they're contacting raw pagans. So before this, you had some Judaism, some Mosaic teaching, some prophets of the Old Testament. Now they're going into raw territory where it's the pagan gods, the pantheon of Roman gods. Timothy probably came to Christ here. There was a legend in the city that many years ago, that the gods had come down to Lystra in human form, Hermes and Zeus, Mercury and Jupiter in the Latin. After they healed a stricken man, Paul and Barnabas, they began to declare that they are Jupiter and Mercury. And they seek to worship these two preachers. Again, verse 19. But the Jews came from Antioch and Iconium, and having won over the crowd, they stoned Paul and drug him out of the city, supposing him to be dead. But while the disciples stood around him, he got up and he entered the city. What a man. Don't you love that verse? This is a John Wayne spirit, right? The next day he went with Barnabas to Derbe. Staggering physical stamina. However you imagine Paul, he's a man. The day after being stoned, he starts out on a 55-mile walk through the mountains to the city of Derbe. What a man. The two ultimately return to Antioch in Pisidia, where they preach, establish a church. They appoint elders. These are the spiritual leaders of the congregation. It's our pastors or elders of this church. We have two offices, pastor and deacon. Pastor and elder is interchangeable biblically. They return to see by Antioch in Syria. And they report back to the church. They're going back to the home church that sent them out, that laid hands on them, that said, we're in this with you. This is our global missions conference that we have every other year. We'll have one this year. And we'll invite those that we've supported around the world to come back. Tell us how things are going. Report back. Make plans to be there. They had covered more than 1,000 miles on foot. They told the church how God had opened the door of faith to the Gentiles. And then they stayed at Antioch because there was an issue that had arisen that would need resolution. In verse 27, it says, when they arrived and gathered the church together, they began to report all the things God had done with them and how he had opened a door of faith to the Gentiles. And they spent a long time with the disciples. Chapter 15, verse 1. Some men came down from Judea and began teaching the brethren, unless you are circumcised according to the custom of Moses, you cannot be saved. Okay. So, in other words, it's great that you're coming to Jesus. That's awesome. But you got to come to Moses first. You got to come to Jesus via Moses. And you got to become Jewish. And you got to adopt the Jewish covenant. And then once you do that, then you, it's great. Go ahead and believe in Jesus all you want to. That's awesome. This is the essence of legalism. It's adding to the finished work of Christ. When Jesus said on the cross to the man, I'm so grateful. Aren't you so grateful that he said to the thief on the cross, today you'll be with me in paradise? He's nailed to a cross. He can't do anything, right? He can simply believe. Jesus says, that's all you got to do. Just believe it. Believe it with all your heart. And I'll save you. Man, I'm so thankful for that. He can't get baptized. He can't get circumcised. He can't jump through any hoops. He can't become a Baptist. But he can go to heaven. These men began adding to it. The battle lines are forming. The Judaizers say you must become Jewish first, then Christian. Paul says it's by grace through faith, direct to Jesus without works, apart from works, apart from Judaism. It's a big deal. Some controversies, most controversies are silly. Style of music, how we're going to dress, but some are deadly. What saves a person is worth fighting for, dying over. Verse 2. When Paul and Barnabas had a great dissension and debate with them, the brethren determined that Paul and Barnabas and some of the others should go up to Jerusalem to the apostles and the elders concerning this issue. Okay, so here's the way. Again, remember, the scripture is going to take about 150 years for the canon of the New Testament to be formed. 120. We've got some early list. But it's being written. It hasn't been written yet. So the great doctrinal controversy arises Do you have to be Jewish first? And they had made a wise decision. They said, you go back to the mother church, an ecclesiastical body, and they'll rule on this. This is the first council, the Jerusalem council. This is the first time that the church is saying authoritatively, this is the end of the discussion. This is how it's going to be. It's one of the boldest decisions in church history that they're going to make. So, verse 2, it says Paul and Barnabas, they're sent back. Galatians tells us that as they're coming back, it's not an easy, clear path forward. Peter is even swept up in the controversy. Peter came to Antioch and joined Paul and Barnabas, and he was living like a Gentile. But then when a group of Christians from Jerusalem came down, a group of Judaizers, they were shocked, and they couldn't believe that there was all this fellowship between Gentile and Jew, and they urged that it was essential that they keep the ceremonial law. And Peter begins to distance himself from the Gentile brethren. Some of the Jewish members of the church began to follow Peter's lead. He's an apostle. And we're told that even Barnabas was led astray. So this is a tremendous crisis for the future of the church. Paul has to speak. Damage has been done in the public. Opposition must be done in the public. Rebuke must be public. In Galatians 2:11, it says, when Cephas, that's Peter, came to Antioch, I opposed him to his face because he stood condemned. And to his eternal credit, he repented. The parties are formed in Jerusalem, the Judaizers. Judaizers, again, believe it's necessary to come to Christ through Judaism ceremonially. Peter in Jerusalem stood with Paul. He told of the conversion of Cornelius as a precedent toward direct Gentile ministry. You remember that story? Peter has the vision of Cornelius when Cornelius was coming to Christ. Peter has this vision of the sheet being let down from heaven, and there's clean and unclean, and Jesus declares, what I see as clean is clean. You don't call it unclean if I call it clean. And so he tells this testimony as a way of saying, I believe the Holy Spirit is reaching these Gentiles directly. Paul and Barnabas recount their witness to the Gentiles and how God approved it and proved that he was in favor of it through miracles and signs and wonders. The Holy Spirit came down. James, the half-brother of Christ, appears to be the lead pastor at the church of Jerusalem at this point. And James says that the mission to the Gentiles is the fulfillment of Old Testament prophecy. And that was a decisive... In other words, Israel of the Old Testament was to be a city set up on a hill from which all the nations would come and learn of the good God of Abraham, Isaac, and Jacob. That was the whole point. They were unfaithful to that many times. And so when Christ came, no longer is it come and see, now it's go and tell, go into all the world, right? So this is the point. The Old Testament was about the whole world coming to faith in Christ. The final decision was among the boldest in all of church history. And that is that there is no theological reason for a Gentile to be required to keep the law of Moses, and circumcision is not required. On what basis were Jews and Gentiles to eat together? And keep in mind, these people had a natural revulsion to non-kosher food from their youth up. They decided that the Gentiles be asked to refrain from practices that are especially offensive to the Jewish brethren. There's just some things. This is just straight talk about it. This is what they're saying. They said, look, guys, we know y'all like to eat pork. We know y'all are into catfish. We get that. Understand, when we come to church on Wednesday night, that makes us sick at our stomach. Biblically, you can eat all the bacon you want to eat. But for us all to be in church together and get along, would you be willing to let go of some of that? So that's what they ask them to do. Don't eat the non-kosher food. Exercise your liberty and love. And the Gentiles agreed to do this. Verse 35, Paul and Barnabas stayed in Antioch, teaching and preaching with many others also the word of the Lord. This concludes the first missionary journey and the fallout at the Jerusalem Council. Now, a couple of things for practical application. Notice that they present the faith as intentionality without passivity. It's not a passive thing to be a Christian. It's a full speed ahead, win the world to Jesus in our lifetime. That's the heart. Be about that. Invite people to church. Take the gospel to work with you. Speak of Christ. Be intentional, not passive. Accommodate when you can without compromise. Accommodations would be, my name is Saul, but it's better to go by Paul in the Gentile world. Accommodation would be, I can eat catfish, but if I've got a Jewish brother that turns his stomach because he's been taught from his youth up not to eat that, then I'm not going to eat catfish. Around him, at least. I might in private, but I'm not going to around him. So I'm going to accommodate, but I'm not going to compromise. I think one of the biggest challenges in the next phase of our church is understanding the difference between an open hand and a close-handed issue. What are you willing to compromise on? And what must we stand together on? Those things have to be clear. And then third, resolution without insensitivity. We can come to a conclusion, but we're still going to be sensitive to one another and try to get unity and truth, not through coercion or bullying. We're going to go to the book. Now, I'll close with that. They have a major controversy in the church. They go back to an ecclesiastical body, the apostles. We have no apostles in that sense in our day. Peter, Paul, could operate with the authority of Jesus. They could heal at will. They could operate with gifts like no man living today walks in. We cannot go to Paul and Peter and James physically for resolution. So the resolutions, if we have controversies among us, we go to the writings of these men. We go to the scriptures. And allowing them to remain in authority over us. Do you see how it works? If Paul walked in tonight and, you know, I'm from Antioch. I'm from Tarsus. My name is Paul. I'm an apostle of Jesus Christ. And this is the real, imagine it could happen. And Paul walked in tonight. He outranks me and Pastor Dan, Pastor Josh. We all defer to Paul. He's the boss. We don't have him here with us today, though, do we? So what must we do? We must be in this book and defer to Paul and defer to the apostles. Do you see how church works? I told you tonight when we began, I said maybe studying this, we'll understand why we do what we do a little bit. Hopefully that helps, gives you some understanding. We didn't just think it'd be cool to come in here and sing some songs and open up an old book and talk about it. We do this because this is how he said do it. Amen. Let's pray. Father, we thank you, Lord, for the Word of God. We pray that you would magnify it in our understanding, in our hearing, and our believing. Father, may we go forth, Lord, with passion, with joy, with commitment, as if Christ died yesterday, ascended into heaven, he's coming back tomorrow. May we live with the same heart that Paul and Barnabas showed in this first missionary journey. And may you add great fruit to our endeavors. In Jesus' name we pray.
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23: If you indeed have to suffer persecution for standing up for your beliefs, don't whine about it, don't cry about it. 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
24: 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Most Christians are curious to learn about the second coming of Christ and the end of the world. 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But first, let's take a moment to hear some important ministry updates.
22: Thanks, David, and welcome again to Pathway to Victory. You know, I've been preaching God's Word for more than four decades, and I can tell you honestly, I've never witnessed a cultural moment quite like this one. The confusion is everywhere, the anger is everywhere, and the pressure on believers to stay silent or to step aside has never been greater. But silence is not an option. You see, when Christians behave like Christians, there's hope for our country. And as believers, it's our privilege to shine brightly as beacons of hope in these dark days. Jesus said, "You are the light of the world. So let your light shine before men in such a way that they may see your good works and glorify your Father who is in heaven." In this spirit, Pathway to Victory has established the In God We Trust Matching Challenge. Because of this matching challenge of $1.5 million, we will be uniquely positioned to expand our efforts to share bold, biblically sound, and trustworthy teaching on TV, radio, digital platforms, and print publications all across America. So please, before the deadline on July 5th, we urge you to give generously to this matching challenge. In doing so, you will double the size and impact of your contribution. We'll say more about the matching challenge and the special thank you gift I'm prepared to send to anyone who participates. But right now, let's concentrate fully on our subject for today. I've titled today's presentation, Last Days Living.
0: From an eschatological standpoint, the world is certainly closer, at least by 2,000 years, to the end of time than when Jesus and the New Testament writers first started teaching about the end of the ages. Well, how should we live in light of the coming end? If you have your Bibles, I want you to turn to 1 Corinthians chapter 15. Look at verse 58 of 1 Corinthians 15. Paul writes, "Therefore, my beloved brethren, be steadfast, immovable, always abounding in the work of the Lord, knowing that your toil is not in vain in the Lord." This single verse provides us with three admonitions for how to live in the last days. First of all, Paul says that in light of the last days, we need to be hopeful. Be hopeful. Secondly, he says, be courageous. He uses the word here, immovable. I want you to be immovable. Now, I believe it's only a matter of time until believers begin to suffer persecution for their faith in our country. I'm not saying overnight Christians are going to start being executed in America. History reveals that persecution comes much more gradually in cultures. I believe a continuing reinterpretation of the First Amendment of the Constitution will give our government sufficient authority to attack believers who defend the rights of the unborn, who oppose same-sex marriages, who exhibit their faith in the public square, and who insist that Jesus Christ provides the only way of salvation. Now, how should we respond? Not if that happens, but when that happens. I want you to turn over to Acts chapter 5 for just a moment. And in Acts 5, verses 28 to 29, Luke records this account. He said, "The high priest said, 'We gave you strict orders not to continue teaching in this name,'" that is the name of Jesus. "But Peter and the apostles answered and said, 'We must obey God rather than men.'" Peter's response to these governing officials, I think, gives us three important insights about how we need to react when we are threatened with persecution for our convictions. Number one, pick your battles carefully. Now, Peter didn't have to call a prayer meeting when the high priest said this to say to fellow disciples, "Let's decide whether or not we're going to keep preaching the gospel." Jesus had already given the orders. In Acts 1:8, he said, "You shall be my witnesses." He didn't have any choice but to obey Christ. Similarly, when we're ordered to keep silent about our faith in Jesus Christ, we have no choice but to disobey governing authorities. But there are sometimes that we do have a choice. Not every government law that carries religious overtones should be disobeyed. For example, Christians who refuse to pay their income taxes because they don't like the way the money's being used to support abortions. Or people who choose to disobey trespassing laws when engaging in or abortion protests shouldn't claim that they're being persecuted for righteousness' sake. Instead, they're being punished for failing to render unto Caesar the things that are Caesar's. And that's why I say when you decide to engage in civil disobedience, make sure if you're going to defy human authority that you base your decision on clear biblical commands or principles. So pick your battles carefully. Secondly, demonstrate respect when you disobey. Demonstrate respect. You see this in Peter. You know, when the Jewish authorities said to him, "Do not preach Christ any longer." He didn't say, "I'm not going to listen to you bunch of Christ killers. You can go jump in the Lake of Galilee." He didn't respond that way. Instead, he said politely but firmly, "We must obey God rather than men." You know, Peter was simply emulating the response of Jesus himself. In 1 Peter 2:23, Peter said, "And while being reviled, Jesus did not revile in return. While suffering, he uttered no threats, but he kept entrusting himself to the one who judges righteously." In these last days, I think Christians are going to be challenged to courageously stand against those who deliberately and sometimes just innocently attempt to abrogate our constitutional rights. But in doing so, in pushing back against these people who are trying to curtail our rights, it's important that we not act like jerks in the process. Be respectful of the governing authorities. Years ago, when my oldest daughter, Julia, was in grade school, she came home one day from school and told me about a classmate of hers who had been stopped by a school official for passing out water bottles that had the verse John 4:4 on them that said, "Whoever drinks of the water I give shall never thirst." This little girl was passing out those water bottles as an attempt to be a witness for Christ, and the school official stopped her from doing so. So Julia came home from school horrified by that, and she said, "Dad, can he do that?" And I said, "Well, no, he really can't do that." I said, "The First Amendment guarantees everyone, including children, the right of freedom of religious expression." And so I decided that for the sake of the gospel, as well as trying to teach my daughter to stand up for the truth, I needed to intervene in the situation. So I called my friend Kelly Shackelford at Liberty Institute to get the legal rulings on cases like that to make sure I was armed with the correct information. And then I called that school official. And I said, first of all, how much I appreciated all that he had done for my two daughters in that school. And secondly, I said, "I realize you're a Christian, and sometimes that puts you in a very difficult spot in sometimes separating your convictions from what you feel like your responsibilities." But then I said, "You know, you may not be aware that there have already been some court cases about this issue, and that children's right to pass out literature has been upheld." And you know what his response was? He was so gracious. He said, "Thank you very much for sharing that with me." Said, "I didn't have that information." Now, you know, I realize that won't go down as one of the great legal victories in history. I understand that. But you know, in one small corner of West Texas, a little girl's constitutional rights were preserved. Her efforts to spread the gospel went unfettered. And the attempt to marginalize her rights were pushed back just a little bit. You know, too many Christians equate politeness with inaction and activism with rudeness. And the result is we have given up far too much territory to the enemy by our polite silence. We need to be willing to stand up and push back against those who would try to marginalize Christianity. And number three, be prepared to suffer the consequences for disobedience. You know, I'm amazed that when Christians boldly stand up for their convictions, they're surprised when they get punished for their actions. Listen, just because you display courage doesn't exempt you from persecution, it probably guarantees it. Now think about Dr. Martin Luther King Jr. He penned his famous letter from Birmingham jail while being incarcerated for nonviolent protest against segregationist policies by downtown retailers. Listen, believers rarely are spared from having to suffer consequences for disobeying civil authority. I mean, think about it. Daniel did have to spend a night in the lion's den. Jesus Christ was executed because he refused to give in to the demands that he deny his messiahship. And what happened to Peter and the apostles when they boldly said, "We must obey God rather than man"? Look at verses 40 to 41 of Acts 5. "And so they flogged the apostles, and they ordered them not to speak in the name of Jesus, and then released them. And so they went on their way from the presence of the council, rejoicing that they had been considered worthy to suffer for his name." If you indeed have to suffer persecution for standing up for your beliefs, don't whine about it. Don't cry about it. Do what Peter did and count it a joy to suffer in the name of Christ. Paul said, in these last days, we are to be hopeful. We're to be courageous. Thirdly, we need to be productive. Notice how he closes this three-point admonition. He says, "Be steadfast, immovable, always abounding in the work of the Lord, knowing that your toil is not in vain." What Paul is saying is the knowledge that either Christ is coming or you are going ought to cause you to turn on the afterburners in your work for God. You ought to be exceeding, going over the boundaries of what is required, just out of your excitement of what awaits you in the future. You know, I don't know if you're like me, but my most productive work day in the whole year is the day before I leave on vacation. Are you like that? You know, the knowledge that there is something great that awaits me gives me the energy to work extra hard. And that's what Paul is saying here. The fact that we know that either Christ is coming or we're leaving ought to cause us to abound in the work of the Lord. And that means we live in three specific ways. Write down these words. First of all, that means we engage in offensive living. I used to live on the border between Texas and Oklahoma. That border was separated by the Red River. The term river is an overgenerous term. It's not a river, it's more like a creek bed, or sometimes if it rains, a swamp. But all the many times I drove over the border to Oklahoma, I don't ever remember having to get out of my car and go to higher ground because that river was overflowing its banks. It just never happened. But you've seen cases like the Mississippi River where that has happened, where the river goes on the offensive and it starts chasing people, causing them to abandon their home and their cars. Well, that's the picture here. God wants us as Christians not to be on the defensive, but we are to be on the offensive. Do you remember Jesus' words about the church in the days preceding his return? He said in Matthew 16, verse 18, "Upon this rock I will build my church, and the gates of Hades will not overpower it." I've said this before, but most Christians misinterpret that verse. They think this is a picture of the church behind the gates trying to survive Satan's battering ram that's trying to overtake us. That's not what the verse is saying. It's not the church that's behind the gates. It's the gates of Hades. It is Satan and his minions behind that gate who are trying to survive the attack of the church. We're the ones on the offensive. Just as an overflowing river affects everything in its path, followers of Christ are to proactively put Satan and his minions on the run. We're to live offensively, offensive living. Secondly, continuous living. Notice what Paul says, we are to be always abounding in the work of the Lord. Underline that word, always. Do you know what the single greatest roadblock to fulfilling this command is? It is a word that is worshipped in our culture. It's the word retirement. Someone described retirement this way. "Since I retired from life's competition, each day is filled with complete repetition. I get up each morning and dust off my wits, go pick up the paper and read the obits. If my name isn't there, I know I'm not dead, so I get a good breakfast and go back to bed. Unfortunately, that's the way too many people live. In his book, This One Thing I Do, Franklin Graham relates the story of Charles McCoy, who pastored a Baptist church in Oyster Bay, New York. At the age of 72, McCoy's denomination required that he retire. You know, using that ridiculous policy, Moses would have been disqualified from being the leader of the Exodus because he was age 80 when he did that. What a stupid policy. But anyway, McCoy was forced to retire. He was understandably depressed. He said, "I just lay on my bed thinking that my life's over and I really haven't done anything yet. I've been a pastor of this church for so many years and nobody really wants me much. What have I done for Christ?" he wondered. The following week, he met a pastor from India and impulsively asked him to preach in his church. After the service, the Indian pastor invited McCoy to come to preach for him in India. McCoy explained that he was being forced to retire because of his age and was planning to move to a retirement home in Florida. However, this Indian pastor explained that in his country, men with white hair were respected. McCoy prayed about it and finally accepted the invitation. He sold or gave away most of his belongings, except for those that would fit into a trunk. He booked a one-way ticket to India, never having traveled out of the United States before. Upon his arrival in Bombay, McCoy discovered that his trunk containing his belongings had been lost. All he had were the clothes he was wearing, his passport, wallet, and the address of some missionaries in Bombay he had clipped from a magazine. He boarded a bus to visit the missionaries. While on the bus, both his wallet and passport were stolen. When he finally arrived at the missionaries' home, they had no idea who he was. Furthermore, McCoy discovered that the Indian pastor who had invited him was back in the United States and had no plans to ever return to India. But McCoy believed God had led him to India for a reason he refused to give up. He decided to make an appointment to see the mayor of Bombay. Miraculously, the mayor granted him an appointment. And upon seeing his business card listing his various degrees, invited McCoy to preach to some of Bombay's highest officials. That preaching assignment began a new 16-year ministry for Charles McCoy that began at age 72. Before he died at age 88, McCoy traveled the world preaching the gospel of Jesus Christ, never having more than enough money in his pocket to get him to the next destination. Charles McCoy died in a hotel room in Calcutta one afternoon as he prepared to preach that evening. Today there is a church in Calcutta and a growing group of Christians in Hong Kong because this servant of God refused to retire and instead chose to always abound in the work of the Lord. Be productive, the Bible says. And finally, in addition to productive living, strategic living. Write that down, strategic living. That's what it means to abound in the work of the Lord. You know, the writer Randy Alcorn many times invites his audience to take a sheet of paper and in the middle of the piece of paper to put a dot and then to draw a line from that dot to the end of the page. He says that dot represents the 70 or 80 years God gives us here on earth. The line represents eternity. Unfortunately, most people center on those 70 or 80 years rather than ever thinking about eternity. Randy writes, "Right now we're living in that dot. But what are we living for? The person with perspective lives for the line. The person who lives for the dot lives for treasures on earth that end up in junkyards. The person who lives for the line lives for treasures in heaven that will never end." You know, contrary to what a lot of people believe, the Apostle Paul was not a sadomasochist. Now, the reason he willingly submitted himself to harsh punishment because he was living for the line and not for the dot. Listen to his words in 2 Timothy chapter 4, verses 6 to 8. Paul says, "For I am already being poured out as a drink offering, and the time of my departure has come. I have fought the good fight. I have finished the course. I have kept the faith. And in the future, there is laid up for me the crown of righteousness, which the Lord, the righteous judge, will award to me on that day. And not only to me, but to those who have loved his appearing. Paul didn't say, I'm investing myself in the Lord's work, not expecting anything in return. He said, I'm doing this

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5: Is we will be alive for the next 20 years, 200 years, 2,000 years, 2 trillion years. And God asks you and invites me to invest in His kingdom right now. He invites us to invest in a reward, as Peter says, that is imperishable and undefiled and will not fade away. It is reserved in heaven for you. As you find yourself in the twilight of Earth's existence, or perhaps your own existence, how are you responding to these last days? Are you allowing the cable news pundits to paralyze you with fear? Are you depending on some politician or some political movement to reverse the downward spiral of this country? Or are you simply just trying to ignore all the chaos and trying to take care of yourself and your family until the end comes? God has called you to a greater purpose than simply trying to eke out a living for yourself and trying to handle all of the problems that life throws at you. He has a bigger purpose for your life. God has invited you. He has enlisted you to be a part of an offensive force. An offensive force that is willing to stand up and push back against evil in our culture. A force that is willing to stand up and illuminate the world with the light of the gospel of Jesus Christ. As we see the twilight turn to darkness in our world, the opportunity, the need to do both has never been greater. You know, a lot of people are frustrated right now, and millions of people feel powerless. But today, you can do something tangible and powerful for the cause of the gospel. Today, I'm actively recruiting your personal engagement. Earlier, you heard me mention the In God We Trust matching challenge that's active right now. Because of this matching challenge and the amount of $1.5 million, every dollar you're able to give before the July 5th deadline will be automatically doubled in size. Remember that July 4th, 2026 marks something extraordinary, America's 250th birthday. And I can think of no better way to celebrate than with a gift that honors the God who made her great. When you give to the matching challenge, I want to send you our exclusive 250th commemorative edition of America is a Christian Nation. It's a stunning full-color volume that tells the story of a nation born on its knees, built on God's word and sustained by the prayers of His people. This is history worth holding in your hands. And then, as a bonus, I'll also include the In God We Trust DVD and the Patriotic MP3 format audio disc. 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Only Christ can transform a human heart, and only transformed hearts can save a nation. That's why I am so excited about the In God We Trust matching challenge. 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Walk through it today with faith, with a sense of urgency, and with your eyes fixed on the only one capable of turning this nation around. Here's David with all the details.
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0: 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Again, that's P.O. 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I'm David J. Mullins. America's moral standards appear to sink lower and lower with each passing day. So will things get even worse before Christ returns? Learn about the new moral disorder next time on the Pathway to Victory Weekend Edition. 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
15: Hello, listening friends. Welcome once again to Bible Answers Live. We're going to be doing our best to give answers to the world's most important questions, but we always start with an amazing fact. I don't know if you heard, but in 2026, scientists announced the discovery of the largest, deepest, and oldest whale graveyard ever found. Hidden in more than 23,000 feet of water beneath the southeastern Indian Ocean, researchers discovered a vast corridor of whale bones stretching approximately 750 miles across the ocean floor. The site contains the remains of nearly 500 whales. Scientists found both ancient fossils and modern whale carcasses, creating what they call a whale fall super corridor. It's still something of a mystery how so many whale bones could come to be gathered in such a concentrated area. One theory is that this ocean valley runs beneath a major whale migration route. Whales are among the longest living mammals on Earth. For example, scientists estimate that the bowhead whale can live well over 200 years. It could also be that when old whales know their time has come, they migrate to this area of their ancestors before they breathe their last. One positive outcome is this whale necropolis is teeming with life of other creatures, a whole ecosystem that lives off the remains of decomposing leviathans. Friends, you know, the Bible tells a story of a man that was provided a free round trip to the bottom of the ocean and back inside a whale. You know what I'm talking about, Pastor Ross.
16: That's right, Pastor Doug. We're talking about Jonah, and the Bible has a lot to say about Jonah. Actually, Jesus refers to Jonah. It was a real story. Are we reading Matthew chapter 12, verse 39? Jesus said, "An evil and adulterous generation seeks after a sign, and no sign will be given it except the sign of the prophet Jonah. For as Jonah was 3 days and three nights in the belly of the great fish, so will the Son of Man be 3 days and three nights in the heart of the earth."
15: That's right. And then if you read in the book of Jonah, he says in chapter 2, verse 6, when he's praying, says, "I went down to the moorings of the mountains." In other words, the foundations of the mountains. Ostensibly, that whale took him down deep. "And the earth with its bars closed behind me forever." Well, you might be wondering, what is Jesus talking about when he says, no sign is going to be given but the sign of the prophet Jonah? Well, very quickly, friends, there's several similarities between Jesus and Jonah. Jonah was asleep in a boat during a storm, and they woke him up and said, "We're perishing." Jesus was in a boat during a storm, and they woke him up and said, "We're perishing." Through sacrificing Jonah, they had peace. Through our sacrificing Jesus, we have peace. Jonah talks about a 3.5-day journey connected with Nineveh, and that in 40 days it would be destroyed. Jesus preached for 3.5 years and said that that generation, which is 40 years in the Bible, would be judged. And 40 years after he said that, the Romans destroyed Jerusalem. It was a sign to that generation. So you might want to know more about that fascinating prophecy. We have a free offer.
16: It's entitled, the book is called The Sign of Jonah. And we'll be happy to send this to anyone who calls and asks. The number is 800-835-6747. You can ask for the book. It's called The Sign of Jonah. And as Pastor Doug mentioned, there's a lot of great parallels and lessons to learn from this Old Testament book. Just call and ask. Again, it's 800-835-6747. Ask for the book, The Sign of Jonah. And we'll be happy to send it to anyone who calls and asks. And if you have a Bible question, our phone lines are open. This is a live program. We'd love to hear from you. The number here to the studio is 800-463-7297. Again, that's 800-463-7297, or if you want an acronym for that, it's 800-GOD-SAYS. Well, Pastor Doug, before we go to the phone lines, we always like to begin our program with a word of prayer.
15: Amen.
16: Dear Father, we are so grateful that we have this time once again to open up your word and study. And we do know the Bible is your book, so we invite your Holy Spirit to come and guide us here in the studio and those who are listening and watching, wherever they might be, and lead us into a clearer understanding of Bible truth. In Jesus' name, amen.
15: Amen.
16: Well, Pastor Doug, our first caller this evening, we'll get right to it and try and get as many calls as possible tonight. We've got Angel in California. Angel, welcome to Bible Answers Live. You're on the air.
15: Angel, you're on the air. You might have your phone muted.
17: Angel?
15: Yeah, that's you. Hey, welcome. Thank you for calling. Your question.
17: God bless you. Well, my question was what he meant, what the Lord meant specifically by, and the God of peace will bruise your feet, will bruise Satan's feet short under your feet shortly.
15: Oh, well, the God of peace will bring Satan under your feet shortly. Well, you can look where it talks in Genesis, the first prophecy in Genesis 3:15. It talks about that the seed of the woman would bruise the head of the serpent. Jesus is that promised seed that would come. That would defeat the serpent, the devil. He's the one that the devil used to tempt Adam and Eve. Even when you get to Revelation chapter 12, it refers to the devil as that old dragon and serpent. And Jesus says, you will tread on scorpions and serpents, meaning the apostles, God would give them power to cast out devils and to do battle with the evil powers. So that's what Paul, I think, is referring to when he says that, and the serpent there being a symbol for the devil.
16: You know, Pastor Doug, we've got a book that I think Angel will enjoy, or anyone wanting to learn more about this. It's called The High Cost of the Cross. It talks about the sacrifice that Jesus made for our salvation. And it ties into that prophecy made way back in the book of Genesis. So call and ask. The number is 800-835-6747. You can ask for the book. It's called The High Cost of the Cross.
15: And another book just popped into my mind. We haven't offered in a while. It's called The Savior and the Serpent.
16: You know, that was the one I was thinking of. It's got a picture of a snake
15: yes.
16: on the cover, and I'm looking through it. I didn't find it.
15: It talks about that prophecy. You know, we wrote this several years ago, but we still offer it, and I forgot that we had that.
16: That's a good one. Yeah, if you'd like to call and ask for that, two for the price of one, you can ask 800-835-6747. Ask for the book, The Serpent.
15: The Savior and the Serpent.
16: That's right. The Savior and the Serpent. We'll be happy to send it to anyone who calls and asks, and of course, it is free. You can also get it, incidentally, by just dialing #250 on your smartphone. Say Bible Answers Live, and then ask for the book by name. Thank you, Angel. Next caller is Jerry in Texas. Jerry, you are on the air.
18: Hey, good evening, gentlemen, Pastor John and Pastor Doug. Your AI video on Jonah is so good. AI is pretty good.
15: Oh, well, thank you.
18: Thank you, gentlemen, for that. My question tonight is, you know, it's 1 Samuel 4 verses maybe 6 to 10 or something like that. Mm-hmm. No, Eli's sons were not perfect characters, but the Day of the Atonement was the time when we could go into the Most Holies. What? Did David ever take the ark into battle? And what is it? What was the correct decision that they were able to go into the Most Holy and obtain the ark and to go into battle?
15: Yeah, good question.
18: Can you answer that, please?
15: Yeah, let me explain for our listeners what you're talking about. You and I know what it is. The sons of Eli, when they were fighting against the Philistines had defeated them at some point. And so they thought, well, if we take the presence of God with us, which was the ark, into battle, there was a cover on the ark, and the Levites would move the ark. The ark was not in the temple yet, and only the high priest could go into the Holy of Holies on the Day of Atonement. But when they used to transport the temple from place to place, obviously the Levites had to go in. They had a process for covering it with a blue cloth so no man would look upon it. And then they would carry it on their shoulders. So we assume that in the same way they transported the tabernacle, they went in and they brought the ark thinking it would give them some good luck power. But as long as the priests were living in open sin like that, they were defeated and the ark was captured by the Philistines. There is no record that I know of that David brought the ark into battle with him. He did move it closer to Jerusalem, but maybe I'm missing something.
16: No, I think you're right, Pastor Doug. by that time, Israel, based on the influence of the nations around them, I think they started to think that the ark was sort of a good-like charm, almost like an idol that the nations around them would carry into battle to give them victory. And they thought, well, if they're doing it with their gods, why don't we take the ark?
15: It actually scared the Philistines because the Philistine general said, woe unto us. These are the mighty gods that slew the Egyptians. They, right. they thought, oh, no, but they won the battle.
16: They did, yeah. And then, of course, an amazing story where it ended up defeating their gods, so to speak, when it's Dagon, taken to the temple of Dagon, and fell and broke its hands and so on. Anyway, great story. You can read about that in Samuel. Thank you, Jerry. Next caller that we have is Zach in Pennsylvania. Zach, welcome to Bible Answers Live.
19: Hey, pastors. Thank you for taking my call. Can you guys hear me okay?
15: Yeah, we do hear you loud and clear. Thank you, Zach.
19: Okay. So I know that tithe is like biblically commanded. On like what you make whenever you work. But my question is tonight, like, do you have to tithe on a gift given to you? Reason why I ask, we had a family member who recently gave us some money and my wife and I were talking, like, is this technically our increase that we have to tithe or is it just what you make whenever you work?
15: Oh, I would say yes. If you know, if your neighbors or your family gives you a piano, you're not expected to take 8 of the 88 keys and you know, give them to the church. You might give a thank offering. But if you get a cash gift, you know, whenever you're in doubt, do the safe thing. You can't outgive God. It is certainly, it's a, what you would call a windfall, an unexpected blessing, and it is an increase. So, I would think if you get a cash gift, first thing right off the top is say praise God and pay a tithe on it.
16: Mm-hmm. Especially if it's a substantial gift. You want to recognize that God is providing in the most miraculous way. You know, also, you know, give a little more in your regular tithes and offerings. And if somebody gives you a gift, $20 for your birthday or something,
15: then you're covered.
16: Yeah. You know, you don't have to, try and be that specific, but just be faithful in your giving. And I, as I mentioned, give a little bit more. If somebody gives you a big gift that you weren't expecting, absolutely. You want to pay a tithe on that. And, you know, we have in our church, we haven't mentioned this for many years, but there is something called a birthday and thanks offering. You remember that, Pastor?
15: Yes, they still announce it.
16: If you wanted to give a special gift because of a, you know, your birthday or a special thank offering for how the Lord has blessed you, that's very appropriate to do.
15: Mm-hmm.
16: Right, next caller that we have is Linda in California. Linda, welcome to Bible Answers Live. You're on the air.
20: Hi, pastors. How are you?
15: Doing well. Thank you for calling us.
20: Good, good. My question is, it's been said that Adam was 120 years old when Cain was born.
15: Mm-hmm.
20: So what I want to know is there any information out there of the children that he and Eve had before Cain?
15: Well, we believe that Cain was their firstborn. And it mentions Cain and Abel, and then they had Seth. And in the genealogies that are given later, it starts with Cain, and it goes through the line of Cain, and then later it goes through the line of Seth. Abel had no children that we know of. So I think Cain was the firstborn. Now, it might seem odd that it would be 120 years, but, you know, when God made Adam, this is a little bit of a mystery. How old did Adam look when he was made? You know, he was in perfect prime of his life, so he probably looked like he was, you know, 29, 30 years old and just a perfect youth. So was he made with a certain amount of age built in? I don't know. Be hard for you to say, I'm getting married and I'm 1 year old or 1 day old.
16: Yeah. Now, the Bible doesn't specifically say that he was 120 years old when he had Cain. Of course, the Bible does speak about 120 years where the Spirit of God will strive with man. And then, of course, after that, the flood would come. And that was during the time of Noah and the building of the ark. But, yeah, so no specific number is given. As you say, Pastor Doug, Cain was the oldest. And then, of course, Abel, and you have Seth, and then you have many sons
15: actually,
16: and daughters.
15: I'm looking here in chapter 5, verse 3, and Adam lived 130 years and begot a son in his own likeness. That was Seth.
16: Right.
15: So before that, he had Cain, and we don't know how much longer.
16: Right.
15: It was. Yeah. Good question. Thank you so much, Linda.
16: Next one that we have is Anthony in Washington. Anthony, welcome to Bible Answers Live. You're on the air.
21: Hey, guys. Can you hear me all right?
15: We do. We hope you hear us okay.
21: I can hear you loud and clear. And, hey, Doug, 3 years ago,
0: I called you asking about Christian filmmaking. Do you remember me?
15: Well, it sounds familiar, but I've talked to several people about that topic. But anyway, okay. What was your question tonight?
0: Well, so it's regarding to Armageddon and the final event of Bible prophecy. First of all, great documentary. It's so good. I think you actually make a movie about it, even though you already did.
15: Yeah.
0: But it does have to do with Satan and the wicked. What does it say in the Bible that the wicked will turn on Satan and on each other right before the throne of the lake of fire?
15: All right. You can read in Ezekiel where it says that they that behold thee will look narrowly upon thee and you will be brought to the pit. And it talks about a conflict there in Ezekiel where it talks about this satanic image. And then when you look at the kings that are sitting on the beast with the woman, they end up making war. They turn on the woman at the end. And Pastor Ross is looking at a verse.
16: Yeah, there's quite a few, actually. You mentioned the one in Ezekiel 28. It says, speaking of the devil, under the symbol of the king of Tyre, It says, all of those who knew you amongst the people are astonished at you. You have become a horror and shall be no more forever. And then Isaiah chapter 14, verse 12 says something similar. It says, those who will gaze at you and consider you, saying, is this the man who made the whole earth to tremble, who shook the kingdoms?
15: Yeah.
16: So, yeah, there is disgust in the devil. Yep.
15: Yeah, there's three other analogies in the Bible. You have when Gideon fought against the Amalekites, Midianites, and the people of the east. They just blew the trumpet, and the people turned on each other. Then you have the Valley of Jehoshaphat, which is used by the prophets. And when Jehoshaphat and the king of Israel were attacked by Ammon, Edom, and Moab, they all turned on each other and just completely annihilated each other. And so there's this picture in several Bible stories where it seems like the enemy turns on itself at the end. And we think this is what happens with Satan and his angels. He's misled all these fallen angels and the lost, and they're going to all turn on him when they realize there's no hope, and it's all because they've listened to him.
16: Mm-hmm. All right, great question. By the way, you mentioned the documentary, and of course that's available online. We do also have a magazine called Cosmic Conflict. If you'd like to learn more about this important subject, what happens to the wicked, what happens to the righteous at the second coming and past that, call and ask. The number is 800-835-6747. That is the resource phone line. And you can ask for the magazine. It's called Cosmic Conflict, The Origin of Evil. We'll be happy to send it to anyone who calls and asks. We've got Isaac in Georgia. Isaac, welcome to Bible Answers Live. You are on the air.
2: Hey, Pastor, can you hear me okay?
15: We do. Thanks, Isaac. And your question?
2: So there's a story in Matthew chapter 9 about Jesus healing two blind men.
15: Uh-huh.
2: And he goes on to tell them, you know, not to tell anybody about the miracle. Mm-hmm. And then they go on and tell everyone. So my question is just, I guess, what was Jesus trying to prevent by them not telling, and how would it have changed, like, the course of history or just the ultimate outcome had they not have told?
15: Yeah, well, Jesus knew there was going to be a lot of resistance to his ministry and jealousy, especially coming from the religious system. And when he did one of these first-class miracles, he said, please don't announce this, don't advertise it, because it's just going to make the priests and the Pharisees and the Sadducees angry. And they were, their power was being threatened by his popularity. And so he would ask them not to advertise it, but they were so excited they couldn't. And when he healed that man that was full of leprosy, he said, now don't tell anyone. But he went and told everyone. Mm-hmm. He couldn't help it. So, which goes to tell us that when we were lost and we're saved, it's hard to really keep it in.
16: Mm-hmm. And of course, this is near the beginning of Christ's public ministry. Mm-hmm. That's when he healed the leper, and in this case, and he said, don't go tell a whole lot of people. It would create more prejudice against him from the religious leaders and hinder the work he had come to do. But near the end of his public ministry, when Jesus was in Jerusalem and he performed some miracles, it was like at that point, you know,
15: the cat was out of the bag.
16: Yeah. He healed a man that was at the Pool of Bethesda in
15: Lazarus was raised from the dead.
16: He healed a blind man in Jerusalem as well. So, and incidentally, that man did end up talking to the religious leader. Yeah. You read that in John. It's an amazing testimony that he gives about Christ. And so this was more related to the beginning of his ministry, not so much near the end.
15: Yeah, near the end, he knew that his days were numbered, and he just publicly did these miraculous wonders.
16: All right, next caller that we have is Jakin in Ohio. Jakin, welcome to Bible Answers Live.
1: Hi, thank you for having me.
15: Yeah.
1: So my question tonight is why don't we celebrate the Passover anymore, and what exactly would we do to celebrate it?
15: Yeah, well, we get that question from time to time. The Passover was probably one of the biggest feasts of the year next to the Day of Atonement. It was to commemorate their exodus, where they began their journey to freedom. They slew that lamb. They put the blood above the doors, and the angel of judgment passed over, hence the name Passover. When Christ had the communion supper, what we call the Lord's Supper, the Last Supper, with the disciples, it was a Passover dinner. And he basically said, now, I am the fulfillment of this lamb. And he says, drink this cup of grape juice, it's my blood, eat this bread, it's my body. And as often as you do it in remembrance of me, no longer in remembrance of the exodus from Egypt, but the exodus from sin through Christ. No longer a literal lamb, but now he is the Lamb of God. And so in place of the Passover, now we have the Lord's Supper. And the church has historically done that, at various times. Some churches do it every week, and we don't. Some churches do it annually. Some churches do it quarterly. So he said, as often as you do it in remembrance of me. And I think Pastor Ross has the verse where it says Christ is our Passover.
16: Yes, 1 Corinthians chapter 5, verse 7. This is the Apostle Paul, and he makes it very clear. He says, therefore, purge out the old leaven, meaning the ceremonial law associated with that, that you might be a new lump, since you truly are unleavened. And he's paralleling that, leaven representing sin. For indeed, he says, Christ, our Passover, was sacrificed for us. So here he's saying Jesus is our Passover lamb. And there's a number of parallels with what the Jews did over the Passover and how that related and pointed to Jesus.
15: Yeah. So the ceremonial annual Sabbaths, Paul talks about some Sabbaths that are nailed to the cross. It's not the weekly Sabbath. That was one of the Ten Commandments. He's speaking specifically of the Sabbaths that came later because of sin, connected with the Exodus and the Levitical laws. And, all of the annual feasts. The Bible says if one man's going to regard the day to the Lord, regard it to the Lord. If you're not going to regard it to the Lord, don't. It wasn't compulsory. And again, Paul said same thing about circumcision. He said circumcision is nothing. Uncircumcision is nothing. It's not a sin to be circumcised. It's not a sin to be uncircumcised. Well, back in Bible times, it says it was a covenant. But it was a covenant that pointed to God's people and the Messiah. So now it's circumcision of the heart. And the same thing applies to the ceremonial laws.
16: We have a book. It's called Feast Days and Sabbaths, and I think you'll enjoy reading that. We'll send it to anyone for free. Just call and ask. The number is 800-835-6747. Ask for the book. It's called Feast Days and Sabbaths. You can also get it by dialing #250 on your smartphone. Say Bible Answers Live, and then ask for the book by name, Feast Days and Sabbaths. We got Alfie in California. Alfie, welcome to Bible Answers Live. You're on the air.
4: Hello, Pastor Doug, Pastor Russ, and peace be with you both.
15: Thank you.
4: You're welcome. So most of my Christian life, I've been under the impression that the New King James Version was always the best version of the Bible to read and to study. However, I've kind of discovered that the English Standard Version is more closely, I guess, related or connected to the Dead Sea Scrolls. So with that, my question is this. In regards to 1 Corinthians 6, 9, 10, where the New King James Version says that homosexuals will not enter the kingdom of heaven, as opposed to the ESV, where it says those who practice homosexuality will not enter. So the reason I mentioned that is, praise God, by the grace of God, I have repented of that lifestyle. And I have been, by the grace of God, very successful in combating the enemy when those temptations come up, by doing what Jesus did in the wilderness, quoting scriptures and just being bold in that respect. And, I guess what I'm trying to say is that if I had known that the ESV version states that those who practice it, as opposed to like a blanket brush that just homosexuals periods don't, I think I would have had a, I guess I would have been more at peace with myself for many years. So I just wanted to know what you felt about those versions as it pertains to that scripture.
15: Well, first of all, Alfie, let me tell you, praise God. Your testimony is going to help a lot of people.
16: Amen.
15: Because the culture out there is saying that you can't change. It's impossible that God doesn't have enough power. And we appreciate your testimony that all of us struggle with sin and temptation, and all things are possible with God. Now, you mentioned something, just a little correction. You said, you know, since the Dead Sea Scrolls, none of the New Testament was in the Dead Sea Scrolls. The Dead Sea Scrolls only deal with the Old Testament and other manuscripts. But getting to the ESV, I read the ESV every day, and I usually preach from the New King James every week. So I do both. The ESV is a pretty good translation because it does also use the Textus Receptus. We're not opposed to the ESV. It's a good translation. I prefer the New King James when preaching because it's the languages. The King James Version affected the English language probably more than any document. And so there's just a beauty and a poetry to it. But, both versions do communicate that a person can get the victory. What's that verse in, is it 1 Corinthians? He says, some of you were these things, but now you've been cleansed.
16: Right.
15: And in the list that's given, it mentions homosexuality, that God can save us from all manner of sin.
16: Absolutely.
15: It's just the unpardonable sin that can't be forgiven.
16: And Pastor, you just mentioned different Bible translations. We've got to remember the Bible was originally written in Hebrew in the Old Testament, a little bit of Aramaic, but the New Testament was Greek. And sometimes when studying the Bible, it's good to read the English versions. You want to be aware that you want to know if it's a translation or a paraphrase, so do some research there. And then compare different passages of Scripture. What I like to do is to go to the original Greek, and you don't have to know Greek, but you can. There's so many different Bible commentaries online, even for free, that you can find out what the original word was and how else it was used in the New Testament. So you can really dig deep into the Bible. So great resources available.
15: Yeah. And especially now with all the computer programs,
16: right,
15: you can just go online and click on a word in the Bible and say, what is that word in Greek? And it'll tell you right away. So very helpful.
16: We have a book. It's called The Ultimate Resource, and it talks about the Bible, different Bible translations, how we got the Bible. And call and ask for that. The number is 800-835-6747. Ask for the book. It's called The Ultimate Resource. We'll be happy to send it to you. 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
15: Welcome back, listening friends. Thank you for those who have been standing by and anyone who joined us along the way. This is Bible Answers Live, where we take your Bible questions live. We don't see them until our screeners put them up on the screen, and we usually take them in order as close as we can, unless there's a lot of multiple questions or that are too similar. But we try to answer as many as we can. We don't give long answers, we try to give good biblical answers. My name is Doug Batchelor.
16: My name is John Ross. And Pastor Doug, before we go to the phone lines, we'd like to take just a few moments here in the middle of the program to tell you about some exciting things that are happening at Amazing Facts. Mm-hmm. Well, this week, starting on Wednesday evening, is a special program called Amazing Facts Youth. And it's going to be broadcast on AFTV, on the internet, YouTube, and so on. And I think you'll be blessed. We have a number of great guest speakers who are coming and dealing with different topics related to young people, but really it's practical for anyone.
15: Yeah, if you want more information about that, you can go to afyouth.com, and you'll find this most recent program. I think it's even on our homepage. If you just type in Amazing Facts, it's going to advertise the upcoming youth program. This coming begins Wednesday night.
16: Wednesday night.
15: Thursday yep. night. Oh, matter of fact, all day Thursday, Friday, and Sabbath. And then we're going to have questions and answers with our speakers. Mm-hmm. We've got Cami
16: Utman
15: yep. and Justin and Charissa Tarissian
16: from Australia.
15: Yeah, they've got a great testimony. And yours truly and Carlos Munoz and Daniel Hudgens. And it's going to be just action-packed. So go to afyouth.com and sign up for the youth program.
16: And if you're in the Sacramento area, plan to join us for that. Again, it starts on Wednesday evening. And be a part of this great gathering. We're expecting a good turnout. So be a part of it. Next caller that we have is Tyler in New York. Tyler, welcome to Bible Answers Live. You're on the air.
7: Hey, how you doing, Pastor Doug, Pastor Rose?
15: Good. Thank you, Tyler.
7: So my question for tonight was, is it okay for somebody that practices Christianity and somebody that practices Islamic religion, like Muslim, to like pray together?
15: Well, you know, I think that you should be able to pray with all kinds of people. You would be praying to your God. And, you know, if a Buddhist said, can you pray for me? I'd be happy to pray for him. And their prayer to their concept of God is going to be different from my prayer to my concept of God. That would certainly be true of Islam too. Their concept of God in Allah, even though the words for God are similar in Indonesia, it's Allah. The gods of the Bible and the God of Islam is a different picture of God. So, and I've prayed with people in the hospital from all different religious backgrounds. I pray to Jesus, you know, and I ask in Christ's name, and they know I'm a Christian. So don't sacrifice your convictions, but you should be willing to pray with anyone that wants prayer.
16: Yeah, I think that's the point, Pastor Doug. If somebody asks to pray for them, pray for them, and no matter what their background or what they're going through. Now, to join a person in prayer to their God, whatever it might be, whatever religion it is, as a Christian, we pray to the God of heaven, the Creator. We don't pray to any other God mm-hmm. or any other idol. So I think we need to recognize that. We're praying to the God of heaven. We are praying in Jesus' name. We ask for the Holy Spirit. We're not praying to any other deity because they are not really God, according to the Bible.
15: Yep.
16: Okay, next caller that we have is Candace in South Carolina. Candace, welcome to Bible Answers Live. You're on the air.
9: Yes, hey.
15: Hi.
9: So we just recently, I lost my nephew who's 10, and obviously my sister's like very devastated and depressed. So I just wanted to know like what I could share with her to like kind of help her do this.
15: Well, I tell you, our hearts go out to you. And I don't often mention this, but my wife and I also lost a son. And probably the worst thing that a person can experience is the loss of a child. You know, as life goes by, you expect at some point your parents will pass away. And many who are married will live to bury a spouse. Heaven forbid you have to bury a child. There is some comfort in the fact that this is a younger child. And you know God is especially merciful before they reach the age of accountability. So you would encourage your sister to be close to Jesus and look forward to seeing her son again. So this is a painful separation, but the Bible tells us in 1 Thessalonians, and you read this in chapter 4, if she's a believer, we do not sorrow as others that have no hope, because we believe that Christ raises the dead. And you can read where Jesus said, the hour is coming in which all that are in the graves will hear his voice and come forth. They that have done good, the resurrection of life. And I believe that includes the children of believing parents. So, you know, encourage your sister and I guess brother-in-law to have faith and find comfort in that.
16: You know, we have a story in the Bible, I think, that might help during the time of the birth of Jesus. You're probably familiar with this. Herod gave a decree to kill all the baby boys 2 years and older. And you read in Matthew is actually quoting a passage in the Old Testament. It says, a voice was heard in Ramah, lamentation and bitter weeping, Rachel weeping for her children, refusing to be comforted for her children because they are no more. And then the Lord says, refrain your voice from weeping and your eyes from tears, for your work shall be rewarded, saith the Lord, and they shall come back from the land of the enemy. There's a promise of resurrection, especially for God-fearing and God-believing parents. You can look forward to that reunion when Jesus comes again.
15: And yeah, Candace,
16: that's
15: show
16: how
15: that.
16: We comfort ourselves.
15: That's a good verse. Show that. They shall come back from the land of the enemy. And that, I would hope that your sister would find comfort in that.
16: All right, next caller that we have is Dana from Nebraska. Dana, welcome to the program.
10: Good evening, Pastor. Thank you so much for taking our call.
15: Yes.
10: So our question is, this recently in a Bible study, the thought that was brought forward that it's impossible to blaspheme the Holy Spirit or grieve away the Holy Spirit while you're alive. But then it got me to thinking, is blaspheming God and blaspheming the Holy Spirit the same thing? Thank you.
15: Yeah, well, you know, Jesus said all manner of sin and blasphemy can be forgiven. And there's people who've become, you know, upset and they maybe curse God and then later repented. And God is very merciful. Blasphemy against the Holy Spirit is something that usually is an ongoing process. And there are people who did it while they were alive. In the Bible, you have people like Balaam, who I believe grieved away the Holy Spirit. Judas, who hung himself. The Bible tells us that Satan entered him. I think at that point he had grieved away the Holy Spirit. When Jesus washed his feet and Judas would not repent, he had gone too far. And he ended up taking his own life. King Saul, he killed the priests of God and he would not repent. And he ultimately went to a witch and then took his own life. I think these are some cases of people who may have grieved away the Holy Spirit. You need to be very careful about judging that. Most people that call us worried about that, I don't believe have. They're calling because the Holy Spirit's working on them and they're convicted. Part of the work of the Holy Spirit is he will convict us of sin. But that's good. There's hope. So repent of your sins and turn to Jesus.
16: You know, we do have a passage of scripture we can share with you about that. It's Matthew chapter 12, verse 31 and 32. Jesus is addressing this very thing, talking about the sin that cannot be forgiven, and that is blasphemy against the Holy Spirit. What exactly that is and how that applies to us today, you want to read a book where we go into much more detail about this, and it's called The Unpardonable Sin. And we'll be happy to send it to anyone who calls and asks. The number is 800-835-6747. Just ask for the book on the unpardonable sin. You can dial #250 on your smartphone, say Bible Answers Live, and then ask for it by name. We'll be happy to send it to anyone who calls and asks.
15: Amen.
16: We got Barbara in Texas. Barbara, welcome to Bible Answers Live. You're on the air.
11: And hello, Pastor Darrell. I want you to know that I'm listening to you. I joined the Assembly of Adventist Church.
15: Oh, well, bless your heart.
8: And my question is this. If you take communion and you sin after you take communion, is that still abomination?
15: Well, when you take communion, at the time you're taking communion, you should in sincerity be inviting the Lord to save you from your sins and be repenting of your sins. You are symbolically renewing your commitment to be cleansed by his blood and to live by his body. So that doesn't mean you're going to be sinless after that. So if you do sin after that, you turn and you repent of your sin. If you're taking communion and you're planning on sinning while you're taking communion, well, you're really mocking God. You're not really repenting of your sin at that point. So that would be taking communion in the wrong spirit. So I'm hopefully answering your question in that. Any thoughts on that?
16: Yeah, you know, the Bible says every kind of sin will be forgiven, man, if we repent. 1 John chapter 1, verse 9, if we confess our sins, he's faithful and just to forgive us and to cleanse us from all unrighteousness. But there is a condition. We need to be willing to confess and repent. And if we do so, we can participate in communion knowing that our sins are forgiven, because that's what the Bible says.
15: Amen.
16: All right, next caller that we have is Diane in Idaho. Diane, welcome to Bible Answers Live.
11: Hi, good evening. Thank you very much for taking my call.
15: Yes, thanks for calling.
11: Question, thank you. We were having a family discussion and the questions came up. We were wondering why God was sort of soft, it seemed to be soft on polygamy and concubines, you know, in other words, not reprimanding that amongst his people. You know, it's very clear God, you know, his counsel or whatever his, to do with marriage, etc. And that was the one question. And the other question was, and that came up was, why was Joseph allowed to marry the priest's daughter, the pagan priest's daughter? You know, Joseph had such a key position in Egypt. Mm-hmm. And we're just wondering about those questions. Thank you.
15: Yeah. Well, I'll start with the second question. Why did, God allow Joseph to marry the daughter of the priest of Egypt? Couple of things to consider. For one thing, Joseph had just come from prison to being virtually the prime minister. The Pharaoh thought, well, here's a young man. He doesn't even have a girlfriend. That we don't want him to get into trouble. We're going to give him a wife. And marriages often were alliances. The fact that Joseph would be marrying the daughter of the priest gave him a credibility with the people, because he was a Hebrew. And so he's basically exalted by this. The other thing is, historians believe that Joseph was prime minister during one of the rare times when the Egyptians were polytheists, meaning the priests during the time of Joseph were not the same as the priests during the time of the Exodus. The religion had changed. They went back and forth a couple of times. And so, there's no evidence Joseph ever prayed to an idol. He always, when he meets his brothers, he's still worshiping the true God. And so instead of her influencing Joseph, being the man of house, Joseph, I think, influenced her. Now, why did God allow some of the patriarchs to have extra wives and concubines? Well, it doesn't say he allowed it. God kind of winked at their ignorance. There are laws in the Bible where God tells people to treat the slaves fairly. It's not that God approved of slavery. It was ubiquitous. And he says, if you have slaves, make sure and treat them fairly. And there were laws to protect them. Even on the Sabbath, your slave was to rest. And there were laws to treat your extra wives fairly. Not that God approved this, but sometimes after battles, there were three women for every man because so many men had been killed off. If a man's brother died, you might be allowed to take your brother's wife into your house too. They had no social security system back then. So it was a different world. But the thing to remember is Jesus said, because of the hardness of your hearts, God permitted this. It wasn't his plan. And in Acts 17, 30 or 31, it said, at the times of this ignorance, God winked at, but now commends everywhere to repent. There are ancient times where God winked at their ignorance. There was so much paganism and darkness that he winked at it. In other words, he said, look, I'm not going to judge you for that because you don't have enough light.
16: Acts chapter 17, verse 30 is the verse that you're referring to there. And Pastor Doug, it's interesting to note that a clear statement from God telling the Israelites that they were not to intermarry with the pagans of the other nations. That occurred after the time of Joseph. Mm-hmm. So at the time of the Exodus, when they left and they settled in the promised land, God was very clear that they were not to take wives of the pagans around them. And like you say, it appears as though Joseph's two sons were considered to be worshippers of the true God, and they became tribes within Israel. So,
15: and Joseph only had one wife. Faithful.
16: He did, yeah.
15: As far as we know.
16: That's right.
15: So, good question.
16: All right, thank you. Next caller that we have is Phil in New York. Phil, welcome to Bible Answers Live. You're on the air.
12: Yeah, thanks for taking my call. Yeah, my question is, what do you think happened to the Ark of the Covenant? Was it destroyed by the Babylonian army, or did it get out of the city intact? And if so, where is it, or what, or is it still around?
15: Yeah, good question. Was it destroyed? Absolutely not. How do you know that? Because you can read where in Daniel chapter 5, the king of Babylon, he takes the sacred vessels that were captured from, they didn't even destroy the cups. They certainly wouldn't have destroyed the ark. They took the golden vessels and cups, and they had still saved them in the treasury, and they were actually categorized so the king could say, get the vessels we captured from the temple. They knew where they were. And then after they went from Babylon, the king of Persia allowed them to go back. They were able to bring some of those original vessels back to the temple, but the ark was not among them. The ark is never mentioned again. And we are led to believe, and I think, I don't know if it's Josephus or one of the other extra-biblical writers, historians, said that Jeremiah and the priests, knowing, see, Jeremiah prophesied that Nebuchadnezzar was going to burn the temple because Zedekiah would not repent. He and some of the priests hid the ark in one of the many caves that honeycomb the city of Jerusalem, and it has never been found to this day. And, you know, the people who knew where the treasure was buried were either killed by the captivity, and they've died off since then. No one has ever found it. And they made some big movies about Raiders of the Lost Ark. They said it was in Egypt. The Ethiopians say Solomon gave it to the Queen of Sheba, and it's in Ethiopia, and there's a lot of rumors out there. The best evidence is that it is still hidden in a cave. If you've ever been to Jerusalem, they dug holes in the rocks everywhere, and then they could hide them over. And it is still hidden somewhere in a cave and has not been found yet.
16: Yes. Also, one additional thought there, Pastor Doug. In the destruction of Jerusalem that you read about, 70 AD, Josephus talks about this, all of the sacred articles in Jerusalem, those that survived the fire, were taken back to Rome. And there is actually a carving on stone in Rome, in the ancient city mm-hmm. of Rome, that describes the various things or pictures, the various things that are
15: brought back. Tiberius Arch or something.
16: Yeah, and it's got the candlesticks, and it's actually a picture of the candlesticks that were brought from the temple, but there's no reference to the Ark of the Covenant. So, mm-hmm. yes, it had never actually been placed back in the temple after the Babylonian captivity and the rebuilding of the temple, possibly because of the instability of the time. There was a lot of war and conflict at the time, mm-hmm. and they thought, well, maybe let's leave it safe in the cave, and maybe the people died off who knew where it was. Mm-hmm. So there it is. Pastor Doug, are they going to find the ark before the second coming?
15: Well, the most important thing is we know what was in the ark. It was the Ten Commandments, and that's in your Bible. So if you're more interested in the golden box than the words, then that's a problem. But it would be great if they found that artifact.
16: It would be. It would be the greatest discovery, one of the greatest discoveries. Next caller that we have is Matthew in Canada. Matthew, welcome to Bible Answers Live.
13: Hi, good evening.
15: Evening. And your question?
13: Last time I saw both of you was 13 years ago in Jamaica.
15: Oh, well, we need to go back.
13: Yes, yes, true. So my question has to do with Genesis chapter 7, where the Bible speaks of animals, both clean and unclean. So my question is, were there other animals that did not make it into the ark?
15: All right. Were there some animals that didn't make it in the ark? Well, you know, if you just go by the biblical text, it says that God told Noah to take two of every creature, the clean and the unclean. So some people thought, well, you know, you've got these massive dinosaur bones. No way you could fit a brontosaurus inside the ark. Well, it didn't say it had to be a full-grown one. I mean, it could have been as big as a sheep. They know from the eggs that when these dinosaurs were born, they were pretty small. They just grew very big. So you know, we believe that God, that Noah fulfilled his command and he brought two of every known creature, or God led them to the ark. There's no record that it says except these creatures. So I'm just going to believe that, and keep in mind, friends, there are hundreds of different kinds of dogs.

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5: Freaking the book. But Luke, I think here is principally speaking of big astronomical signs.
6: Yeah, and the three big ones that we know about is the Great Meteor Shower in 1833. We have the Dark Day that was documented in the 1700s, and then the Lisbon earthquake, which was on the earth. That wasn't in the heavens. So the Bible does speak about signs in the heavens and on earth connected with earthquakes, and I think there's going to be more of that as we near the end of time.
5: Mm-hmm.
6: The verse you're referring to, Pastor Doug, about the devil transforming himself into an angel of light is 2 Corinthians chapter 11, verse 15, if you want to look
5: that
6: up.
5: That's it, yep.
6: Next caller that we have is Robert in California. Robert, welcome to Bible Answers Live.
7: Thank you so much. Thank you for taking my call.
5: Yes, sir.
7: The question is regarding fallen angels and angels. I guess the question in general is, where do they live? I know when war broke out in heaven, a third of the bad angels, fallen angels, I'm assuming they came to Earth.
5: Yeah.
7: They live here.
5: Are you wondering, like, is there a particular place they have headquarters? Or?
7: No. Just really in general where they're at. Fallen angels are on Earth.
5: Yes.
7: And they're kicked out of heaven. So they're here disturbing us and making all these problems. And the good angels, do they live in heaven, and do they? They can visit Earth because they come to help us sometimes.
5: Correct.
7: Right?
5: Yeah, the good angels are free to come and go. The fallen angels are confined, and you can find that in Revelation 12. You look at verse 4, speaking of the dragon. It says, "And his tail drew a third of the stars of heaven and threw them to the earth." And then it later says that Satan and his angels were cast out. So, those stars represent the fallen angels. Good angels are not restricted. I think Jesus later says, "I saw Satan fall from heaven." And whatever happens to Satan, his angels share his fate. I think it's Matthew 25 in the parable of the sheep and the goats, Jesus will say to the saved or the lost, "Depart from me into the lake of fire prepared for the devil and his angels." So the devil and his angels, they are all cast on the earth. We have time for one more question, maybe.
6: All right, we've got Lindsay in Idaho. Lindsay, we got about 2 minutes and your question this evening.
8: Yes, thank you. Can you help clarify what Jesus is saying in John chapter 10, verses 34 through 35? And I can read that if you need me to.
5: Go ahead. Why don't you read it?
8: Sure. It says, "Jesus answered them, 'Is it not written in your law, I said, ye are gods? If he called them gods, unto whom the word of God came, and the scripture cannot be broken.'"
5: Right. Well,
8: and I can keep going.
5: No. I think I understand the heart of the question. Jesus is not saying that people are God. He was saying that in the same way that Adam was a son of God and he was given dominion over the earth, that the religious leaders shouldn't have been so outraged when Jesus said he was the son of God.
6: Yeah, actually, Jesus is also quoting there from Psalms 82, verse 6. That's actually a quote from the Old Testament. And the word they, gods, is synonymous with judges or those who hold authority over others.
5: Mm-hmm.
6: So the Jews didn't understand that term as being God in the sense of the creator God, but rather the judges, those who had authority over the people of Israel. And Jesus is using that Old Testament passage to draw out an important principle that he is the true God. And they shouldn't be getting upset because he's referring to himself as the Son of God.
5: Mm-hmm. Very good. Well, thank you so much. Appreciate your calls, friends. In a minute, we're going to go to our online questions. Now, Pastor Ross, if somebody wants to email, some folks listen and they love the program and they say, "I've got a question, but I'm scared to call in and be on the air." If they want to email a question, we always take one or two at the end of the program. How do they do that?
6: It's easy. All you have to do is send us an email, and the email address is balquestions@amazingfacts.org. Again, that's balquestions@amazingfacts.org, and that is a

0: just an email address. Send in your Bible question, and we're going to try and answer as many of these questions as we can. We allocate a few minutes at the end of the program to do so. So I want to thank those who have sent in for their email Bible questions. So again, that email address, it's easy. It's balquestions@amazingfacts.org. Well, Pastor Doug, we are ready with our first question, email question. If Michael is the name for Jesus in prophecy, why is he called the archangel?
1: Well, the word Michael means, whenever you see the word El in the Bible, it typically means God. It's related to Elohim. Michael means who is as God. If you see Daniel, it means my God is judge. Elijah, God is Jehovah. Elisha, God is Savior. So the word Michael means who is as God. Angel means messenger. And so when it says Michael, who is as God, the ark or highest or chief messenger, in a Roman arch, they had a keystone that was the ark stone, and it was the highest. It held everything together. So one of the names that Christ is addressed as is Michael in his Old Testament appearances, typically. And, you know, it says the Lord himself will descend from heaven with a shout, with the voice of the archangel. The Lord has the voice of the archangel. In Daniel chapter 12, it says, Michael will stand up, the great prince who stands for the children of your people. Who is it that stands for us? That's Christ. We have a free book, Who is Michael the Archangel? You can call in for that. Until then, friends, we've run out of time. God bless you. We look forward to studying his word with you again next week. Stay close to Jesus.
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0: What keeps people consistently coming back to God's Word, reading it and studying it day after day, year after year, generation after generation? For many around the world, the answer is the faithful teaching of Dr. J. Vernon McGee. Welcome to the Sunday Sermon on Through the Bible. I'm Steve Schwetz, and today is really a very special day on the Bible bus. We're turning our attention to Chickens Come Home to Roost. It's a beloved message from Dr. McGee because it speaks with honest clarity and deep hope straight to the human heart. These Sunday sermon messages carry a different kind of warmth. They feel personal, pastoral, urgent in the best sense of the word. And today's message is one of those sermons that people remember long after they've heard it. Before we get to it, though, I want to share messages from a few of our Spanish language listeners, brothers and sisters whose stories remind us why God's word matters so much. Dolores from the United States recently left this comment on Facebook. Thanks to you, I can hear the word of my good Lord every day. I used to listen to and read the word, but I fell short in understanding it, and I truly love how wonderful it is to be able to learn from you. I am grateful to all of you who make it possible for us to have the privilege of hearing and learning from the word of my great God. Thank you, and may the Lord continue to bless all of my brothers and sisters in faith. I send you all a big hug. Well, isn't that beautiful? Simple gratitude for understanding God's word more clearly. And you know, that's exactly why this ministry exists. It's to help people hear, understand, and grow. Now, here's another note. This is from Pedro in Argentina. I'm from a small town with limited resources, and God always gave me the desire to study and learn about Him. Your studies are incredible. I listen to them every day and learn and study a lot. I searched for Dr. McGee's full study and made a copy, which was hard because it's so big, but it's helped me tremendously. I teach a small group and use many of your outlines to teach. You are a great blessing. Well, that's how the Word of God moves, isn't it? One heart changed, then another, and then a whole community is touched. Here's a listener from Colombia named Inez. When my husband was a child, he lived in a town where, after working in the fields, people would gather at night around the radio and listen attentively. Later, we came to faith in Christ and searched for answers to biblical questions with Dr. J. Vernon McGee. And here we are. I especially loved the musical themes and the reflection before the teaching, La Fuente de la Vida, has been a great program. Well, isn't that an encouragement? And then here's one. This is a brief one from Sammy in Mexico. I've come to know God's tender care through the power of His Word. In seasons when loneliness has felt especially heavy, Scripture has been my source of strength and comfort. Again and again, the Lord brings passages to mind that assure me I'm never truly alone. The real joy is found in His presence and lasting delight at His side. I'm deeply grateful for these gifts of grace. May God bless you all. Well, that's the quiet miracle of Scripture, isn't it? It meets us in hunger, in our questions, even in loneliness, and then it reminds us that we're never truly alone. And maybe that resonates with you today, because the truth is your story matters too. The way God first met you right where you were, the way He's teaching you, correcting you, and comforting you, or drawing you closer right now. These stories encourage believers all over the world more than you might think. So sometime soon, why don't you write and tell us what God's doing in your life as a result of spending time in His Word. Your story could be the very thing that someone else needs to keep going. 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Or in Canada, Box 25325, London, Ontario, N6C, 6B1. 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We especially love hearing from you that way. And now, as we turn to our message, let's pray. Father, thank you for your word that reaches across languages and nations and generations. And thank you for every listener whose life is being changed by the truth of Scripture. As we hear this message now, Lord, quiet our hearts and open our minds and help us to respond to you with faith and obedience. In Jesus' name, amen. Here's the Sunday sermon on Through the Bible with Dr. J. Vernon McGee.
1: Our subject of the morning is Chickens Come Home to Roost. This morning we have a text, and the text is found in the 6th chapter of the Epistle to the Galatians, verses 7 and 8. Be not deceived, God is not mocked, for whatsoever a man soweth, that shall he also reap. For he that soweth to his flesh shall of the flesh reap corruption. But he that soweth to the Spirit shall of the Spirit reap life everlasting. This statement of the Apostle Paul in Galatians is an axiom of life. It's a law of humanity. It's like the law of gravitation. It is one that operates in all the different areas of this world. It's applicable to any sphere or situation or any strata of society. The entire spectrum of life is covered by this law. Move it into any area. Move it into the realm of biology. Go first to botany and plant life. You sow corn, you get corn. You sow oats, you get oats. Whatsoever a man sows, that shall he also reap. Move it into the realm of zoology, the animal world, and you will find that cows beget cows, lions beget lions. You can take it into the bovine or the canine or the avian family, and you'll find that it works. Chickens come from hen eggs. That's a profound statement to make, I know, but it certainly is a true statement, and I'm not this morning debating whether it was the chicken or the egg first. Since then, it's always been chickens come from hen eggs, because there's a law that operates. Whatsoever a man sows, that shall he also reap. If you want turtles, you must have turtle eggs. Now, it is true that pearls do come from oysters, and I heard of a girl that got a diamond from a nut, but that hasn't anything in the world to do with this law, I can assure you, because it still works in all the different departments of life. You take in the realm of political economy, put it on the national level, and go back to the very beginning, and you take that first great world empire. God said through Daniel, you've been put in the balances, weighed in the balances, and found wanting. God says, what you sow is a nation that you will reap. Righteousness exalteth a nation, but sin is a reproach to any people. You take it into the spiritual realm, and it's true today for both the saved and the unsaved. It's true of those that are children of God and those that are far from God and without God in the world. The person who is saved does not abrogate this law because he happens to be saved. And by the same token, the person who's unsaved does not abrogate the law at all. It operates in the life of every individual here and has lived on the earth. Haman built a gallows to hang Mordecai on, and he was hanged on that gallows. Justin the apostate, who killed Christians in his army and used the sword to exterminate them, was exterminated by the sword on the battlefield. We were down in New Orleans, and we went through the French Quarter, and they showed us the Napoleon house that's down there. It's not that Napoleon ever lived in that house, because he never did, but it was prepared for him, and it was made ready for him, but he never got there. It was a dream that never did come true, unrealized and unfulfilled, and this man died in loneliness and in bitterness on the island of Elba, never permitted to come, the man that had dashed so many dreams to the ground, the man that had brought disappointment and loneliness to so many people in Europe. It came to him because God says, whatsoever a man sows, that shall he also reap. Hitler and Mussolini, they probably stirred up more strife and bloodshed than any two men that have lived. And these two men died by violence and bloodshed. Because you don't break that law even when you're a dictator. Al Capone was the gangster that had a gang that controlled liquor during the Prohibition era and prostitution, especially in Chicago. But a girl took an awful revenge on him, for he died of paresis. Paresis is a softening of the brain caused by syphilis. May I say to you, God says you don't break his law. Be not deceived. God is not mocked. Whatsoever a man sows, that shall he also reap. The world outside calls it poetic justice and recognizes it. The poet expressed it like this: there is a destiny that shapes our ends, rough-hew them how we will. The Greeks put it in a bromide like this: the dice of the gods are loaded. And they are. Because you don't break this pattern, not in this life. The philosopher has expressed it like this: the fortuitous concurrence of circumstances. And the man on the street just calls it bad luck, but this morning we call it chickens come home to roost. Hamlet, who had seen the disaster and who could say there's something rotten in the state of Denmark, he could say finally, this young prince, oh, that this too solid flesh would melt, thaw and resolve itself into a dew, or that the everlasting had not placed his cannon against self-slaughter. How stale, flat, and unprofitable seem to me the uses of this world. Chickens do come home to roost. Jezebel played fast and loose and thought that she would get by with it. But she didn't get by with it, because the prophet had already said the same way in which you took the life of an innocent man and the dogs licked his blood, the dogs will actually eat your flesh. And it came to pass the same way. Marilyn Monroe was a sex pot, was an idol of American young girls. May I say to you, she was a suicide, ill-starred. And Bridget Bardot has tried several times to commit suicide, because there is a law that operates that God says, be not deceived. God is not mocked. Whatsoever a man sows, that shall he also reap. Now, this text actually was not given to the unsaved. It wasn't given to the non-Christian at all. It was given for the child of God. That's what Paul means when he's writing to the Galatians. And he follows through by saying to the Christian, if you please, if you sow to the flesh, you shall of the flesh reap corruption. That's for the Christian. And if you sow to the Spirit, you shall reap life everlasting. Now, this text here is, I think, one that is applicable to a man in Scripture as no other man. Jacob is the most conspicuous example that we have in Scripture of the operation of this text. And I want it said right here at the beginning that Jacob was God's man. He was chosen before he was born. He played fast and he played loose with life, as others have. But he was God's man through it all. His conduct did not conform to the position that he had before God. But he was God's man. In spite of what he did, and in spite of his life, he's still God's man. But he lived like the devil's disciple. And you begin to see him starting early in life. He bought a birthright from his brother that had already been promised to him, and God would give it to him in his own good time. But why should this young fellow wait? When he's sharp enough, and he's clever enough, and he's crooked enough, to get it on his own, and he got it on his own in a way that God could not honor and did not honor. And then he deceived his father. At the time of the blessing, he pretended to be his eldest son. He went and got a goat, killed the goat, took the smell of it and put it on him and the blood on him, and took the goat's skin and put it on top of his hand and let his father feel. He deceived his father. He had no right to do that. And he did all of this. And he seemed to get by with it, and God did nothing. And I think Jacob would have promoted the idea that God is dead. But a day of reckoning was coming. Payday, someday, he fled to the land of Haran. He had to leave home because of Esau. And he came to the house of his uncle Laban. He sought refuge and asylum there. He wanted to wait until the storm blew over at home, and then he'd return. But he moved into a hurricane. What he refused to learn at home, Uncle Laban is going to teach him in a far country. This boy is a prodigal son now, and he runs off to Uncle Laban and expects to be treated well. But Uncle Laban sent him to college. UH was the name of the college, not the University of Haran, but the University of Hard Knocks. He spent 20 years in that university, and he graduated magna cum laude. That is Jacob's experience. And he hadn't been there but a month until Uncle Laban said to him, "I want you to know that I don't want you to work for me for nothing." And who had said anything about working? One thing for sure, this boy hadn't said anything about it. But Uncle Laban says, "When you stay with me, you pay your board bill. And I want you to know that I'm going to put you to work. And you'll not work for nothing." And so he said, what shall I pay you? And here we start now with the first lesson. And the very interesting thing is, he had discovered that this boy had fallen in love with his youngest daughter, Rachel. And so the time came, and he said, I'll work for her 7 years. We are told that those years went by so quickly, and the story goes something like this. We'll let the Spirit of God tell it in Genesis 29, verse 16. And Laban had two daughters. The name of the elder was Leah. The name of the younger was Rachel. Leah was tender-eyed, but Rachel was beautiful and well-favored. And Jacob loved Rachel and said, "I'll serve thee 7 years for Rachel, thy younger daughter." And Laban said, "It's better that I give her to thee than that I should give her to another man. Abide with me." And then the loveliest thing that's said about Jacob at this time is this: "And Jacob served 7 years for Rachel, and they seemed unto him but a few days for the love he had to her." He loved her, and he worked 7 years. Now the day for the ceremony has come. And in that day, the bride was always brought well-veiled, covered entirely. Uncle Laban knows a few things also. So Uncle Laban shifted girls. And when it says that Leah was tender-eyed, that's just a nice way of saying that she was not very good-looking. And so the thing that happened was, he thought he was marrying Rachel, the younger daughter, and he got Leah. And we are told in verse 25, "It came to pass that in the morning, behold, it was Leah. And he said to Laban, 'What is this that thou hast done unto me? Did not I serve with thee for Rachel? Wherefore then hast thou beguiled me?'" Listen who's talking. This is the boy that pretended to be the elder son. He was the younger son. He deceived his father, and now he is deceived in the exact way in which he had deceived. Because God said, and you've got to come to the end of the Bible, because if he'd said it at the beginning, you might not have believed it. But now you have too many examples, and God says, Jacob, be not deceived. God is not mocked. You're my man. Whatsoever you sow, that shall you also reap. If you sow corn, you never get cotton. And in the exact way in which you deceive, that's the way you've been deceived. And he's just now starting to college, by the way. That was his freshman year. He's just now beginning to learn some things. But that night, the honeymoon was over. And he now goes to work again for 7 more years for Rachel. And Laban very cleverly said, verse 26, it must not be so done in our country to give the younger before the firstborn. Dear Uncle Laban hadn't told everything. He said, Jacob, there was a little item there that I overlooked. We have a rule and a law in our country that you don't give the younger daughter in marriage before the older daughter. I forgot to tell you that. So you have Leah now. Do you want to serve for Rachel? You can be sure of one thing, but this is not God's best for this man. And we find now in verse 30 that he loved also Rachel more than Leah. And we are told that there's strife in the family. And when Rachel saw that she bare Jacob no children, Rachel envied her sister. So that now we have in this home envy and strife. And I say it this morning very kindly, but I want to say it. That home of Jacob, yonder in the land of Haran that he founded, was a hell on earth. Oh, how this man is learning. You don't beat God at his own game. That when God says, if you're going to sow it, you're going to reap it. And I don't care what you sow, God says you'll reap it. And so this boy is learning now. Now he's been a very clever boy. You remember he bought a birthright, and he got it at a reduced rate. He only gave a bowl of soup for it. Very cheap for what he got. It was a bargain price. But you know, Laban likes bargains also. And will you listen to this poor boy after 20 years? And listen to him as he begins now to cry out, this 20 years have I been with thee. Thy ewes and thy she-goats have not cast their young, and the rams of thy flock have I not eaten. That which was torn of beasts, I brought not unto thee. I bear the loss of it. Of my hand didst thou require it, whether stolen by day or stolen by night. Thus I was. In the day the drought consumed me, and the frost by night, and my sleep departed from mine eyes. Thus have I been 20 years in thy house. I serve thee 14 years for thy 2 daughters and 6 years for thy cattle, and thou hast changed my wages 10 times. You talk about having a union. This boy Jacob needed a union to belong to, because this man is constantly changing his wages. And he never knows from one day to another what might happen. This man who had bought a birthright, who was clever and slick in that dealing, found out that chickens come home to roost. And now he's being treated the same way. Then we have, I suppose, the classic example in this man's life. There's a story of Joseph. You will recall that Joseph was his favorite son. The the boy that he loved because he was the son of Rachel. And his brethren hated him, and you'll recall that they sold him into Egyptian bondage. And then they wanted their father to think that he had been killed. And they took that coat of many colors, and of all things, they killed a goat and dipped it in the blood of the goat. This is the man that took the skin of a goat and deceived his own father. Now as a father, he's deceived the very same way. And it was the saddest day of his life. This man found out that there is an axiom of God that operates. Be not deceived. God is not mocked. Whatsoever a man sows, that shall he also reap. And just because he's God's man, he won't escape, especially when he's playing fast and loose. Now, that's not an isolated case in the Word of God. Very briefly, let me mention some others. There's the story of David. David committed an awful sin, and let's not play it down. It was awful. God said it was awful. And why do you think it's awful? Because the Word of God says it's awful, my beloved. But the thing that David did, the king of Babylon did it every day and got by with it. Seemingly. But you see, David is God's man. And there stood that man, Nathan, God's prophet, right before him, and he tells the story of a man that took a little ewe lamb that belonged to a poor man. And David could see the sin in somebody else, but he couldn't see it in himself. And you know, that's our trouble. We have spiritual astigmatism. We can see where the other man is wrong, but we can't see our own. And so this man, David, red-headed fellow that he is, he stands up. And he says, if that man's in my kingdom, he shall be punished. Who is he? Took a lot of courage for Nathan to lift his hand and point it and say, thou art the man. It's not my brother nor my sister, but it's me, O Lord. And so this man, David, could have had Nathan executed, but he didn't. He went immediately to God in confession. And one of the greatest confessions that's recorded in the Word of God is this confession of David. Psalm 51, have mercy upon me, O God, according to thy loving kindness, according unto the multitude of thy tender mercies, blot out my transgressions. Listen to him again, verse 7, purge me with hyssop, and I shall be clean. Wash me, and I shall be whiter than snow. And then listen to him again. Cast me not away from thy presence. Take not thy Holy Spirit from me. Restore unto me the joy of thy salvation, and uphold me with thy free spirit. He confessed it. But you see, God says, be not deceived. God is not mocked. David, you can't get by with it. Have you read the rest of David's story? I'm afraid a great many people just see this one blot on an otherwise outstanding life. From that day on, God took him to the woodshed, put the lash on his back, and as far as the Word of God is concerned, he never took the lash off of his back. He had done a disgraceful thing in breaking up another man's home. Read what happened to David's daughter. He did an awful thing in murdering another man. Read what happened to Absalom, the boy he loved above everything else in life. God said, David, you don't get by with it. The interesting thing is, I can't find anywhere where David cries out to God. I feel like saying, oh, God, let him alone. You've hit him enough. But David never said that. He said, as the hart panteth after the water brook, so panteth my soul after thee, O God. Regardless, I'm coming to you. I want to be right with you. Oh, how we need that deep working of the Spirit of God today in the lives of Christians who are in sin. I tell you, God still has a woodshed, and he still uses it. Then we find this man, David, never crying out to God. Never did he cry out to God. He's not the only one. You come to the New Testament and somebody says, well, when you get to the New Testament, it's different. No, it's not. Peter says to the Lord Jesus in the upper room, I'll die for you. He denied him that night, denied him three times. But our Lord said, Peter, there's a law that operates. You will be crucified. And he was. Peter, when he was crucified, tradition says, asked that his head be put down. He says, I'm not worthy to die like my Lord died. Paul the Apostle stood one day, a young man, and saw another young man, that first martyr of the church, and he's responsible for his death. They put the clothes at the feet of this young Pharisee, Saul. And that young man saw that man stoned to death and gave the word for it. Now on the Damascus Road, he comes to Christ and somebody says, well, his sins are forgiven. Yes, they are. He's a child of God. Yes, he is. But you forgot there is a law of God that says, be not deceived. God is not mocked. For whatsoever a man sows, that shall he also reap. But will he go through that? Yes, he will. Follow him. First missionary journey. Comes to Antioch of Pisidia. And then the hatred is building up against him. And finally, the crowd take him out and the mob stones him to death. Was he dead? Listen to him. Paul says, I knew a man once. You did, Paul? Who was he? I'm the man. I knew a man once. He was caught up to the third heaven. You mean you were caught up to the third heaven? Yes. When? When they took me outside of Lystra, yonder in the Galatian country, and stoned me to death. Were you dead, Paul? Yes. Did God raise you from the dead? Yes. The young man that had seen Stephen stoned to death has the same thing happen to him. We're told today that if we would judge ourselves, we'd not be judged. God says he doesn't want to do this, but if you and I won't deal with that which is wrong in our lives, God will. Where did the prodigal son get his whipping? When he came home? No. There was a fatted calf there. There was a robe. There was a ring. There was a banquet. There was joy when he came home. He got an awful whipping in the far country. Because God says, whatsoever you sow, you're going to reap. Let me come back now with Jacob. There came a day when God closed in with Jacob yonder at the brook Jabbok. I stood there and I thought of that man. He had played fast and loose. He had been a disgrace to God, but he was God's man. He was a prodigal son now coming home. And God says, Jacob, you can't go on living like this. And that night, God moved in on him. A man wrestled with him that night, broke his leg, but God got him that night because he is God's man. This inexorable and inflexible law that knows no exceptions is one of the greatest proofs this morning that God is not dead, my beloved. It's operating today. Justin the apostate, I referred to him. Oh, how that brutal Roman hated Christians. And he found out that they were in his army. He found out a young commander in his army was a Christian. He brought him in. He took him and flogged him and then ready to kill him. And he said to him, calling him by name, where is your carpenter now? Justin thought he was dead. And this young officer said, sir, he's making a coffin for the emperor. And he was. For that young man was killed, became a martyr. But the next day out on the field of battle, this man who thought he was invulnerable was mortally wounded. And as he fell on the battlefield, he reached into his breast, which covereth blood, put in his finger and flung it into the air and said, thou hast won, O Galilean, thou hast won. And he fell back dead because he always wins. My friend, may I say to you, God is not dead. He's still moving, and he's moving in the nations of the world today. We're trying today to build a great society without a so great salvation. We're trying to have peace today without the Prince of Peace. And God says, there is no peace, saith my God, to the wicked. And my friend, we can't have peace today. After World War II, we became big brother to the world. We sent our dollars abroad to buy friends and peace. We worshiped the almighty dollar, and we thought the world would worship it, but they didn't. They didn't buy our line. We wanted to live in peace and plenty at home, surfeited with materialism. Security and sin was what we wanted, and we forgot God. We did a good job of forgetting him. Oh, we were religious, having a form of godliness but denying the power thereof. Church membership after the war climbed like a thermometer in August in a cornfield in Illinois. We produced synthetic saints. They were as phony as $3 bills. And today we have a tremendous church membership all over this land. And right now liberalism is confessing that it is bankrupt today. They humanize the Lord Jesus Christ. They naturalize the Bible. They socialize the gospel. They devitalize salvation, immunize the cross, emasculated regeneration, and fumigated sin. And they reply today redemption as if it's a cosmetic. That's all in the world today. That they are after is just as little as possible. We've forgotten God. What about fundamentalism? Well, we've made quite a few religious clubs today filled with spiritual snobs. We're afraid to venture forth into an evil world today. Fundamentalism today needs to begin to reach out, my beloved, and not be satisfied with our little religious clubs today. May I say to you, where are Christians today taking stands on moral issues? Right here in Los Angeles, I noticed coming in yesterday on the train that a politician, and you have to admit he's a politician, running for office, has spoken out against an immoral art display. Why aren't Christians today, individual Christians, speaking out today? Where are the laymen today to stand for God in this hour? We have a lot of Christian chickens. Well, we do not seem to have the courage today. The only thing we criticize today is the preacher. And we only do that in certain little groups. But we don't take a stand for those things today that Christians should be taking a stand on. Oh, today to get in the arena of life and stand for God. My friend, this morning, God is alive and he's moving in the affairs of the world today. I honestly don't think he's attending church right now. But our Lord said to those religious leaders in his day, and I think he'd say it to us this morning, ye search the scriptures, for in them ye think ye have eternal life, and they are they which testify of me. And then that wail that came from his soul, and ye will not come to me that ye might have life. And then listen to him. If ye believe not that I am he, ye shall die in your sins. God is not dead, but you and I are. And life is only through him today. I close. I had the privilege of, while I was away, of doing something that I very seldom am able to do. I was with two millionaires. One was in Illinois, a man that met us at the train the other morning at 4:30 in the morning, turned a car over to us. He told me when I was there before his story. He and I sat waiting for the train late at night. He told me how, as a young man, he played fast and loose. And he said, my one desire was to get rich. And he said, I accumulated a fortune, $1 million. and he lost every dime of it. He became bitter, went into farther into sin, and then through a wonderful miracle, he came to Christ. And he says, when I came to him, I no longer wanted to become rich, but he's worth $1 million today. His friends say in Peoria that he has a Midas touch. Now, I guess he's in a dozen businesses, that he can't touch a thing. He doesn't turn to gold. He said to me, oh, how God dealt with me. And then he brought me to himself. You don't beat him. The dice of the gods are loaded. And our God says, don't roll them with me. I know exactly how they're coming up. And they're not coming up in your favor. Don't play with me. Be not deceived. God is not mocked. For whatsoever a man sows, that shall he also reap. The other man was down in Florida. He's retired. Lovely, cultured, refined man and his lovely wife. He told me, he said, I was saved late in life. He never missed a morning service or an evening. He said, I never had Bible study before. Friends, you don't know how wonderful it is to teach folk that have never had Bible study. They came up to me that last evening, and she said to me, tears in her eyes, she says, I can't tell you what this week's meant to us. If I did, I'd break down. She held onto my hand for a moment, turned and walked away. Then he, in a very wonderful way, he said, you know, I came to God late in life. I look back upon my life in which I spent just making money. Oh, he said, if I could only go back and live it over, be not deceived. God is not mocked. Whatsoever a man sows, that shall he also reap. You sow corn, you get corn. You sow oats, you'll get oats. You sow wild oats, and I guarantee you, you'll get wild oats. And you'll get an abundant crop. Chickens do come home to roost.
0: 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I'm Steve Schwartz, praying this blessing over you from 2 Thessalonians 3, verse 5. May the Lord direct your hearts into the love of God and into the patience of Christ. Amen.

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2: He was born in an obscure village, the child of a peasant woman. He grew up in another village where he worked in a carpenter shop until he was 30. For 3 years, he was an itinerant preacher. He never wrote a book, held an office, had a family, or owned a home. He didn't go to college or visit a big city. He never traveled more than 200 miles from where he was born. He did none of the things that usually accompany greatness. His only credentials were himself. While he was dying, his executioners gambled for his garments, the only property that he had on earth. 20 centuries have come and gone, and he still is the central figure of the human race. All the armies that ever marched, navies that ever sailed, parliaments that ever sat, and kings that ever reigned, put together, have not affected the life of man on this earth as much as that one solitary life. Who was that man? Stay tuned to Grace Notes and find out. But first, let's listen as our host, Barbara Sandbeck, unfolds more about him in a song.

Who is this man, Jesus, the King of glory, who was rich, yet for our sakes became poor, so that we through his poverty might become rich, who gave up his seat by his Father's side, the presence of his Father's face, the glories of heaven, with the streets of transparent gold and the singing of the heavenly choir in worship of him, who exchanged his glory in heaven for birth in a lowly stable, boyhood in a carpenter's shop, rejection by those he blessed and came to save, mocking and scourging of soldiers, a crown of thorns on his head, spikes through his hands and feet, the agony of death. Who is this Jesus who said, "Foxes have holes, and the birds of the air have nests, but the Son of Man has nowhere to lay his head. In a world made by him, he had no place to call his home." Had Jesus been born in a home of a millionaire, his sacrifice would still have been beyond our comprehension. He lived the most sacrificial life known in history. Every deed he did was for others. This man is God's Son, Christ Jesus, who, being in the form of God, thought it not robbery to be equal with God, but made himself of no reputation, and took upon him the form of a servant, and was made in the likeness of men. And being found in fashion as a man, he humbled himself, and became obedient unto death, even the death of a cross. Who is this humble man, Jesus? Open your eyes, and you will see a caring man, who healed the sick, gave sight to the blind, restored the dead to life, gave hearing to the deaf, made the lame to walk, cleansed the leper, and fed the hungry, but most importantly, gave the gift of eternal life to all who but believe. This Jesus, who is all God yet all man, paid the penalty for our sin at the cross, defeated sin and death when he rose from the grave, completed his work to provide us forgiveness and fellowship with God the Father. He is the mediator between God and man, who said, "I am the way, the truth, and the life. No man comes to the Father but by me." He assures us with these words, "If you know me, you know the Father." Want to know him? Ask God to open your eyes to see this all-knowing Jesus, who knows us in detail, down to the number of hairs on our head. This approachable man who desires to have an intimate relationship with us and says, "Come unto me, all you who labor and are heavy laden, and I will give you rest." Who wants to help us with our problems, who promised, "I'll be a friend who sticks closer than a brother." Jesus, our completer, everything we need. Who is this man, Jesus, who said, "I am the light of the world. Whoever follows me will not walk in darkness, but will have the light of life"? Who is this light and life giver who longs to fill the heart of every man? Want to know? Open your hearts and you will see this Savior Jesus, who said, "I have come that you might have life and that you might have it more abundantly." Who helps us find our reason for living. Who teaches us that no matter what occurs in our life,

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5: All God, yet all man, this one, the sacrificial lamb, the rich became poor, this one, the everlasting door, took no shortcuts, paid the cost, this one, the savior of the lost, gave himself to give us more, makes us heirs of heaven's store, grants us undeserved rewards, makes our future forever sure, this one, my precious loving Lord. He's more than just a man, more than just a savior. Why not let Jesus be Lord of your life too?

0: eternally grateful. Well, Christ died to save your life and to give you eternal forgiveness. God didn't allow his son to go through what he did so we could just go about our business and ignore him. No, he expects a response. If you've listened to this message, you've either accepted or rejected Christ. There's no middle ground. Have you received the gift of salvation? You can do it today. What's keeping you from it? It's all gain. If the Holy Spirit is speaking to you, pray this prayer. God in heaven, I have sinned against you. I know I can't come to you any other way than through your Son, Jesus. I believe that he died for me, shed his blood to cover my sin, and rose again to save me. I ask him to come into my life and be my Savior and Lord. If you prayed this prayer, please write and tell us. We'll send you some information to help you in your walk with the Lord.
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5: With SRN News, I'm Jason Walker. A deal has been reached with Iran. Here is correspondent Laura Winters.
6: President Trump taking to Truth Social, writing, "The deal with the Islamic Republic of Iran is now complete. Congratulations to all. I hereby fully authorize the toll-free opening of the Strait of Hormuz and simultaneously herewith authorize the immediate removal of the United States naval blockade. Ships of the world, start your engines, let the oil flow." And Vice President J.D. Vance telling Fox News this deal will transform the Middle East for the next 50 years. Laura Winters reporting.
5: Allegations of voter fraud in Los Angeles drawing sharp concern from a number of conservatives nationwide. More on that story from correspondent Ken Lorman.
7: Videos from Skid Row show several homeless individuals claiming they were paid small amounts to vote for Mayor Karen Bass and Councilwoman Nithya Raman. The footage, now referred to the Justice Department, also follows reports of questionable voter registrations tied to shelters. Conservative critics say the claims point to potential abuse of the system that demand a full federal investigation to ensure election integrity and accountability. Ken Lorman reporting.
5: Tragedy in Missouri. Early Sunday morning, a pilot and 11 others have been killed when a plane taking off on a skydiving outing crashed into a field and caught fire. The pilot was reportedly trying to land on a nearby highway. That shortly after takeoff, NTSB and FAA are investigating. Two helicopters colliding in Rio de Janeiro, killing all six people on board the two aircraft. Fire department says one helicopter crashed onto a car dealership. This is SRN News.
8: Our Jewish friends recently celebrated Shavuot, known to many Christians as Pentecost, the biblical festival that marks the giving of God's Word, the Torah. Long before Pentecost became associated with the birth of the church in the book of Acts, the Jewish people were gathering to celebrate the moment God gave the Torah to Moses, revealing his commandments, his truth, and his covenant with his people. This should remind us all that our faith is deeply rooted in the story of Israel, the Bible we read, the promises we hold on to, the very foundation of our faith. All of it flows from the God of Abraham, Isaac, and Jacob, and through the Jewish people who God chose to bring his His word to the world. And that makes this moment especially meaningful, because while our Jewish friends recently celebrated the gift of God's word, many in Israel and Jews around the world are also living through days of fear and uncertainty, anti-Semitic attacks in the Holy Land and across the globe, elderly Holocaust survivors who endured so much, again fearing for their lives, Jewish families praying for the freedom to worship in safety. Psalm 122 tells us to pray for the peace of Jerusalem, and Genesis reminds us of God's promise to bless those who bless Israel. These are not just ancient words. These are living words for us today. 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Be the blessing. Live the word. Answer the call.
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11: 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And now, from the Connors and Sullivan Broadcast Studios, the man who is not what he wants to be, but is way grateful that he's not who he used to be, here,
16: welcome back to Times Square. Kevin McCullough, That Kevin Show. Always glad to have you with us and always grateful for the opportunity to make an impact. You've been hearing me talk in just the last few days, maybe for the first time, about my memories as a young kid that just loved summer. Yes, I wasn't in school. That was a big part of it. But getting to go to a Christian camp where I made friends and learned about God and discovered things I had never even dreamed of discovering before, all made those summers so magical and just came to life. I never wanted them to end. That's basically the concept behind what our friends at Angel Tree Camps are doing. And here to discuss is my colleague from Salem Media, Tom Tradup, who gets to kind of advocate for different ministries that we do. And Tom, you and I, from the first moment we heard of what Angel Tree was doing, immediately understood the power of it. Because if you've ever gone through one of those summer situations where you've gone to a camp, especially a Christian camp, you walk away just a completely different person.
17: It's totally true, Kevin, and thank you for having me. I grew up in upstate New York, and one of the Finger Lakes, Skaneateles Lake, once the home of Hillary Clinton when she was allegedly our senator, was on the shores of Skaneateles Lake. They had a huge Catholic youth organization, CYO camp, called Lourdes Camp. And my grandmother owned a cottage not far from there. And even though I wasn't Catholic and I wasn't part of their camp, they would allow me to come over and participate in the activities with the kids. There was horseback riding and swimming and archery and the kinds of things you get to do in the fresh air. But the reason that this is such a special campaign is because we're dealing with exclusively children who have a mom or dad in prison, as you mentioned. And a lot of them are in, it sounds like a stereotype, but it's true. They are in, trapped in hot cities, in bad neighborhoods, gangs, drugs nearby, maybe with a caregiver who isn't terribly happy that they're there, but they're taking care of the child. And so here's an opportunity for somebody to donate a few dollars and to literally transform a kid's life by sending them to an Angel Tree camp. They get in the fresh air and they have Christian fellowship. And it is, having been there myself with some of our other hosts on Salem, it is a life-changing experience for these kids.
18: I know that as a dad, and my kids have just gotten to the age where they've been going to camps in recent years, but I know that as I watch them leave and come back, I understand the effervescent joy that they describe everything that they did. And they want to tell me, like, when they walk in, they're like, "Dad, on day one, when we got there, when we went to register, you know, we had our first orange soda pop." And then they just like walk in like every second of the day. Part of that is because the memories are so potent that are being imprinted on them, that they just, like I said, they don't want it to end. They want it to live forever. And I think for Angel Tree kids, you were telling me off air yesterday that these kids kind of come in with a certain expectation, very nervous, not knowing if there's going to be anybody else like them. And they walk away with almost identical feelings as my own kids. Explain how that works.
17: Well, little McCulloughs are little versions of you. They are already gregarious and happy, to outgoing kids, and they just want to go have the experience. A lot of these children, unfortunately, because of the stigma that's attached with it, we call them the silent victims of crime, mm-hmm. because they didn't do anything wrong. Mom or dad, or in some cases both, are in prison for something they did, but the children didn't do anything. But other kids in their schools or in their neighborhoods tease them, "Ha ha, mom or dad is in prison and jailbird," and all that kind of thing. So when they get a chance to go to camp, they don't know sometimes that every other one of the kids at the Angel Tree camp also has a parent in prison. So the first day they walk in, as you said, with their head down low and, "Gee, I hope nobody finds out about my parents." And about halfway through the day, one of the other kids will sidle up to them and say, "How long is your dad in for?" And he goes, "What do you mean?" "Well, my pop robbed a bank," or whatever he did. And pretty soon, it doesn't take long, they find out every other child in the camp has a parent in prison. That opens them up. By dinner time, they've shared hot dogs and beans, and they're having a good time running around. And on Tuesday, it's horseback riding, and on Wednesday, it's swimming. And by Friday, these once sort of, I don't know, shy children who were afraid to talk to anybody, you have to literally peel them off the counselors to get them back onto the bus to go home. It's such a wonderful experience. And during all that, they're learning the gospel. They're being given Christian fellowship. Some of them are hearing about Jesus for the very first time. And that's the kind of investment that when somebody ponies up $200 or whatever they can afford, that's what it takes to send a child to Angel Tree Camp for a week of fresh air and Christian fellowship. I can't think of a better way to invest $200.
18: Yeah, no, I think you're totally right. And friends, if this is all about redemption of the person.
17: It's an amazing ministry started by Chuck Colson years ago. And they do Angel Tree Christmas programs. They have sports camps featuring some of the NFL teams, Dallas Cowboys, Atlanta Falcons. And they really are a year-round ministry for the families of prisoners, not just the prisoners themselves. As you said, they do have Bible studies in prison. They do an awful lot of great work, but we're so blessed to be part of it. And people say to me many times, "Why should I help a kid who I will never meet?" And the answer is, you're going to turn that kid from an introvert, maybe sourpuss, looking for trouble on the streets kid, into a good citizen who's got a faith-based way of looking at life after a week at Angel Tree Camp, and it makes them into a powerful part of our society. And that's the blessing that we all get.
18: Well, that's the beauty of what we can do through redemption, and hopefully it has a spiritual benefit, obviously, for the family, but it has a societal benefit. So you're actually improving, you're doing something tangible for the world around you. And for those of you that are always like, oh, Kev, you're feeding kids on, you know, foreign planets and stuff. Well, no, we're not. But in this case, we're definitely not. We are helping children right here in the U.S. that would otherwise be overlooked, forgotten, and probably ignored for most of the summer. This is going to give them an experience like they have never even dreamed of. They don't even know what to dream about because they've never experienced anything like it, and it will be something that they will never, never forget. Let me give you that phone number one more time. It's 888-206-2794, 888-206-2794. 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
1: All right, it's Friday. You made it. Just get through the rest of today, and you're into the weekend, and I hope it's a fun one for you. We've been talking about marriage in this segment of the show each day this week. How do we live? We ask the question, how do we live in a culture that opposes God, opposes His Word, opposes us at times? Sometimes they're just disrespectful. Sometimes they're actually hostile. But how do we live? Does that change anything for us just because the culture is at odds? I would argue no. Jesus would argue, no. Paul would argue, no. We have a mission, and we are to be on that mission. So how can we then do that mission to the best of our ability? That's what we explore here. How do we live every day? And this week, we have been really blessed to have my good friend, Bishop R.C. Hugh Nelson, back with us. Bishop Nelson pastors an incredible church in Brownsville here in the New York area. And when I say incredible, they are doing stuff on every level of impacting their community. Like anything that they touch, they are trying to magnify the gospel through that contact and through that relationship. And Bishop, you're just a great example for a lot of pastors across the country, and I appreciate you taking it so seriously. But we've been going through your recent message on marriage, and you call it the divine architect, God, the divine architect, and how He set up marriage to be something that is so much more than just the sum of two people being together. It is something that when it's really, you know, birthed in God's vision for it, it becomes much more powerful than the sum of the parts. And we're coming up on we ended yesterday with the two shall become one. And the last point was not just emotions, not just spiritual, but actually one flesh. The intimacy of being able to be together, the beauty of that intimacy is where we're going to end the discussion this week. It's coming from Genesis chapter 2, like it's done all week. But what do we need to know about it?
2: Thank you, Kevin. Always a joy to share with you. So this is the fun part. let's look back. I'll go right back to the scripture, Genesis chapter 2 and verse 25. And the Bible said, and they were both naked, the man and his wife, and they were not ashamed. And you know the narrative that Adam and Eve placed in the garden. By the next chapter, we see where sin enters, and you see how they're blaming each other. And when God showed up in the cool of the day, He was looking for them. Adam, where are you? And they were hiding because they were ashamed. And guilt does tremendous harm to us. And of course, grateful, God's provision clothed them. But in verse 25, it tells us, here are two people in the garden, naked, the man Adam and Eve, and they were not ashamed. And so it speaks to that level that here were these two people were in a relationship, completely vulnerable with each other. Bible said they were naked. It's because I was raised in a Caribbean culture and speaking to a congregation, mostly from the Caribbean in different parts. And many times in our culture, there is this inhibition around nakedness. So there's this sense of always hiding behind. And many times what happens, not just physically, but we go into a marriage and we're still not sure how to be transparent. And so we hide behind varied, proverbial images or metaphors. But the idea is there's difficulty in giving ourselves completely to our partners. And so after a while, we find so many marriages where individuals still are not sure, who am I married to? Or to what degree have I given myself completely to this person, where I've allowed them to see me with my flaws, my issues, and without hiding. in society, really, there's no shortage of ways of providing different ways to hide. And so the idea, go back to scripture, that God's desire was for two people, a man and a woman, in a marriage, to learn to be completely transparent, to know that your partner is not there to harm you, but to cover you. Now, when sin entered the picture and God came looking for Adam, the first thing he did was, he said, well, why are you hiding? He says, well, I'm ashamed. And so, well, how did you know you were naked? Well, you know, and he, the first thing he did was he blamed Eve. First thing, and I love the way that Adam said it. He says, you know, the woman you gave me.
0: Now it's God's fault. Now it's God's fault. It's not just Eve's fault. It's God's fault.
2: How many times, you know, you sit with couples and you just listen and just watch the way they blame each other, the way they blame God, never ever taking ownership that it was me. And Eve followed suit. She blamed the serpent. And so when two people are in a marriage and they're in a blaming mode, they never ever come to acknowledge their part, the part they play, and God's plan. That marriage means I can admit my flaws. I can acknowledge the scars that you marry me and all my issues. And sometimes sharing my issues and my past helps my partner to understand me more.
0: That's important. And I would say that I'm no expert on marriage, but I will say for 20 something plus years, 24 years, the more we get to the total transparency part of our communication and of our living, the more meaning comes out of even some of the hardest times. It's when we get defensive and when we put up barriers and we say, no, we don't want to talk about that. Or we, uh-huh. You know, we have unmet expectations that we don't communicate.
2: That's it.
0: You know, there's now you've got reasons for, bad attitudes. You've got resentments, you know, there's other things that get in the way. But if you sit down and you say, this is the way it actually is. And there's something powerful, Pastor, because, you know, we could talk about a lot of different aspects of this part of the story. Temptation that comes along once you are married, et cetera. There's lots of things. What I have really sought to put into my children's lives and heads, though, is that things that are hidden have power because they are hidden. And if you can get to the point where you can take what is hidden and you can put it on the table and turn the light on and everybody be able to look at it, suddenly the power is gone. It may still bring pain or there may still be something sad about it, but that almost, you know, supernatural kind of fear and anxiety that comes into having something that isn't seen, that isn't hidden, that is non-transparent, that can be done away with the moment that you shine a little light on it. And what Jesus and the Gospels are all about is just bringing light to people's hidden pain.
2: And that's why secrets are so powerful.
0: Yeah.
2: Because they impact the relationship without being visible.
0: Yeah.
2: And it is shining the light. You know, I encourage couples to go into counseling. And so when you spend time, meet with someone, and talk about the past and talk about coming out to become one. You know, Diana and I have been married now for, we're going to be 40 years married. Nice. In July.
0: Congrats.
2: And no, thank you. God's been gracious.
0: All the time.
2: And from time to time, she'll go, oops, I didn't realize that. And so she goes, you know, as you get older, you become more vulnerable. Oh, sometimes I may pull an illustration even in my sermon from my childhood. And she goes, I didn't realize that.
0: Oh, wow.
2: And this is 40 years. And so in truth, again, we're all raised in different contexts. We have faced different circumstances. We learn coping mechanisms, which may work for us while we're single, but are unhealthy when you're married.
0: Yep.
2: And so relearning those roles and recognizing that the marriage, in many ways, God uses marriages to heal the past and to make two people now fellow warriors for a healthier future. And so it's not about blaming the past. It's about understanding the past so we can build a more beautiful and healthier future.
0: I love that. What a great way to end this discussion. Bishop Nelson, you have been amazing this week, and we'll talk to you again soon, but thanks for coming back.
2: Thank you, my friend. It is always a pleasure.
0: You got it. Kevin McCullough coming right back. It's a big Friday. Don't go away.
3: Stick around for more of That Kevin next.
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8: With SRN News, I'm Jason Walker. So far, so good, but as yet, nothing has been signed, and that is expected later in the week. Washington and Tehran have reached an initial deal to end the war that would allow oil to reach the global market, maybe in a few months. But as experts say, it likely could be 2 to 4 months before energy companies may be resuming their operations. Carolina Hurricanes have won the Stanley Cup Championship, a suffocating defense in Game 6 to shut down the Vegas Golden Knights 3-0. Canes ended up winning 3 straight games. And it was bedlam on Broadway after the Knicks defeated the Spurs in Game 5 of the NBA Championships Friday night. NYPD says there were a number of arrests. SRN News.
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0: us.
1: I hope that you are planning to have some fun this summer. Maybe you're going to take the family on a vacation. Listen, before you do, do me a favor. Take a look at your budget and what you've got planned, and think about the joy that you're going to have with your family doing the fun thing that you're going to get to do. It's probably going to be thousands of dollars to go do it. Even if it's a short trip, it's probably going to cost you a couple of grand to get the family away and take the trip and buy the food and do all the things. Well, what if you took 10% of that and just said, you know what, maybe we'll cut out something here or there, but we're going to take 10% of that same amount, and we're just going to bless one kid with a trip this summer that's going to blow his mind and completely catapult him to a different place in life, emotionally, spiritually, maybe intellectually, maybe relationally with other people. I mean, one of the things I remember about growing up and going to a Christian summer camp was that I developed friendships with people I would have never had the chance to meet. And to this day, some of those people are still very close friends of mine 56 years later. Like, this is not a pie in the sky kind of idea. You're touching these kids in a very real way, and relationship is just part of that. Tom Tradup is back with us to talk about the amazing program of the Angel Tree Camps. You've been working with them longer than I have, Tom, and you've seen it up close. But when you're talking about even some of the counselors at some of the camps in all 50 states, they are former Angel Tree Camp recipients that went to camp, somebody paid their way, and now they've come back to help this new generation of kids find Jesus, know the Lord, get their life straightened out, and have an experience that is unforgettable. I mean, it is such a joyous thing to see this kind of unadulterated good that is going on with Angel Tree Camps.
2: You raised two things that were great aspects of the Angel Tree Camping program. One of them is that you made these friends who you still stay in contact with, whether they're pen pals or they're sending emails or you get on the phone with them. There's a little boy named Joseph who we've heard from. He's so excited. He's going back to Angel Tree Camp this year. It'll be his second time at camp. And he said, four of the kids who were in my cabin last year are also coming back. So they stay in touch, and they're all going to be in the same cabin with the same counselor. So that kind of...
1: That's special.
2: It really makes something that they look forward to all year long. And secondly, when you mentioned the part about the counselors, there's a lot of people who started out as an Angel Tree kid, a boy or girl who went to camp on a scholarship like you were asking listeners and viewers to come forward with. But then they went on, finished college or finished high school, went on to college, finished college. And then they come back and work with Prison Fellowship. It's a great nonprofit organization started by Chuck Colson years ago. And they become a counselor. And in a couple of cases, people that I've talked with have become camp directors. So they have devoted their lives to the Angel Tree program, because not only does it help kids during the summer, but there are also sports camps at other times of the year. At Christmas time, Angel Tree provides a Christmas gift from the incarcerated parent with a special note from them and a Bible attached. It's a wonderful, wonderful program with great people who have a heart for Jesus, and they just look forward to molding these children from introverted, unhappy kids who are trapped in a hot city or a bad neighborhood into a happy summer camper. And if they get to spend a week in the fresh air, horseback riding or swimming or archery or the other things, Hugh Hewitt always mentions lanyards. I never made a lanyard in my life, nor do I want to know what one is. But he totally gets every year, he goes crazy. Get a lanyard at camp. Make it. It's an experience a kid will never forget. So trust me, it's an opportunity to turn a child's life around from being part of potentially the criminal justice system. If they don't break that cycle of crime, they end up repeating their parents' footsteps. This is a chance to really turn things around and bless them with a gift that won't harm you financially. You maybe have to tighten your belt a little bit, as Kevin said, but it will truly bless them for eternity.
1: Yeah, but friends, I'm saying you consider that and you think about Well, for instance, if I drive my kids through the drive-thru of Chick-fil-A on a weekend, which is only Saturdays because they're not open on Sundays, but if we do the drive-thru of Chick-fil-A, I think it costs us, getting what everybody, their normal order is, I think it costs us exactly $48.59. And I know that it costs us $48.59 because I paid exactly that amount on my credit card many weekends in a row going through the Chick-fil-A drive-thru paying $48.59. Well, for $2 more, in 4 weekends where we maybe stay home and have peanut butter in the middle of the day on Saturday instead of going to the Chick-fil-A drive-thru, for one month, we could make a kid's camp dream come true. So I've never thought it's about whether or not someone can. It's a matter of, friends, let's be very honest, it's about where our priorities are and what we want. And if we want to send a kid to camp, if we want for them to experience the joy of knowing Jesus and having this experience, then let's make a way to do that. If you need to give $50 a month for 4 months, do that. But get a kid to camp this summer. If you need to give $200 a month for the next 2 years and make sure that, you know, 48 kids or 24 kids get to go to camp, then do that. Do whatever God prompts your heart to do. I'm not here to tell you that part of it. I just get to tell you about how good it's going to be for the kid and how I'm just jazzed to get to be a part of it, to see that joy come into their life. Here's the phone number. It's 888-206-2794, 888-206-2794, or you can go to thatkevinshow.com, click the Angel Tree banner at the top. thatkevinshow.com, click the banner at the top of the page, or go to 888-206-2794. Kevin McCullough coming right back.
0: War of 1812, our nation fought and won America's religious freedom. Today, that constitutional right is being assaulted once more from within.
3: Religious liberty and rights in general were under attack. We all of a sudden became the enemy.
0: In the important new documentary by Dawn's Early Light, anti-Christian bias is exposed at the highest levels of government.
4: I got 6 months house arrest, 5 years probation.
5: I'm sorry, our rights have been suspended? Hard to believe that the instruments of government would ever be used to punish faith.
0: Follow the sweeping investigation of President Trump's task force to eradicate anti-Christian bias. The governmental hostility and prejudice is uncovered, and Trump's fight to restore our constitutional liberties and religious freedom.
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0: 1812, America won its religious freedom. 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
9: Our Jewish friends recently celebrated Shavuot, known to many Christians as Pentecost, the biblical festival that marks the giving of God's Word, the Torah. Long before Pentecost became associated with the birth of the church in the book of Acts, the Jewish people were gathering to celebrate the moment God gave the Torah to Moses, revealing His commandments, His truth, and His covenant with His people. This should remind us all that our faith is deeply rooted in the story of Israel, the Bible we read, the promises we hold on to, the very foundation of our faith. All of it flows from the God of Abraham, Isaac, and Jacob, and through the Jewish people who God chose to bring His Word to the world. And that makes this moment especially meaningful, because while our Jewish friends recently celebrated the gift of God's Word, many in Israel and Jews around the world are also living through days of fear and uncertainty, anti-Semitic attacks in the Holy Land and across the globe, elderly Holocaust survivors who endured so much, again fearing for their lives, Jewish families praying for the freedom to worship in safety. Psalm 122 tells us to pray for the peace of Jerusalem, and Genesis reminds us of God's promise to bless those who bless Israel. These are not just ancient words. These are living words for us today. Through the International Fellowship of Christians and Jews, Christians like you are standing with Israel in tangible ways, helping provide food, emergency aid, bomb shelters, and care for vulnerable Jewish people living under threat. We celebrate that God's Word was given not just to be heard and read, but to be lived. 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Live the Word. Answer the call.
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1: 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And that's because that kid went to an angel tree camp and had an amazing experience finding Jesus and learning all about life. Here to tell us why it's so good is Tom Tradup, who's been an advocate for Prison Fellowship and Angel Tree for a long time. And Tom, I think there's something very sweet, very innocent, very pure about a child that goes to camp for the first time. They're kind of not knowing what to expect, even if their parents haven't been in prison. I mean, just regular kids that are growing up in the suburbs feel this way. But imagine the multiplied impact of living in high-rise projects in a hot city where the sun beats down and there's no air conditioning and you're surrounded by gangs and crime and all the rest of it. And you get to be taken out of that environment and put in a place where your feet touch grass. And you get to see what a tree feels like up close. You get to do all of this stuff that you've never done before. And the emotional impact of it, I think of it as like kind of like an exploding marker in some of those illustrations where kids get to color things and the color changes in it, and as it becomes like more 3D, the more they color. That's what you're doing to this kid's experience when he goes to summer camp. It's a life that they've never dreamed of, and it just takes them by surprise.
2: So many people who are watching and listening can't relate to what you just said, but it's totally, totally true. If you've ever seen the movie West Side Story, or if you go back further into the old black and white Glenn Ford Blackboard Jungle movie, that's where these kids live. I mean, the excitement is, oh, I get to go on the basketball court for half an hour and run around on the hot concrete. They may have a park in their neighborhood that's got one teeter-totter that, you know, 80 kids are trying to play on. Here's an opportunity where they get on a bus, they go out of the city, they are experiencing suburban and then rural life for the first time, and they get off that bus, and man, it's like in the opening of The Wizard of Oz, to keep the movie theme going, when Dorothy goes from black and white into Technicolor, they suddenly are at a summer camp that is a Christian fellowship from morning till night. They get three squares a day where they sit together with other kids, all of whom have a mom or dad in prison, so they don't feel in any way ostracized or like they're the odd person out. It's such an amazing experience for them. And because of you and your dollars that you donate, the miracle happens. It truly is a transformation of them in a way that changes their life for eternity.
1: And I think that when you're talking about wanting to have an impact on the next generation, you know, there's a lot of things that we can kvetch and complain about easily, and how culture goes wrong and all the things, fatherlessness and all the things that take place. And certainly with kids who have parents in prison, they've not been dealt a very good hand from the outset. I mean, you're already kind of behind the eight ball. But here's the really cool thing about this. This is just what I call an unadulterated good. There's no downside to this. Your dollars gets a kid to that Christian camp with Christian counselors, inundated with the gospel being lived in front of them and taught to them. And they learn songs about the gospel and who Jesus is. And they do arts and crafts, and they get to go on nature walks, and they get to see the beauty of God's creation up close. They go fishing. They do the things that they've never done before. And when they come away with that, and again, the concentration of the emotional power of all this is just, it's like little bombs going off in their heart. I've never done this. Wow, that's amazing. I've never done this. You can't put a dollar amount in terms of quantifying how deeply this impacts them, how much of a world it opens up to them. And I really believe it's the best thing. I had a personal fondness for Christian camp when I was a kid growing up, and I didn't grow up in any of the challenges that these kids have. So imagine the impact it makes on them.
2: One of the things that they tell me is that, and I hear this from kids at several of the camps that we visited, biggest thing for them, other than sitting around a campfire, because campfire is a huge deal, and never seen one of those before, is breakfast. A lot of them never get breakfast. And to have an opportunity to race across the lawn and get to the cafeteria and they've got a woman who looks like Aunt Bee on the Andy Griffith Show mixing up pancakes. Some of them have never seen a pancake. Yeah, can you imagine this? And to get bacon and eggs or pancakes.
0: And to go back to sit with their friends. To be like not worried about. Like,
2: yeah, it's just crazy how wonderful it is for them to take things that we take for granted home with them and to be excited about it. And it just really transforms their lives. I don't know how other to say it.
0: In rural Louisiana, where I went to camp, there was a cook that lived in the town where the camp was located. And towards the end of my time there, she could only come in one day a week. But when I first started going to camp there, she was there all 5 days of the work week. And her name was Aunt Mona, and she, elderly black lady, sweetheart. She would come in and make these biscuits on Wednesday. That from scratch, nobody knew the recipe. Only Aunt Mona knew the recipe. Those of us that were on kitchen staff for our counselor duties, we would try to figure out what was in the recipe. She'd never tell it to anybody.
2: Thief.
0: But then after we would have our lunch on Wednesday with an ample amount of Aunt Mona's wonderful biscuits rolls in us, we would all ask her to come out and sing because she had this lovely singing voice. And at like 96 years old, she would kind of hobble her way to the front of the dining hall. She had a little microphone and she'd sing us a song, and it was always an old spiritual of some sort. And it was like the highlight of the week, and talk about something that nobody had experienced. But for me, camp always meant not only food, but good food, and maybe better food than these kids have ever tasted in their life. Because as you said, that's kind of like the Nonas are all in the kitchen doing the stuff for the camps. And so it's all really good stuff. Friends, it's so simple to do. It's a one-time gift of $200. Takes one child to camp this year. 888-206-2794. 888-206-2794. You can also do it by going to thatkevinshow.com and clicking the banner at the top of the page. thatkevinshow.com. 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Kevin McCullough, stay with us.
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11: 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Angel Tree is heaven sent. Who wouldn't want that?
12: That is a volunteer for Angel Tree Camping. Her name is Myra, and she's been a volunteer for a few years. And she what she does is she goes to the Angel Tree Camp, and she just loves on the kids. She helps. She does whatever's necessary. And she has a heart for it, you can tell. Little Filipino woman, and just loves serving the Lord and loves loving on kids. And this is a quick reminder that I need you to help us get some really great kids and help them to have some fun, to get some fresh air, learn about Jesus. And by sending this boy or girl with a mom or a dad who are in prison, because all the Angel Tree kids have that in common, you're going to change their life. Just go to thatkevinshow.com and consider making a generous donation to the Angel Tree campaign. Prison Fellowship provides kids who have incarcerated parents a week away from their bad neighborhoods and the dangers of drugs and gangs. And as you just heard Myra tell us, a week in the fresh air does something to just change their whole outlook. It's so cool. Most of these kids have never been to a camp. Many of them have never been outside the city that they live in. So to get to go on a bus to a beautiful place in the country, to be able to swim and fish and do archery and do all the stuff, and to not know this in advance, but to find out that all the kids there are kind of in the same boat that you are. None of them are judging you. None of them you are saying, oh, you're not worthy of hanging out with our kids because your parents are in prison. No, everybody's got a parent in prison. And here's the other thing that they have. They all have a parent who's in prison who has completed the Bible study program from Prison Fellowship. And as a reward for completing that program, they get to nominate their child to go to camp on a scholarship. These kids could never pay for summer camp on their own. It would be $500 to $1,000 per kid. But for $200 and with the underwriting of some of the expenses by the camps themselves, you can provide that week of

0: a way of camp for that camper. 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Be a hero for a child who needs you today and in a way that only you can do. You're never going to regret it. Introducing that kid to Jesus, introducing that kid to a whole different experience. Some of these kids have never seen stars at night. Because if you live in New York, there's so much light from the city, you can't see the stars. But imagine going to the Poconos or somewhere down the shore and being at a camp where for the first time you see the brilliance of the millions of stars that are in the galaxy shining above you. There's kids that get emotionally moved just by that. And by the time you get to the week, the end of the week for the kid, like, their life has changed. They're a different person. You make that happen with your gift. $200 right now. I need five of you to go. 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You're going to change a kid's life, and that's a good thing. Kevin McCullough coming right back. Don't go away.
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3: With SRN News, I'm Jason Walker. United States and Iran reaching an initial deal to end the war. It would allow for badly needed oil to reach the global market, giving relief somewhat to the economy. Correspondent Luke Garrett.
4: Part of the deal includes provisions for Iran's nuclear program. Iran's foreign minister has said that terms of the dealing with the program would be finalized in the 60 days after the initial agreement is signed. Iran's nuclear program has been a key point of division. The US and Israel fear it could lead to an atomic weapon, a main reason their leaders cited for going to war. The deal will also include provisions for opening the Strait of Hormuz, the vital shipping lane that's closure has disrupted global energy supplies.
3: Ukrainian President Volodymyr Zelensky and Russia's Vladimir Putin each spoke by phone Sunday with President Trump just a couple of days before the G7 summit gets underway. U.S. envoy Steve Witkoff is expected to travel to Russia soon for talks with Putin and other Kremlin officials. Zelensky and Trump will be discussing steps toward peace with further talks planned at the G7 in France. President Trump is expected to talk about that agreement coming up Sunday, or rather Tuesday, and also talks concerning Ukraine as well as China. Homeland Security Secretary Mark Wayne Mullen says the Trump administration locating unaccompanied migrant children who were previously unaccounted for.
5: We found 146,000 kids so far. 146,000 kids.
6: That's the head of Homeland Security, Mark Wayne Mullen, who estimates about 450,000 children went missing during the 4 years our southern border was wide open during the Biden-Harris administration.
3: That is correspondent Laura Winters reporting. And this is SRN News.
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8: I believe a continuing reinterpretation of the First Amendment of the Constitution will give our government sufficient authority to attack believers who defend the rights of the unborn, who oppose same-sex marriages, who exhibit their faith in the public square, and who insist that Jesus Christ provides the only way of salvation. Such persecution will take the form, I believe, of fines, threats of losing tax-exempt status, the incarceration of other people, will be just some ways that American Christians will be tempted to renounce their faith. Do you remember here in the Dallas-Fort Worth area that a middle school student was suspended for a day from school because he politely in a class said he believed that homosexuality was wrong according to his religion?
7: Pathway Minute is produced by Pathway to Victory. To access the Bible teaching of Dr. Robert Jeffress, go to ptv.org.
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0: 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And now, from the Connors and Sullivan Broadcast Studios, the man who is not what he wants to be, but is way grateful that he's not who he used to be, here,
1: That Kevin Show, thatkevinshow.com, from Times Square every day, but Times Square is not what I want you to focus on right now. I want you to imagine going to the beautiful great outdoors, breathing fresh, clean air, seeing stars at night, feeling the sunshine warm your skin in the middle of the wonderful spring and summer season that we are embarking upon, and imagine for a child that's never experienced any of that before. Steve Collins is with us from Angel Tree Camping. And Steve, we were talking off air that for many years you have actually worked in an area of Christian camping and seen children respond to this. And I have to think that, you know, for someone like me that grew up in the burbs, camp was a big deal. It was all I lived for in the second half of the school year, was to get to summer and get to go to camp. I can only imagine how much more intensified that is for kids that grow up in public housing projects, basically concrete block apartments, with a lot of heat and a lot of, you know, dysfunction and everything else, to get out of that environment and to be at a camp for the first time. What's been your personal experience in terms of what you see from these kids, and why is that first visit so special?
2: Yeah, thanks, Kevin. It's amazing when kids get outside of their normal environment, which for most Angel Tree kids is an urban environment, and get into the outdoor setting. It really has a tremendous impact on the way they think about themselves, the way they think about their future, and the way they think about God. And so you get these kids coming out into this outdoor setting where they're experiencing things that they've never experienced before, you know, just even hiking through the woods, swimming in a lake, some novel experiences like riding a zip line or horseback riding. These types of things, studies have shown, really have a tremendous, benefit on the brain function, in child development. And it starts to unlock new things in their mindset, where they realize that I don't have to just be this way, and I don't have to just follow this course for my life, but there are other possibilities available to me. And that is kind of a key point in opening up the opportunity to redirect a life into something beautiful that God's designed.
1: The way you're describing it, it almost sounds like it's a neural pathway that they did not previously knew was available to them, that they're now sensing and experiencing stuff through.
2: Exactly. Yeah. Yeah. And so that outdoor setting, those new environments. And then the other key thing is just being loved, experiencing the love of God at camp. It opens up these new pathways, and kids start to recognize, oh, I can think about my life a little differently. I don't have to follow the same course maybe that I've seen in my family. I can choose a different route for my life. And there's just all kinds of studies that show that this is really effective in helping kids to embrace a beautiful future.
1: That is the data. Put on your camp director hat. Mm-hmm. Take us into a moment where you've been managing camp, directing a Christian camp, and you had an experience with a child that really spoke to you in terms of how much it impacted the way they viewed God or the way they viewed themselves, or maybe both.
2: Yeah. I'll never forget this one particular child when I was actually a camp director, and we had an Angel Tree child that came to our camp. And he was a big guy. I mean, bigger than me. He was probably 15 years old, and he loved camp. Just embraced everything about camp. It just was provided just a great sense of joy for him. And one evening, we were wrapping up our chapel message, and we were dismissing the kids. And this camper came up to me, and he just wanted to shake my hand and thank me for the message. And as I took his hand, he put his head on my shoulder and just began bawling and crying. And I thought, what is going on? And so once the chapel room kind of cleared out, we sat down together, his counselor and I, with him. And he began to open up about the pain that he was carrying due to his father's incarceration, you know, and how that absence, you know, was just a heavy burden for him. And really, in some ways, there was a lot of shame and things. He tried to keep that hidden from other people. And so we were able to process with him, you know, how God is a father who loves him, who will always be there for him. And God restores and heals families. And God has a plan for his life. And we were able to pray together. And he left that room with a renewed sense of hope for his future, because he recognized he didn't have to carry this heavy burden. He could just embrace everything that God has for him. And yeah, his dad was still incarcerated, but he walked out of there and left camp that week with a renewed sense of purpose.
1: Have you stayed in touch with him over the years? Do you have any update on his story since?
2: You know, once I stepped out of camping, I did lose touch with him, but we did keep in touch for a little while. He continued coming back to camp until he aged out of the program. Just the next year he came to camp again and just was so thankful and for all that camp had done in his life, you know, and the experiences that he had there. And his relationship with God was continuing to grow. And so it's just
1: that is so exciting. Friends, if you're listening to what Steve's saying and you say, well, how can I provide that for an Angel Tree child this year? And again, these children, the one thing they all have in common is that they all share that same story. Why does that make a difference for people that are listening?
2: Oh, yeah. Yeah, that's one thing that every Angel Tree camp has in common. The activities might be different, but every child is going to hear the gospel presented when they're at camp. And that makes a huge difference, because when a child believes that the only place he's going to find acceptance and belonging is in gangs, or the only place he'll find fulfillment is in crime, he's going to give himself over to those things. But at camp, he learns that he can experience acceptance and belonging through the love of God and being a part of God's family. And he discovers that fulfillment in a relationship with Jesus Christ. And that changes the trajectory of a life. It just absolutely transforms their mindset.
1: Sure. Well, friends, that's the goal. That's getting them to a place that's beautiful and having great experiences is a good thing. Nothing wrong with that. Love that. But if we don't pour Jesus into them while they're there, we miss an opportunity. And so that's what I love about Angel Tree Camping. It is the primary ingredient of what they're doing, that these kids feel loved by Jesus. They understand what he's done on their behalf. They understand what he's done on their parents' behalf. Angel Tree is not just in the business of getting prisoners saved or getting children, cared for. It is in the business of reconciliation, of bringing families back together, of reuniting them with the God who made them, reconciling their hearts to one another. It is a beautiful thing. I just love everything that they do. And this camping program is a big, big piece of that puzzle. 888-206-2794, 888-206-2794. Be as generous as you can when you call. 888-206-2794, 888-206-2794, or go to thatkevinshow.com and click the Angel Tree banner at the top of the page. Either way, it shouldn't take more than 2 minutes to make your gift, send a kid to camp, and then pray for that child. Whoever, you may not know their name or anything else about them, but you know that your $200 will take a kid to camp this summer. Pray for them throughout the summer, that God would work in their heart, work in their life, and bring them to him. 888-206-2794, 888-206-2794. Kevin McCullough, stay here.
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7: Our Jewish friends recently celebrated Shavuot, known to many Christians as Pentecost, the biblical festival that marks the giving of God's Word, the Torah. Long before Pentecost became associated with the birth of the church in the book of Acts, the Jewish people were gathering to celebrate the moment God gave the Torah to Moses, revealing his commandments, his truth, and his covenant with his people. This should remind us all that our faith is deeply rooted in the story of Israel, the Bible we read, the promises we hold on to, the very foundation of our faith. All of it flows from the God of Abraham, Isaac, and Jacob, and through the Jewish people who God chose to bring his Word to the world. And that makes this moment especially meaningful, because while our Jewish friends recently celebrated the gift of God's Word, many in Israel and Jews around the world are also living through days of fear and uncertainty, anti-Semitic attacks in the Holy Land and across the globe, elderly Holocaust survivors who endured so much, again fearing for their lives, Jewish families praying for the freedom to worship in safety. Psalm 122 tells us to pray for the peace of Jerusalem, and Genesis reminds us of God's promise to bless those who bless Israel. 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Answer the call.
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0: Welcome back to That Kevin Show, thatkevinshow.com, for everything related, including the opportunity to blow a kid's mind. Literally, these kids that we're talking about, they're sad. They don't have much to look forward to. Summer's coming up, and it's not going to be a wonderful thing for them. It would likely be a very hot series of days in public housing and concrete boxes and all kinds of things that are just so unattainable in terms of like what you would think for, you know, proper childhood. But the idea, the opportunity of sending these same children instead to a Christian camp, to experience nature, to see God's beauty, to experience activities they've never done before. That is the miracle of Angel Tree Camp, and it is one of the reasons why I am so excited to tell you about it. And joining me now is Betsy Wright, who is overseeing much of Prison Fellowship's operations with Angel Tree, and the whole emphasis, Betsy, of reaching these kids. Really, I tell people all the time, Prison Fellowship isn't just about reforming people. It goes so far beyond that. It's bringing people spiritual transformation and family reconciliation and connecting parents and kids that are otherwise separated by, you know, no fault of the kids, but many times by the faults of the parents. But there's such a redemptive aspect of the inmates going through the Bible studies, understanding their relationship to Jesus, many times coming to faith, requesting their kids be given an Angel Tree gift at Christmas or Angel Tree camp in the summer. And it's just, there's few things that warm my heart as much as what you guys are doing.
1: Yes, I am privileged to be able to get to do what I do at Prison Fellowship, serving these families. You know, God redeems any story, and it's so great to be a part of his redemptive work of relationships that are broken between the person and our Heavenly Father, but also within families. And so it's amazing to see those come together.
0: Talk to us about Angel Tree Camp specifically for you. Why is it so special?
1: You know, I'm sure a lot of your listeners have probably been to summer camp and know that that is just a special week of the summer to go hang out with your friends, do the fun things. You're out of the house, you're away from parents. It's just a fun time of just having fun. It's relating with friends and just making those connections. But to children with incarcerated parents, a lot of times it's not part of their vocabulary. Hmm. It's not something parents grew up doing. It's something they've never done. But when we can take a child out of their experience, because these kids carry a heavy burden, not just a lot of times it's the single parent home, or they might be living with grandparents. And so funding is so tight. They don't have access to a lot of the fun things that normal kids would get to do. And just the burden of having a parent who's incarcerated, that loss, that shame that comes with that, is a very lonely and isolating journey for these kids. And so when we can take them and put them out in God's creation, surrounded by loving adults who are going to love them and accept them as they are, and get to share the love of Jesus and the hope that we find in Jesus, it is life transformational for these kids.
0: That's so well said. And I'm thinking, you know, I grew up, my parents were law abiding. My parents didn't smoke or drink or anything. I mean, we were like, you know, fundamentalist Baptist kids. Like, we just stayed on the straight and narrow. But even in a Christian home and a Christian environment, as a kid from the suburbs, going to camp, Christian camp, advanced my discipleship. It reinforced a commitment to the love of Jesus, that he had saved me and that he had a plan for my life. And I remember how potently emotional camp was. When I got to the end of my time at camp, I didn't want it to end. It was something so special and so connecting me to so many important aspects of my life and what I really wanted my life to be. And I have to think that for a kid in the suburbs who didn't really have any major needs or anything like that, that walked away with that kind of experience, that for kids that are in these circumstances, and a lot of them in very hard living situations, I mean, Think about an uncle or an aunt who's taken custody of one of these kids because the court told them they had to, and they don't really have any, you know, commitment beyond what they're being told to do towards the child themselves. And they kind of, you know, well, the parent messed up and now we have this burden that we have to take care of. These kids get so many messages that are the opposite of anything I experienced growing up. I can only imagine that the camp experience is going to be something that explodes their heart with love and emotion in ways that it's very hard for some of us to even imagine.
1: Yeah, I think sometimes we discount the experience, the spiritual journey that kids go on. And we think as adults, oh, well, they're kids, they don't really understand, wait till they get older, then they can make an impact. But God does amazing things in calling children to him and in bringing healing to kids, whether it doesn't matter where they grew up from, right? It doesn't matter if they grew up in a Christian home or a broken home. And God, the Holy Spirit within, the Spirit within us talks to the Holy Spirit. You know, there's communion there, and he comforts these kids. And it's amazing to see that, they begin to lead at home. You know, they come back transformed. They come back having encountered our Heavenly Father at camp, and their spirit is changed. And they start to lead in the home in that way and bring that message home. Like I hear all the times the kids come home singing the songs, right? They're fun songs, but the message in those songs stick with you and you remember through music. They're reading their Bibles. And so the parents are seeing this changed behavior. The child is completely different from when they left.
0: Yeah.
1: And it impacts that. And the child's like, I want to go to church. And so they're leading in those spaces, and they can be the voice that changes a family.
0: Wow. Another whole reason, friend, why your gift is so important. Every one of the 162 kids that are on the list of names that we're asking you to help get scholarships for camp, every one of them have a parent in prison. Every one of them have, gone through the prison program and requested that their child be given the opportunity to be considered. And every one of these kids, friends, are children that I believe desperately need the gospel, and once they interact with it and feel it at work in their life, it will change them forever. And your simple gift of $200 transforms that child's experience from oftentimes one of hopelessness and kind of decay about society and life to one that you just heard Betsy describe, takes on new hope, new joy, brings the joy of Christ to the people around them, including their family and their home. $200, friends, does that. And I was thinking, by the way, here's the phone number, 888-206-2794, 888-206-2794. You can also give at thatkevinshow.com. Click the Angel Tree banner at the top of the page. But Betsy, I was also thinking about the fact that when children are given the opportunity to experience things that they haven't before, that quantifies the meaning of that experience to them in a completely different way. And so if they've never ridden on horseback, if they've never seen stars at night, like I know kids from New York City that have never seen a star at night because their whole life has been lived in the city where there's so much light that they can't see the night stars. It also connects them in a different way to what God has created and the beauty of his creation. And I think some of that is reflected back in how they view and see themselves and maybe what their future can be.
1: Yes. You know, it's interesting when our kids get to camp, like the first day or two, a lot of times they're not sure they want to be there because this is new, right? And they have their walls up and their boundaries up and they're a tough exterior and not necessarily participating. By the end of day two into day three, they are full in on camp life and they are smiling, laughing. They're having so much fun. By day five, they're crying because they don't want to go home.
0: Right.
1: This becomes a safe place for them. It becomes a place where they can be themselves. Like I said earlier, they're not carrying those burdens that they have at home. They can let those things go for a little while. When we create that safe space When we can get kids out in God's creation, there's something that happens within us when we can find that peaceful setting, and it opens our hearts to encounter God.
0: Yeah.
1: And it changes them. I've had, stories of kids saying, I slept in my own bed for the first time because at home they had to share a bed.
0: Hopefully they find the joy of Jesus in the process. Okay, friends, here's the number, 888-206-2794, 888-206-2794. Kevin McCullough, you can also give online at thatkevinshow.com. Click the Angel Tree banner at the top of the page.
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6: With SRN News, I'm Jason Walker. Shares have soared in Asia early Monday morning after a tentative deal announced to end the war in Iran. Benchmarks in Tokyo and Seoul gained more than 5% Monday. Oil prices dropped more than $3 a barrel. Now, nothing has been signed as yet. However, that signature date should be coming up, officials say, by Friday. Carolina Hurricanes winning the Stanley Cup championship. A suffocating defense did the job in Game 6, defeating Vegas. Final was 3-0. It was bedlam in Broadway after the New York Knicks won the NBA title over San Antonio. A lot of rowdy fans hitting the streets in Times Square and throughout the city. NYPD says there were multiple arrests. This is SRN News.
7: In today's culture, we know that living in God's Word is taking a back seat. 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
1: Welcome back. 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And that's because that kid went to an angel tree camp and had an amazing experience finding Jesus and learning all about life. Here to tell us why it's so good is Tom Tradup, who's been an advocate for Prison Fellowship and Angel Tree for a long time. And Tom, I think there's something very sweet, very innocent, very pure about a child that goes to camp for the first time. They're kind of not knowing what to expect, even if their parents haven't been in prison. I mean, just regular kids that are growing up in the suburbs feel sure this way. But imagine the multiplied impact of living in high-rise projects in a hot city where the sun beats down and there's no air conditioning and you're surrounded by gangs and crime and all the rest of it. And you get to be taken out of that environment and put in a place where your feet touch grass. And you get to see what a tree feels like up close. And you get to, I don't know, ride a horse or paddle a paddle boat or take a canoe up a creek. You get to do all of this stuff that you've never done before. And the emotional impact of it, I think of it as like kind of like an exploding marker in some of those illustrations where kids get to color things and the color changes in it. And as it becomes like more 3D, the more they color. That's what you're doing to this kid's experience when he goes to summer camp. It's a life that they've never dreamed of, and it just takes them by surprise.
2: So many people who are watching and listening can't relate to what you just said, but it's totally, totally true. If you've ever seen the movie West Side Story, or if you go back further into the old black and white Glenn Ford Blackboard Jungle movie, that's where these kids live. I mean, the excitement is, oh, I get to go on the basketball court for half an hour and run around on the hot concrete. They may have a park in their neighborhood that's got one teeter-totter that, you know, 80 kids are trying to play on. Here's an opportunity where they get on a bus, they go out of the city, they are experiencing suburban and then rural life for the first time, and they get off that bus, and man, it's like in the opening of The Wizard of Oz, to keep the movie theme going, when Dorothy goes from black and white into Technicolor. They suddenly are at a summer camp that is Christian fellowship from morning till night. They get three squares a day where they sit together with other kids, all of whom have a mom or dad in prison. So they don't feel in any way ostracized or like they're the odd person out. It's such an amazing experience for them. And because of you and your dollars that you donate, the miracle happens. It truly is a transformation of them in a way that changes their life for eternity.
1: And I think that when you're talking about wanting to have an impact on the next generation, you know, there's a lot of things that we can kvetch and complain about easily, and how culture goes wrong and all the things, fatherlessness and all the things that take place. And certainly with kids who have parents in prison, they've not been dealt a very good hand from the outset. I mean, you're already kind of behind the eight ball. But here's the really cool thing about this. This is just what I call an unadulterated good. There is no downside to this. Your dollars gets a kid to that Christian camp with Christian counselors, inundated with the gospel being lived in front of them and taught to them. And they learn songs about the gospel and who Jesus is. And they do arts and crafts, and they get to go on nature walks, and they get to see the beauty of God's creation up close. They go fishing. They do the things that they've never done before. And when they come away with that, and again, the concentration of the emotional power of all this is just, it's like little bombs going off in their heart. I've never done this. Wow, that's amazing. I've never done this. You can't put a dollar amount in terms of quantifying how deeply this impacts them, how much of a world it opens up to them, how much of a yearning for God and Jesus is planted within them. And we know Scripture promises us that when you plant a seed, that God is faithful to harvest that. So we're wanting to get them in these places where the soil of their hearts can be tilled a little bit, a seed can be planted, watered, nurtured, and something like new life grown from the inside out. Jesus coming into their life and doing so in a safe environment where there's no sirens going off at 2 a.m. There's no shootings outside their building. There's no ducking because you're afraid that the bullet's going to come through the window or any other.
2: No sleeping in the bathtub.
1: Yeah. You're taking them to a completely different level of life. And I really believe it's the best thing. I had a personal fondness for Christian camp when I was a kid growing up, and I didn't grow up in any of the challenges that these kids have. So imagine the impact it makes on them.
2: One of the things that they tell me is that, and I hear this from kids at several of the camps that we visited, biggest thing for them, other than sitting around a campfire, because campfire is a huge deal, and never seen one of those before, is breakfast. A lot of them never get breakfast.
1: For me, camp always meant not only food, but good food, and maybe better food than these kids have ever tasted in their life, because as you said, that's kind of like the Nonas are all in the kitchen doing the stuff for the camps, and so it's all really good stuff. Friends, it's so simple to do. It's a one-time gift of $200. 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You can also do it by going to thatkevinshow.com and clicking the banner at the top of the page. thatkevinshow.com. 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
1: Welcome back. It's that Kevin Show, thatkevinshow.com, from Times Square every day. But Times Square is not what I want you to focus on right now. I want you to imagine going to the beautiful great outdoors, breathing fresh, clean air, seeing stars at night, feeling the sunshine warm your skin in the middle of the wonderful spring and summer season that we are embarking upon. And imagine for a child that's never experienced any of that before. Steve Collins is with us from Angel Tree Camping. And Steve, we were talking off air that for many years you have actually worked in an area of Christian camping and seen children respond to this. And I have to think that, you know, for someone like me that grew up in the burbs, camp was a big deal. It was all I lived for in the second half of the school year, was to get to summer and get to go to camp. I can only imagine how much more intensified that is for kids that grow up in public housing projects, basically concrete block apartments, with a lot of heat and a lot of, you know, dysfunction and everything else, to get out of that environment and to be at a camp for the first time. What's been your personal experience in terms of what you see from these kids, and why is that first visit so special?
2: Yeah, thanks, Kevin. It's amazing when kids get outside of their normal environment, which for most Angel Tree kids is an urban environment, and get into the outdoor setting. It really has a tremendous impact on the way they think about themselves, the way they think about their future, and the way they think about God. And so you get these kids coming out into this outdoor setting where they're experiencing things that they've never experienced before, you know, just even hiking through the woods, swimming in a lake, some novel experiences like riding a zip line or horseback riding. These types of things, studies have shown, really have a tremendous, benefit on the brain function, in child development. And it starts to unlock new things in their mindset, where they realize that I don't have to just be this way, and I don't have to just follow this course for my life, but there are other possibilities available to me. And that is kind of a key point in opening up the opportunity to redirect a life into something beautiful that God's designed.
1: The way you're describing it, it almost sounds like it's a neural pathway that they did not previously knew was available to them, that they're now sensing and experiencing stuff through.
2: Exactly. Yeah. And so that outdoor setting, those new environments. And then the other key thing is just being loved, experiencing the love of God at camp. It opens up these new pathways, and kids start to recognize, oh, I can think about my life a little differently. I don't have to follow the same course maybe that I've seen in my family. I can choose a different route for my life. And there's just all kinds of studies that show that this is really effective in helping kids to embrace a beautiful future.
1: That is the data. Put on your camp director hat. Mm-hmm. Take us into a moment where you've been managing camp, directing a Christian camp, and you had an experience with a child that really spoke to you in terms of how much it impacted the way they viewed God or the way they viewed themselves, or maybe both.
2: Yeah. I'll never forget this one particular child when I was actually a camp director, and we had an Angel Tree child that came to our camp. And he was a big guy, bigger than me. He was probably 15 years old, and he loved camp, just embraced everything about camp. It just provided just a great sense of joy for him. And one evening we were wrapping up our chapel message and we were dismissing the kids, and this camper came up to me and he just wanted to shake my hand and thank me for the message. And as I took his hand, he put his head on my shoulder and just began bawling and crying. And I thought, what is going on? And so once the chapel room kind of cleared out, we sat down together, his counselor and I, with him. And he began to open up about the pain that he was carrying due to his father's incarceration, you know, and how that absence, you know, it was just a heavy burden for him. And really, in some ways, there was a lot of shame and things. He tried to keep that hidden from other people. And so we were able to process with him, you know, how God is a father who loves him, who will always be there for him, and God restores and heals families, and God has a plan for his life. And we were able to pray together, and he left that room with a renewed sense of hope for his future, because he recognized he didn't have to carry this heavy burden. He could just embrace everything that God has for him. And Yeah, his dad was still incarcerated, but he walked out of there and left camp that week with a renewed sense of purpose.
1: Have you stayed in touch with him over the years? Do you have any update on his story since?
2: You know, once I stepped out of camping, I did lose touch with him, but we did keep in touch for a little while. He continued coming back to camp until he aged out of the program. Just the next year he came to camp again and just was so thankful and for all that camp had done in his life, you know, and the experiences that he had there. And his relationship with God was continuing to grow. And so it's just
1: that is so exciting. Friends, if you're listening to what Steve's saying and you say, well, how can I provide that for an Angel Tree child this year? And again, friends, that's the goal. That's getting them to a place that's beautiful and having great experiences is a good thing. Nothing wrong with that. Love that. But if we don't pour Jesus into them while they're there, we miss an opportunity. And so that's what I love about Angel Tree Camping. It is the primary ingredient of what they're doing, that these kids feel loved by Jesus. They understand what he's done on their behalf. They understand what he's done on their parents' behalf. Angel Tree is not just in the business of getting prisoners saved or getting children, cared for. It is in the business of reconciliation, of bringing families back together, of reuniting them with the God who made them, reconciling their hearts to one another. It is a beautiful thing, and I just love everything that they do. And this camping program is a big, big piece of that puzzle. 888-206-2794, 888-206-2794. Be as generous as you can. When you call 888-206-2794, 888-206-2794, or go to thatkevinshow.com and click the Angel Tree banner at the top of the page. Either way, it shouldn't take more than 2 minutes to make your gift, send a kid to camp, and then pray for that child. Whoever you may not know their name or anything else about them, but you know that your $200 will take a kid to camp this summer. Pray for them throughout the summer that God would work in their heart, work in their life, and bring them to him. 888-206-2794, 888-206-2794. Kevin McCullough, stay here.
0: Stick around for more of That Kevin next.
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8: All right, friends, Kevin McCullough, glad to have you with us. Just a few minutes left in today's show, and I just want to reiterate what I said earlier. If there are five of you that will stand with us today that will say, I am not going to let these precious kids who have nothing working in their favor. They don't have a stable home life. They don't have two parents that aren't in prison. They don't have so much in life they are robbed of. And yet, they have this. They have all of this in common. They have a parent who's in prison, who has gone through the Bible study program for Angel Tree Prison Fellowship. And in prison, for the Prison Fellowship Angel Tree program, once they've completed it, they have asked, they've been given the opportunity, and they have requested, they have nominated, if you will, their child to be allowed to go to a Prison Fellowship Angel Tree camp this summer in all 50 states, for the one closest to them, to be able to go to an Angel Tree camp this summer so that they can experience Jesus, so that their child can know the God who made them, so that they can begin to learn about how God loves them and why it's so important. And friends, my earnest pleading with you is that today we would help at least five children, that five of you would be courageous enough to say, I'm going to care about these kids that nobody else cares about. The rest of the world has given up on them. Their parents are in prison. They're getting what their family deserves. That's how everybody else thinks about it. We, as followers of Jesus, we should be thinking about it from the perspective of, what does Jesus want for these kids? What if one of them turns out to be the Billy Graham of his generation? What if one of these Angel Tree kids this year finds Jesus and spends eternity in heaven in ways that they don't even understand or realize could be possible now? Friends, it's so vital. And that's why I put the challenge out there. I will match the first five children that we send to camp today at 888-206-2794, 888-206-2794. I'm going to match you child for child personally. I need five of you to go and say, take a name off the list. I'm taking care of that child's scholarship to camp. The only way these kids get to camp is through scholarships because they don't have money. And Angel Tree understands how expensive camping is. If you go to a commercial camp, you're paying $500 to $1,000 for the week of sleepaway camp for that kid. They're doing it for $200 per child in all 50 states. Kids whose parents are incarcerated, who under no fault of the child at all, find themselves living in a situation that's horrible. You rescue them out of that. You take them to the beautiful outdoors. They ride a horse. They swim. They learn about Jesus. They open their Bible. They begin a relationship with him. They

0: make friends with other kids that have had similar circumstances when they show up thinking nobody's going to like them because their parents are in prison? Friends, this is such unadulterated good. How can we not help? How can we not help when the future, the salvation of these children hang in the balance? Friends, my plea with you is, will you join me in this effort? And I will put my money where my mouth is. I need 5 people to stand up and say, yes, we will help a child today. Kevin, we've been listening to you for the first 3 days. Now it's time to take action. We're ready to go. Friends, there's 162 kids on my list. I want all of them to be sent to Angel Tree Camp this summer. 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

0: Hello, and welcome to In the Word, a ministry of Calvary Chapel of Orlando. We hope that God speaks to you today as we continue our study verse by verse, chapter by chapter through the Bible with Senior Pastor Will Ramirez. Today, as we continue our study in the book of Luke, young Jesus, creator of all the universe, shows us an important truth about parents and obedience. We'll pick it up in Luke chapter 2, verse 46. Once again, that's Luke chapter 2, verse 46.
1: And it came to pass that after 3 days, they found him. Now, can you imagine not knowing where your child was for 3 days? I would be absolutely hysterical by this point. 3 days not knowing where your child is. But where do they finally find him? Well, look, they found him in the temple, sitting in the middle of the doctors, both hearing them and asking them questions. Now, that seems obvious to us now. Of course, he's the Son of God. He's in the temple. But they didn't think about that. See, Alfred Ersheim, the great Jewish historian, explained. He said, we read in the Talmud that the members of the temple and the Sanhedrin, who on ordinary days would sit as a court of appeal from the close of the morning sacrifice to the time of the evening sacrifice, they were wont, he says, upon the Sabbath celebration or feast days to come out upon the terrace of the temple, the top of the temple, and there they would teach. And in such popular instruction, where anybody could come and listen, the utmost latitude of questioning would be given. So the way they did teaching back then, it was very different. They wouldn't just lecture. You would get opportunity to ask questions and things like that. And so as they would teach, anybody could ask a question, and they would give them that general latitude that they might not normally do with their time when they were seating at court. Well, it's in this audience, he says, which sat upon the ground below, surrounded and mingling with the doctors, and hence during, not after the feast, that we must seek the child Jesus. From this, Edersheim argues that the parents set out for home before the close of the feast, so probably just after the 3 days, because they wouldn't be out here answering questions and teaching if the feast was over, because they'd be holding court, which is why Jesus stayed. The scriptures dictated that every person 12 and up had to be there for the feast. Now, that's why he stayed behind. He wasn't trying to be a bummer to mom and dad or freak them out. You know, he was staying behind because he was keeping the word. Now, at this point in time, though, Jesus is among some very interesting company, because only the most serious scholars stuck around for the Q&A time. Most everybody left after the 3 days. So it says he was amidst the doctors. Now, the word there means those are the teachers or the instructors of the law. So, I mean, these are the people who are teaching God's word to the people of Israel. These are the religious elite, the biblically knowledgeable people in this society. And Jesus, you know, he's just walking up, be like, you know, I'm going to hang out with these guys. And asking questions and talking back and forth and responding to their questions and whatnot. Now, we must not get the idea that Jesus was teaching these people at the age of 12. That would be unacceptable in that culture, nor would it be respectful for Jesus to do so. Jesus was asking really good questions and listening to their answers. Now, before we dive into how that affected everybody, I want to note that the rabbis didn't run Jesus off. You know, they didn't sit there, you know, and waiting as the guys are lecturing, look around going, what's this 12-year-old punk doing here? They didn't look around going, come on, kid, these are adult conversations, skedaddle. They didn't do that. Don't ever discourage a young person who's asking questions about the Lord. Don't ever do that, because you may never get another opportunity to do so. I have found that with my kids, those conversations cannot be on my time. The times when you least expect it, all of a sudden, hey, Dad. You know, today in class, we were learning about how Paul and Barnabas got in an argument and had to go their separate ways. If they love Jesus, why did they get in an argument like that? And of course, what time is it? It's bedtime, you know, or something like that. You know, or they come walking out at 10 p.m. and they're like, hey, Dad, I was wondering. Now, at that point in time, when it's bedtime, I'm usually coming wandering in. I'm like, okay, let's pray. I'll get you to bed so I can become a human being again tomorrow. And I can't look at them and go, it's 9 o'clock. It's bedtime. Why are you asking this question? Or when the older ones come in and they got serious stuff going on, I'd be like, dude, it's like 1 a.m. Yeah, it's past my bedtime. And can we talk about this tomorrow? You know, there won't be a tomorrow if you do that. You know, you have to go when they're ready to go. You know, and you got to take advantage of the opportunity when they're ready. So here's Jesus. He's right there in the midst, and they don't run him off. They value the fact that here's this young person who's hungry. And if you've got a hungry young person, feed them. Feed them. Give them whatever the time you can. Whatever it is you think you're doing that's important, stop it and do that time with them. Because I guarantee you this, you're going to teach them a lesson whether you talk to them or not. Because the lesson you'll teach to them if you're too busy for them is that it's not important enough. And then they won't value it. So make sure you take the time with them, even if the timing's not the perfect timing for you. 1 Timothy chapter 5 tells us how to interact with those of every age in the church. In 1 Timothy 5:1, it says, "Rebuke not an elder, but entreat him as a father." Listen, if you're a young person today, don't look at someone who's older than you as someone who's out of touch and doesn't understand. You know what the definition of out of touch is? They've already made your dumb mistakes and they've learned their lesson. That's what that means. They don't understand. You're right, because they've already made the dumb mistake you're about to make and they've learned their lesson. So listen to them so you don't have to make the same mistake. They're not out of touch. They're just more mature than you. They're wiser, okay? So don't ignore them. Don't rebuke an elder, but entreat him as a father. But then it says, treat the younger men like brethren. Don't look at them as second-class Christians or citizens in the church. Be like, well, they don't know anything. They're just young. I have been more challenged in my faith by questions or statements or things that God's doing in a young person's life than anybody else. You want to know why? Because we don't tend to think about those things as we get older. We don't tend to challenge ourselves as we get older. I don't want to be challenged. I just want peace and quiet. But a young person is exploring, trying to figure things out. They're not going to just take the pat answers because they need to figure it out for themselves. They're thinking about stuff as they hear it and they go, that doesn't make sense to me. And then they want to know. And I love it. I'm like, let's talk about that. Or I'll tell them, I don't know. Let me get back to you because that's a really good question. So treat them like brethren. Don't treat them like second-class believers. Treat the elder women like mothers and the younger as sisters with all purity. You know, that's how we should be looking at our young people. Now, the common form of teaching in Jesus' day, as I said earlier, meant that the rabbis would normally answer Jesus' questions by asking him further questions. So no one was spoon-fed answers back then. So if you wanted to sit with these people, you were required to think. You were required to reason. They weren't going to let you off easy and just tell you what the answer was. And Jesus, as they would ask him some of these questions, he'd reply, he blew their minds. He totally impressed them. Look at verse 47. And all that heard him, back in Luke 2, all that heard him were astonished at his understanding and his answers. The word astonished means to be so surprised that you almost failed to comprehend what just happened. This 12-year-old, man, he's sharp. That's what impressed him. It says his understanding and his replies. The word understanding, it comes from a word that means to compare and combine things. They were just continually astonished at Jesus's, what he could comprehend, his insight, his reasoning skills, and his replies. And so, you know, they were just blown away and they were delighted. There's this young man, he's got a bright future. Now, the reason their search took 3 days is because no one would ever expect to find a 12-year-old in this environment. So when they do, they're shocked. Look at verse 48. When they saw him, mom and dad, they were amazed. Now, this is different than astonished. The word amazed here means to be so shocked that you become overwhelmed, that you freeze. They're seeing what's going on. They're seeing him interact with the most religiously intellectual people in all of Israel. And they're just, they don't even know what to do. They're just so blown away by what's happening in front of them that their boy is sitting with these people holding his ground. They'd never been in such intellectual company for sure. Not in Nazareth. What was their son doing here? How are they going to extract him? Well, eventually a mom's indignation about her missing son eventually won out over their out-of-place awkwardness. And she marched right up to Jesus and she said, "Son, why have you thus dealt with us? Behold, your father and I have sought you sorrowing." The word there means to experience great distress or anxiety, I bet. Now, Mary accuses Jesus of being the cause of that anxiety. And so he explains his actions by asking them a question. He replied, he said unto them, "How is it that you sought me? Wist you not, knew you not, that I must be about my father's business?" Now, I have to confess, I told my wife last night, I said, the first time I read this, I said, Jesus kind of comes off a little bit like a punk. But that's not at all what Jesus is doing here. These are the first recorded words of Jesus in the Bible. Obviously, we know he spoke through the Old Testament, but in his earthly ministry, these are his first recorded words. Therefore, they are important. And his first response is to address that anxiety that they had. And he asks, he says, why did it take so long to find me, basically? Jesus's location should have been a no-brainer. He is now a son of the law. He had a biblical responsibility to be at this place chosen by God during the feast. So he's exactly where he's supposed to be. Now, his second response explains a change that occurred now that he is a son of the law. For he says, wist you not or knew you not that I must be about my Father's business? That's interesting. When Jesus turned 12, his responsibility changed from his earthly father to his heavenly father. He's not giving a dig to his dad saying, you're not my real dad anyway. That's not what he's saying. What he's saying is that I am now a son of the law. I have a biblical responsibility to do what my father says. However, Mary and Joseph are thinking, you're 12. Now, Mary and Joseph knew who he was. He's the Messiah. He's the Son of God. But at some point during those 12 years, they lost sight of his role and they saw him only as their child. And so it says they don't understand his point, verse 50. And they understood not the saying which he spoke unto them. Now, we would think, how do you understand this? God had spoken to Mary through the angel in Luke chapter 1, verse 30, where it says, and the angel said unto her, Mary, fear not, Mary, for you have found favor with God. And behold, you shall conceive in your womb and bring forth a son and shall call his name Jesus. But here the angel tells her, it's not just your son. He shall be great and he shall be called the Son of the Highest. He has a heavenly father. And the Lord God shall give unto him the throne of his father David. And he shall reign over the house of Jacob forever. And of his kingdom there shall be no end. So it's not like God was confusing when he told her who Jesus was. But at some point, those things kind of went on the back burner. Now, I get it. I've had incredible experiences with God in the course of my life. But sometimes as you have those experiences and you move on, you forget the things God did and you just kind of go about your life. We can very easily just forget the things that we saw, the things we experienced. Now, that's why it's important to know God's word. Because if I don't know what it says, how can I cling to those promises when I'm tempted to go back into that rut? How can I know what to do in a given situation if I don't know what he says and I'm just going to go based off some powerful experience I had where God moved very clearly in my life? Many Christians today make decisions based on the feelings or emotions they've experienced in church. And I will tell you that might feel good at the moment and it might keep you sympathetic towards God and what he wants for a bit, but they don't assist you after all that's worn off. And trying to conjure that feeling us up again won't assist you when you face a difficult decision. You have to know what God's word says. And so Joseph and Mary, they'd kind of let some of this slip a little bit. I'm sure they didn't forget who he was, but they'd forgotten the practical implications of who he was. And so they didn't get it when Jesus said it. So that kind of puts Jesus in a bit of a conundrum here, because what's Jesus to do at this point? He clearly did nothing wrong. The fault of the situation lies with Joseph and Mary for being a little bit out of touch spiritually. What does Jesus do? Verse 51, and he went down with them and came to Nazareth, and he was subject unto them. Note that Jesus does what the scriptures command, to honor your father and mother. It says he went down and came to Nazareth. Jesus went down with them and came to Nazareth and was subject to them. See, Jesus's plan was to stay for the full duration of the feast, asking questions, listening to the religious leaders, interacting with them. But God's command to honor your father and mother took precedence over that. And so he went back home with them, went to Nazareth, and he subordinated himself underneath their authority. But Mary kept all these sayings in her heart. And I love that. She didn't understand what Jesus said, but she stored it up as treasure in her heart. She recognized that she was missing something. It wasn't Jesus' fault here. She wasn't understanding something. And so she stored this truth away as treasure, hoping that she'd understand better in the future. And let me tell you something. There'll be many things in God's word as you read you won't understand. That's okay. Read them anyway. There are many things I've been doing study this and I teach it for a living, but I still don't understand things sometimes when I read it. I go through and I go, Lord, I don't get that, you know? And, you know, as I'm just reading my Bible, I'm doing my devotions, and I just store those things in my heart, and I say, Lord, you know, I know as I keep at it, and as I grow in you, I'll understand more of your word, and those things will eventually make more sense to me. Those things that were confusing will become clearer as you keep at it. Now, that can't happen if you refuse to read your Bible because you don't understand some of it. I said, probably the biggest reason I hear people say, I don't read my Bible because I don't understand it. Welcome to the club. However, you have to persevere at it and hide those things in your heart. And I guarantee you, as you continue to do that, every time you go through the scriptures, it'll become more clear. Okay? Now, I do want to point this out. If Jesus, the King of the universe, obeyed this command to honor your father and mother, obeyed that command from God, what's your excuse for not honoring your parents as a young person? They don't understand me. Yeah, well, they didn't understand him. Well, I think God wants me to do this. Well, he obviously had a different idea where he was supposed to be. But he subjected himself to his parents' authority. The Son of God did that because that's what God's word says. Now, if Jesus can do that, what's your problem? How does one do that when you find yourself at odds with your parents often? It's interesting. The word honor means to value. To value, to hold as important, to hold in high esteem. And I find that, like myself, when I was a young person, most young people don't. They think, well, that's just my crazy dad, or that's my crazy mom, or they don't understand, or they don't get it, they're out of touch, they don't know what's best for me, they're not thinking about what's best for me. All the things that run through your mind, all of that is pride. There is a generation that curses its father and, you know, despises its mother, but, oh, they're lofty in their own eyes. That's the idea. You've got a too high of an opinion of yourself and you don't value them enough. Let me ask you a question. Did you pick your folks? Nope. Nope, not at all. So who did? Who had control of that? God Almighty. Now, you might be thinking, well, man, you know, the Lord slipped up when he did that. But that's not true. He knew who you'd be. He knew your personality. He knew the things that you value. He knew who they were. He knew their struggles. He knew the things they valued. He knew the things where you'd bump heads and where you wouldn't see eye to eye. And yet he still said in his word, honor your father and your mother, the one I gave to you that you didn't pick. So how do you do that? You have to value them. And this is where I think most young people struggle. They don't truly value their parents. They don't value their thoughts on stuff. And you know, I'm not trying to be harsh, but numerous proverbs call that person a fool. It says, if you do that, you're a fool. Proverbs 15, verse 20, it says this. It says, a wise son makes a glad father, but a foolish man despises his mother. You know, despising is the exact opposite of value. It says, I don't care what they say. They're stupid. They don't know what they're talking about. Don't do that. Value them. Honor them. Now, when you don't value them, that attitude comes with a curse. In Proverbs 30, verse 17, it says, the eye that mocks at his father and despises to obey his mother, the ravens of the valley shall pick it out and the young eagles shall eat it. And I see young people and I explain to them, I say, listen, you're going to end up carrion fodder if you won't honor them and you won't listen to them. Yeah, but they don't understand me. That's okay. They don't have to understand you. The Lord does. He knows the situation you're in. He knows what's on your heart. So just trust him. Trust him that he loves you. Trust him that he can work through your parents in this situation. Otherwise, you get your eyeballs plucked out. Not literally, but the idea here is you're going to end up as roadkill. You're going to go through life and the only input you're going to receive is your own. And last I checked, that doesn't work out very well. Bible says a fool doesn't listen to anybody, despises counsel. And when you despise your mother and your father, it says you're a fool as well. So you don't want to end up as roadkill where the birds are picking at your eyeballs and whatever because you've made a wreck of your life. So honor your mom, honor your dad. Whereas that attitude comes with a curse, conversely, the person who honors their parents can stand on a special promise. Look at Ephesians chapter 6. Ephesians 6. The verse every parent makes their child memorize. Right? We can all say it. Children, obey your parents in the Lord, for this is right. Everybody, we all know it, right? Yeah. And we tell our kids, children, obey your parents in the Lord, for this is right. And that's true. It is right. That's the way God set it up. And that's the way God wants it to be. If you're living at home, you need, and your parents aren't asking you to directly obey scripture, you need to do what they say. It's the right thing whether you agree with their decision or not. But here's the cool part. It goes on in verse 2 of Ephesians 6 and it says this. honor your father and mother. Why is it right? Because it's one of the commands. Honor your father and mother, which is the first commandment with promise, that it may go well with you and that you may live long on the earth. That blows me away. There are four commandments in the Ten Commandments that come before honor your father and mother. Don't have any other gods besides me. Don't make a graven image. Don't take the name of the Lord in vain. And keep the Sabbath. Pretty important stuff, wouldn't you think? And yet this is the first one of those commandments that comes with a special blessing if you honor it. The Bible doesn't say if you make sure you don't have any idols, man, this is a special blessing that comes upon you. It doesn't say that. But it says this: if you honor your father and your mother, two things happen. It may be well with you, and you'll live long on the earth. That sounds like a good thing, doesn't it? That sounds like something I'd want to experience. Don't you want life to go well with you? Then start honoring your folks. You know, I promise you, this principle, it works. I promise you, I've seen it in my own life. I know it works. And we see it in Jesus' life that it worked there as well. He wanted to be at the feast. I'm sure he had different plans than mom and dad did for what he wanted to do. And yet he subjected himself to their authority. And look at what the Bible says happened to him. Just as Ephesians 6:1-3 promises, verse 52, and Jesus increased in wisdom and stature and in favor with God and man. That sounds good, doesn't it? Even though his preference was to act as a son of the law, from this point on, God blessed his life for honoring his parents and being under their authority. You know, too often young people refuse to honor their parents because, well, it'll hold me back. But the truth is, God is bigger than your parents, any blunders they can make, and any other obstacle to his blessings on your life. And here's the key to having a blessed life. If you do things his way, you cannot help but be blessed. It's his promise in his word, if you do things his way. Now, for Jesus, it says he increased, he grew in wisdom and stature. The word wisdom there means the ability to make good decisions. Jesus made good decisions because of this good decision. God helped him to do that. And then he also physically, just like it says, he lived a long life. He was healthy. He grew physically, normal, didn't have any issues there. And it says he also grew in favor with God and with man. In other words, blessing rested on his life with other people and with his heavenly Father, even though he wasn't sitting at the feet of all those religious teachers like he wanted to be. Even though. He was blessed all because of his obedience to God's clear command. Don't you want that kind of blessing in your life? I do. I want to do what God says because I know it works. I know he blesses me when I do so. So let's be a people who do what the Lord says. Amen? Amen. Now, if you're here today and you don't know the Lord and you're in your mind, you're thinking, you know, I'm good. I don't need this Jesus stuff. You know, I think God's cool with the way I live and all this kind of stuff. That's not what he tells you to do. What he tells you to do is to repent. You're not okay the route you're going. Your way is not a good way. You need to turn around and go his way. What's his way? He says that all men everywhere would confess that Jesus Christ is the Lord. That all men everywhere would put their faith in Christ. That is the command that God gives to all of us, to all mankind. So if you don't know the Lord today, I want to encourage you, repent and receive the Lord. He loves you very much, and he wants to bring you into a right relationship with him. So as we sing, that's your time to tell the Lord. I say, Lord, I choose to repent. I want to give my life to you. I want to follow you all the days of my life. And then afterwards, if you do that, I'd like to pray with you. So let's all pray together, and then we'll sing. Lord, we thank you so much for your word today, and we do want to have blessed lives. But we recognize, Lord, that we need to walk in obedience for that. The key to a blessed life is obedience toward you. Not because, Lord, you're paying us back or you're in our debt because we've done something right, but it's simply because, Lord, that's how you've commanded your blessing. You've commanded over us in obedience to you, to be in Christ, to do what you say because we love you, Lord. And so if we've got issues in our lives where we're not being obedient to you, Lord, we repent. We give it to you right now. We say, I want to follow you, Lord. I want to experience all the blessings you have for me. I want to have your hand upon my life so I am increasing in wisdom and stature and favor with God and with man. Lord, we want those blessings in our lives, and so we choose to submit ourselves to you and your word and to do what it says. In Jesus' name, amen.
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8: 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Moses had to learn that people will be people. 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

0: What single person gets more chapters in Genesis than anyone else? Abraham? Isaac? Jacob? Or is it Joseph? Welcome to Through the Bible. As we continue our journey through the whole Word of God, we begin one of the finest stories in history, a story of a man who is more like Jesus in his person and experiences than anyone else in Scripture. I'm talking, of course, about Joseph. Dr. McGee will definitely show the parallels, dozens of them, between his life and Christ's as we begin in Genesis 37 and study the life of Joseph until the end. We'll start the story in a home in Canaan with a tragic tale of jealousy, favoritism, and just plain evil. But first, here's Dr. McGee reading a letter from a listener in Amarillo, Texas.
1: And this part, it says, I've written to you before, but never told you how God directed you into my life. I'm forever grateful. And now she says, it begins with October 1977. My father-in-law came to live with us. He was 87 years old at the time, wonderful father, but was an agnostic, believed only in himself and his money, very brilliant man, alert to all his surroundings and the stock market. One day in February 1978, we're teaching Isaiah the 58th chapter. I was at the end of my rope. My prayers seemed only to be lip. And I felt like I was in a satanic coma, if there is such a thing. It was then I turned you on. And from that day forward, you have been that ray of sunshine in my life. You light up my life. Not only did I walk closer with my Lord and Savior, but you told Dad about him. Praise the Lord. He called you Fibber McGee and looked forward to you each day. Dad passed away in April in 1979 at the ripe age of 89. Thank you for telling him about Jesus. It's truly hard to witness to those you love.
0: It's true. Sharing God's truth with the people we love most can be difficult. And sometimes the simplest step is just inviting them to listen alongside us and allowing God's word to do what only it can do. Eddie in Bangladesh did just that, and she told us this story. For a long time, my husband had no interest in going to church. I attended services and prayer meetings on my own, but he didn't want to read the Bible or be involved at all. Everything began to change when I listened to your programs. Soon, he became interested, and we started listening together at home. He then began going to church, and his attitude and behavior changed in such a positive way. I truly believe this transformation came through hearing the Word of God. And then Gina in the U.S. shares this. I give God the glory. After I introduced one of my daughters to Through the Bible, she had been caught up in some unhealthy choices. I began to see a real change in her life. This had been a heavy burden for our family for a long time. My daughter has accepted Christ and now even goes to church with us. Thank you so much for bringing us God's Word. Well, praise God for these lives changed by His Word. You know, one of the most frequent prayer requests that we receive is for the salvation of family members. And if you'd like to join our world prayer team in lifting them and millions of others before the Lord, you can sign up over at ttb.org. Now let's bow our heads in prayer. Heavenly Father, thank you for your word and how it points us to Jesus, the lover and savior of our souls. Help us now to see him as we study the life of Joseph. We pray in Jesus' name. Amen. Open to Genesis 37 as we go through the Bible with Dr. J. Vernon McGee.
1: Now today, friends, we come to the 37th chapter of the book of Genesis, and when we do, we resume the story of the line of Abraham, Isaac, Jacob, and now we come to the fourth one, Joseph. And from here all the way through the book of Genesis, we'll be centered upon Joseph. Now, it is true we are dealing with the family of Jacob, and that's what's resumed in this chapter. But the story of Joseph has begun here. And somebody might say, well, there's more attention given here to Joseph than to Abraham or Isaac. Are there anything else? There's certainly more of this than is even given to the first 11 chapters in Genesis. How do you explain that? Well, I think there's several reasons. I would suggest two. One is the life of Joseph is a good and honorable life. We are told in Scripture, finally, brethren, whatsoever things are true, whatsoever things are honest, whatsoever things are just, whatsoever things are pure, whatsoever things are lovely, whatsoever things are of good report, if there be any virtue, and if there be any praise, think on these things. Now, God wants us to have this that is good and virtuous and great before us. And Joseph's life is just that. Then there's a second reason here, and this is a great reason. Nowhere in the New Testament is Joseph given to us as a type of Christ. Yet no one is more like Christ in his person and experiences than Joseph. All of this cannot be accidental. Now, we're going to see that as we go through his life. And I think that I've got listed in a book somewhere. Fact of the matter is, it's in our book on Genesis, at least 20 some odd parallels. And there's more than 20. I suspect there must be around 30. And we'll mention that later on when we get farther into his story. But now you'll recall that last time we almost got a laugh. And there's a lot of laughs in the Bible, by the way. It depicts human life. And there's a lot of humor. God has a sense of humor. And we met all the dukes and kings and all the royalty in the family of Esau. And where in the world did they come from? Well, they took these titles. And men have been going for titles and that sort of thing from that day to this. Every now and then I get a letter from some brother, I always feel like he's way out in left field, that rebukes me for having a doctor's degree. Well, I earned mine. I don't mind having it, but I'll be honest with you. I sweat blood and tears to get the degrees that I have hanging in my study. But I wouldn't give you 5 cents for them if I didn't have them. The thing is that it's what they represent. And titles today are quite meaningless, really. They are. And it's not the office, it's the individual that makes it. Great many people say they respect the office of president, but not the president. Well, God have mercy on America if we've come to that, because it's the person who makes the office. And if we don't have a man in there that makes it in a way that we can respect him, and frankly, it's been difficult for the past 2 decades, maybe a little longer than that. In fact, 3 decades, to have men in the office that you can respect. And the office has certainly suffered, but the man makes the office. And so these fellows all had to get them a title. And if you belong to the family of Esau, you'd need a title because of the type of folk that they really were. We're going to pick up now the family of Jacob again. And there were several things that we did not call attention to that were in this chapter 35. One is this place of Bethlehem. First time it's mentioned, and here's where Rachel died. And we sing, "O little town of Bethlehem." Well, if Jacob was here to sing it with us, I can assure you several things. One thing is, he'd never think of a birth there. He'd think of a death. He'd think of beautiful Rachel died there. Then, after that, he would remember this is where Benjamin was born. You see, Benjamin was born in the same place that Jesus was born. That brings this place of Bethlehem now onto the page of Scripture. And the amazing thing is not that Bethlehem was picked as the birthplace of the Messiah. The thing that's amazing is that how could it ever have been fulfilled? And that's the wonder of it all. We didn't call any attention to the sin of Reuben that's mentioned here, because that'll come before us again, and we need to keep that in mind. And we recognize now that we have left the family of Esau. Now we are going to follow on through in the family of Jacob. That is the one. And Joseph now becomes all prominent here before us. And we're going to follow his story. So let's pick up now chapter 37. And this is the method of the Spirit of God, that when the rejected line is given, then he returns to take the line that's going to lead to Christ, and that story is resumed. And so we have here this story of Jacob. And I begin reading at chapter 37, verse 1. And Jacob dwelt in the land wherein his father was a stranger, in the land of Canaan. Now he's moved down, apparently, south of Bethlehem, and he's come down to Hebron. That's where, you'll recall, that Abraham had made his home. And so he comes to this place of fellowship, communion with God. And verse 2, these are the generations of Jacob. Now we had the generations of Esau. These are the generations of Jacob. But we only have this boy Joseph mentioned. Joseph, being 17 years old, was feeding the flock with his brethren, and the lad was with the sons of Bilhah, and with the son of Zilpah, his father's wives, and Joseph brought unto his father their evil report. And I want to tell you, that bunch of boys that Jacob had, they were problem children, every one of them with the exception of Joseph and Benjamin. And it took these men a long time to really learn anything at all. And the emphasis now, you see, is going to be switched from actually Jacob to Joseph. We'll follow him down to the land of Egypt. He was 17 years old when this incident took place that's recorded here. Just a teenage boy who was one of the youngest, you see, out there feeding the flock. Benjamin is too young to be out there. And this boy, he came home and told his father their evil report. And the boys didn't like it. Of course they didn't like it. They, I'm sure, called him a tattletale. Verse 3, now Israel loved Joseph more than all his children, because he was the son of his old age, and he made him a coat of many colors. Now, Jacob should have learned the lesson in his own home that to play a favorite will cause trouble in a family. His own father had favored the elder brother, and this boy knew what it was to be discriminated against, and now he practices the very same thing. And, of course, we begin to excuse him because we say, well, after all, it was Rachel who really was his wife, who really was the one he loved, one fine thing in his life. And this boy is a fine boy, as well as Benjamin, and he loved this boy. Well, that's all true, by the way, but he shouldn't have bought him that coat of many colors. Now, the coat of many colors, that may not be the accurate translation. There are those that translate this coat with sleeves in it. You see, in that day, putting sleeves in coats just wasn't the popular thing to do. It wasn't the latest style. Hart, Schaffner, and Marx were not making coats like that then with sleeves in them. And it was difficult. After all, the thing they did was to take a long strip of goods, and the middle way is in it. They'd take about 12 feet or maybe 10 feet. And they would put a hole right in the middle of it, stick their head through it, half of it drop down in front and half in the back, and they'd just tie it together, or they'd sew it together. And that was the clothes of the day. They didn't have sleeves. Apparently, this was a garment that had sleeves in it. That, of course, set him apart, but maybe not quite as much as if it had many colors. And verse 4, when his brethren saw that their father loved him more than all his brethren, they hated him. And they certainly did hate him. They could not speak peaceably unto him. Now, we look into this family again, and you notice the strife that's been in all of these families. I tell you, I don't care what family it is. Sin today, friends, not only ruins lives, it ruins families. Not only ruins families, it'll ruin a community. It'll ruin a city. It's ruining our cities today. They say this thing and that thing and another thing's ruining our cities. Just one thing. God calls it sin, S-I-N, sin, and it ruins nations. And so this boy, Joseph, he's being discriminated by both the father and now the brethren. The father loves him, the brethren hate him. And verse 5, and Joseph dreamed a dream, And he told it his brethren, and they hated him yet the more. Anything that Joseph did certainly didn't bring the love of his brethren for him. And he said unto them, "Hear, I pray you, this dream which I've dreamed." Now, I have a feeling that this 17-year-old boy at this time, who has been kept, I'm sure as long as Rachel lived, on her apron string, very much like Jacob had been reared at first. Generally, when a fellow like this, who's been raised tied to his mama's apron string, does finally break loose from the apron string, he's apt to go any direction. In fact, he's apt to go every direction. Jacob did, but Joseph won't. Joseph is a remarkable individual. Now, how do you explain, though, this conduct here? Why would he go and tattle on his brethren when he knew it would incur their hatred? And why would he tell them this dream? Well, I think that there's one explanation for it. He's been tied to his mama's apron string so long, he doesn't know how bad this world can be. And he doesn't know how bad his brothers can be. I'm of the opinion he's a rather gullible boy at this time. And you'll find out that it took him a long time to find out about the ways of the world. And when he did, he probably knew as much about the ways of the world as anyone later on, but not at this time. He's a 17-year-old boy raised as he was raised in that day, and a favorite of his father. His father now centers all of the affection that he had for Rachel. And you can understand there's a tremendous background here and how human we all are. Oh, Jacob, as a young man, went out there and saw Rachel. Boy, he fell in love with her. Love at first sight. She was a beautiful thing. He had to work 14 years for her. And then it was several years before a child was born. And finally, Joseph is born. And my, Rachel's gone now, so what does he do? He just centers all of his affection in this boy. He shouldn't have done it. He's got 11 more of them around there. But he centers his affection in this boy here. But listen at the dream that he has. And he just tells it right out. I'm reading verse 7 now. He says, "For behold, we were binding sheaves in the field. And lo, my sheaf rose and also stood upright. And behold, your sheaf stood round about and made obeisance to my sheaf. And his brethren said to him, Shalt thou indeed reign over us? Or shalt thou indeed have dominion over us? And they hated him yet the more for his dreams and for his words." They asked probably in a sneering, cynical way, "You really think that you're going to reign over us?" And they hated him, though, because he had this dream. But that doesn't end the dreams. He has another one. He dreamed yet another dream and told it his brethren and said, "Behold, I have dreamed a dream more. And behold, the sun and the moon and the 11 stars made obeisance to me." And he told it to his father and to his brethren. And his father rebuked him and said unto him, "What is this dream that thou hast dreamed? Shall I and thy mother, thy brethren, indeed come to bow down ourselves to thee in the earth?" And he told this dream. They understood what he was talking about then. Those who study the book of Revelation today don't seem to know when they find a woman mentioned in the 12th chapter of Revelation with the sun, moon, and stars under her feet, that means the nation Israel. These brethren understood that it's the sons of Israel that we're talking about, and it's the nation Israel as it was there at the beginning. You see, what's given in Genesis is like a bud to a flower, and that opens up as you go through Scripture. Now, here's one that's not going to open up till you get to the book of Revelation. It's a late bloomer, by the way, but it's going to open up there, and we ought to understand what is being said there, not attempt to guess. Don't need to guess when it's made this clear here. Old Jacob understood it exactly. He says, "Why does this mean that your father, your mother, your brethren are going to bow down to you?" Well, this boy, all he could say, "Well, this is what I dreamed, and this is it." Verse 11, "And his brethren envied him, but his father observed the saying." Brethren just dismissed it. They paid no attention to it. They thought this was certainly in the realm of impossibility. And far as those 10 brethren were concerned, Not one of them was going to bow down to him. And his brethren went to feed their father's flock in Shechem. Now, you see, Jacob has moved way down around Hebron, and these boys are keeping the sheep. Now, they've gone way north. They're up about as far north of Jerusalem as they lived at Hebron, south of Jerusalem. I don't know how far it'd be, 30 or 40 miles each way, so that you've got about 80 miles, and they probably got as far as 100 miles from home. So you can see that they grazed their sheep over that entire area, and they took the flock way up to Shechem. And Israel said unto Joseph, "Do not thy brethren feed the flock in Shechem? Come, and I will send thee unto them." And he said unto him, "Here am I." Joseph said, "Yes, I'll go." He's very obedient to his father, you notice. And he said to him, "Go, I pray thee, see whether it be well with thy brethren and well with the flocks, and bring me word again." So he sent him out of the vale of Hebron, and he came to Shechem. You see, all the way from Hebron up to Shechem. And a certain man found him, and behold, he was wandering in the field. When he got up at Shechem, he began to look around everywhere. That's rugged terrain up there, by the way. And this boy, Joseph, he couldn't find him. The man asked him, saying, "What seekest thou?" I think the man said, "Well, you passed my tent here half a dozen times. Who are you looking for?" And he said, "I seek my brethren. Tell me, I pray thee, where they feed their flocks." And the man said, "They are departed hence, for I heard them say, 'Let us go to Dothan.'" And Joseph went after his brethren and found them in Dothan. Now, Dothan is a long ways north of Shechem, by the way. Dothan is right near the valley of Esdraelon. This is where they had gone. And so Joseph went up there, and he found them. And when they saw him afar off, even before he came near unto them, they conspired against him to slay him. Now, they certainly hated him. And they say, "Now, we're going to get rid of him." After all, they are probably 100 miles from home. And they say, "We're going to get rid of him now." And they said one to another, "Behold, this dreamer cometh." Well, here comes the dreamer. And we're going to see about those dreams, whether they'll come to pass or not. We're going to leave off our story at that particular place. But let me begin even here to call your attention to the comparison of this boy to the Lord Jesus. The analogy, you just can't miss it. To begin with, the birth of this boy Joseph, you see, was practically miraculous. In fact, it was miraculous in his case. And the Lord Jesus is virgin born. His is miraculous. Joseph was loved by his father. The Lord Jesus was loved by his father. He said, "This is my beloved son." And Joseph had the coat of many colors that set him apart. And Christ was separate from sinners. Joseph announced he was to rule over his brethren. The Lord

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1: Our Jewish friends recently celebrated Shavuot, known to many Christians as Pentecost, the biblical festival that marks the giving of God's Word, the Torah. Long before Pentecost became associated with the birth of the church in the book of Acts, the Jewish people were gathering to celebrate the moment God gave the Torah to Moses, revealing His commandments, His truth, and His covenant with His people. This should remind us all that our faith is deeply rooted in the story of Israel, the Bible we read, the promises we hold on to, the very foundation of our faith. All of it flows from the God of Abraham, Isaac, and Jacob, and through the Jewish people who God chose to bring His Word to the world. And that makes this moment especially meaningful, because while our Jewish friends recently celebrated the gift of God's Word, many in Israel and Jews around the world are also living through days of fear and uncertainty, anti-Semitic attacks in the Holy Land and across the globe, elderly Holocaust survivors who endured so much, again fearing for their lives, Jewish families praying for the freedom to worship in safety. Psalm 122 tells us to pray for the peace of Jerusalem, and Genesis reminds us of God's promise to bless those who bless Israel. 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Answer the call.
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5: 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We live in a very confusing world these days, filled with darkness, false ideas, and deception. So spiritual discernment is really more important than ever. You see, without discernment, we can easily be misled in the important decisions about life, faith, relationships, even our beliefs. It's why learning to think and choose in a way that aligns with God's will is how we can avoid the consequences of costly mistakes. So today, Pastor Jack teaches that when God's Word lives in our hearts, it's a powerful way to live. When we allow ourselves to be taught by the Lord and yield our lives to His will, we can live free of uncertainty and doubt. Now with his message called Discipline of Discernment, here's pastor and Bible teacher Jack Hibbs.
6: For me personally, I go through these mental, emotional, spiritual gymnastics in my soul, in my head, when it comes to that challenge that Jesus said right there. To do what He's called me to do and to finish the work. I know right now that I am in the middle of the will of God, and I pray that tomorrow I will be. I know yesterday I was. I want to live like that every day. I'm terrified with the thought of being outside of that. He said, Jack, are you making this up? I'm too weak. I'm too frail. I'm too in need of Him to be anywhere else. And I know that there's this dialogue between you and I. No, you're the pastor. You're up on the podium. And you don't go through the things that we go through. Yes, listen, we go through more things. How can we relate to you if we don't go through the things that you all go through? The attacks, the pressures, the things. Yeah, but you know what? You're up there on Sunday and Wednesday and you're just having a great time. Teaching is the easiest part of my calling. This is the easiest part. And the whole thing is, Lord, I just want to finish. Listen, let me tell you something. I challenge you. Let's just use this terminology for a second. Go look at careers. I don't think being a pastor is a career, but we'll just throw it in that camp. Go look at careers and see how many people start out as an engineer and end as an engineer. How many people start out as firemen and end as firemen? How many people start out as doctors and end as doctors? You're going to find 98, 99, 100% of them. How many people start out as pastors and finish as pastors? You will find that it is the most dangerous job on the planet. Not dangerous as in getting shot in the head or run over by a rhinoceros, nothing like that. I'm not talking about that. Not in this country, not yet. What I'm saying is, because of spiritual dynamic, and in an age that you and I live in, somebody could think up some thing in their head and launch it out onto the internet about you or about me, and our lives are ruined that fast. Did I share with you guys what happened with Josh McDowell and I? Well, too bad you weren't here, so you missed it. I'll just say this. Some lunatic fabricated a story, floated it on the internet, used my name to attack Josh McDowell. Josh McDowell gets a hold of me all upset. I said, what are you talking about? It was internet fraud. Somebody can take a picture of you and not even know it and Mickey Mouse it on their Photoshop and ship it to the world and ruin your life. We live in dangerous times. All I want to do is finish my calling. And that should be the biggest burden on your heart as a Christian, is to maintain, keep, strengthen, and build your faith all the way through to the end. And you need to be discerning to do that, because there's tricksters, but that's not a word, is it? Tricksters. There's tricksters out there. There's people who want to deceive and mess with your life and get you off some path. Jesus said there's a bunch of them. In John 6:38, Jesus said, for I have come down from heaven to do not my own will, but the will of him who sent me. That should be the cry. Lord, I'm here to do your will. Every day I want you to get up tomorrow morning and say, God, live your will through my life. I mean, don't raise your hand. Is your life boring? Are you a Christian? Yep. Is your Christianity boring? Yep. Your fault. Because all you need to do is say, Lord, use me to fulfill your will today in my life. And let me tell you, put your mouthpiece in and strap your helmet on. Because it is going to be an e-ticket for those of you who are old. E-ticket. Nothing like an e-ticket. Also this. What does God's will look like in my life? Is that I discover the plan for my life. He actually has a very specific plan for my life. Jesus said in John 18:37, when he was questioned by Pilate. Pilate said, are you the king? And Jesus says, you've rightly said that I was the king. For this cause I was born, and for this cause I've come into the world, that I should bear witness to the truth. And everyone, that's you and I, everyone who is of the truth, hears my voice. Ah. That's key. Lord, I need to discern about what to do, about my job. Or maybe I've lost my job, and should I go this way or should I go that way? By the way, I've told you before, I need to tell you again. If you're looking for a job and you're seeking the Lord, the great probability is that when you get a job offer, you will get two at almost the exact same time. Two job offers. You say, why didn't God just give me one? Because now I got to pray. Which one? That's the way he works with his kids. There's Johnny. He's praying for a job. So God gives you two to pick from. Why? Why does he do that to us? So that we'd slow down, fall down, pray, and he'll speak to us. And then your natural reaction is, well, how's he going to speak to us? That's why daily Bible reading is paramount to life. I don't know. I tell you, you want to get pumped up, especially, again, young people, listen up. How do you know when God's speaking? Listen, you need a real good, cool problem. You need a nice problem that throws you on your face before God. You're crying out to him. And you pick up your word, and I don't know. I don't get how. He's God. He can do this stuff. How does he do this all around the world with billions of people every day? They'll pick up the Bible. God, I need to hear from you, Lord. Well, anyway, what's my daily Bible reading? My daily Bible reading is, and you start reading it. And there'll be that verse in your daily Bible reading that answers your life's problem that day. And then you just go, God, you're too much. You know what I'm talking about? Can somebody say amen? He is amazing that way. He's great that way. I love it. To discover the plan for my life, God's got it. He has, according to the book of Ephesians, a specific plan, chapter 2. He's got a plan for your life so tailor-made for you personally that nobody else can do it. It is a work that he's established before the world was ever created, and it's been waiting like in a box. We're approaching Christmas, and you'll have a gift with your name on it. And if it's a good gift, it'd be something you can use. That'd be meaningful, purposeful. And so you're wondering. You shake it. Kind of tear. Oh, honey, I tore the paper's torn. Right? That gift, if it's the right gift, is so specific for your life. And God has done that. He has got a plan for your life that there may be other Bobs in the world, but there's no Bob like you, and there's no gift for any other Bob but for you, Bob. And I tell you, if your name's Bob tonight, you better be getting this. Listen, when you pray for you, I mean this. So I don't pray for me. I pray for other people. I didn't say don't pray for other people, but you're supposed to pray for yourself too. Some people think I'm too right on to pray for me. That's ridiculous. Our Father, which art in heaven, hallowed be thy name. Thy kingdom come. Thy will be done. Give us. Yeah, us. So listen, when you pray for all of the world and you pray for me first and then you pray for everybody else, when you pray for you, I want you to think about this. I want you to pray for yourself prophetically. What do I mean by that? When I mean prophetically, I mean like this. Romans 8:27. It says, now he who searches the hearts, that's God, knows what the mind of the Spirit is. That is a reference to the Holy Spirit dwelling in you. The Holy Spirit lives inside you, right? You got that? He knows what you need. So look at that verse up there. Now he who searches the hearts knows, notice it's your heart, knows what the mind of the capital S, Spirit, is, because he, who? The Spirit, makes intercession for the, who? Saints. You, according to the will of God. When you pray, Lord, I need direction. I need discernment. I need an answer. Lord, help me. Lord, guide me. Lord, lead me. The Spirit of God is praying through you, speaking to the Father. How cool is that? When you pray, understand that. Think of it as praying prophetically. What do you mean by that? When you pray like that, you know. In fact, here's a bonus verse. It's not on the screen. It just came in my head. Just like that. John 15:7. Have my word. He's saying, my word, if my word abides in your heart, you may ask what you will, and it shall be done unto you. For herein is my Father glorified. Answer, pray the Bible. I don't know how to pray. Open up your Bible and pray Bible. I'm dead serious about that. I'm telling you, it's amazing.
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6: 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What does God's will look like in my life? It's his power. 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In 1 Peter 4:12, listen to this. Peter, so sweet. He says, dear friends, dear brothers, do not be surprised at the painful trial you are now suffering, as though something strange were happening to you. But rejoice that you participate in the sufferings of Christ, so that you may be overjoyed when his glory is revealed. If you are, listen, insulted because of the name of Christ, you are blessed, for the Spirit of glory and of God rests upon you. What a great thing, the power of God. What does God's will look like in my life? God's power, not mine, not yours, his power. It's a sweet thing. Third and final point, we got 5 minutes to wrap this one up. How can I have his will done in my life? Well, listen, three ways. Number one, allowing, write it down, by yielding, allowing, letting him, allowing myself to be taught by him. This sounds so simple, and it's such a big deal. Did you know that people suffer unnecessarily because they're not teachable? You know, if you're not teachable, it's because you have an arrogant spirit. You're proud. There's nothing worse than to see somebody that's unteachable because they think they know everything and they can't be taught. So is that me? I don't know. Do you criticize everything that comes your way that will instruct you? Then you're proud. Make sure you have a teachable spirit. How can I have God's will done in my life? Number one, make sure, allow yourself to be taught by God. John 14:26, the helper, the Holy Spirit, whom the Father will send in my name, Jesus said, he will what? Teach you all things and bring to your remembrance all things that I said to you. What a tremendous verse. John 16:12, Jesus said, I still have many things to say to you, but you cannot bear them now. However, when he, the Spirit of truth, has come, he will guide you into all truth, for he will not speak of his own authority, but whatever he hears, he will speak. Isn't that interesting? And he will tell you things to come. He will glorify me, for he will take of what is mine and declare it to you. That's the art of God teaching you and I. And listen, Jesus said this amazing, the spiritual family that you and I belong in. I think you'll understand this. You know, there's some people that say, man, you know, family, family. And I'm all for family. God's for family. He invented the family. But some people take it a little too far. They get a little goofy with it. Like, the family. Don't get in between the family. Well, listen to what Jesus said about family. And by the way, this freaked people out when he said this. In Mark 3:33, it says this, and he answered them and said, or saying, who is my mother or my brothers or brethren? This is when Jesus was ministering and Mary came with his brothers and sisters. You say, what? Read Matthew 13:55. Read it later. It gives you the names of Jesus' step brothers and mentions the fact that he has at least two sisters, because it says sisters, plural. What does that mean? The Bible teaches that Joseph and Mary must have had kids after Jesus was born. I know that blows some of your theology, but it's Bible. So watch this. Jesus is teaching, and Mary comes with the family. And they said, Jesus, your family's here, your mom's here, and your brothers. And he looked around about on them and said about him, who said about him, those that were listening in, those that were gathered in the teaching, and he said, look, behold, my mother and my brethren, for whosoever shall do the will of God, the same is my brother and my sister and my mother. And he, what do you say? What's he saying? If blood is thicker than water, spirit is thicker than blood. The family of God. We are kindred spirits the moment that we're born again. And we're brought into the family of God. Jesus is the one that's in my family, is the one that does my will and the will of my Father. Also this, by determining to obey him no matter what. Excuse me. We determine tonight to obey him. We're almost done. John 17:8 and verse 14 as well, Jesus said, for I have given them the words which you have given me, praying to his Father. This is what's known as the high priestly prayer of Jesus. And they have received them. That is the words. He's talking about the disciples. And have known surely that I've come from you. And they have believed that you sent me. Verse 14. I have given them your word, and the world has hated them because they are not of the world, just as I am not of this world or of the world. Amazing. Jesus is saying that you and I are to be determined to obey God no matter what. I read this today. This is so encouraging. Listen to this. Martin Luther. There's a record in one of his journals. Check this out. Martin Luther said that Satan visited him on several occasions. Satan himself. That would be pretty freaky. And during one of those demonic moments, Luther heard Satan recount all of Luther's sins that day. And Luther said to Satan, "Is that all?" And again, he heard Satan speak to him. And again, Luther responded louder, "Is that all?" And again, this happened until Luther said, "Enough." And with that, he shouted this next verse. Isn't that awesome? He shouted this next verse. It's 1 John 1:7. "The blood of Jesus Christ, his son, cleanses us from all sins." If you ever get a chance to see in Germany, there's a room where Martin Luther was there seeking God, and he was the father of the Reformation period. And Satan appeared to him, and Martin Luther picked up his inkwell and threw it at the wall, and the stain is still on the wall in Germany. I love that. Satan says, "You know what, Luther? Is that it? Oh, you know what? And this, and this too. Is that all you got?" Don't you love it? And Satan, because the Bible says Satan is the accuser of the brethren day and night. Isn't that weird? God allows him to appear before God day and night. Somebody, give me your name. Give me a name. Carolyn. Carolyn. Satan goes up there. Carolyn, you know what? She had this thought today, and she's doing this, and she did that, and she went over 55, and she, all this. And he's a... And Carolyn, from now on, can say, "Is that all?" Because the blood of Jesus Christ. It cleanses. Absolutely. We're out of time, but very quickly, the next thing is this. Or the final thing is this: by keeping his will as the focus of my existence. You want to keep God's will as the focal point of your existence and life. To pursue God, there's no greater example of this than what Jesus has set for us. Jesus said in John 8:29, "I do all things that please him." Isn't that your heart's desire? Let's be honest. Down deep inside, is that not your heart's desire? I just want to do all things that please him. Man. On. I'm going to encourage you to do a study on the will of God or the will of the Father or God's will. The Bible tells us this. I'll give you a couple more verses and we'll end right here. 1 Thessalonians 4:3. "For this is the will of God, your sanctification." That is God. It's God's will that you be taken out of this world and set in a place of walking in this world, but not of the world. Okay? We'll keep going. "That you may abstain from sexual immorality. That each of you should know how to possess his own vessel in sanctification and honor, yielding your life to what God wants done, not what you want to do. Not in passion of lust, like the Gentiles who do not know God." And then finally here, we end where we began. Ephesians 5:17. But before we read Ephesians 5:17, let's look at the context of it. Look at verse 15. Ephesians 5:15. Start there. "So then, that you walk circumspectly, not as fools, but wise, redeeming the time because the days are evil." Boy, that's a big one, huh? Verse 16. We should print that out and put it right over our TV sets and computers and stuff, right? "Therefore, do not be unwise, but understand what the will of the Lord is. And do not be drunk with wine, in which is dissipation." Why get drunk? You'll get stupid for a minute, do dumb things, and then you'll wake up. That's what it means. Why do you waste your effort for? It's dumb. "Why be sometimes possessed when you can be possessed with the Holy Spirit?" Look at the result of it. "Speaking to one another in psalms, hymns, spiritual songs, singing, and making melody in your heart to the Lord." Well, who does that? People who are bent on knowing the will of God because they have learned how to discern the path and the way that they should live. And it's available to every one of us right now. Has been and shall be.
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18: Apart from sexual sin, no divorce. If you've done it already, then you have to stay single the rest of your life because that union, that one union, was never broken. 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
19: Welcome to Grace to You with John MacArthur on WTLN The Word. One man described his marriage as a workshop. He works and his wife shops. A woman described her wedding as the moment her husband gave up his bachelor's degree and she got her master's. And then there's the child who described marriage as two adults coming together to yell at the same kids. Obviously, some humorous definitions there, but the truth is, many in today's culture don't know what marriage is supposed to be, and there's nothing funny about that. Thankfully, the Bible shows you exactly how God designed marriage and how you can experience the rich blessings of that institution. We're continuing John MacArthur's study here on Grace to You, titled Restoring Marriage. And here's John with today's lesson.
18: Divine Guidelines for Marriage. Divine Guidelines for Marriage. 1 Corinthians 7, 8 to 16. And you know, it's difficult in our world, I think, to maintain a marriage, to maintain any kind of a lasting relationship. 15 million Americans have gone through a divorce. People find it extremely difficult to build lasting relationships with any kind of meaning at all. One divorce for every 2.56 marriages now in America, and it's rising. Interestingly enough, the highest divorce rate in the world is in Russia. Russian cities have a 3 out of 4 divorce rate. Also, I was interested to read somewhere that the number one song in Russia in 1974 was Love Story. We talk a lot about it even here in America, but find it very difficult to maintain any kind of love relationship. And unfortunately, what we experience is not a historical phenomenon that is new. It's something that has always been around. And if you go to 1 Corinthians chapter 7, you'll find that there was a terrible problem existing in Corinth, and it dealt with the whole area of marriage. And that is the problem to which Paul speaks in the 7th chapter. The Corinthians didn't really know what they should do in terms of marriage, or at least they weren't willing to admit what they should do and posed some questions to Paul about it. Now, last time we looked at verses 1 to 7, and we saw in verses 1 to 7 general principle regarding marriage. And what Paul said by way of a brief summary is this: marriage is normal, marriage is for the majority. God has made us to marry. Marriage is good, but marriage is not an absolute commandment for everybody. Because God has, according to verse 7, given some people the charisma or the gift of being single. The ability by the Holy Spirit to totally control sexual desire. And if that's what God's gifted you with, then your singleness is a unique gift of God and ought to be used for His glory. So marriage is the norm. It isn't commanded. It isn't an absolute. But it is the norm to avoid fornication, sexual involvement. You should get married. But for some who have the gift of being single, that's a special blessing of God, and it should be maintained because it puts you in a position to be used by Him in a very unique way. So there is the general principle. Marriage is normal. Singleness is the exception. It's a gift of God. If you have it, then it's something you ought to hold to and cherish as a special gift from God. Now, he takes that principle in verses 8 to 16 and applies it to four groups. Four groups. First group is the single people. Second group is the people who are married and both are Christians. Third group, those married to an unbeliever who wants to stay. Fourth group, those married to an unbeliever who wants out. Let's look at group one and see how he applies the principle. Those who are unmarried and widows. Verse 8. I say therefore, that is therefore meaning on the basis of the principle laid down, I say therefore to the unmarried, and that is a general term including bachelors, maidens, divorcees, I say to the unmarried and especially to the widows, because of course they had a unique situation, having been married and knowing all of the joys of marriage and having been separated, not because they wished to be, but because of death and the trauma that that brings, I say then to the unmarried and especially to widows, it is good for them if they abide even as I. It's good to be single. If you're a bachelor, that's good. If you're a maiden who's never been married, that's good. If you're a widow or a widower, that's good. There's nothing wrong with that. And good means beneficial, excellent, and just good. It isn't wrong. Don't listen to those Orthodox Jews who are saying if you're not married, you're abnormal. And you know, we tend to fall into that category. We find some poor young person who's about 28 and we want to play Cupid all the time. You've got to get married. You can't just go through that. You've got to start looking. We want to push these people into getting married. Don't do that. God may have given them the gift of celibacy. And if so, then maybe being married is in violation of God's very best for their life. There are some things in this world that single people are needed to do. It's all right if you've got somebody who's saying, I've got to get married. You can help them. But if somebody just, and they need help, see, But if you have somebody who has no interest in that and they feel that God has given them the gift of being able to control sexual desire outside of marriage, then let it be that way and God will fulfill them in a very unique way. He simply says here, it is a good thing for them if they abide even as I. And of course, at this time, Paul was single. He may have been married since marriage appears to be a necessity for a member of the Sanhedrin, which he once was. It is, however, likely that his wife died before he was converted, and his time of ministry for Christ was always as a single individual, as best we can tell. And so once he had been widowed, if that is the case indeed, then he maintained that because God gave him that gift, that charisma of celibacy, that ability to be single and not to be preoccupied with sex and marriage. So it's a good thing. Look at verse 25. Now concerning virgins or unmarried people, I have no commandment of the Lord. The Lord never said anything about the unmarried, never told anybody to get married. He just spoke about the marriages that already existed. No commandment. Yet I'm going to give my judgment as one that obtained mercy of the Lord. Now I'm going to add some revelation to this. I suppose, therefore, that this is good for the present distress. I say it is good for a man so to be. Are you bound to a wife? Don't seek to be loosed. Are you loosed from a wife? Don't seek a wife. In other words, I guess he would, from a just a practical standpoint, in the world you live in, the sexually messed up world of Corinth, it might just be to your advantage to stay the way you are. If you're single, then just stay that way. If you're married, stay that way, for sure. But verse 28 says, if you marry, you haven't sinned. If a virgin marries, she hasn't. It's no sin to get married, but it might be to your advantage to stay single. Nevertheless, such shall have trouble in the flesh, but I spare you. I'd like to spare you the trouble that marriage brings, and it does bring trouble. Don't make a big issue out of marriage if it isn't a necessity for you. It's all right. You won't sin. But if God has given you the ability to be single, cherish that ability because of its lack of encumbrance, you have a special way in which you can serve God. That's kind of an exciting thing. This is a very special gift that renders you capable of serving God in a very unique way. Now, I realize that there are pressures in being single, especially of all the current emphasis on marriage and the family, and you kind of feel like a fifth wheel. And I was reading in the Times where they say that at the holiday season, it's worse than ever. Single people, particularly single parents, feel really left out. There's no need to feel that way. If God has given you the gift of celibacy, or if God has allowed you to be single for the time, accept that as his plan. There's nothing wrong with being single. Paul advocates it. Now, being single opens up all kinds of potential for you to serve the Lord. We should never take somebody who is content with being single and force them into a situation where they think they're not fulfilled and they have to get married. It isn't true. If you're unmarried or widowed, it's a good thing, and you can stay that way. That's fine. You don't have to get married. But, verse 9, if they can't have self-control, let them marry, for it's better to marry than to burn. If you can't handle being single, get married. Now, we're talking about Christians. Some of you may say, well, I don't have that gift, but I can't seem to get married. And the truth of the matter may be that you have sinned in the past. You have violated the principles of God, so you're not in a position now where God is going to bless you with marriage. Or maybe you've disqualified yourself by former marriages and sin and so forth and so on. But just taking it from point blank zero, let's say you're just a new Christian or you're starting out, here is God's standard. It is good if God's given you the gift, but if not, then marry. And I believe that assumes that God will provide a partner. How could God command you to marry and not provide a partner? But listen to me, people, if you're not the right person, you'll never meet the right partner. That's the whole key. If you're not the right person, you'll never meet the right partner. So instead of looking for the right girl, start being the right man. And girls, instead of looking for the right man, start being the right woman. And then the right man will recognize the right woman. And so let them marry. Now that's an aorist imperative command. Get married. It's better to marry than to burn. If you're going around just flaming on the inside with desire, then get married. There's no point in saying, well, I'm remaining single for the cause of Christ. See, that is, you know, that's ridiculous. There's no value in that at all. If you're burning with sexual desire, present tense continues, you continue to burn, then please get married. Marriage, for one thing, will bring about the fulfillment of that physical desire. You know, it seems to amaze me. Some couple will come to me and they'll say, John, we just got engaged. You know, and they're real excited and kind of funny looking face. You know how you get when you get engaged, sort of happy but apprehensive. And show you the ring and, well, when are you going to get married? Oh, we're going to get married in 2 years. 2 years? You know, I hear that. Or a year. We have to wait till we get some money. Or just listen, it is better to marry than to burn. And if you're going to go through 2 years like this, there is no point in it. Once you've made that commitment, you put yourself in a position to be tempted and to see your spiritual life just fade away. Once you've made that vow, get married. Marriage is to help you in that area. There is no advantage in long engagements. Listen, parents, when your kids come home and say they're engaged, you tell them, get married. Get married fast. Well, don't we want you to wait and finish your 4 years of college and... You know, you do for the time they're engaged, you destroy their spiritual life because they can't control the desire because the commitment is already there, see? Paul is saying it's fine to be single, and if you have the gift of celibacy, don't anybody push you into getting married. But if you decide to get married, let everybody push you into it. Get it going. Get married. Your singleness is excellent. You say, well, you know, I don't have the gift, but I'm just waiting for the right partner. What do I do? How do I control my desire in the meantime? Well, that's a fair question, and we're not really approaching that problem this morning. Well, let me give you just some hints that I thought of. How can I, as a single person who is waiting for the fulfillment of my physical desire, waiting for the right mate, how can I control myself? Well, here are some thoughts that you can expand on. Number one would be channel your energy through physical work and spiritual service. Redirect yourself to good physical work and spiritual service. This gives your energy an outlet. Secondly, don't seek to be married. Seek to love and let marriage come as a response. People who are always wanting to get married will marry the wrong person more often than not. But people who are seeking to find the fulfillment of love will marry the person they fall in love with. Don't seek to get married. You know, that's when you go out and you go home and immediately take out your note. Let's see, he's A on this one, B on this one, C on this. You check him off. See. Well, he's close enough. I'll take him if he asks. See? But what you're doing, you see, is you're letting marriage be the issue rather than the right person becoming the issue. Seek to be loved and to love, not to be married. Don't worry, marriage will take care of itself. Thirdly, let go of a sex-mad, adulterous world. And what I mean by that is watch what you absorb of the system. Fourthly, program your mind with divine realities. Program your mind. It's amazing, but your behavior is a direct result of the programming of your mind with divine truth. Fifth, recognize that for now, God has chosen for you to live without sex. And recognize this, there is no temptation that has taken you, but such as is common to man. God is faithful, will not allow you to be tempted, what? Above that you're able, but will with the temptation make what? A way of escape that you may be able to bear. Sixth, avoid potentially dangerous situations. That's like Joseph. He just ran. Seventh, thank and praise God for the state you're in and be content. You have to approach it from these standpoints. All right. Paul then says, if you're single, great. If you can't handle it, get married. So there is no command that everybody has to marry or that spirituality is being single. No. All right. Second group. And here comes practical advice to those who are married to a Christian. This includes most of us. We have Christian husbands, Christian wives. Now, what does he say to us? Verse 10 and 11. And unto the married, now you say, how do you know they're Christians? Because he speaks to the ones that are mixed marriages beginning in verse 12. So we know that here he's speaking to Christians. You'll see that in a minute. Unto the married I command, yet it isn't I, but the Lord, let not the wife depart from her husband. Now to the married. We said that in Rome there were at least four different ways to get married, right? In the Roman Empire. Slaves living in tent companionship, common law marriage, what we called usus marriage, where it was sort of a, you buy the wife, you pay a certain amount, and then there was the great big confariatio, noble type marriage. By whatever form, the Bible just says, well, whatever way it was, now the issue isn't how you got into it, but the issue is stay where you are. If you're married, look at it. I command, yet it isn't really me doing this. The Lord has given us the word on this. Let not the wife depart from her husband. And here he's simply saying Jesus already had something to say about it. Matthew 5:32, Matthew 19:9, and Mark 10:11-12. All three of those passages, our Lord Jesus Christ says, stay married. Do not divorce. Notice, it says at the end of verse 10, let not the wife depart. The word depart is a technical term for divorce. Don't divorce your partner. You say, well, why would two Christians want a divorce? Well, in Corinth, you see, they were saying, well, celibacy is the only way to go. Once you become a Christian, you got to drop all the physical part and you've got to devote yourself to Christ. We will now divorce and separate and give ourselves to Christ. He says, forget it. Don't do that. Don't divorce. There is no divorce tolerated among Christians. God hates divorce. Malachi 2, I hate putting away, God says. I hate divorce. He condemned the Israelites. He says, you have done treacherously against the wife of your youth. You're divorcing one another. Now, some of the Corinthians had already done it. Too late. Two Corinthian Christians, they had decided they ought to get a divorce. For spiritual reasons, quote unquote. Can you imagine how that would run? If the Bible says you may get a divorce if you want to devote yourself totally to the Lord. Can you imagine what would happen? Everybody would be using that excuse just to get rid of the partner they didn't want. Well, we're divorcing for spiritual reasons. The truth of the matter is he'd been trying to shed her for years and he just found a verse to prove it, you know. So God doesn't allow that. There must be a continuous union. No, let not the wife depart. But some had already done it. Some had already done it. Verse 11. But if she does depart, and that assumes that somebody in Corinth had already done it. Too late. It's already happened. What are the consequences? Let her remain what? Unmarried, single the rest of her life, or be reconciled to her husband. Only two choices if Christians divorce. They either stay single all the rest of their life, or they come together again to reconcile. Now let me add a footnote. Very important footnote. Paul here is not dealing with a case of adultery. That is foreign to his discussion. In cases of adultery, listen to me, divorce was allowed among Christians. Where one Christian commits an adulterous act, God allows for a breaking of that marriage bond. Matthew 5:32, I say unto you, whosoever shall put away his wife, except for the cause of fornication, and that can be sexual sin of all kinds, except for the cause of fornication causes her to commit adultery, and whosoever shall marry her that is divorced commits adultery. Except for fornication, no divorce. But in the case of fornication, God says there is divorce. Matthew 19:9, same thing. And I say, whosoever shall put away his wife, except for fornication, and marry another, commits adultery. The only ground that Jesus ever gave for the dissolution of a marriage was sexual immorality. And when that occurs, there is the right to divorce. That is very clear, even in the case of Joseph. You remember that in Matthew 1, Joseph was shocked when he found out that Mary was pregnant. Remember that? Because he knew Mary and he knew that it was totally out of character for her to be pregnant. He knew he hadn't done it. They had had no relationships. Matthew 1:19, Joseph, her husband, being a just man, not willing to make her a public example, was minded to divorce her privately. Listen, Joseph had every right to divorce Mary if she had become pregnant by another person. And the Bible says, Joseph, her husband, being a what kind of man? Just man, a righteous man. Listen, he acted righteously in a desire to divorce a wife who had committed adultery. Now, he found out that she hadn't. The wonderful story was the Holy Spirit had conceived within her the Christ child. But you see, it is a just thing to put away a wife for the cause of adultery, or for a wife to put away or divorce a husband for that cause. Only that cause. But in this text, 1 Corinthians, that is not the issue. For any other reason than that, there is no tolerance of divorce. No, says Paul. Apart from sexual sin, no divorce. If you've done it already, then you have to stay single the rest of your life, because that union, that one union, was never broken. You're stuck single all your life, or you can be reconciled to your husband. And you can be sure, in the case of real obedience, that they would do that second thing, if it was still possible. And then he reverses it in verse 11 and says, let not the husband put away his wife, as well as the wife not putting away her husband. All right, what has he said? To be single is good. Stay single if you have the gift. If you're married to a Christian, stay married and fulfill every aspect of marriage. The physical, we talked about it in verses 3 through 5. Don't deprive one another sexually. Fulfill every part of marriage. Fulfill it to its limits.
19: You're listening to Grace to You, the Bible teaching ministry of John MacArthur. John's current study is called Restoring Marriage. Well, friend, this study is highlighting the blessings of marriage, reasons Christians should honor that institution. But perhaps you're a single man or woman listening today and you want those blessings, but you're not sure how to get them. Or maybe you aren't sure you're ready for marriage and you're wondering how someone can know for certain that he or she is prepared for marriage. We asked John those questions in the studio some years ago. Here was his advice.
20: That is a big question. But what I've always taught to young people is this. The most important thing is not finding the right person. You hear people say, I just can't find the right person. I can't find the right person. The most important thing is to be the right person so that the right person can find you. I think this culture has postponed marriage because of protracted immaturity in adolescence. Mm. People not wanting to get serious, take on serious responsibility and face the rigors as well as the joys of a marriage union. And so what happens in that kind of setting is people are looking for some perfect person, and they're far more conscious of the person they're looking for very often than the person they are. So my instruction to people has always been the same. You just make sure you're the right person. You're walking in the Spirit. You're demonstrating love, joy, peace, gentleness, goodness, faith, meekness, self-control. That there's a mark of the Holy Spirit's work in your life that's visible and manifest, that you're humble, that you're serving, that your inner strength and inner masculinity or inner beauty is manifest. Be the right person. And first of all, you'll be content. And secondly, the right person that God has for you will recognize you. Hmm. So look at your own life and start there.
19: That's good advice. And friend, for more help in answering the questions relating to singleness and marriage, keep in mind that John's current study comes from 1 Corinthians, an epistle with a lot to say about marriage and many other important topics. So let me suggest you pick up John's commentary on 1 Corinthians. It takes you verse by verse through the book, clearing up confusing passages and showing you how to apply its truth to your life. To pick up your copy, contact us today. 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
0: 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They make it easy to nourish yourself with biblical truth. It's a great way to start your day every day. You can also catch episodes of this broadcast that you may have missed. Those resources and many others are all available

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0: If you've ever been betrayed, you know how hurtful it can be, especially if your betrayer is someone you love dearly. Jesus knew his betrayer, but the disciples had no idea, even though Judas was a member of their core group. Today on Truth for Life, we'll hear warnings and encouragement taken from Judas' story. Alistair Begg is teaching from John chapter 13.
1: I think, you know, that in this present climate, with a humility of heart and an understanding of a dignity that comes through our calling and our relationship to Jesus, there is far more opportunities than we realize to take the gospel to our friends in a kindly way. Because what Jesus is saying is that to reject that kind of appeal is to reject Christ. And if anyone rejects Christ, they will be rejecting the one who sends Christ. And the one who sends Christ is the God who loved the world, that he gave his only begotten Son, that whoever believes in him wouldn't perish, but would have everlasting life. Now to the third one, which is verse 21. After saying these things, Jesus was troubled in his spirit and testified. The staggering thing when we come to 21 here is that as readers, we know what only two of the 13 people at this table actually know. And that is what we learned in verse 3. Jesus, knowing that the Father had given all things into his hands and that he had come from God and was going back to God, and that he knew, verse 11, who was going to betray him. We're privy to that. The others are not. And what it's important for us to grasp is that Judas had been chosen by Christ. It wasn't as if they were all going along the road and all of a sudden he was an interloper. He was handpicked. He was chosen by Jesus, as were the rest. For 3 years he had followed Jesus. For 3 years he had listened as Jesus taught. For 3 years he had seen the signs that Jesus did. And yet now in this place, as he sits beside Jesus, who has said these things, he's on the brink of sealing his eternal destiny. And therefore, we should not be surprised that after saying these things, Jesus was troubled in his spirit. The word that is used there is a graphic word. For example, it's the same verb that you find in John 11 in relationship to the death of his friend Lazarus. It's also, I think, the same as in verse 27 of 12, now is my soul troubled, and what shall I say? Although Jesus is entirely in control, as we can see, he's already told his followers, I lay down my life, I can pick it up again, nobody takes my life from me, I have the power to lay it down, and I have the power to take it up again. And yet here, he is troubled in his spirit. It would have been impossible for Jesus to be truly human and not to be troubled. I guess there is probably no pain quite like the heartache that comes in the betrayal of someone we regard as a good friend. Now, Jesus has alluded to this along the way. Here in chapter 13, in verse 10, he's given hints of this, hasn't he? Jesus said to them, the one who has bathed doesn't need to wash except for his feet. He's completely clean and you are clean. Hang on, but not every one of you. And then in verse 18, I am not speaking of all of you. I know whom I have chosen. Actually, back in chapter 6, he'd made a very straightforward statement concerning this. At the end of chapter 6, Jesus said to them, did I not choose you, the 12? And yet one of you is a devil. And he spoke of Judas, the son of Simon Iscariot, for he, one of the 12, was going to betray him. So what we need to understand is that Jesus has mastery over all these circumstances. He's not caught off guard. The fact that the disciples didn't register this should not really be much of a surprise to us, I don't think, because they didn't register a lot of what he said. They didn't register the fact that he was going to die and be buried and so on. He said that to them on a number of occasions, but they never understood. So it's hardly surprising that somehow or another that just went right over their heads. Surely they must have said, well, I don't know who that is. Surely I hope it isn't me. And so with the word that is used here for in this statement is that he testifies. He testifies, martyrio, which is a word that is used only every so often. And it is used more in John than in any other place. And for those of you who are interested at all, let me just tell you that, for example, when it says that the man that was sent from God, namely John the Baptist, he came as a witness to bear witness about the light that all might bear witness of him. That's the same verb. And it's the same verb, actually, in chapter 7, when the world cannot hate you, but it hates me because I testify about it, that its works are evil. So John the Baptist is testifying to the fact that he is the one who stands in front of the one who comes as the light of the world. Jesus says, I testify to you that the world is evil. Now here we have it. And after saying these things, Jesus was troubled in his spirit and he testified. In a court of law, it would be as if he stood and said, I declare the truth, the whole truth, and nothing but the truth. I say to you that one of you will betray me. Verse 22, stunned silence. The disciples looked at one another, uncertain of whom he spoke. They're mystified. Now, the fact of the matter is that there is nothing here or afterwards to suggest that there was any suspicion in relationship to Judas. It might just as well have been Peter or James or John. In fact, Mark in his record says that when Jesus said this, they looked around and they said to him, it's surely not I, is it? So in actual fact, the staggering thing about, the horrible thing about it is that all of Judas's activity, all of Judas's interest, all of Judas's participation had proved throughout 3 years to be a suitable disguise to his hypocrisy. You know, it's terrible, the songs I have in my head, but and your eyes are a thin disguise. That's the Eagles. I don't know why I have these things in my head. But anyway, and your eyes are a thin disguise. He looked out on him. He was able to play the game. He did it masterfully. He was there for all the talks. He was present for all the miracles. And I shouldn't say that I'm surprised at all, and I don't think you will be, that it is Simon Peter then who is immediately wanting to know names. Give me names. One of the disciples whom Jesus loved, we take it was John, was reclining at the table at Jesus' side. So Simon Peter motioned to him to ask Jesus of whom he was speaking. Imagine the scene, right? So they're in a U-shape. There's a table here, and there's a U-shape of them all around going like this. And their feet are all sticking out at the back. They're not sitting up at a table. But in a meal like this, they would be on their left-hand side, leaning on their left-hand side, able to eat with their right. And if, as I think it may well be the case, Jesus had actually said to Judas, I want you to be close to me tonight. Let's imagine at least that Judas now is on his left-hand side, which would be a place of honor for him to have Jesus on his right. And if John is in such proximity, the chances are that he's on Jesus' right. We don't know where Peter is, but he always gets in on the action in any case. And so somehow or another, he says to John, he says, hey, who is it? What's, we got a name? So John, he asks Jesus. So the disciple leaning back against Jesus. So if John's here and Jesus here, he says, "Hey, who is it?" Nobody else knows about this. They're whispering. Jesus answered, "It is he to whom I will give this morsel of bread when I've dipped it." So when he had dipped the morsel, he gave it to Judas, the son of Simon Iscariot. And in doing so, he unmasks Judas as the traitor. The chances are that in a meal like this, from the little that I have read, and it is little, there would be occasions where it would be a gesture of kindness or of friendship to give somebody from the meal a token of affection. And if that is actually the case, then we assume that he who loved his own and loved them to the end and chose them, every single one of them, gives now to Judas a token of his affection. And with that, a further opportunity for Judas to climb down from the position that he has taken for himself. Because in this one last lingering moment, the destiny of Judas is actually in the balance. Will he accept the gesture of friendship? Will he turn from the path that he has set for himself? Answer, no. His course was set. And you will notice what it says. That after he had taken the morsel, Satan entered into him. At the beginning of the chapter, it was that Satan had put into his mind these things. Put it in his heart to betray him. And so now with a word of direction on the part of Jesus, he says, "Well, what are you going to do? Go ahead and do it quickly." Now notice, no one at the table knew why he said this to him. Nobody said, "Well, there you go. We knew he was a bum all along. We knew he was a con man." They didn't. That's the thing about hypocrisy. That's actually the scary thing. The scary thing is how close you can be to the action. Proximity is no indication of reality. If one of the 12 called out by Jesus, elect to not salvation, but elect to the responsibility and privilege of being a disciple, can do this, then surely it makes all of us sit up in our seats. It does me. And some thought maybe Judas, because he had the money bag, was going to go out and do some gesture of kindness. Give it to the poor. So after receiving the morsel of bread, he immediately went out, and it was night. The vast contrast between, "You're only going to have the light for a little while," said Jesus. "Believe in the light while you have it." Judas heard that. Judas knew that. Judas turned his back on it and walked away. Now it is now night. And I'm conscious of the fact that it's night. So let me just make a couple of closing observations. One from Ryle. He says, "On all the coasts of England, there is not such a beacon to warn sailors of danger as Judas Iscariot is to warn Christians." And that's the point. How close to Christ we might appear to be, and yet not be his. Also to recognize that the betrayer emerges from the core group. They're not somebody who, you know, just shows up every so often and is on the fringe of things. No, he's in the core group. thereby making clear to us something that we need to pay attention to, that we shouldn't be surprised if we find hypocrisy and false professions of faith in the church. I mean, if you've got it in the disciple band, isn't that what Paul was saying when he took leave of the Ephesian elders in Acts chapter 20? He says, you better take care of yourselves, fellows, and watch over the flock that's in your charge, because after I leave you, from among your own self, there will arise those who will draw people away after them. That's what we discovered in Jude. The problem in Jude wasn't a theoretical problem. It was a real problem that these people were present within the framework of things. It ought not to alarm us to the point of being entirely freaked, but it ought to remind us, as Calvin said, that the church, despite all of its attempts to become a pure church, membership interviews, all the things that we may seek to ensure that everybody is in and understands and so on, the church is always a mixed multitude. It's always a mixed multitude. And when we think about the impact of Satan's activities, the Bible is given to make sure that we're alert to these things. Paul writes to the Corinthians, he says, let us not be foolish and ignorant of Satan's devices. Don't be ignorant, he says. Don't be so stupid as to walk around with your mouth open and assume that you're beyond all these things. This could never be the situation. No, he says, you shouldn't do that. Now, what happened? Well, we don't have time to work our way through, but again, he put it into his heart in verse 2. In verse 27, he entered him, whatever that means. The deed was now done. And so James, when he writes about the impact of this, says, resist him and he will flee from you. Well, how do we resist him? Well, we resist him firm in the faith. We arm ourselves with the armor of God. We don't take ourselves too seriously. We're not just skeptical about the affairs of the world. We're skeptical about our own hearts. We know the wickedness of our own hearts. We know the potential that we have for wandering and for failure and for messing up. And that reality then is there in order to say to us, come on now, get a hold of yourself. Resist him in the power of the Holy Spirit. That's why James is so helpful on this. Just don't open your mind, Alistair, to folly, to foolish, godless thinking. Do not read books about it. Do not watch movies about it. Do not include it in the purview of your existence. Do not open your mind to trash. And at the same time, do not entertain thoughts of sin. Do not play with sin in your mind. Don't play with the idea in your mind. For we have a roaring lion seeking to devour. And don't, whatever you do, make light of the devil's designs. Because it is impossible to read this without realizing that Satan is influential in this drama. However, and with this I will close, he is influential in the drama, but Judas is still responsible for his choices. God is sovereign over all of these events. And the fact that God overrules the evil that bad men and women do, as he brings his purposes to pass, does not make their actions any less evil. For Judas, the momentum of sin had become irreversible. He's an illustration of the tragedy of Romans chapter 1. And God gave him up. Jesus said, go out and do what you're going to do. But here's the thing that I want to finish with. God is using all the dark forces of chaos that are going on in Jerusalem in this context as it comes to the crucifixion. All of the malignancy, all of the treachery, all of the animosity, all of the reviling of those who ought to have known better and in many cases did know better, all of that for which all men are responsible. God was using all of that chaos in order to fulfill his purpose from all of eternity. You say, well, that's so hard for me to get my head around. It's supposed to be. But here's the point. The God who was doing that over all the chaos of the Passover in Jerusalem is the same God in Christ as an ascended Lord and King who is using all of the chaos, malignancy, animosity, and reviling in the present context of the unfolding drama of our lives at this point in the 21st century. He is in control. The Lord God omnipotent reigns. It doesn't always seem so, but it is so. He wasn't taken by surprise then, and he isn't taken by surprise now. We can trust him. We can't trust ourselves. We can trust him. But then if we have good friends around us, then when we know that we can't trust ourselves, maybe a good elbow in the ribs, maybe a good arm around the shoulder, maybe a good promise of prayer, maybe something to say, hey, stay in the race.
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1: 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Judge not the Lord by feeble sense, but trust him for his grace. Behind a frowning providence, he hides a smiling face. Blind unbelief is sure to err, and try his works in vain. God is his own interpreter, and he will make things plain. Lord, help us to trust you unreservedly, we pray. In Jesus' name, amen.
0: Thanks for studying the Bible with us today. I hope you'll enjoy worshiping with your local church family this weekend, and then join us Monday when we'll explore the feature that should distinguish every Christian community from the surrounding culture. 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
6: 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Moses had to learn that people will be people. 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
7: Our Jewish friends recently celebrated Shavuot, known to many Christians as Pentecost, the biblical festival that marks the giving of God's Word, the Torah. Long before Pentecost became associated with the birth of the church in the book of Acts, the Jewish people were gathering to celebrate the moment God gave the Torah to Moses, revealing his commandments, his truth, and his covenant with his people. This should remind us all that our faith is deeply rooted in the story of Israel, the Bible we read, the promises we hold on to, the very foundation of our faith. All of it flows from the God of Abraham, Isaac, and Jacob, and through the Jewish people who God chose to bring his word to the world. And that makes this moment especially meaningful, because while our Jewish friends recently celebrated the gift of God's word, many in Israel and Jews around the world are also living through days of fear and uncertainty, anti-Semitic attacks in the Holy Land and across the globe, elderly Holocaust survivors who endured so much, again fearing for their lives, Jewish families praying for the freedom to worship in safety. Psalm 122 tells us to pray for the peace of Jerusalem, and Genesis reminds us of God's promise to bless those who bless Israel. 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
11: It was there that the Shekinah glory of God dwelt. It is the closest thing to an incarnation the Jews had ever seen until Christ came. In Christ, the fullness of the Godhead dwelt in bodily form. Everything that the temple pointed to was in living reality in the person of Jesus Christ. Atonement. The temple was a place of atonement for sins and sacrifice until Christ came and died once for all. All of those bulls, all of those goats, all of those lambs found their fulfillment in the death of Jesus Christ, the Lamb of God who takes away the sins of the world. Incarnation, atonement, mediation. The temple was the place where an earthly priest went before God on behalf of the people, begging a pardon for sins. Until Christ, the great high priest, entered into the Holy of Holies and ultimately sprinkled his own blood onto the mercy seat, silencing the demands of the laws crying out against us. You see, in the Ark of the Covenant, there was Aaron's rod that budded. There was a bit of manna, and then there was the law, the Ten Commandments. And that law was crying out, saying, every one of you are guilty. We've all sinned and fallen short of the glory of God. But on top of that chest, that ark, was a film. It was a what do you call it that goes over a window? A storm window. What do you call it? Screen. It was a screen. It's been a long day, folks. A screen was on top of the Ark of the Covenant. And the priest would go in and he would take the blood of the sacrifice and he would sprinkle it over that screen. Well, Scripture says that Jesus went into the true Holy of Holies in heaven and the true Ark, and he sprinkled his own blood on the mercy seat, saying that the demands of the law have been satisfied ultimately through his blood. And so now, as our ultimate high priest, he had made mediation on our behalf. And apparently Stephen had been preaching to the Jewish people that they no longer needed the shadow because the substance had arrived. Temple worship was now obsolete. It was akin, I remember, I was thinking through it today. My dad was always a early adopter, so I remember him getting the first camcorder in our area. And it had two big parts to it. It had one part that had the VCR that you had to carry, and it was very heavy. Then you had the camera, and you'd put all of this gear on just to, you know, film Thanksgiving. And today we can do all of that with this. That camcorder is an antique now. It's obsolete. You couldn't give it away now. Or you'll find it in the museum, maybe. I mean, but think of all of the things that, that were great in their time, but now they're obsolete. Well, that was the argument that Stephen was making, is that Jesus is far better than the glory of the temple and all of its glory. As wonderful as it was not Jesus. And he was making that argument. And it carried that logical appeal. It mentions in Acts 6:12 that they were unable to cope with the spirit with which he was speaking. And as a result, he was brought before the Sanhedrin. The Sanhedrin was the Jewish ruling body. And it says in Acts 6, verse 13, that they set up false witnesses against him who said, "This man never ceases to speak words against the holy place and the law. For we have heard him say that Jesus of Nazareth would destroy this place and will change the customs that Moses delivered to us." At a portion in the proceeding, Stephen was given an opportunity to make his defense. And that's where his sermon comes in. It's one of the longest sermons in the whole Bible. We're not going to read it word for word, but I do encourage you to go read it. And he's arguing in the sermon that God was always bigger than one place, that you never could contain God in a box. You never could keep him in one location. So he says in chapter 7, verse 2, that God was with Abraham in Mesopotamia. If God had to be at the Temple Mount and in the temple, and if he was always just there, then how was he with Abraham in Mesopotamia, in Ur of the Chaldees? In verse 6, he argues that he was with the fathers in Egypt. In verse 19, he's with Moses in the wilderness. In verse 45, he's with Joshua when he came into the land of promise. In verse 46, he's with David and Solomon even before the temple was built. So what's the conclusion? God was not limited to a single place. And he did not limit worship to the temple. He quotes Isaiah. He says, however, in verse 48, the Most High does not dwell in houses made by human hands. As the prophet says, heaven is my throne and the earth is the footstool of my feet. What kind of house will you build for me, says the Lord, or what kind of place is there for my repose? Was it not my hand which made all these things? Now, that was hard enough for them to hear. They didn't like that. But from there, he began to turn the trial around, and he became the prosecuting attorney. He began to indict the crowd for killing the Messiah. He puts them on trial before God for their unbelief. He says in verse 51, you stiff-necked people, uncircumcised in heart and ears, always resisting the Holy Spirit as your fathers did, so do you. Which of the prophets did your fathers not persecute? And they killed those who announced beforehand the coming of the righteous one, whom you have now betrayed and murdered. Now, can I imagine that? He's on trial. They're judging him. And he says, you're a bunch of murderers. You've killed the Lamb of God. Verse 53, you who received the law as delivered by angels and did not keep it. Well, they were enraged. In verse 54, it says, they heard these things. They were enraged. They ground their teeth at him, but he, full of the Holy Spirit, gazed into heaven, saw the glory of God and Jesus standing at the right hand of God and said, behold, I see the heavens opened and the Son of Man standing at the right hand of God. Now, here's what I want you to remember. In that crowd who's enraged at Stephen is a young man named Saul. He's in the crowd there. And he's, at this point, he's furious. It says in verse 57, but they cried out with a loud voice. They stopped their ears and they rushed together at him and they cast him out of the city and stoned him. And the witnesses laid down their garments at the feet of a young man named Saul. There he is.
12: 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And I'm thrilled to announce that those messages have been compiled into a brand new commentary on Luke's Gospel. 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
11: It's very important. Our great apostle, before his conversion, he's witnessing the stoning of Stephen. And what I'm suggesting to you is that makes an unforgettable impact on a person. You wouldn't believe, not just in this church, but across the world, the number of people who said, you know, I really started taking my faith seriously after I saw what happened to Charlie Kirk. We've seen it here. I'm not talking about kids. I'm talking about all ages. People that said, that did something to me. And they've begun to seek the Lord. Well, Saul is there. It says they laid their cloaks, their outer garments. There's something about stoning that's really interesting. You can hang a man, and we can all agree that this man needs to be hung. But there's one hangman that does the hanging. You can behead a man, and we can send him to the guillotine. And we can all vote on it and say that he needs to be beheaded, but there's one executioner that does the beheading. But stoning is the most democratic form of capital punishment. It's where everyone takes a stone. If you want him to die, you got to help kill him. You may not be the one who actually killed him, but your stone's going to be a part of it. It's the most democratic form of capital punishment. That's why it was so rarely enforced, rarely used. But for Stephen, they enforced it. They all took up the stones. Now, there had to be a verdict. There had to be someone to give the go-ahead that the Sanhedrin was endorsing what's about to take place. And they indicate who that was by where they laid their cloaks. Later in the book of Acts, it will say that when they would receive the offering of the church, they would lay it at the feet of the apostles. And that is to say, we've taken it up at their direction. And they're responsible ultimately for us distributing this offering. Well, when they took their cloaks off and laid them at the feet of a young man named Saul, they're saying that you somehow are responsible for what we're about to do. We're testifying. We're holding you accountable that you gave us the go-ahead. When we stand before the Lord, may these cloaks testify that you gave us the go-ahead to do this. You're the most responsible party. Theologians tell us that that instigated the martyrdom of Stephen. Saul was the instigator. We see this in keeping with his continued activity. It says in chapter 8, verse 3, that he began ravaging the church. That's a word that means to destroy, to tear apart. One can't help but wonder what went through the mind of Saul as he heard the words of verse 59 of chapter 7. It says, they went on stoning Stephen, and he called upon the Lord and said, Lord Jesus, receive my spirit. Then falling on his knees, think of this. He cried out with a loud voice, Lord, do not hold this sin against them. Having said this, he fell asleep. Stephen understood the gospel and then the Christian life to be about helping people find forgiveness of sin. Is that simple enough? That's kind of what we're here for. First Baptist Church exists so that sinners don't go to hell because of their sin, right? And that's one of our key reasons for being here. Everything else, we can sing better, preach better, think better, write better, serve better in heaven. Why are we here? Because there's sinners here. There's no sinners up there. So he left us here to help people get forgiveness of their sins. And so, it's logical to think, if we're here so that their sins don't send them to hell, we don't want the sins that they commit against us to be held against them. So we're going to forgive them. You see the logic of that? Did you feel the power when Erica Kirk said, I forgive him? Great, great power in forgiveness. It had to make an impact on this young man, Saul. This was perhaps the first time he had clearly heard and seen the gospel. He heard it in Stephen's defense, but he saw it in Stephen calling for their forgiveness as he died. His response in Acts 8, 1, it says, Saul was in hearty agreement with those putting him to death. And on that day, a great persecution began against the church in Jerusalem, and they were all scattered throughout the region of Judea and Samaria, except the apostles. So those Christians, 5,000 plus by this point, are scattered. They're being scattered all over the Jewish state. Later in his life, Some people say God changed his name from Saul to Paul. God never changed his name. He used the Roman form of his name when he would go into missionary territory. But he was always Saul. He became known as Paul as he went out of Israel. But Paul would declare himself, he would say, I am the chief of sinners. That means I'm the pinnacle. I'm the number one sinner of everybody. And when you hear that, if you're like me, for most of my ministry, I thought he was just being humble. Thinking, I'm probably a worse sinner than Saul or Paul ever was. But I'm becoming convinced that he wasn't being humble. He was being accurate. How is that possible? He opened the door for the first assassination of a preacher of the gospel. The first Charlie Kirk, he sanctioned it. Since that time, billions have died. The gold standard for tracking this nightmare is Open Doors World Watch. They track martyrs around the world. They're audited by the International Institute for Religious Freedom. And they tell us that between October the 1st of 2023 and September the 30th of 2024, 4,476 Christians were killed for their faith. More than 12 a day. That's one every 2 hours somewhere on this planet dies. Not because of some ancient persecution, but because of their modern day faith in Jesus Christ. Nigeria leads the world with 70% of the global totals in the last year. Militants and jihadists raiding villages, systematically erasing Christian communities. Sub-Saharan Africa is ground zero. Burkina Faso saw a 5-time spike to 201 killings in places like the Sudan and the Democratic Republic of Congo, adding hundreds more to the civil chaos and the death toll. North Korea is still number one on the list. It executes believers for owning a Bible. If you own a Bible, if you own a Bible tonight, you would die in North Korea. Nevertheless, the underground church in North Korea is flourishing. India and Pakistan are growing incredibly violent. Our missionaries are being sent out of India, left and right. Well, all of these things, all of these tragedies, all of these horrors that are happening every single day around the world, that domino, that first domino was pushed by a young man named Saul. No wonder he considered himself the chief of all sinners. There was much to be forgiven of. He was the primary person, the primary agent who opened the door of death to Christians. You can't see a martyr without being radically affected. I think we can understand that better than we ever could before. We've all seen it now. Well, imagine being there and sanctioning it. And as the man is dying, he cries to Jesus for your forgiveness. In 1543, Copernicus published his model of heliocentrism, and it is said to have turned the world upside down. The geocentric model that the earth was the center of everything was now obsolete. And the theory, while in and of itself was revolutionary, it was more so because of the implications it held. Heliocentrism held implications for gravity, for the calendar, for the orbit of the planets, for the axis of the earth. And in one declaration, he turned everything we had ever believed and known upside down. Stephen was doing the same for theology. With preaching the gospel of Jesus Christ, he's saying the world as you know it has radically changed. It's not that all of those things were meaningless, it's that they have found their fulfillment in the person of Jesus Christ. And if you today believe that God exists, that he sent his son, Jesus Christ, to this earth, born of a virgin, as we're going to celebrate very soon, that he lived a sinless life and he went to the cross and he took all of your sin upon himself and he hung there between heaven and earth and he absorbed the judgment of God on your behalf, and that he was buried and 3 days later he was raised from the dead, and that he's coming back to judge the living and the dead, you better believe that has some implications for your life. And if it has none, have you believed? If that's true, if it's not true, we're wasting our time. Surely we can find something more entertaining if that's not true. NASCAR's more entertaining, my goodness, than hearing a bunch of lies. But if it's true, that changes everything. If it's true, shouldn't the whole world know? Shouldn't we make sure that nothing that they've done against us sends them to hell? Let's forgive them of their sins as we've been forgiven. And let's change everything we do so that we can leverage it to the preaching of the gospel to the whole world. If heliocentrism turned the world upside down, the gospel of Jesus Christ might turn it right side up. Stephen believed it. And eventually, so did Saul. Can you imagine the day would come, and we'll get to this, when Saul of Tarsus, who gave hearty approval to the stoning of Stephen, came back into Jerusalem and looked the family of Stephen in the eye. Can you imagine? His little boy. And I thought to myself, what if all of the lunatic radicals that celebrated the death of Charlie Kirk, what if God made a Paul out of one of them? So that the very thing that they celebrated and they championed, they ended up proclaiming. Wouldn't that be awesome? Let's close in prayer. Father, what I just said seems unbelievable. I can't imagine that. I see people on television, on the internet, day after day, and I'll think to myself, they are too far gone. There's no way they can believe that and come to faith in Jesus Christ. But Lord, I can't help but think someone probably said the same thing of Saul. How could he demand the death of Christians and then become one? Well, there's the Damascus Road, and it changes everything. So, Lord, as we lean toward that, as we get ready, we've seen the birth, we've seen his DNA, his culture, we've seen all these things. We've seen him there rising in Judaism, standing there at the stoning of Stephen. Father, I can't wait till the next time we're gathered to look at his conversion experience. Because you show us that no one is too far for Jesus Christ to reach. And so, Father, will you renew our hope, our optimism, as we go into the world, realizing that everybody we see, every member of our family, our neighborhood, there's no one that's too far for Jesus Christ to reach. And even as we invite toward Christmas, Lord, would you use our gatherings here, Lord, to point them toward the Jesus that Paul preached. And it's in his name we pray. Amen.
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14: Welcome to Turning Point. Spiritual growth doesn't happen automatically. In fact, many never grow at all after giving their life to Christ. Don't be one of them. Today, Dr. David Jeremiah explains how God intends for every Christian to keep growing, developing a fruitful life that reflects the character of Christ. From his series on the Holy Spirit, here's David to share his message, The Fruit of the Spirit.
15: Well, the Bible tells us that when the Holy Spirit is in control of your life, there will be some things that happen.

0: And Galatians chapter 5 gives us the list of the fruit of the Spirit. You've heard the list. It's the love, joy, peace list. And the other characteristics that are a part of it, we're going to take it apart and put it back together in these next 2 days, hopefully to the benefit of your soul and your walk with the Lord. The series we are currently doing on the Holy Spirit comes from a preaching series and a book that I've written called The Holy Spirit You May Not Know. You know, the world changed on the day of Pentecost 2,000 years ago, and on that day, the Holy Spirit filled an upstairs room and saturated the earliest Christians with the presence and the peace of God. God's power was no longer confined to a sacred place or a select few. It was poured out on ordinary people, and that outpouring continues to this very day, which is why this is an important study for us. I don't think you can live a victorious Christian life without the Holy Spirit, and you need to know who He is, what He does, how He affects you, what's going to happen in your life, because He takes control. We'll get started in just a few moments with this first part of the fruit of the Spirit from Galatians chapter 5. We're about halfway through the month of June, and as you know, this is a key month for us at Turning Point. And if God has blessed you through Turning Point, I would like you to consider how you might be a blessing to us during this important time of year. Your gift will be matched dollar for dollar thanks to some generous friends of the ministry. And if you stand with us, you will make a big difference as we face the opportunities of the new year. And of course, when you send your gift of any size, be sure to ask for your copy of the book, The Holy Spirit You May Not Know. Here's part one of The Fruit of the Spirit. During World War II, a young teenager tried to enlist in the Navy. He was only 15, but he was very large for his years, and he told the recruiting officer in Richmond, Virginia, that he was 16. The officer looked at him and shook his head. He said, "Sorry, son, you're not old enough." 2 months later, he returned, and the recruiter didn't seem to remember him, so this time he listed his age as 17. And again, the answer was, "Sorry, you're not old enough." He waited a few weeks, came back again. This time, in reply to the recruiter's question, he said he was 18. The man looked at the teenager and he said, "Young man, we would really like to have you in our Navy. The only trouble is you're aging so fast, we'd have to put you on pension after the first year." Wouldn't it be great if every believer had that kind of a desire to mature in the faith? Wouldn't it be great if we just automatically grew spiritually like we automatically grow physically? It's sad, a little difficult to understand, how many Christians never seem to advance beyond the entry level. In their walk with the Lord, they have walked through the open door of salvation and stopped just inside and never gone any further. They're saved, they're on their way to heaven. They take that as a blessing and never try to add to it the blessings that go with the journey. You cannot faithfully study the Scripture without being challenged by the opportunities and excitement of growing to be like Christ. The Word of God paints a beautiful portrait of what a Christian person should look like, what a Christian person should act like, and even what a Christian person should feel like when they walk around in the world. And that's what we have when we talk about the fruit of the Spirit. Galatians 5:22 introduces us to this subject, and it says this: "But the fruit of the Spirit is love, joy, peace, long-suffering, kindness, goodness, faithfulness, gentleness, self-control. Against such there is no law." Don't miss the context of this powerful passage, because right before this, you have another list that isn't attractive at all. Galatians 5:19 through 21 says, "Now the works of the flesh are evident, which are adultery, fornication, uncleanness, licentiousness, idolatry, sorcery, hatred, contentions, jealousies, outbursts of wrath, selfish ambitions, dissensions, heresies, envies, murders, drunkenness, revelries, and the like." According to the Bible, we are either living according to one list or we're living according to the other. The fruit of the Spirit and the lust of the flesh don't mesh any place in between. Paul paints the dark backdrop of this life apart from the Holy Spirit so that we can really appreciate what happens when we let the Spirit of God control us and begin to exhibit His qualities in our life. We begin to move from one list to the other. We begin to have different qualities of life than we had before. Fruit is something you can observe. That's why this is such a good illustration. It isn't concealed or secret. You walk by the tree, and there it is. In the same way, if a person is walking in the Spirit of God, there will be visible, recognizable evidences of this in his or her life. How then is this fruit displayed? Well, the fruit of the Spirit is always displayed in the context of relationships with others. You don't bear fruit simply for yourself. You bear fruit in your life so that you might have the opportunity to touch the lives of others. Through the inspiration of the Holy Spirit, Paul organized the fruit of the Spirit in a very special way. I want you to imagine with me three different branches on this tree and three pieces of fruit on each branch. On that first branch, there are three pieces of fruit that describe our personal experience with God. On the next branch, there are three pieces of fruit that describe our personal relationships with each other. And on the third branch, three pieces of fruit that describe our personal development as people. Or to put it simply, the first group is fruit toward God. The second group is fruit toward others. And the third group is fruit toward ourselves. Let's notice, first of all, our personal experience with God. The Bible says that when we are filled with the Spirit, it will not be an academic thing or an intellectual exercise. Wherever the Spirit of God moves, there is an impact on life. Paul says that when you are filled with the Spirit of God, it will directly mark your own personal experience. And whatever your life may have been known for previously, your life in the Spirit will be characterized by love, joy, and peace. He says the fruit of the Spirit is love. When you study the concept of love in the New Testament, you learn it is the primary commandment that God has given to us. Do you remember when the lawyer came to Jesus and he said, "What is the greatest commandment?" And Jesus said, "You shall love the Lord your God with all your heart and with all your soul and with all your mind." What is the greatest commandment? The greatest commandment, according to Jesus, is to love. Not only is it the priority commandment, it's the perfect gift. In 1 Corinthians, Paul teaches about spiritual gifts, but when he reaches the end of chapter 12, after listing all the gifts, he says, "But I want to show you a more excellent way." And what is that more excellent way? It's 1 Corinthians 13, which we call the love chapter. Paul explains that you can have every spiritual gift that you can imagine, but if you don't have love, you've missed it all. God gives agape love as his perfect gift. So it's the priority commandment, it's the perfect gift, but it's also the permanent virtue. Read through that chapter, 1 Corinthians 13. It's often read at weddings to describe what love is supposed to be like. When you get to the end of it, in a summary statement, the apostle says, "And now abide faith, hope, and love." And what is the rest of it? Verse 13 says, "But the greatest of these is love." Finally, and this is the thing I think shocks a lot of people, love is the proof of your faith. You want to know if somebody's a Christian? Here's how you tell. "By this, all will know that you are my disciples if you have love one for another." The Bible says that if we say we are Christians and we don't love other Christians, our salvation is in doubt. The Bible says if you want to know if someone's a Christian, find out how they deal with other Christians. It's the placard that you wear that says, "I am a Christian," when you love other Christians. Listen to it again. The Bible says, "By this will people know that you are my disciples." How will they know? Not by what you say, not by going to church, not by doing good things. No, the Bible says that the proof of your Christianity is your love for one another. You cannot be a real Christian and not have love in your heart for other Christians. Jesus said this in John 15:11, "These things I have spoken to you, that my joy may remain in you, and that you may have joy too." So after love, we come to the fruit of the Spirit is joy. Sherwood Wirt once wrote a whole book on the subject. I remember reading it years ago. He pointed out that in the Bible, joy is listed 542 times. Experienced in these words is gladness, delight, pleasure, merry, happy, and many others. In other words, I made an incredible discovery. I discovered that the Bible is a book of joy. And when you read the Bible, it should bring happiness and joy to your life. And we ought to be people of joy. The Bible says one of the evidences of the Spirit-filled life is joy. Just like love, so is joy. We should be happy people. I have to confess to you that when I first started to teach on this, I thought there was a difference between joy and happiness. I used to say joy is Jesus, happiness is happenings. That just isn't true, and I found that out by a deeper study. The words joy and happiness are used interchangeably in the Bible. There is no such thing as two qualities of happiness and joy. If you know Jesus and he's reigning in your life, you will have joy and it will make you happy. And there's nothing wrong with being happy. In fact, it's a good thing. The Bible says that when we have the Holy Spirit, we have love and we have joy, and the joy is so wonderful. What kind of joy do we have as Christians? We have the joy of the Lord Jesus Christ. It's centered in Christ. It's complete and it's absolute. Did you notice that the last part of the verse I just quoted, the Bible says that our joy in Jesus Christ is full joy, absolute joy. In 1 Peter 1:8, we read these words, "Though you now do not see him, yet believing you rejoice with joy inexpressible and full of glory." The Bible says the joy we have is inexpressible. That means you can't put it into words. It's joy that bubbles up from a well deeper than your own understanding or your intellect. If you tried to write about that joy, you'd have to throw down your pencil after a few sentences in frustration. You'd have to say, "I just can't do it. No matter how I try to say it, it falls short." When you know Jesus Christ, he gives you a deep-centered joy in your heart. And that joy is not just about the things that are happening around you. It's about your relationship with Christ. Joy has nothing to do whether or not you are pleased with your particular life situation. Joy is that deep-seated sense of well-being that's in you and that sustains you no matter what's happening on the outside. Whatever your set of circumstances, you can sing with all of your heart, "It is well with my soul." I've often said, if you can sing that, everything else is okay. Joy isn't always laughter. It isn't always noisy. It isn't always hilarity. Sometimes it's very quiet, very personal. Sometimes it may be mixed with some tears, but it is real because it is centered in Jesus. I know you know that I love some songs more than others, and my song for this year is, "Jesus, you're the center of my joy." According to this text, Jesus is the center of our joy. Everything else might be going south, but if you know Jesus, you know that he's with you every step of the way. And then there's this verse in Nehemiah that should grab hold of our hearts when it comes to joy. I think I'm getting to understand it. Nehemiah 8:10 says, "The joy of the Lord is your strength." You want to have strength to face the things of life. The Bible says, "The joy of the Lord is your strength." How many of you know we need strength in the days in which we live? The Bible says, cultivate the spirit of joy in your heart, and it will give you the strength for every day of your life. The fruit of the Spirit is love. The fruit of the Spirit is joy. And the third quality that has to do with our relationship with God is the fruit of the Spirit is peace. Peace is the third fruit on the first cluster of fruit. When I am filled with the Spirit of God, I will be described as a loving person. I will have joy, and I'll have a sense of peace in my life. The Greek word for peace is eirene, which means to join together, and it paints the picture of two things that once were separated, but now are reconciled. Peace is knowing that the God you were once separated from, you are now joined together with through Jesus Christ. Romans says it this way, therefore, having been justified by faith, we have peace with God through our Lord Jesus Christ. So this is such a wonderful picture of the Christian who is spirit-filled. Jesus said, peace I leave with you. My peace I give to you. Not as the world gives do I give to you. Let not your heart be troubled, neither let it be afraid. The peace we possess is his peace. It's complete, it's absolute. David described it in terms that will resonate with all of us. I will both lie down in peace and sleep, for you alone, O Lord, make me dwell in safety. The Bible says if you have the peace of God, you shouldn't stay awake all night, stressed out over what's going on in life. That's not just a physical thing. When you know it's right between you and God, you have peace. This week, God told me to do two things, and I didn't hear them audibly. I just felt them in my heart. I did those two things. They were kind of unusual. And do you know what happened when I did that? I had this sense of peace come over me, a sense of peace that just flooded my heart. You know why? Because what I did was a good thing, and it was God's instruction to me to do it. Sometimes you think you hear God, and you push it away, and you don't do it, and you don't get peace when you do that. God does speak to us sometimes through his word, sometimes through a message, sometimes through music. And when he does, and we hear the nudge of the Spirit in our heart to do something, if you want to have real peace, don't procrastinate, just do it. And the Lord God will fill you with his peace. So we have joy, we have love, we have peace. Isn't that an encouraging thing? John 16:33 says, in me you may have peace. In the world you will have tribulation. But be of good cheer. I have overcome the world. I was teaching on this not long ago, and it suddenly dawned on me that there was a very special lesson hidden in this verse. And here it is. If you read this verse, you should expect it to say, in me you have peace, in the world you have tribulation, but be of good cheer, I have overcome tribulation. But it doesn't say that. It says, I have overcome the world. Listen to me, you guys. When we have the peace of God, he doesn't just overcome tribulation. He overcomes the world in which the tribulation happens. He really does do that. In this little section, should strengthen our faith in God. Be of good cheer, take heart, says the scripture, because our Lord is bigger than any circumstance in which we could ever find ourselves. In Philippians 4:7, Paul says that this peace is a peace that surpasses all understanding. In other words, it doesn't make a bit of earthly sense. It isn't logical. It doesn't add up. It doesn't square with circumstances. It's as real as this morning sunrise. Philippians 4:7 goes on to say that this peace will guard your heart and your mind through Jesus Christ. Praise God for his peace. You may be asking, are those things, that love and joy and peace, ever interrupted? Of course they are. We're flawed human beings, but when you are filled with the Spirit, when you are walking the Spirit-filled life, these three things will, little by little, take over who you are. You'll be a person of love, you'll be a person of joy, and you'll be a person of peace. And if you're a Christian and you started to walk with the Lord, you should begin to sense those things kind of moving into your spirit and taking over in your life. That's fruit toward God. Now, the next section is a little more personal and a great deal more convicting, because our personal experience with God is followed by our personal experience and relationship with others. Love, joy, and peace are Godward, but the next three are manward. These are three characteristics that will exhibit in your life with regard to other people. Here's the first one. Are you ready for this? The fruit of the Spirit is long-suffering. That's a wonderful word. It's a word for patience, but in the Greek language, it's actually two words blended into one. Makrothumia. The word makro in the Greek language means long, and the word thumia means heat or temper. So the word long-suffering means to have a long temper. When I grew up in the Midwest, in Ohio, firecrackers were both legal and plentiful. And because of that, I am very grateful to have all the digits on both of my hands. I have lit firecrackers that almost blew up in my hands. Did you ever light a firecracker with a short fuse? You touch a match to it and bam, it goes off and almost in your face or in your hand. You know, some people have short fuses too. That's what this is about. Long-suffering means to be long-tempered, to be patient. It's not much fun to be around someone who is short-fused. You find yourself wincing when something goes wrong. When will he blow? When will she go ballistic? The slightest little spark can trigger an explosion. And I'm talking about Christian people here. The people get hurt in the explosion. And if you're walking with the Lord, you get embarrassed. One writer defines long-suffering as self-restraint that doesn't retaliate when wronged. Paul prayed for this when he spoke to the Colossians. He said, I want you to be strengthened with all might according to God's glorious power for all patience and long-suffering with joy. When you are filled with the Spirit of God, you relate to others with patience and grace instead of losing your temper when things don't go your way. You may have a little trigger that goes off inside of you, but the Spirit of God gets control of it before it releases. You start to say something, but the word dies in your throat. You write that hot letter and you throw it in the fireplace instead of in the mailbox. Or you compose that speech and you give it in the car when you're driving. I've actually done that and said it out loud, and people looking at you like, what is wrong with that man? But you never deliver it. There are times when we will find ourselves in very volatile situations, sparks flying every which way, but the Spirit of God can give us the strength to display long-suffering in our lives. And when you are keeping your cool at the very moment when everybody else is losing theirs, believe me, the spiritual fruit of long-suffering will be very, very evident. You will stick out. If everybody else is going ballistic and you're sitting there or standing there with a smile on your face, not getting involved in the reactions, something's going on in that person that's different, and we know what that is. It's the Spirit of God.
1: And if you've ever experienced that, you know, you may even say something like this, I don't know what happened. That wasn't me. That wasn't what I would normally do. That was something else. That was a God moment. Well, the Holy Spirit produces those moments in our lives. He helps us to do what we would not naturally do, but what we need to supernaturally do. He alone can do that. He can give us the power to be the person God wants us to be, not the person we often want to be. And the fruit of the Spirit is that in our lives. We'll have more of it tomorrow here on part two of The Fruit of the Spirit in this extended series, The Holy Spirit You May Not Know. Ladies and gentlemen, we are very excited about the opportunity that we have to make available to you every month a magazine that helps you to grow in your faith. If you're not getting Turning Points magazine, simply ask for it when you call, write, or go to our website. We'll send you the next edition. It will sell itself. You'll be wanting to have it every month, I'm sure. We'll see you tomorrow. Thanks for listening.
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5: Our Jewish friends recently celebrated Shavuot, known to many Christians as Pentecost, the biblical festival that marks the giving of God's Word, the Torah. Long before Pentecost became associated with the birth of the church in the book of Acts, the Jewish people were gathering to celebrate the moment God gave the Torah to Moses, revealing His commandments, His truth, and His covenant with His people. This should remind us all that our faith is deeply rooted in the story of Israel, the Bible we read, the promises we hold on to, the very foundation of our faith. All of it flows from the God of Abraham, Isaac, and Jacob, and through the Jewish people who God chose to bring His Word to the world. And that makes this moment especially meaningful, because while our Jewish friends recently celebrated the gift of God's Word, many in Israel and Jews around the world are also living through days of fear and uncertainty, anti-Semitic attacks in the Holy Land and across the globe, elderly Holocaust survivors who endured so much, again fearing for their lives, Jewish families praying for the freedom to worship in safety. Psalm 122 tells us to pray for the peace of Jerusalem. And Genesis reminds us of God's promise to bless those who bless Israel. These are not just ancient words. These are living words for us today. 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Live the word. Answer the call.
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8: 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Each and every one of us are responsible to surrender our hearts and lives to Jesus as Savior and Lord. And then to glorify God, we are to obediently walk in obedience to His commands. If each and every one of us do that, we'll have an amazing community, we'll have an amazing state, an amazing country of law-abiding, good, decent people that care for one another. And if God-fearing men were married to God-fearing women, and we built our home around that same foundation and raised our children to know and love the Lord, we'd have remarkable families as well. The simplicity is you can refine it right down to the smallest common denominator. That's each and every one of us walking humbly every day with our God. I hope that you enjoy today's conclusion on this sermon entitled, Mind Your Business.
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13: As your shepherd, if there's something in the Bible that's crystal clear, for example, men, your primary responsibility is to be the protector and provider of your family. That's a non-negotiable. Parents, you are to raise your children in the nurture and admonition of the Lord. That's a non-negotiable. Keep your body holy, the Bible says. Do not participate in any kind of sexual sin or immorality. That is a non-negotiable. On non-negotiables, we will draw a line in the sand and we will not cross it. But there are other areas that are left to conscience. And understand that in the early church, there were serious, legitimate disagreements other than what we might think of to us are trivial matters, but to them were important matters of conscience, as you had pagan, Gentile, idol-worshipping families that are now followers of Jesus, and you had Orthodox Jews that are now followers of Jesus all together in one congregation, and they had different upbringing and different cultural mores that created great division. For example, for a Jew, there was a strong importance taught them about clean and unclean foods, kosher foods. So if you went to a church social and somebody brought in a Calipari, well, that was going to be offensive to a Jew, even though there was no emphasis on clean or unclean foods anymore. And likewise, the other way around, pagans had grown up around idolatry. Certain foods might have been offered or blessed by some pagan idol. Of course, Paul tells us there are no false gods. There's only one God. So the reality is there wasn't any pagan idolatry. Nevertheless, you might have grown up in a pagan type of household, and some food had been blessed by Zeus or something else, and it caused great issue or great offense to you if that was served at the church social. So there were issues of serious conflict within the early church that to us doesn't seem like a big deal, but to them was critical. Well, what about those unclear issues? What about those just strong areas of conscience? I'm going to read almost the entire chapters of Romans 14, and I want you to think about every sentence as you read it with me. Romans 14, beginning verse 1. Except other believers who are weak in the faith. Now, here's what you're going to like. It doesn't define which of these groups is weak. But one of them is weaker in the faith, Don't argue with them about what they think is right or wrong. For instance, one person believes it's all right to eat anything, but another believer with a sensitive conscience will only eat vegetables. Those who feel free to eat anything must not look down on those who don't, and those who don't eat certain foods must not condemn those who do, for God has accepted them. Who are you to condemn someone else's servants? They are responsible to the Lord, so let the Lord judge whether they're right or wrong. And with the Lord's help, they will do what is right and will receive His approval. In the same way, some think one day is more holy than another day, while others think every day is alike. You should each be fully convinced that whichever day you choose is acceptable. Those who worship the Lord on a special day do it to honor Him. Those who eat any kind of food do so to honor the Lord, since they give thanks to God before eating. And those who refuse to eat certain foods also want to please the Lord and give thanks to God. For we don't live for ourselves or die for ourselves. If we live, it's to honor the Lord. And if we die, it's to honor the Lord. So whether we live or die, we belong to the Lord. Christ died and rose again for this very purpose, to be the Lord both of the living and the dead. So why do you condemn another believer? Why do you look down on another believer? Remember, we will all stand before the judgment seat of God. For the scripture says, as surely as I live, says the Lord, every knee will bend to me and every tongue will confess and give praise to God. Yes, each of us will give a personal account to God. So let's stop condemning each other. Decide instead to live in such a way that you will not cause another believer to stumble and fall. Now, let me give you an example of how I handle this in general, and then I'm going to give one particular example. Folks, what I didn't tell you is the sermon today is very short, but the build-up to it is extensive. When I get to the sermon, I'll tell you. But as you know, I speak a lot around the country in a variety of different congregations. And when I go, I always ask about the dress code. Well, why? Well, some churches are very traditional with men wearing suits and ties. Matter of fact, as we get into the fall, I generally will wear a sport coat or a suit, generally will wear a tie. As you know, from Memorial Day to Labor Day, we call it Hawaiian Shirt Sunday. I believe that the man that invented a top button and a necktie will most certainly spend eternity burning in hell. And whoever thought it was a good idea to put on a necktie and a jacket in Oklahoma when it's 107 degrees will most certainly go to hell. So we have Hawaiian shirt summers. Want to dress respectably? I'm not going to be in here wearing Daisy Duke hot pants. How many of you are old enough to remember who Daisy Duke is? I promise you, if you saw me in some Daisy Duke hot pants. Ooh, okay. Wow. But some churches are very traditional. As their guest coming into their church, I want to honor their tradition and dress accordingly. So being sensitive doesn't matter. Bible doesn't say he who doesn't wear a tie when he preaches is in trouble with the Lord. Doesn't say that. But I want to be sensitive to the traditions of a church that I may be visiting or going into. You know where I stand on eschatology. I'm a pre-trib rapture guy. I believe in a literal millennial reign of Christ. When I've been asked to go preach at New Testament Church in Plymouth with Dr. Paul Jaley, Paul has some different views about end times. I do not go into Paul's church and preach about the rapture. We've got plenty of things that we do agree over. So I don't have to go in to his congregation that he's been called to shepherd and try to stir up the pot. There's plenty of things that are edifying that I can preach and teach in his congregation without causing any issues to that pastor. That's being sensitive to the issue. That's conscience. Dr. Tom Vineyard, good friend, pastors over here in Highland Park, Higher Plain, thank you, Higher Plain Baptist Church. You know, Tom's old school independent Baptist. They believe in women wearing skirts. Whenever we go over and preach over there at a graduation, I always make sure and wear a long skirt because I don't want to offend him. No. Whenever I go over there and preach on special occasions like that, Cindy always respects their church, their congregation, by wearing a long skirt, because that is their fervent, closely held belief. Now, you know, I believe that men should dress like men. I believe that women should dress like women. I don't believe that the Bible is talking about women wearing pants when it talks about women dressing like women and men dressing like men. So with me, as long as you are dressed respectably, and not trying to show yourself off in any way, but you're dressed respectably, and then I don't have a problem with that. However, as a matter of conscience, when I go visit another church that has a conviction about that, even though it's not clearly specified in the Bible, that's an area where, as a matter of conscience, I'm going to try to make sure that I don't stir up or cause any problems. I'm going to live quietly among them. You see what I'm saying? All right. Now we get to the sermon. Those of you that have been dozing, you can wake up. Last year, as we approached the holiday season, we had a dust-up over whether we should even acknowledge trick-or-treat night. Now, as you know, over the last 5 years, I've been trying to emphasize more the importance of the Reformation Day, since it was such an integral and important part of Christian history. But last year, we decided to give every family the option, and we bought gospel tracts with the plan of salvation on them with a trick-or-treat theme. And we encouraged our congregation, based upon each family's conviction, that they can either use the night as an evangelistic tool or ignore the night if they had that conviction. It's up to them and their family. Amazingly, we had a dust-up, as people didn't think we should acknowledge it at all. Now, folks, I took advantage of this. We had a great neighborhood. I'm not sure what our neighborhood's going to be like this year. Cindy and I just got done moving, or we're in the process of moving. But we had a neighborhood that was full of kids. I mean, we literally, go ahead and hit the next slide, Brother Dan. I mean, you can see here, while it's still light, had parents and kids just swarming through the neighborhood. And my thought process is, we've got a lot of kids that are going to come to your door and open up a bag. And I thought, what a great opportunity. Hit the next slide if you would. What a great opportunity to give them a gospel tract and tell them about our Awana Children's Ministry and invite them to church. Go ahead and hit the next slide. See, we got the plan of salvation right in the middle of this tract. All right, go ahead and hit the next slide if you would. I counted that night. We wound up giving invitations to 123 children that came and knocked on our door, was able to put a gospel tract in their bag, able to tell them about our Awana ministry, and then give them a good handful of really good candy. And let me just tell you something right now. If you give away caramel corn, you may not be a Christian. You might as well just turn the light off on your front door and ignore the kids as to give them some crummy candy. Give them something great where they're going to go, hey, I like those old people. Now, again, folks, you got your choice. If your conviction is, hey, this is the devil's holiday, you know what? You research enough, maybe it is. By the way, I've got some news to tell you about some of the other ones here in a minute, which I'll tell you. But your choice. If your conviction is, I don't even want to acknowledge this day, great. Go to a movie, go out to dinner, turn your lights off and ignore it. But don't stand there at the front door with your shotgun, and when the kid comes up to you, say, don't you know this is Satan's holiday? Every one of those 10-year-old kids is going to say, that's the crazy old man that lives down the street. We hate him. Oh, he goes to a church? Oh, he's the pastor? If that's your conviction, I'm not going to debate with you. You may very well be right. And by the way, as Romans 14, in fact, I'm going to show you here in a minute, if that is your conviction, and it's your strongly held conviction, just like if you are a woman and you believe a woman should not wear pants, then I will show you where the Bible says, then you should not wear pants, because you're violating your conscience. But in this situation, you have an opportunity to smile, invite a kid to your Awana program, give them a nice candy bar, and you just might plant a good seed there. I want to show you Mary Nafe. Mary goes the extra yard. Mary dresses up like a happy clown. and gives away. Mary, what do you normally give away? 80 or 90? 80. Mary Nafee gives out somewhere between 88 and 100 gift bags that has a Bible in it, a copy of the U.S. Constitution, and some really good candy. Folks, what do you think those neighborhood kids think about Mary Nafee? I think she probably has a warm spot in their hearts. So again, if it's your conviction, I do not even want to acknowledge the holiday. Great. As your pastor, I would encourage you, do not acknowledge the holiday. But I want to let you know, we are going to provide these evangelistic tools for anybody that does want to use this day to try to invite kids to church and drop a tract in their bag or give them a Bible or something like what Mary does. And as I said, if your conscience convicts you, then you should not. Romans 14, verse 23, we didn't read down this far. This is again towards the end of Romans 14. Great chapter. Deals with this subject thoroughly. But if you have doubts about whether or not you should eat something, then you are sinning if you go ahead and do it. For you are not following your convictions. If you do anything you believe is not right, then you are sinning. So, if you've got a conviction about trick-or-treat night, then do not participate. I would not want you to. But at the same time, mind your family's business. Leave everybody else in here that wants to participate in this as an evangelistic outreach alone. Now, if we had somebody in here that was cheating on their wife, yes, according to Galatians, I would expect you to go and say, hey, brother, let's go have lunch together. Let's go have some coffee together. How are things going at home? If there's something cut and dried like that, yes, we are our brother's keeper. But on something like this, that it's not clear, you mind your business. Let me give you a couple other things. This will probably be kind of surprising to you as we do this again. Did you know that we really don't have, other than Thanksgiving, we really don't have any truly true holidays that aren't influenced by paganism? Even the days of the week have been influenced by paganism. Saturn Day, Sun Day, Moon Day. The days of our week, other than Shabbat, which is the only actual day that is a holy day, every other day of the week has been influenced by paganism. Christmas is not in the Bible. Christmas trees, Yule logs, the winter solstice, that was after Constantine had his vision and would conflate or put together a Christian theme with a pagan holiday to make it acceptable to the entire empire. Now, we in America have set aside Christmas Day as the day that we celebrate the incarnation. Quite frankly, I do not believe that Jesus was born on Christmas. I think that was probably about the time that Mary was visited by Gabriel. I think Jesus probably was born around the Feast of Tabernacles when he came to tabernacle among us. I can build a pretty good argument from Scripture that that is in fact the case. However, in America, we have chosen to celebrate this day as a celebration of the miraculous virgin birth of Christ. Hasn't always been accepted. Go ahead and show this if you would, Dan. You go all the way back to Plymouth Colony. There was a division between those that came out of the Church of England and the Separatist Pilgrims. On December 25th, 1621, exactly 400 years ago, William Bradford, the governor of Plymouth Colony, prohibited the celebration of Christmas, but he wasn't a Scrooge or a Grinch. He was simply following his religious conviction. He believed that Sunday was the only day for celebration and time off from work. Folks, you'd have a hard time selling Sunday. Shabbat is the day that's really set aside. Now, again, it's debatable. But again, if you want to honor the Lord on this day, great. In America, we have set aside Sunday. The whole world shuts down or used to. Therefore, I have no issue. We worship on Sunday. Works great. As long as we worship is what matters. And quite frankly, we want to worship the Lord all 7 days. He believed that Sunday was the only day for celebration. Time off from work. Well, the Pilgrims' first Thanksgiving was like the one we celebrate today. Their first Christmas bore no resemblance to our current observance of this secular and religious holiday. First Christmas Day in Plymouth, some colonists objected to working, claiming that their conscience required them to observe the day referred to as Nativity. Thinking that the appeal to conscience was an attempt to use the day for devotion and personal reflection, those conscientious objectors were excused from participating in the work detail. However, when Governor Bradford saw that they were using the day for merriment and games, he confiscated their toys and explained that it was not permitted for some colonists to work while others engaged in frivolous activities. So Christmas was controversial because you could not find it celebrated in the Bible. In fact, again, it was actually tied together with the pagan remembrance of the winter solstice. Let me give you another one that's going to shock your shoes off. Easter. You know when Christ was crucified? Passover. So why don't we celebrate the resurrection on Passover? We celebrate it about 3 or 4 weeks apart from Passover. Why? Because of anti-Semitism in the early church. Go ahead and hit the next slide if you would, Dan. This was from Constantine. It was declared to be particularly unworthy for this, the holiest of all festivals, to follow the custom of the Jews, who had soiled their hands in the most fearful of crimes and whose minds were blinded. In rejecting their custom, we may transmit to our descendants the legitimate mode of celebrating Easter. We ought not, therefore, to have anything in common with the Jews, for the Savior has shown us another way. We desire, dearest brother, to separate ourselves from the detestable company of the Jews. In fact, it was the King James Bible that incorrectly translated Passover as Easter, and that was because of the influence of King James himself. Notice the word is Pascha or Pesach, which is Passover. Yet in the KJV, that word is translated Easter. Folks, that's not correct. Easter came from Ishtar, the pagan goddess of Ephesus. So recognize that we really don't have any true Christian holidays other than Thanksgiving. So as we approach this holiday season, if you have strong convictions against doing anything on trick-or-treat night because it's the devil's holiday, then I support you 100%. Do not participate. If your conscience tells you otherwise, do not participate. However, we are, as a church, will have materials available if you want to invite kids to our Awana program and evangelize. And if you want to give out Bibles, talk to Mary Nafee about where she buys Bibles in bulk. What a great idea that is. Finally, and the third point, this will be very quickly, of these 3 points, work with your own hands. In other words, do what you're supposed to do. Do your job. Pay your bills. Educate your children. Raise your children. Folks, do you understand? God's foolproof design. This really, for our society to be in the condition it is amazing because the design is so simple. As I said a while ago, a man who's in love with Jesus marries a woman who's in love with Jesus. They have children. They raise their children in the nurture and admonition of the Lord. They paddle their little fannies when they get out of line. They teach them how to walk with God. The man works and pays his own family's bills. The man makes sure that his family honors God and obeys the law and has a good reputation in society. And if each family does that same thing, one generation to the next generation to the next generation to the next generation, how in the world can you ever wind up where we are today, having kids being taught in school that they might be born in the wrong gender body? Should never have happened. And it's clearly just the breakdown of us not minding our business, not taking care of our families, not doing our job. So a discipleship message as your pastor. Take care of your family. Provide for your family. Parent your children. Love your wife. Love your husband. Make sure that your family glorifies God in all that they do. And as we approach this holiday season, if your conscience tells you, I will not participate in this holiday, wonderful. I don't want you to. But if your conscience says, I'm going to use this as an opportunity to invite kids to church, wonderful. We'll provide those necessary tools to help you to accomplish that. Everybody understand? Another great day to be in church, isn't it?
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19: 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In today's episode, Pastor Brian continues his message from Psalm 19. In this lesson, Dr. Chappell directs our attention to the glory that God intends for our lives as we seek to walk in His ways. 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And while you're there, look for Pastor Brian's book, The Multi-Generational Church Crisis. This compelling

The Healing Book asks the question of the church, what could be accomplished in the name of Christ if we could better understand each other? Let's hear now from Dr. Brian Chappell as he shares the third part of the lesson from Psalm 19.

0: I and a friend were climbing a mountain in Colorado that was approaching about 14,000 feet. We started out on a clear day. And as we reached the summit, the clouds came in behind and below us on the mountain. So as we started to descend, we descended into clouds that became the densest fog I have ever been in. All the landmarks that I knew so well that I'd been through before, I could not see a one. I could hardly see my hand in front of my face. Well, you say, well, no big problem. I mean, the way you get down is you just go down. I mean, it's a mountain after you. Just go down. The trouble was when we just went down, we came to a cliff that seemed to be hundreds and hundreds of feet high. So we traversed the other way and we came to a glacier that we could not cross. We were stuck on the side of a mountain, and the only way that we could get down was by going back up to the summit in the thin oxygen. But now it was raining as we were wearing summer clothes, and as we got close to the summit again, it wasn't raining, it was snowing. Thin oxygen, exhausted, we went back up, back down the other side, hoping it was the other side, because you can't see in that fog. And then after hours of walking, came across the path. And suddenly we say, we so appreciate the character of the people who have laid a safe path. We so appreciate the care of people who long ago made a path for us. This is something that we deeply want to be on, this path to safety. When you recognize what God is saying in His Word is, I am providing for you a representation of my character and care that is the safe path for life. We are not saying, I'm going to stay on this path because I'm a goody two-shoes and I don't want God to hurt me. I'm on the path because the God who has loved me enough to, out of all creation, give me the law and the way that is glorious and good is the path that I want to be on. And the psalmist knows that. After all, having described this path that reflects the character and care of God, he says in verse 10, it is more to be desired than gold, even much fine gold. I will want it. It will even be sweet to me, sweeter than honey and drippings from the honeycomb. Some of you know more about what I'm about to say than I know. That when you go in the trial places of life, there are times that nothing is more treasured or sweeter than the Word of God. While I was in Australia, word came that my father had fallen a couple of times. No apparent reason. One time just actually falling out of a chair that he was in, sent him to the hospital. And the discovery just past Friday that the lung cancer of 4 years ago has now spread to his brain. And we are told that depending on the treatment, he has 2 weeks to 6 months to live. And suddenly the Word of God means absolutely everything to my family. The Lord is my shepherd. I shall not want. He makes me to lie down in green pastures. He leads me beside still waters. He restores my soul. Though I walk through the valley of the shadow of death, I will fear no evil, for you are with me. Surely goodness and mercy shall follow me all the days of my life, and I will dwell in the house of the Lord forever. The Word of God. You are my refuge. You are my fortress. You are my high tower. You are my hiding place. All things work together for good. I have loved you with an everlasting love and called you with loving kindness. The sheep hear the voice of the shepherd. He is my God. I am his child. I am persuaded that neither death nor life, nor angels, nor principalities, nor powers, nor things present, nor things to come, nor height, nor depth, nor anything else in all creation can separate us from the love of God that is in Christ Jesus, our Lord. I love the Word of God. And I love it because it's a reflection of the character of my God and of His heart for me and His people. And in the times of trial, when this world only shows its darkness, I need this Word and its great light. It is sweeter than honey. It is more precious than gold. And in the dark places and the hard paths, you know that. And so we want it. We want the Word. And we walk in the Word. The psalmist goes on to say, verse 11, moreover, by them, that is, by these aspects of the Word of God, is your servant warned. We begin to recognize that the Bible is telling us there are paths not to be on. And we are warned about them. And not only that, we learn that there's great reward in keeping on the path that God designs. Now, I can't always tell you what the reward will be. And if you're only thinking in terms of money and fame or health, that, you know, that's not what the gospel is talking about. It's talking about a peace that passes understanding. About a joy that's not based on circumstances, about trust through trials, about the world not making sense and still having confidence that God in His sovereign hand is still in control, and there is an eternity that's being preserved for His people, even we can't make sense of things here. Before I left for Australia, I read a letter to the elders of this church that I think you will appreciate as well, about someone who is just trying to walk in the reality of the Word of God and believing that what it says is true despite what they may have to face. This letter comes from someone who's never visited this church. They listen by the internet from a long way away. He writes, Dr. Chappell, I hope that this very lengthy letter conveys to you how appreciative we are for the ministry that you and Grace Presbyterian Church have provided us. And for the hope and the joy that my wife and I are now feeling. The joy I feel is hard to describe, yet it feels like it's filling my heart. And I wanted to share with you as I have listened to the podcast from Grace Presbyterian Church. I'm now becoming constantly drawn to God's Word. Well, I've been a Christian now for over 15 years. It feels as though God has been gradually shifting gears in my spiritual walk. This reawakening to the depth and the power of Christ has been life-changing. We now see the liberation that comes from knowing that our salvation is 100% the grace of God and not our works. We are truly being freed from the bondage of trying so hard to measure up. And we are being free to partake in a true, constant, and unshakable joy. This is not just hope for eternity, but empowering in this life. I'm just beginning to understand this, and my wife and I have never felt such immense, deep, and consistent joy, even through trials and the deaths of loved ones in our family. A few years back, I was made director of an architectural firm. I clearly see now that God was opening and guiding my life, using experiences to mold my soul, such as 10 years of being together with my wife before we were able to have children. He was slowly teaching us about trusting in Him as the third, well, in fact, the first person in our marriage. He enabled us to buy a small, rundown cottage in a very constrained block of land in our city, and we renovated it. And later decided to help our firm that was having a difficult economic time by entering our house in the World Architecture Festival in Singapore. To our complete shock, we won the World House of the Year. We know that an architectural award is of no significance in itself unless God wants it for some other purpose. And we ask that He would use this whole experience for His glory. In that winning moment, we both felt like God was telling us, trust me. I can give you this now. Trust me with what I want you to do next. He had no idea what the next was. I wrote him back. He had written from Australia. So I wrote and said, I'm coming to Australia. He said, I'm sorry, I can't meet with you due to business meetings. I said, fine. But I came out of one of the seminars that I was doing, and there was a man who introduced himself to me. He was the man who had written this letter. Why are you here? He said, I've just had yesterday the most difficult day of my career. What happened? Because my firm won the World Home Architecture Award, we were asked to be the lead company to do the renovation of a major portion of our city. It was a billion, as in B as in boy, $1 billion contract. But as we began to examine the specifications, we recognized that the changing of the streets and the architecture and the parks and the apartment buildings were all designed to funnel people toward the casinos that are presumed to be the salvation of the city. And we know they're designed just to take money from helpless people. And we could not morally or ethically be involved. We walked away from $1 billion. And the glory of God shines. What am I calling you to do next? I don't know. And the world will call this foolish, but the Word of God makes wise the simple. The world will say, this is going to be the end of your career. And God says, no, I am reviving your soul. Because you will trust in me and I will do more in you and through you than you ever imagined. Why? Because I'm the creator of the universe. I make the sun to shine and the stars to glow. And I've given you my word, which has as much wisdom and power and glory in it. Walk this path. And we do so because it is revelatory of the glory of God in his character and his care. And it's not just externally, it's for the very reason that we recognize God is showing us his glory, that we're willing to trust him on the inside too. After all, it's what the psalmist says, verse 12. Who can discern his errors? Declare me innocent from hidden faults. Oh Lord, there's things I know are not right in my life and I don't even know them. They are hidden even from me. Do you recognize this word in the Hebrew is the reference to a type of sacrifice that the Jews had to make for sins they did not know they had committed? Did you know that? There was a sacrifice for unknown sins as well as known sins? And so the psalmist is saying, Lord, reveal to me the unknown sins, the things I don't even know about. Now, some of us know exactly how that works, right? You're just kind of cruising along in life and suddenly the Holy Spirit puts this spotlight on one area of your life and have you thought about this? Oh, Lord, do I really have to think about that? And then you work on that a while, and then what does the Holy Spirit do? Moves the spotlight. And you think, why would I bother with such things? Because the hidden things that we sometimes will not even face ourselves are denying us the greatness and the glory that God intends.
1: 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It may seem hard for younger Christians to believe, but people over 50 were raised during an era when 90% of Americans identified as Christian. These older believers were once part of a majority group that understood the mission of the church was to take control of our culture, to halt its evils. At the same time, Christians under 50 have lived their entire lives perceiving themselves as a minority that needs to make credible their faith to a secular, pluralistic culture. These distinct experiences and perceptions have a profound impact on the priorities different generations have for church ministry. It's no wonder that younger and older believers don't always see eye to eye. In his new book, The Multigenerational Church Crisis, Dr. Brian Chappell asks the question, what could be accomplished in the name of Christ if we could better understand each other? 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You can request your copy of The Multigenerational Church Crisis when you donate online at unlimitedgrace.com or by calling 844-41-GRACE. 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And now, more from Brian Chappell on today's Unlimited Grace.
2: Verse 13, keep back your servant also from presumptuous sins. Let them not have dominion over me. Oh, friends, this is the harder one. There are things that we do know are wrong, and we keep going into them. Think of that. Some of us, you know, there's a way we go home from work, and the very route we travel puts us in proximity of either a place or a person that we should not be near. And the psalmist is so bold as to say, God, save me from the rebellion of my own heart. Keep me from what controls me. It's like in the Lord's Prayer, lead me not into temptation. Keep me away from the things that control me. The book of Proverbs said, don't put your foot on the path of the wicked. Don't even go near the path of the wicked, but turn and go the other direction. We know this. We know the person, the place, the website, the business deal, whatever, that we have no business being near. And so the psalmist says, Lord, keep me from that too. If you've got the safe and the good path, if I would trust you enough to put what is carrying before you, then Lord, keep me from the path that would put me in the wrong place. Help me there too. And then says, then I shall be blameless and innocent of great transgression. But do you recognize that this is a prayer? And so what the psalmist is doing here is saying, if I'm innocent, it's going to be a work of God. That God's got to do the work to keep me innocent. And when you recognize that, you recognize that here's the gospel starting to glimmer in the Old Testament. As the psalmist is saying, if I'm going to be innocent, it has to be a work of God. He's got to be the active one revealing sin and keeping me from sin. And that's why I think the psalm ends as it does in verse 14. Let the words of my mouth and the meditation of my heart be acceptable in your sight. Lord, make me your poem. The stars reflect your character and care. The word of God reflects your character. Now let the words of my mouth, the meditations of my heart, also reflect your character and care. Make me acceptable to you. Make me your testimony. Make me your witness. Because then you recognize we would have to have somebody to help us. And that is stated. The very end. Lord, let the words of my mouth, the meditation of my heart, be acceptable in your sight. Oh, Lord, my rock and my redeemer. Rock I get. It's the solid ground. He's the firm ground. He's the one that's dependable. He's given us the path to go on. You can bank on that. That's the rock. But why does the psalm end with the word redeemer? Did you ever think about that? Oh, Lord, my rock and my redeemer. It's almost as though the psalmist has said this. We are surrounded every day by this general revelation of nature, which is showing us the glory of God. And In the church, we have the instruction from the Word of God that is also revealing His glory. But what is going to make that glorious revealing of His character and care actually make us get on the path that is good for us? It's going to be the love of God for us that will make us trust and want to be on the path. Some of you are farmers or in agribusiness, and you recognize that to make the herbicide or the fertilizer work well, you use a surfactant, something that will break down the tension so that the good stuff goes where it needs to go. And what's happening is we have this great expression of the goodness and the glory of God, but we won't do it unless we have the love of God break down our resistance so that we'll actually trust Him enough to walk on the path. I heard it expressed well, though in very human terms, from a friend that I met in Australia. And he talked about the Word coming into his life. And he just said, only love makes the Word of God penetrate your heart. He said, before I was a Christian, I thought the Bible was just a bunch of rules for scaredy goody two-shoes. That's where I got the line to begin the sermon. He said, then the life that I was leading led to the destruction of my marriage and home. I have never known such pain. I used to be sad every day at the same time driving home, knowing I was going to be alone in just a few minutes from work. I would dread that moment of remembering, and it would crush me every day. Then a business friend told me that what I had confessed with my mouth years before was so true, I had to really allow it to affect my heart. That when we put our faith in Christ, we have to actually believe that He's paid the penalty for our sin on the cross. That our sins, by God's grace, aren't even on the scoreboard. It was God's love for me on the cross that made me think that what He described for me to do in the Bible might actually be good for me too. He said, I started living and trusting that God knew what was right. It took the questions and the doubts and the manipulations out of my life. I said to myself, after a year of living by the Bible, how could I have been so stupid not to have lived this lovely life? He said, I just had to know how much Christ loved me before I would accept it and throw in the towel on my ways and start to live His way. What would make you throw in the towel and actually live His way, believing that His way is out of a heart of love for you that is as great as the universe and as near as your Bible?
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4: 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You made a great choice to be here as well. You picked a great time to be here, too. With Unlimited Grace right there, we've got Maximum Life on the way in just a moment. We're going to get you updated on the weather forecast. We've got a hot day on the way. I tell you, it's going to be steamy this week. Pretty much summertime weather, but that heat index, that feels like temperature, is going to be up there around 100 or into the low 100s. So it's summertime. You maybe got some alternate plans. Not going to be sitting in air conditioning all day long, but so you want to take care today, really. You want to make sure that you're all covered up. If you're going out to the beach, you're going to be doing anything outdoors for any length of time, workers out there, you got to make sure you stay hydrated, out of the sun as much as possible. We do have some of the storms brewing up in the afternoon, of course. But they're going to be mostly east of the I-4 corridor and kind of more along our coastline, possibly. But so we'll see what happens. Some areas will get some rain, a little bit of a cool off later on in the afternoon. But stay stay in touch with the weather forecast. We're going to get you all the details on the way. And then Maximum Life with Zach Terry is coming up. Stay tuned.
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12: Hot and muggy again. Upper 80s by noon, and the heat index already scraping 100. Scattered storms pick up this afternoon. Highs around 90, but the heat index over 100. Rain hangs around this evening into the 70s after midnight. Lows before dawn in the mid-70s. Rest of this week, highs in the low 90s. Heaviest storms in the afternoons and into the drive home. And watch that heat index. Your latest Word Forecast. I'm Dave DeRica.
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15: It was there that the Shekinah glory of God dwelt. It was the closest thing to an incarnation the Jews had ever seen until Christ came. In Christ, the fullness of the Godhead dwelt in bodily form. Everything that the temple pointed to was in living reality in the person of Jesus Christ. Atonement. The temple was a place of atonement for sins and sacrifice until Christ came and died once for all. All of those bulls, all of those goats, all of those lambs found their fulfillment in the death of Jesus Christ, the Lamb of God, who takes away the sins of the world. Incarnation, atonement, mediation. The temple was the place where an earthly priest went before God on behalf of the people, begging a pardon for sins, until Christ, the great high priest, entered into the Holy of Holies and ultimately sprinkled his own blood onto the mercy seat, silencing the demands of the laws crying out against us. You see, in the Ark of the Covenant, there was Aaron's rod that budded, there was a bit of manna, and then there was the law, the Ten Commandments. And that law was crying out, saying, every one of you are guilty. We've all sinned and fallen short of the glory of God. But on top of that chest, that ark, was a film. It was a that goes over a window, a storm window. What do you call it? Screen. It was a screen. It's been a long day, folks. A screen was on top of the Ark of the Covenant. And the priest would go in and he would take the blood of the sacrifice and he would sprinkle it over that screen. Well, scripture says that Jesus went into the true Holy of Holies in heaven and the true ark, and he sprinkled his own blood on the mercy seat, saying that the demands of the law have been satisfied ultimately through his blood. And so now, as our ultimate high priest, he had made mediation on our behalf. And apparently Stephen had been preaching to the Jewish people that they no longer needed the shadow because the substance had arrived. Temple worship was now obsolete. It was akin, I remember, I was thinking through it today. My dad was always an early adopter, so I remember him getting the first camcorder in our area. And it had two big parts to it. It had one part that had the VCR that you had to carry, and it was very heavy. Then you had the camera, and you'd put all of this gear on just to, you know, film Thanksgiving. And today we can do all of that with this. That camcorder is an antique now. It's obsolete. You couldn't give it away now. Or you'll find it in the museum, maybe. I mean, but think of all of the things that have got that were great in their time, but now they're obsolete. Well, that was the argument that Stephen was making, is that Jesus is far better than the glory of the temple and all of its glory. As wonderful as it was not Jesus. And he was making that argument. And it carried that logical appeal. It mentions in Acts 6:12 that they were unable to cope with the spirit with which he was speaking. And as a result, he was brought before the Sanhedrin. The Sanhedrin was the Jewish ruling body. And it says in Acts 6, verse 13, that they set up false witnesses against him who said, "This man never ceases to speak words against the holy place and the law. For we have heard him say that Jesus of Nazareth would destroy this place and will change the customs that Moses delivered to us." At a portion in the proceeding, Stephen was given an opportunity to make his defense. And that's where his sermon comes in. It's one of the longest sermons in the whole Bible. We're not going to read it word for word, but I do encourage you to go read it. And he's arguing in the sermon that God was always bigger than one place, that you never could contain God in a box. You never could keep him in one location. So he says in Chapter 7, verse 2, that God was with Abraham in Mesopotamia. If God had to be at the Temple Mount and in the temple, and if he was always just there, then how was he with Abraham in Mesopotamia, in Ur of the Chaldees? In verse 6, he argues that he was with the fathers in Egypt. In verse 19, he's with Moses in the wilderness. In verse 45, he's with Joshua when he came into the land of promise. In verse 46, he's with David and Solomon even before the temple was built. So what's the conclusion? God was not limited to a single place. And he did not limit worship to the temple. He quotes Isaiah. He says, however, in verse 48, the Most High does not dwell in houses made by human hands. As the prophet says, heaven is my throne and the earth is the footstool of my feet. What kind of house will you build for me, says the Lord, or what kind of place is there for my repose? Was it not my hand which made all these things? Now, that was hard enough for them to hear. They didn't like that. But from there, he began to turn the trial around, and he became the prosecuting attorney. He began to indict the crowd for killing the Messiah. He puts them on trial before God for their unbelief. He says in verse 51, you stiff-necked people, uncircumcised in heart and ears, always resisting the Holy Spirit as your fathers did, so do you. Which of the prophets did your fathers not persecute? And they killed those who announced beforehand the coming of the righteous one, whom you have now betrayed and murdered. Now, can you imagine that? He's on trial. They're judging him. And he says, you're a bunch of murderers. You've killed the Lamb of God. Verse 53, you who received the law as delivered by angels and did not keep it. Well, they were enraged. In verse 54, it says, they heard these things, they were enraged. They ground their teeth at him, but he, full of the Holy Spirit, gazed into heaven, saw the glory of God and Jesus standing at the right hand of God and said, behold, I see the heavens opened and the Son of Man standing at the right hand of God. Now, here's what I want you to remember. In that crowd who's enraged at Stephen is a young man named Saul. He's in the crowd there. And he's, at this point, he's furious. It says in verse 57, but they cried out with a loud voice. They stopped their ears and they rushed together at him and they cast him out of the city and stoned him. And the witnesses laid down their garments at the feet of a young man named Saul. There he is.
16: 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And I'm thrilled to announce that those messages have been compiled into a brand new commentary on Luke's Gospel. 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
15: It's very important. Our great apostle, before his conversion, he's witnessing the stoning of Stephen. And what I'm suggesting to you is that makes an unforgettable impact on a person. You wouldn't believe, not just in this church, but across the world, the number of people who said, you know, I really started taking my faith seriously after I saw what happened to Charlie Kirk. We've seen it here. I'm not talking about kids. I'm talking about all ages, people that said, that did something to me. And they've begun to seek the Lord. Well, Saul is there. It says they laid their cloaks, their outer garments. There's something about stoning that's really interesting. You can hang a man, and we can all agree that this man needs to be hung. But there's one hangman that does the hanging. You can behead a man, and we can send him to the guillotine. And we can all vote on it and say that he needs to be beheaded, but there's one executioner that does the beheading. But stoning is the most democratic form of capital punishment. It's where everyone takes a stone. If you want him to die, you got to help kill him. You may not be the one who actually killed him, but your stone's going to be a part of it. It's the most democratic form of capital punishment. That's why it was so rarely enforced, rarely used. But for Stephen, they enforced it. They all took up the stones. Now, there had to be a verdict. There had to be someone to give the go-ahead that the Sanhedrin was endorsing what's about to take place. And they indicate who that was by where they laid their cloaks. Later in the book of Acts, it will say that when they would receive the offering of the church, they would lay it at the feet of the apostles. And that is to say, we've taken it up at their direction. And they're responsible ultimately for us distributing this offering. Well, when they took their cloaks off and laid them at the feet of a young man named Saul, they're saying that you somehow are responsible for what we're about to do. We're testifying. We're holding you accountable that you gave us the go-ahead. When we stand before the Lord, may these cloaks testify that you gave us the go-ahead to do this. You're the most responsible party. Theologians tell us that that instigated the martyrdom of Stephen. Saul was the instigator. We see this in keeping with his continued activity. It says in chapter 8, verse 3, that he began ravaging the church. That's a word that means to destroy, to tear apart. One can't help but wonder what went through the mind of Saul as he heard the words of verse 59 of chapter 7. It says, they went on stoning Stephen, and he called upon the Lord and said, Lord Jesus, receive my spirit. Then falling on his knees, think of this. He cried out with a loud voice, Lord, do not hold this sin against them. Having said this, he fell asleep. Stephen understood the gospel and then the Christian life to be about helping people find forgiveness of sin. Is that simple enough? That's kind of what we're here for. First Baptist Church exists so that sinners don't go to hell because of their sin, right? And that's one of our key reasons for being here. Everything else, we can sing better, preach better, think better, write better, serve better in heaven. Why are we here? Because there's sinners here. There's no sinners up there. So he left us here to help people get forgiveness of their sins. And so, it's logical to think, if we're here so that their sins don't send them to hell, we don't want the sins that they commit against us to be held against them. So we're going to forgive them. You see the logic of that? Did you feel the power when Erica Kirk said, I forgive him? Great, great power in forgiveness. It had to make an impact on this young man, Saul. This was perhaps the first time he had clearly heard and seen the gospel. He heard it in Stephen's defense, but he saw it in Stephen calling for their forgiveness as he died. His response in Acts 8, 1, it says, Saul was in hearty agreement with those putting him to death. And on that day, a great persecution began against the church in Jerusalem, and they were all scattered throughout the region of Judea and Samaria, except the apostles. So those Christians, 5,000 plus by this point, are scattered. They're being scattered all over the Jewish state. Later in his life, some people say God changed his name from Saul to Paul. God never changed his name. He used the Roman form of his name when he would go into missionary territory. But he was always Saul. He became known as Paul as he went out of Israel. But Paul would declare himself. He would say, I am the chief of sinners. That means I'm the pinnacle. I'm the number one sinner of everybody. And when you hear that, if you're like me, for most of my ministry, I thought he was just being humble. Thinking, I'm probably a worse sinner than Saul or Paul ever was. But I'm becoming convinced that he wasn't being humble. He was being accurate. How is that possible? He opened the door for the first assassination of a preacher of the gospel. The first, Charlie Kirk, he sanctioned it. Since that time, billions have died. The gold standard for tracking this nightmare is Open Doors World Watch. They track martyrs around the world. They're audited by the International Institute for Religious Freedom. And they tell us that between October the 1st of 2023 and September the 30th of 2024, 4,476 Christians were killed for their faith. More than 12 a day. That's one every 2 hours somewhere on this planet dies. Not because of some ancient persecution, but because of their modern day faith in Jesus Christ. Nigeria leads the world with 70% of the global totals in the last year. Militants and jihadists raiding villages, systematically erasing Christian communities. Sub-Saharan Africa is ground zero. Burkina Faso saw a 5-time spike to 201 killings in places like the Sudan and the Democratic Republic of Congo, adding hundreds more to the civil chaos and the death toll. North Korea is still number one on the list. It executes believers for owning a Bible. If you own a Bible, if you own a Bible tonight, you would die in North Korea. Nevertheless, the underground church in North Korea is flourishing. India and Pakistan are growing incredibly violent. Our missionaries are being sent out of India, left and right. Well, all of these things, all of these tragedies, all of these horrors that are happening every single day around the world, that domino, that first domino, was pushed by a young man named Saul. No wonder he considered himself the chief of all sinners. There was much to be forgiven of. He was the primary person, the primary agent who opened the door of death to Christians. You can't see a martyr without being radically affected. I think we can understand that better than we ever could before. We've all seen it now. Well, imagine being there and sanctioning it. And as the man is dying, he cries to Jesus for your forgiveness. In 1543, Copernicus published his model of heliocentrism, and it is said to have turned the world upside down. The geocentric model, that the earth was the center of everything, was now obsolete. And the theory, while in and of itself was revolutionary, it was more so because of the implications it held. Heliocentrism held implications for gravity, for the calendar, for the orbit of the planets, for the axis of the earth. And in one declaration, he turned everything we had ever believed and known upside down. Stephen was doing the same for theology. With preaching the gospel of Jesus Christ, he's saying the world as you know it has radically changed. It's not that all of those things were meaningless. It's that they have found their fulfillment in the person of Jesus Christ. And if you today believe that God exists, that he sent his son, Jesus Christ, to this earth, born of a virgin, as we're going to celebrate very soon, that he lived a sinless life and he went to the cross and he took all of your sin upon himself, and he hung there between heaven and earth, and he absorbed the judgment of God on your behalf. And that he was buried, and 3 days later he was raised from the dead, and that he's coming back to judge the living and the dead. You better believe that has some implications for your life. And if it has none, have you believed? If that's true, if it's not true, we're wasting our time. Surely we can find something more entertaining if that's not true. NASCAR's more entertaining, my goodness, than hearing a bunch of lies. But if it's true, That changes everything. If it's true, shouldn't the whole world know? Shouldn't we make sure that nothing that they've done against us sends them to hell? Let's forgive them of their sins as we've been forgiven. And let's change everything we do so that we can leverage it to the preaching of the gospel to the whole world. If heliocentrism turned the world upside down, the gospel of Jesus Christ might turn it right side up. Stephen believed it. And eventually, so did Saul. Can you imagine the day would come, and we'll get to this, when Saul of Tarsus, who gave hearty approval to the stoning of Stephen, came back into Jerusalem and looked the family of Stephen in the eye. Can you imagine? His little boy. And I thought to myself, what if all of the lunatic radicals that celebrated the death of Charlie Kirk, what if God made a Paul out of one of them? So that the very thing that they celebrated and they championed, they ended up proclaiming. Wouldn't that be awesome? Let's close in prayer. Father, what I just said seems unbelievable. I can't imagine it. I see people on television, on the internet, day after day, and I'll think to myself, they are too far gone. There's no way they can believe that and come to faith in Jesus Christ. But Lord, I can't help but think someone probably said the same thing of Saul. How could he demand the death of Christians and then become one? Well, there's the Damascus Road, and it changes everything. So, Lord, as we lean toward that, as we get ready, we've seen the birth, we've seen his DNA, his culture, we've seen all these things. We've seen him there rising in Judaism, standing there at the stoning of Stephen. Father, I can't wait to the next time we're gathered to look at his conversion experience. Because you show us that no one is too far for Jesus Christ to reach. And so, Father, will you renew our hope, our optimism as we go into the world, realizing that everybody we see, every member of our family, our neighborhood, there's no one that's too far for Jesus Christ to reach. And even as we invite toward Christmas, Lord, would you use our gatherings here, Lord, to point them toward the Jesus that Paul preached. And it's in his name we pray. Amen.
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18: 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Faith comes by hearing. Good morning. It's good to be with you. I hope you're having a great Monday. Hope you had a wonderful weekend. Not a lot of rain in where I live. I don't know if you maybe got some showers, thunderstorms. I saw lightning. I heard thunder and all that, but didn't really feel too much rain in my area. We're going to have a lot of that today. Scattered showers and thunderstorms for the afternoon. Hopefully cooling things down just a little bit. You got that heat index that's going to be up around

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11: Hot and muggy again. Upper 80s by noon, and the heat index already scraping 100. Scattered storms pick up this afternoon. Highs around 90, but the heat index over 100. Rain hangs around this evening into the 70s after midnight. Lows before dawn in the mid-70s. Rest of this week, highs in the low 90s. Heaviest storms in the afternoons and into the drive home. And watch that heat index. Your latest word forecast. I'm Dave DeRica.
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18: And one of the goals we should have as a nation, especially for 250 more continuous years of God's amazing grace on this nation, is we must embrace the reality that there's only one truth. 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
15: That's a bold insight from Senator Tim Scott about the Judeo-Christian values that have guided America from the beginning as a nation. And the Founding Fathers set us on a path toward true north, and as we celebrate 250 years, our prayer is we don't lose our way. Well, welcome to Focus on the Family with Jim Daly. I'm John Fuller.
17: You know, John, we can't deny the powerful role that the Christian faith has had in our founding as a nation, in our development as a nation. For those that can't see that or don't bother to study it, it's self-evident. I mean, the Founding Fathers, they had a deep dependence on deity. Most were Christians and found their faith in Christ. And it is part of why they structured the government the way they did, separations of power. It's because they knew that the heart of man was evil. And if we have power, it corrupts us. Mm-hmm. And Senator Scott has captured that great theme in his book called One Nation, Always Under God, where he's provided inspiring snapshots of men and women who lived with conviction, courage, sacrifice,

0: sacrifice, helping to shape our country into what it is today. I so look forward to everybody hearing this conversation. It is good.
1: Yeah, and it includes his personal story, which is fascinating. It's very helpful. And you had this conversation with Senator Scott for your podcast, Refocus with Jim Daly. Senator Scott represents the state of South Carolina. And let's go ahead and listen on today's episode of Focus on the Family with Jim Daly.
0: Senator Scott, it is so good to have you back at Focus on the Family, even though it's virtual, but here at Refocus as well. Thanks for being with me.
2: Well, thank you, Joe. It's good to be with you. I certainly love sitting next to you in wonderful Colorado Springs and enjoying time together. But as iron sharpens iron, we'll have to do it over a distance.
0: You know what's what people need to know? I remember the first time we met. I'm not sure you'll recall this, but it was at Reagan Airport, and we sat, I think, and had a bite to eat together, along with my colleague, Tim Gegline, who worked in the Bush administration. And I remember when you left, I just said to Tim, that is like the greatest guy. He's just a regular guy doing incredible things. And it seems like to me, the Lord, you have an anointing, is how we would say it in the Christian community. It's like the Lord's hand has been on you since you were a child.
2: Well, I certainly am thankful for praying. You know, we look at the book of Timothy and we see his grandmother and his mother, Eunice and Lois. And for me, it was my grandmother, Louita, and my mother, Frances, who sowed seeds very early in my existence, so much so that I think God always honors the prayers of those who go before us. But as a result of that, I have been a man and at that point a boy who understood the importance of church. Now, a church is not being a Christian, but it is a good foundation to start from. And so around the age of 11, I first walked down the aisle of the Baptist Church, Morris Street Baptist Church in Charleston, and gave my life to Christ. But it wasn't until I was 18, 7 years later, that I understood Lord and Savior. And I got to tell you, as a guy who has done it fairly inconsistently for a long time, the older I get, the more I appreciate the sovereign hand of God on my life. And I was writing about that this morning, Jim, in my prayer journal, that without my permission, God has done the most remarkable things that I thought impossible. God has made possible, to include getting married, becoming a senator, and living my mama's America dream. It's amazing what God will do if you give him permission to really take over your life. And I keep taking it back, Jim. I gotta tell you truly.
0: Yeah, that's
2: I keep
0: the problem with
2: back.
0: Us.
2: Aye, aye.
0: We keep taking it back. Hey, let me ask you a question. Just a few weeks ago, I was in Charleston. I haven't spent a lot of time there, but we have a great donor base in that community. And we had dinner at a donor's home. It was beautiful. And we had probably about, 20, 25 couples there. But here's the thing I wanted to mention, and it kind of moves into the direction I wanted to take the conversation. As we were headed back out toward the airport, we went in front of, I believe, the historic building where the slave trade began.
2: Street.
0: Yeah, I snapped a couple of pictures of it, and I thought, what a monumental location. This is where the first slaves were sold as slaves, as I understand it. And they've preserved the building, and you can take a tour of that in Charleston. But that aims right at the core point that any institution of man is imperfect. But when you look at where America has come over these last 250 years, you are evidence, my friend, of a country that is improving. And you're part of that great improvement, that the fact that minority folks can rise and be senators and be governors and be president with President Obama. I may not agree with all of the policies, but that was a proud day. I was proud of my country when we elected the first black president. But speak to it from your unique vantage point. My goodness.
2: Well, I'll say without any question that I'm living my mother's American dream in so many ways, my grandfather's as well. My story is a story of cotton to Congress. I mean, it starts back with my youngest memories of the Deep South being a segregated place where we had the KKK walking through the streets of Charleston, where my brother, when he was in high school, I was in the eighth grade, there was a race riot at my high school. And then 4 years later, I'm elected the student government president. One of the things that I find to be remarkable about the story of America is that MLK, Martin Luther King Jr., got it right, that the arc of the moral universe bends towards justice. And we are probably the poster child of justice as a nation. All across the world, people stop and wonder what makes America so unique. And how is my story, a kid born in the Deep South in the 1960s, how do I become the Congress member for the city where the Civil War started? And how do I become a United States Senator for the state that really helped during the Civil War times? The answer is simple. It's the grace of God and the evolution of the Southern heart. It is on display everywhere you are willing to look, that God's infinite wisdom is deposited in the hearts and minds of men and women. And when we respond to his call, the most remarkable things happen. We actually look back at our founding fathers, and we say that when they wrote these words, we hold these truths to be self-evident, that all men are created equal and, frankly, endowed by a creator with unalienable rights. That proposition is rare on the earth. And when we live up to our highest ideal as Christians, and as Americans, we find that our compass points towards true north. Yeah. And we don't become colorblind, yeah, because God did not intend that to be so. But we understand that every single human has inherent value because they come from God. And when we treat each other that way, Jim, the most remarkable thing happens. Even a guy like me, Tim Scott, gets elected to the United States Senate because... yeah. People in my community decided to judge me not on the color of my skin, but on the content of my character that was framed through a Southern experience where people, very disjointed people from different communities, different walks of life, different complexions, different amount of melanin in your skin, so to speak, came together to help me, A, understand the value of prayer, B, understand that faith without works is dead, and see to apply God's way instead of my way.
0: Yeah.
2: And it humbled me after it broke me, and then God rebuilt me. And that story is available all across the country, but I, without doubt,
0: that's the redemption.
2: Having it happen in Charleston, South Carolina is one of the most powerful things.
0: Yeah.
2: And to be a part of it.
0: Yeah, it's so true. And I think the sooner we can get on that highway, the highway of true north, as you said, the better off we're going to be. Listen, I want to cover, I know we've got some time limitations, some of the great stories that you captured here in your book, One Nation, Always Under God, which I love that twist, by the way. But one of those stories was Samuel Davies. And
2: yes.
0: Let's go to him. It's colonial period. Who was he and what did he do?
2: Well, Samuel Davies was a fantastic preacher who understood the profound impact that the gospel of Jesus Christ had in his life, was having in America, and wanted to continue to see it expand. One of the reasons why I included his story in the book, One Nation, Always Under God, is I want to make sure that our reference point begins and ends with the gospel. It doesn't begin, like we just talked about, it doesn't begin or end with my experience in South Carolina or your experience today living in Colorado. It only starts and finishes with the gospel. And so when we understand that, we should be able to compare notes against what we're experiencing and what the gospel says is true. When that happens as a nation, we stay on the right course. When we, this is where I think we get in trouble. We're all going to sin and fall short. That's just a fact. That's why we have Jesus as our Savior.
0: Right.
2: But when you start calling wrong right, I think you bring about something that is akin to the judgment that we do not want to see. Mm-hmm. I think we have to be very, very careful not to say, because I did it and it felt good, it must be right. That is wrong.
0: Wow.
2: We know the definition of right because our founding fathers, through the grace of God, wrote it well because it was written based on what is right. And that's going to be my consistent message as we go through the pages of the book and the chapters as well as the people. They all had to fight and struggle, sometimes with themselves, sometimes with the world they were living in, to get it right. And that's why I think it's helpful for America today, so that we can struggle with ourselves, struggle with what's around us, so that we get it right and we bring glory and honor to the Lord and preserve this nation.
0: Yeah. Which is so true. Dorothea Dix is another character that you highlighted. Tell us about her and her story.
2: Dorothea Dix was someone committed to those who were suffering from mental health. She felt the burden and the responsibility to travel this country at the end of the day to look at and witness insane asylums, what they were called back in the day, mental health facilities.
0: Right.
2: And if you think back through recent history, the last 50 years, 40 years or so, we've shuttered so many hospitals for the mentally unstable that we have done a disservice. Yeah. We put those folks in jail as opposed to a more humane treatment through hospitals that were developed for them. Dorothea Dix, in her time, actually fought for the expansion and the humane treatment of those who were in facilities. She understood that because we have intrinsic value, how we treat the least of these, Matthew 25, is we will be responsible for that before our King of Kings and the Lord of Lords. And I love her story because it's a story of sacrifice. It's a story of being educated. And it's a story of taking action, something we as Americans need to always do. Take a look at the most vulnerable in our society and do the best we can for those who can't do it for themselves.
0: I love that. Part of that action story of hers, she was alive during Abraham Lincoln's presidency. The fascinating insight that she helped derail a potential assassination
2: attempt.
0: Tell that story. That's remarkable.
2: Yeah. No. Once again, here's a woman, because you think about the time that we're talking about too.
0: Right.
2: By the way, here's a woman who is charged with a responsibility, given a gift from God, who's able to sniff out through associates a plot to kill the president, and she, through the help with a lot of other folks, were able to snuff it out and to help him avoid what would have been, I think, an assassination without any question.
0: And think about that. I mean, that could have changed, would have changed,
2: course
0: of history.
2: Absolutely.
0: His presidency would have been shorter, maybe not even been able to sign the Emancipation Proclamation. So, man, that's a big deal.
2: Powerful story. It once again reinforces an important point, very much like Jeremiah 1, verse 5 tells us that before Jeremiah was in his mother's womb, he was already called to be a prophet. Timing is so important in life, and sometimes I don't understand the good Lord's infinite wisdom, but what I do understand is that certain people rise at the right time, and it's happened time and time again in America, specifically, globally, without question. Certain men and women rise at the right time, and Abraham Lincoln rose at the right time, and his life was preserved by Dorothea Dix and others, probably more than once, by the way. I can't imagine the number of attempts at his life, but he was able to finish the course, much like MLK, finishing the 13th Amendment, and because of that, he finished his work, and unfortunately, he went to be with the Lord thereafter. But the truth of the matter is, without his steady hand, I'm not sure what the country would look like and how our integrity would have been protected, other than President Abraham Lincoln doing what, frankly, no one else could have accomplished at that time.
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0: You know, your book obviously is filled with these great stories. I was doing something we do here at Focus, a commentary, a 90-second commentary. It's both on secular radio stations and some Christian radio stations. But just yesterday, I was voicing them, and Kenny Chapman writes these scripts. He's brilliant. And he found a couple of incredible stories. One was Keisha Thomas, if I'm remembering correctly. I think she was at a political rally in the 80s. and a guy with either Nazi tattoos or a Nazi t-shirt showed up, and men begin to beat him and kick him to the ground and were, you know, terribly beating this man. She, a black woman, jumped on top of this guy and said, "Stop it. No one is beaten into kindness."
2: Wow.
0: Okay, now here's the kicker. Here's the kicker. Years later, that Nazi guy's son contacted her to say, "Thank you. You broke the bonds of hatred in our family."
2: Wow.
0: Wow.
2: Wow.
0: That would fit in your book.
2: That would be, listen, that's a whole new book. Thank you very much.
0: But isn't that a great story of how to change attitudes, which is the bigger theme of what you're talking about. How
2: Absolutely.
0: Do we change, especially we Christians, how do we change attitudes? It's not by
2: Yes.
0: belligerence. It's not by, and you, oh my goodness, Senator Scott, you're in the toughest job in the world. I've been there many times. You and I have dined together.
2: Yes,
0: people are in your face all the time that don't agree with your point of view, and they are trying to make you angry. How do you deal
2: yes.
0: with that?
2: Well, I got to tell you, you know, one of the things, thank God for the Word of God, and thank God for really good friends. Number one, the Word of God. Ephesians 4:15 reminds me to speak the truth in love. Those two ingredients are very important. They're both active ingredients. And when we activate them, we are going to be infinitely better off. Number two, my good friend, the former Congress member Trey Gowdy, has told me 1,000 times, it is hard to insult someone into changing their minds. And so what I take from that is it's my responsibility. I've been asked some very tough questions, especially as a pro-life Christian who happens to be in public office, on how do you allow your faith to guide you? And not how do you allow your faith to guide you? How do you let your faith guide you is the question they're asking me. I've been asked that question from some folks from Colorado, frankly. And my answer was, you should thank God Almighty. I let my faith guide me and not just my own natural instincts. Mm-hmm. And so here's the point. We are spiritual beings. You cannot force me into changing my mind, but you can woo me, or as Jesus did through the grace of God, love me into changing my mind, not by giving me false flattery or false pretense, but by sharing the truth in a piercing, convicting, not condemning way. We see that play out over and over again in the gospel, whether it's a woman caught in adultery, the Samaritan. We see these stories, high profile stories in the gospel of Jesus Christ, where in fact, the love is present, but so is the truth. Mm. And I oftentimes look at I call it the Hall of Fame in Hebrews 11, and to see Rahab in the Hall of Fame just reminds me that the way he judges is not exactly how we judge here on the planet. And
0: right.
2: So leave room for him to do what he does best, and then follow his lead.
0: You know, I've often asked myself, like, being in that moment when we die, and by the way, everybody's going to experience this, you're
2: yes.
0: going to die and you're going to be present in front of the Father. And I'm thinking to myself, does he say to me, or do I say to him, I loved as best as I can, or I tried to hold people accountable as best
2: yeah.
0: as I can. And I can never rectify that. I think the Lord's going to be very pleased that I exhibited love for other people, especially people that hated me because of him.
2: Mm.
0: Right as we wrap up here, kind of the two last points I'd love for you to comment on. One is the awakenings that God uses. You know, sometimes we as Christians, we fret. We watch the news, Senator, and we see the conflict.
2: Yes.
0: Now, in that context, you've got to roil and fight, and you got to persuade and all that. Is there hope that God will again show an awakening for this country so more people, not just in a political context, but in a spiritual context, have an awakening? How do we get there?
2: I think we are on the verge of seeing a great explosion and hopefully a revival that sweeps the country, not just in Washington, but listen, we're seeing it, frankly, on college campuses, which I think is very difficult to understand and appreciate. Young people are so often the folks we point to and say, boy, can't wait for them to grow up, and they'll know better and they'll do better. Well, the truth of the matter is, on many college campuses, I'm thinking about Ohio State and their football team. They were literally having revival on the campus led by some of the most powerful forces on a college campus, which are football players.
0: Yeah.
2: And so when you see that happen, you know that there's a great awakening happening around the country. We've also seen the fact that God is working here in D.C. I attend a Bible study where we have Republicans and Democrats actually opening the Word of God.
0: That's
2: and studying the Word. Now, yeah. There's only about 8 of us that come to that Bible study, but I understand there are dozens of Bible studies across D.C. where not just legislators, but their staff are actually involved and engaged in knowing Jesus better and then putting him to work. The good news is I'm never going to bring Jesus down to the political level, but I'm always going to try to bring myself and my colleagues to his level.
0: Yeah.
2: And that is my responsibility as a Christian in public service, is to show people the light. Don't compromise by saying maybe they're right when they're inconsistent with the gospel of Jesus Christ, but I should be open to them telling me that there might be something that I'm doing that is inconsistent with the gospel of Jesus Christ. And then if we know it enough, we can open it and see what it really says. Yeah. That kind of opportunity is available and expanding here in Washington. And I pray that his kingdom would come and that his will would be done here in D.C., across this country, and around the world.
0: Senator Scott, I mean, I couldn't put it any better, and I'm so grateful for our time together. Thank you for what you represent. I mean, really, beyond our friendship, but and who you are, it inspires me to know people are there in D.C. that are doing the Lord's work, and I mean that sincerely. So God bless you. God bless your family, and man, just keep on moving. And if we can ever be of help, let me know. Thank you.
2: Well, thank you very much, Jim. Let me just say in closing, if you haven't gotten your copy of One Nation Always Under God, get your copy. You'll love America even a little bit more. And number two, I've been watching Focus on the Family listening to Focus on Family on the radio for more than 30 years. I got to tell you, I am so thankful that when that transition happened several years ago, that you were chosen by the Lord and by James to take over the helm there. You've done a beautiful job.
0: Well,
2: and may the Lord, our God, continue to bless you in ways that go beyond your imagination, according to Ephesians 3:20.
0: Well, that means a lot to me. Thank you so much. God bless you. God bless the Senate as you endeavor to lead. Take care.
2: Thank you, sir.
1: Well, Senator Tim Scott has been our guest today on Focus on the Family with Jim Daly, and what an encouraging conversation. Jim, that was really good, and we're providing a link to the entire discussion online for your podcast, Refocus with Jim Daly.
0: John, I love Senator Scott's emphasis on the Christian faith, and I also appreciate him sharing about the importance of telling the truth in love. You know, it feels like the compass of life is spinning now. Where is true north? You know, when you talk to people that don't believe in God, don't have a faith in Christ, you know, they're just looking at cultural things to set that compass. And Jesus himself said, I am the way, the truth, and the life. He declared it. And so the very least, I'd encourage you, no matter where you're at in your faith journey, if you don't have faith in Christ, study it. You know, Lee Strobel wrote a book called Case for Christ. And he's done the homework. He was trying to disprove Christ to his wife, who had become a Christian. And man, if you want the evidence, this is the journalist, the atheist journalist, that got it done. And he went and did all that. You can read that book, Case for Christ, and better understand the evidence for Jesus's life. And God has worked through imperfect people and imperfect institutions for 250 years now in America, including the church. It is not perfect. There are errors made, and there is poor judgment and lapses and sin, because we're sinners saved by grace. But as we celebrate 250 years in America, man, the Lord can still bring and will bring renewal in our time if we can turn toward him.
1: Yeah, let me encourage you to get a copy of Senator Scott's compelling book, One Nation Always Under God. It's filled with inspiring stories of men and women whose Christian faith helped shape our nation. And these stories are going to inspire your family to have confidence in Christ and offer opportunities for conversations with your children and your grandchildren.
0: You know, John, let me also emphasize here, one of the things I think that weakens us, obviously, as believers, is not being in the Word, not reading the Word, to where the Holy Spirit can bring those things to mind when we need them. John 8:31 and 32 says, if we abide in God's Word, there you go, we will know the truth, and the truth will set us free. And I see that in marriages through our Hope Restored efforts, trying to get these marriages back together, parenting crises that people call. We want you to call because we want to help you. But so often it's because we're not rooted in the Word and know how to live this life in a way that's full of God's wisdom.
1: Yeah, yeah. We encourage you to dive into your Bible, read it, and find the difference that it makes in your life and in the lives around you. 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
7: 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We live in a very confusing world these days, filled with darkness, false ideas, and deception. So spiritual discernment is really more important than ever. You see, without discernment, we can easily be misled in the important decisions about life, faith, relationships, even our beliefs. It's why learning to think and choose in a way that aligns with God's will is how we can avoid the consequences of costly mistakes. So today, Pastor Jack teaches that when God's Word lives in our hearts, it's a powerful way to live. When we allow ourselves to be taught by the Lord and yield our lives to His will, we can live free of uncertainty and doubt. Now, with his message called Discipline of Discernment, Here's pastor and Bible teacher Jack Hibbs.
6: For me personally, I go through these mental, emotional, spiritual gymnastics in my soul, in my head, when it comes to that challenge that Jesus said right there. To do what he's called me to do and to finish the work. I know right now that I am in the middle of the will of God, and I pray that tomorrow I will be. I know yesterday I was. I want to live like that every day. I'm terrified with the thought of being outside of that. He said, Jack, are you making this up? I'm too weak. I'm too frail. I'm too in need of him to be anywhere else. And I know that there's this dialogue between you and I. No, no, you're the pastor. You're up on the podium. And you don't go through the things that we go through. Yes, listen, we go through more things. How can we relate to you if we don't go through the things that you all go through? The attacks, the pressures, the things. Yeah, but you know what? You're up there on Sunday and Wednesday, and you're just having a great time. Teaching is the easiest part of my calling. This is the easiest part. And the whole thing is, Lord, I just want to finish. Listen, let me tell you something. I challenge you. Let's just use this terminology for a second. Go look at careers. I don't think being a pastor is a career, but we'll just throw it in that camp. Go look at careers and see how many people start out as an engineer and end as an engineer. How many people start out as firemen and end as firemen? How many people start out as doctors and end as doctors? You're going to find 98, 99, 100% of them. How many people start out as pastors and finish as pastors? You will find that it is the most dangerous job on the planet. Not dangerous as in getting shot in the head or run over by a rhinoceros, nothing like that. I'm not talking about that. Not in this country, not yet. What I'm saying is, because of spiritual dynamic, and in an age that you and I live in, somebody could think up some thing in their head and launch it out onto the internet about you or about me, and our lives are ruined that fast. Did I share with you guys what happened with Josh McDowell and I? Well, too bad you weren't here, so you missed it. I'll just say this. Some lunatic fabricated a story, floated it on the internet, used my name to attack Josh McDowell. Josh McDowell gets a hold of me all upset. I said, what are you talking about? It was internet fraud. Somebody can take a picture of you and not even know it and Mickey Mouse it on their Photoshop and ship it to the world and ruin your life. We live in dangerous times. All I want to do is finish my calling. And that should be the biggest burden on your heart as a Christian, is to maintain, keep, strengthen, and build your faith all the way through to the end. And you need to be discerning to do that, because there's tricksters, but that's not a word, is it? Tricksters. There's tricksters out there. There's people who want to deceive and mess with your life and get you off some path. Jesus said there's a bunch of them. In John 6:38, Jesus said, for I have come down from heaven to do not my own will, but the will of him who sent me. That should be the cry. Lord, I'm here to do your will. Every day I want you to get up tomorrow morning and say, God, live your will through my life. I mean, don't raise your hand. Is your life boring? Are you a Christian? Yep. Is your Christianity boring? Yep. Your fault. Because all you need to do is say, Lord, use me to fulfill your will today in my life. And let me tell you, put your mouthpiece in and strap your helmet on. Because it is going to be an e-ticket for those of you who are old. E-ticket. Nothing like an e-ticket. Also this. What does God's will look like in my life? Is that I discover the plan for my life. He actually has a very specific plan for my life. Jesus said in John 18:37, when he was questioned by Pilate said, are you the king? And Jesus says, you've rightly said that I was the king. For this cause I was born, and for this cause I've come into the world, that I should bear witness to the truth. And everyone, that's you and I, everyone who is of the truth hears my voice. Ah, that's key. Lord, I need to discern about what to do, about my job. Or maybe I've lost my job, and should I go this way or should I go that way? By the way, I've told you before, I need to tell you again. If you're looking for a job and you're seeking the Lord, the great probability is that when you get a job offer, you will get two at almost the exact same time. Two job offers. You say, why didn't God just give me one? Because now I got to pray. Which one? That's the way he works with his kids. You know, there's Johnny. He's praying for a job. So God gives you two to pick from. Why? Why does he do that to us? So that we'd slow down, fall down, pray, and he'll speak to us. And then your natural action reaction is, well, how's he going to speak to us? That's why daily Bible reading is paramount to life. I don't know. I tell you, you want to get pumped up, especially, again, young people, listen up. How do you know when God's speaking? Listen, you need a real good, cool problem. You need a nice problem that throws you on your face before God. You're crying out to him. And you pick up your word, and I don't know, I don't get how, he's God, he can do this stuff. How does he do this all around the world with billions of people? Every day, they'll pick up the Bible, God, I need to hear from you, Lord. Well, anyway, what's my daily Bible reading? My daily Bible reading is, and you start reading it. And there'll be that verse in your daily Bible reading that answers your life's problem that day. And then you just go, God, you're too much. Do you know what I'm talking about? Can somebody say amen? He is amazing that way. He's great that way. I love it. To discover the plan for my life, God's got it. He has, according to the book of Ephesians, a specific plan, chapter 2. He's got a plan for your life. So tailor-made for you personally that nobody else can do it. It is a work that he's established before the world was ever created, and it's been waiting like in a box. We're approaching Christmas, and you'll have a gift with your name on it. And if it's a good gift, it'd be something you can use. That'd be meaningful, purposeful. And so you're wondering. You shake it. Kind of tear. Oh, honey, I tore the paper's torn. Right? That gift, if it's the right gift, is so specific for your life. And God has done that. He has got a plan for your life that there may be other Bobs in the world, but there's no Bob like you, and there's no gift for any other Bob but for you, Bob. And I tell you, if your name's Bob tonight, you better be getting this. Listen, when you pray for you, I mean this. So I don't pray for me. I pray for other people. I didn't say don't pray for other people. But you're supposed to pray for yourself too. Some people think I'm too right on to pray for me. That's ridiculous. Our Father, which art in heaven, hallowed be thy name, thy kingdom come, thy will be done. Give us. Yeah, us. So listen, when you pray for all of the world and you pray for me first and then you pray for everybody else, when you pray for you, I want you to think about this. I want you to pray for yourself prophetically. What do I mean by that? When I mean prophetically, I mean like this. Romans 8:27. It says, now he who searches the hearts, that's God, knows what the mind of the Spirit is. That is a reference to the Holy Spirit dwelling in you. The Holy Spirit lives inside you, right? You got that? He knows what you need. So look at that verse up there. Now he who searches the hearts knows, notice it's your heart, knows what the mind of the capital S Spirit is, because he, who? The Spirit makes intercession for the, who? Saints. You, according to the will of God. When you pray, Lord, I need direction. I need discernment. I need an answer. Lord, help me. Lord, guide me. Lord, lead me. The Spirit of God is praying through you, speaking to the Father. How cool is that? When you pray, understand that. Think of it as praying prophetically. What do you mean by that? When you pray like that, you know. In fact, here's a bonus verse. It's not on the screen. It just came in my head. Just like that. John 15:7. Have my word. He's saying, my word, if my word abides in your heart, you may ask what you will, and it shall be done unto you. For herein is my Father glorified. Answer, pray the Bible. I don't know how to pray. Open up your Bible and pray Bible. I'm dead serious about that. I'm telling you, it's amazing.
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6: 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In 1 Peter 4:12, listen to this. Peter's so sweet. He says, dear friends, dear brothers, do not be surprised at the painful trial you are now suffering, as though something strange were happening to you, but rejoice that you participate in the sufferings of Christ, so that you may be overjoyed when His glory is revealed. If you are, listen, insulted because of the name of Christ, you are blessed, for the Spirit of glory and of God rests upon you. What a great thing, the power of God. What does God's will look like in my life? God's power, not mine, not yours, His power. It's a sweet thing. Third and final point, we got 5 minutes to wrap this one up. How can I have His will done in my life? Well, listen, three ways. Number one, allowing. Write it down. By yielding, allowing, letting Him, allowing myself to be taught by Him. This sounds so simple, and it's such a big deal. Did you know that people suffer unnecessarily because they're not teachable? You know, if you're not teachable, it's because you have an arrogant spirit. You're proud. There's nothing worse than to see somebody that's unteachable because they think they know everything and they can't be taught. You say, is that me? I don't know. Do you criticize everything that comes your way that will instruct you? Then you're proud. Make sure you have a teachable spirit. How can I have God's will done in my life? Number one, make sure, allow yourself to be taught by God. John 14:26, the Helper, the Holy Spirit, whom the Father will send in my name, Jesus said, He will what? Teach you all things and bring to your remembrance all things that I said to you. What a tremendous verse. John 16:12. Jesus said, I still have many things to say to you, but you cannot bear them now. However, when He, the Spirit of truth, has come, He will guide you into all truth, for He will not speak of His own authority, but whatever He hears, He will speak. Isn't that interesting? And He will tell you things to come. He will glorify me, for He will take of what is mine and declare it to you. That's the art of God teaching you and I. And listen, Jesus said this amazing, the spiritual family that you and I belong in. I think you'll understand this. You know, there's some people that say, man, you know, family, family. And I'm all for family. God's for family. He invented the family. But some people take it a little too far. They get a little goofy with it. Like, the family. Don't get in between the family. Well, listen to what Jesus said about family. And by the way, this freaked people out when He said this. In Mark 3:33, it says this, and He answered them and said, or saying, who is my mother or my brothers or brethren? This is when Jesus was ministering and Mary came with His brothers and sisters. You say, what? Read Matthew 13:55. Read it later. It gives you the names of Jesus' stepbrothers and mentions the fact that he has at least two sisters, because it says sisters plural. What does that mean? The Bible teaches that Joseph and Mary must have had kids after Jesus was born. I know that blows some of your theology, but it's Bible. So watch this. Jesus is teaching and Mary comes with the family. And they said, Jesus, your family's here, your mom's here, and your brothers. And he looked around about on them and said about him, who said about him, those that were listening in, those that were gathered in the teaching. And he said, look, behold, my mother and my brethren. For whosoever shall do the will of God, the same is my brother and my sister and my mother. And he, what do you say? What's he saying? If blood is thicker than water, spirit is thicker than blood. The family of God. We are kindred spirits the moment that we're born again. And we're brought into the family of God. Jesus is the one that's in my family. He's the one that does my will. And the will of my Father. Also this, by determining to obey him no matter what. Excuse me. That we determine tonight to obey him. We're almost done. John 17:8 and verse 14 as well, Jesus said, for I have given them the words which you have given me. He's praying to his Father. This is what's known as the high priestly prayer of Jesus. And they have received them. That is the words. He's talking about the disciples. And have known surely that I've come from you. And they have believed that you sent me. Verse 14. I have given them your word. And the world has hated them because they are not of the world, just as I am not of this world or of the world. Amazing. Jesus is saying that you and I are to be determined to obey God no matter what. I read this today. This is so encouraging. Listen to this. Martin Luther. There's a record in one of his journals. Check this out. Martin Luther said that Satan visited him on several occasions, Satan himself. That'd be pretty freaky. And during one of those demonic moments, Luther heard Satan recount all of Luther's sins that day. And Luther said to Satan, is that all? And again, he heard Satan speak to him. And again, Luther responded louder, is that all? And again, this happened until Luther said, enough. And with that, he shouted this next verse. Isn't that awesome? He shouted this next verse. It's 1 John 1:7. The blood of Jesus Christ, his son cleanses us from all sins. If you ever get a chance to see in Germany, there's a room where Martin Luther was there seeking God and he was the father of the Reformation period. And Satan appeared to him and Martin Luther picked up his inkwell and threw it at the wall and the stain is still on the wall in Germany. I love that. Satan says, you know what, Luther? Is that it? Oh, you know what? And this, and this too. Is that all you got? Don't you love it? And Satan, because the Bible says Satan is the accuser of the brethren day and night. Isn't that weird? God allows him to appear before God day and night. Somebody, give me your name. Give me a name. Carolyn. Carolyn. Satan goes up there. Carolyn, you know what? She had this thought today, and she's doing this, and she did that, and she went over 55, and she, all this. And he's a, and Carolyn, from now on, can say, is that all? Because the blood of Jesus Christ. It cleanses. Absolutely. We're out of time, but very quickly, the next thing is this, or the final thing is this, by keeping his will as the focus of my existence. You want to keep God's will as the focal point of your existence and life. To pursue God, there's no greater example of this than what Jesus has set for us. Jesus said in John 8:29, I do all things that please him. Isn't that your heart's desire? Let's be honest. Down deep inside, is that not your heart's desire? I just want to do all things that please him. Man. On and on. And I can encourage you to do a study on the will of God or the will of the Father or God's will. The Bible tells us this. I'll give you a couple more verses and we'll end right here. 1 Thessalonians 4:3. For this is the will of God. Your sanctification, that is God, it's God's will that you be taken out of this world and set in a place of walking in this world, but not of the world. Okay, we'll keep going. That you may abstain from sexual immorality, that each of you should know how to possess his own vessel in sanctification and honor, yielding your life to what God wants done, not what you want to do, not in passion of lust, like the Gentiles who do not know God. And then finally here, we end where we began, Ephesians 5:17. But before we read Ephesians 5:17, let's look at the context of it. Look at verse 15, Ephesians 5:15, start there. So then that you walk circumspectly, not as fools, but wise, redeeming the time because the days are evil. Boy, that's a big one, huh? Verse 16. We should print that out and put it right over our TV sets and computers and stuff, right? Therefore, do not be unwise, but understand what the will of the Lord is. And do not be drunk with wine, in which is dissipation. Why get drunk? You'll get stupid for a minute, do dumb things, and then you'll wake up. That's what it means. Why do you waste your effort for? It's dumb. Why be sometimes possessed when you can be possessed with the Holy Spirit? Look at the result of it. Speaking to one another in psalms, hymns, spiritual songs, singing, and making melody in your heart to the Lord. Well, who does that? People who are bent on knowing the will of God because they have learned how to discern the path and the way that they should live. And it's available to every one of us right now. Has been and shall be.
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10: This is Albert Moeller for townhall.com. Just recently, Ken Paxton secured the nomination for the GOP, looking to represent Texas in the U.S. Senate. Paxton will be facing a state senator and Presbyterian seminarian James Tallarico. The question is, as the New York Times put it, are Texans ready for Tallarico's kind of Christianity? Ruth Graham and David Goodman begin by talking about Tallarico's pastor, Jim Rigby, at St. Andrew's Presbyterian Church in Austin. The article begins, quote, "Jim Rigby, a pastor who rarely uses the word God, is a key to understanding the Senate candidate trying to pull off something unusual in Texas," end quote. Later, the reporters refer to a sermon where Pastor Rigby refers to, quote, "the creative impulse of the universe, which, quote, can be called God, but doesn't have to be called God," end quote. I do not think that the majority of people in Texas understand the Bible in those terms. What we're talking about here is light years outside of biblical orthodoxy. So let's ask the question, is Texas ready for that?
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0: what is it that you think should distinguish every Christian community from the surrounding culture? Is it morality, good works, exuberant singing? We'll hear the answer today on Truth for Life as Alistair Begg examines the new commandment Jesus gave his disciples. We're in John's Gospel, chapter 13.
1: Not only are there places that we'll remember all our lives, but we also remember sounds as well as sights. The title for our study today has to do with a sound. The title of the study today is When the Rooster Crows. When the Rooster Crows. It's not difficult to imagine that routinely throughout the course and the balance of his life, Peter, upon hearing that familiar sound on a daily basis, would be inevitably reminded of that evening that he spent in the courtyard. And then also reminded of the way in which that scene was painted over, if you like, covered over, renewed, transformed by another scene, the scene that took place when Jesus made breakfast for the disciples on the shore after his resurrection. And I don't think there is any doubt at all that if Peter was able to join us, to come back and be a part of our services today, he would sing heartily, "Our sins, they are many, his mercy is more." The departure of Judas has given rise to the 11 now being under the tutelage of Jesus in a very personal way. And once again, if you see your text in front of you there in 31 and into 32, Jesus reminds them of what he has already said in one of our previous studies about the wheat that falls, unless a grain of wheat

0: falls into the ground and dies. It remains alone, but then out of that will come this growth. And we thought then about Jesus being glorified. And so once again, he gives voice to this. It seems fairly difficult, doesn't it? Now is the Son of Man glorified. And God the Father is glorified in him. If God the Father is glorified in him, God the Father will also glorify him in himself and glorify him at the very essence of it. Jesus is actually giving voice to what is virtually inexplicable to us. He's referring to the awesome nature of the way in which in the cross serves, if you like, as a splendid theater, a dramatic display of the incomparable goodness of God. If we want to know how God loves, if we want to know how good God is, if we want to know about God seeking to save people, then we look directly to the cross of the Lord Jesus Christ. Notice the tenderness of his tone in verse 33. Little children, he says, little children, yet a little while I'm with you. You will seek me, and just as I said to the Jews, so now also I say to you, where I am going, you cannot come. And a new commandment I give to you, that you love one another. Now, when we come to this phrase, a new commandment, what are we to make of it? And I want to pause on this because I don't want us to go wrong. The new commandment to which he refers is not intrinsically different from what has already been for us in the Old Testament. Because in the Old Testament, in Leviticus 19, now the word of God is, you shall love your neighbor as yourself. So what then is new about this commandment? Well, it is a new commandment in the sense that it is the commandment that goes along with the new covenant. This cup is a new covenant in my blood, which is given for the remission of sins. And accompanying that new covenant is the reality of a new life. The new life that Jeremiah the prophet spoke of, where a heart of stone would be removed and a soft and a pliable heart would be there, and the Spirit of God would come now and invade that heart. It's new in that sense. It's new also insofar as the depth of it and the demand of it is inescapable. Listen, a new commandment I give to you, that you love one another. How? Just as I have loved you, you are to love one another. How has Jesus loved? Perfectly, ceaselessly, sacrificially. That's what he's going to display on the cross. That the cross of the Lord Jesus defines as well as displays the nature of the love of God. Are we to take this seriously? A new commandment I give to you, the followers of Jesus, that you love one another just as I have loved you, you are also to love one another. How is this even possible? You see, the Christian life is not just difficult. The Christian life is impossible. The Christian life is impossible. Again, I want to pause on this for a moment because there may be some here this morning and you have never really factored in the whole idea of what it means to become a Christian. Some people are trying to be a Christian without ever having become a Christian. And so what does it really mean? What's involved? Remember what we discovered way back in chapter 3 in the words of Jesus to Nicodemus. He's a religious man. He's convinced of the idea that knowing God, loving God, following God is all about things you do for God or the things that you don't do because you want to please God. And how taken aback he must have been when Jesus says to him, I want to tell you something, Nicodemus, truly, truly, unless a man is born again, he cannot even see the kingdom of God. You must, he says, be born again. In other words, making it very, very clear that Christianity is not something that we take up. And people talk about, I've taken up golf. I've taken up business, or whatever you've taken up, as we understand it. We don't take up Christianity. By definition, Christianity takes us up. So let me ask you this morning, are you on the side of those who said, yeah, I've taken it up? Or do you find yourself saying, no, it has taken me up? Mysteriously. Again, Jesus to Nicodemus, the wind blows where it wills, and you can hear the sound, but you can't tell where it comes from or where it's going. So it is with everyone who is born of the Spirit. And the new life that is born in our hearts is the resurrection life of Jesus. So that becoming a Christian is a result of God's amazing grace towards us, mysteriously, wonderfully pursuing us, showing us our need, showing us our Savior, closing for us the reality of these things. And then the living out of the Christian life is the living out then of the life of Christ that has been granted to us. So that our identification with Christ is not by way of affiliation, it is by way of regeneration. That's what being born again means, being regenerated. That is not something that we could do for ourselves. That is only something that God does. And that is the source. That's the difference, you see, between people who just go to church, or they just attend things, or I'm an affiliate, or whatever it might be. Well, that doesn't sound like a member of a family, does it? I'm affiliated with the Begg family? No, I'm a member. I'm a member. Membership in the family of God is the issue. Predates membership in any local family. I want to stay with this, and I want to ask you this morning, are you in Christ? Are you a Christian? If you are a Christian, then you know at least this. Number one, that Jesus has done something for me. He has done something for me. He has done something for me that I desperately required. He has done something for me that I couldn't do for myself. He has done that which is the most important issue in the entire world, and he's done it for me. I've been made aware of the fact that I was created by God. I've been made aware of the fact that I am accountable to God. And I've been made aware of the fact that I am going to face God. You see, people don't believe that. They don't believe that. That is not my reality. That is not my truth. That is not my idea. I can just dispense with it all. And then in the watches of the night, when their conscience confronts them, when they're aware of their condition, then the story is vastly different. To whom are you going to go? To whom will you turn? The only person to whom you can go is Jesus. That's the first thing. Secondly, that if you are a Christian, if you're in Christ, then you know that Jesus has done something in me. In me. That's the story of the new birth. It wasn't that Nicodemus decided to change his religion. It wasn't that he changes his ideas about God. It was that Nicodemus became a child of God. The Christian, you see. If anyone is in Christ, they're a new creature. So I know that God in Jesus has done something for me. And I know that he has done something in me. And as a result of that, I know that he plans to do something through me. Through me. Now, this is what he's addressing here before we even get to the reaction of Peter. I want you, he says, in recognition of how I have loved you, to love one another. In other words, one of the features, a distinguishing feature, maybe even the distinguishing feature of a Christian community is love for one another. That when the Spirit of God takes hold of a life and of lives, then what becomes unmistakable is the fact that we are now enabled to love people for whom we have no natural sense of affection. Do you get that? What is Jesus saying here? By this, verse 35, will all the people know that you are my disciples. What is that? By what? By all the things we're saying? By all the things we don't do? By all the things we do? No. By this will all the people know that you're my disciples. That is a very small hinge on which hangs a very large door. If you have love one for another. In other words, Jesus says that our love for one another within the body of Christ is the visible manifestation of the gospel. It is, if you like, the authentication of the gospel. Here's the great opportunity for the church in every generation, and not least of in our own. In a broken world with broken families and broken bits and pieces of everything, the Church of Jesus Christ has the great opportunity. Schaeffer referred to the love within the body of Christ as the final apologetic. The great answer, the great illustration of why someone would want to become a Christian. Because, as I say to you, the church is unlike other associations. Most associations here in Greater Cleveland are based on status, wealth, background, intellect, sporting achievements, whatever it might be. The church isn't marked by any of that stuff. The church is to be marked by an inclusiveness which demonstrates the universal appeal of Jesus. So that people come amongst those who love Jesus and they discover that the reason they actually love each other is because Jesus has first loved them. Bruce Milne says, it is designated, that is the church, as a community which welcomes all people irrespective of background, age, gender, color, moral history, social status, influence, intelligence, religious background, or the lack of it. To love like Jesus is to love inclusively, indiscriminately, and universally. That's why when John writes his first letter, picking up on what Jesus has taught him, he writes this: no one has ever seen God. If we love one another, God abides in us, and his love is perfected in us. In other words, what he's saying is this, that the invisible God is made visible when his children love, not in word and in talk, but in deed and in truth. That's the great challenge. That's the great challenge. It's a challenge, is it not? Because we're selfish. Our whole culture is in a militancy against it. It's about me. It's about my. It's about what? It's about me. You live your life like that and you come into a community like this and said, that's why in the early church, who was it? Probably a Roman general or something. He says, you got to see how these Christians love each other. Now let me ask you, do you think that America, when it thinks about love, when it thinks about friendships, when it thinks about the engagement of unlikely people with other unlikely people, do you think they're hurrying towards church buildings? They're certainly not. Why? Well, because we changed it into a political agenda. Or we changed it into, we're the people. And we feel sorry for you that you're not one of the people, as opposed to, we're a mess. Jesus is a wonderful Savior. This is a messy church, but it's full of messy people whose messed up lives are in the process of being continually cleaned up by Jesus. What a phenomenal opportunity is given to us. In light of all of that, and the reason I spent time on that is because I want us, first of all, to understand as best we can the challenge that is there, the examination of our hearts, of our church life, but then to see against that the response of Simon Peter. Because we ought immediately to be taken aback by Peter's reaction. Because it would appear from what follows that despite the dramatic nature of what Jesus has said, I have a new commandment for you and so on, that somehow or another, Peter's ears are not attuned to that himself. He doesn't seem to have any time for that. He seems to have little time for this call to selfless love. His focus is elsewhere. Simon Peter said to him, "Lord, where are you going?" It's fantastic, isn't it? I mean, I always say I'm encouraged by the people who used to do that in school, who would ask that kind of question, because it was usually the question that I wanted to ask, but I didn't have the guts to ask it. I want to believe that I'm going, "Oh no, this is wonderful, helpful about the love." Now, where are you going? Peter is more interested in satisfying his curiosity than in paying attention to what Jesus has said. He doesn't have any questions here about brotherly love. He doesn't say, "Can you explain exactly what you mean by that, Jesus? Like how we could love the way you love?" He's got no questions about that at all. No. Instead, he wants to know the answer to the one thing that Christ has purposely chosen not to disclose. Now that ought to ring a bell again. Because if we are honest, the tendency in our hearts is very similar to Peter's. Because we're prone to seek answers. I know this from 48 years in pastoral ministry. Most of the questions that people come to their pastors about are questions about things that are contained in the secret counsel of God that he has chosen not to reveal. So they want to come and find out, "Could you please tell me why it is that God this, why he did that, where was this, and what's the next thing?" They're not asking questions about how could I love the person next door to me who's a pain in the neck. They're not asking questions like that. No, they're asking these kind of questions. I don't say it in any spirit of judgment. I'm tempted to do the same. The one thing that he has chosen not to make known, Peter wants the answer to that question. The secret things belong to the Lord our God, Deuteronomy 29:29. But the things that are revealed belong to us and to our children forever, that we may do all the words of the law. In other words, God keeps nothing back from us that we need. He loves us as a father. He's not withholding information from us that is necessary for the living of the Christian life or commending the gospel to the world. None of that is held back. And all that he has made known is not only for us, but it's for the children's ministry. It's for the youth ministry. It's for the whole world. This is it, he says. Which we might paraphrase as the main things are the plain things. The plain things are the main things. Your impact on the watching world is tied to your love for one another, says Jesus. And Peter says, "Where are you going?" Jesus' answer, you will notice, is not explicit. He's going to a place where Peter cannot follow now, but he will follow afterward. That will take us actually to our final truly, truly in John's gospel. In chapter 21, where Jesus will say of Peter, "Truly, truly, I say to you, when you were young, you used to dress yourself and walk wherever you wanted. But when you're old, you will stretch out your hands and another will dress you and carry you where you do not want to go." And John explains, this he said to show by what kind of death Peter was to glorify God. You will not follow me now, but you will follow me afterward. One of my friends says, upon that afterward hangs the weight of Christian hope. You will all fall away, but afterward, when I am raised up, I will go before you to Galilee. So Peter, instead of allowing all that Jesus has now said to sink in, his characteristic assertive personality prevails, and he moves on from where to why. Where are you going? Where I'm going, you can't come now. You'll come afterwards. Why can't I come now? It's great, isn't it? I think it's great. This is Peter talking to God. This is Peter challenging the deity. I answered your first question. You're back with another one? Don't we see ourselves? Where are you going? Love each other. When are you coming back? Love each other. Why can't I? Love each other.
1: 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I'm Bob Lapine. 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
2: 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Faith comes by hearing. I'm so glad we're able to get together on this Monday. Hope you had a pretty decent weekend. It's going to be a hot one today. You want to take care if you're going to be out and about, maybe doing a little vacation day or something, maybe getting ready for a vacation, but it's going to be kind of a hot, steamy Central Florida day today. Pretty typical for summer, low 90s, that heat index right around 100, afternoon storms popping up depending on where you are, and tomorrow and the next day and the next day and the next day. That's pretty much the forecast for the rest of the week. Yeah, we're shining our June ministry spotlight on today's word, teaching ministry of Brett Metter at Athey Creek Church up in Oregon. And Pastor Brett, he teaches God's word with clarity. Love that, helping us grow in understanding scripture and helping us grow a closer heart for God, too. And I just love that. Now, Monday through Friday, you can join us right here at 1 p.m. And then Saturday and Sunday, did you catch it over the weekend? 12:30 p.m. That's a quick half hour, so you don't want to miss it. Today's word, Brett Metter, a teaching ministry that's really going to make a difference in your life. All right, coming up, Insight for Living, Chuck Swindoll, speaking of another teaching ministry that makes a big difference. Chuck Swindoll today is going to be exploring what happens when we come face to face with the holiness of God. That's coming up next.
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8: Hot and muggy again. Upper 80s by noon, and the heat index already scraping 100. Scattered storms pick up this afternoon. Highs around 90, but the heat index over 100. Rain hangs around this evening into the 70s after midnight. Lows before dawn in the mid-70s. Rest of this week, highs in the low 90s. Heaviest storms in the afternoons and into the drive home. And watch that heat index. Your latest Word Forecast. I'm Dave DiRico.
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10: Have you ever been so overwhelmed by God's holiness that you suddenly became painfully aware of your own sin? Not because anyone pointed it out, but because the contrast was simply undeniable. That's exactly where Isaiah found himself. Swept into a vision of the throne room of God, he heard the seraphim cry, "Holy, holy, holy is the Lord of hosts." Today on Insight for Living, Chuck Swindoll continues his message from Isaiah 6, where we'll discover what God did next and why Isaiah's confession became the turning point of his entire life.
11: He spontaneously understands how distant he is from the one who is holy. He says, "Woe is me, I am ruined." Why, Isaiah? Why do you feel finished, ruined? Well, look, he tells us, I am a man of unclean lips, and I live among a people of unclean lips. My eyes have seen the King, the Lord of hosts. I live in the midst of a people who curse, and I curse. I went to a high school where the kids cussed. I never heard cussing at home. I thought for the first time in my life, hey, it's pretty cool. I think I'll try some of those words. My sister heard me. And in great sisterly fashion, she says, "I'm going to tell Daddy." All of a sudden, my lips were sort of clean all over again. I got in the Marine Corps and I heard familiar words again. Because in the Corps, that's what's part of a lifestyle. There isn't a sentence said without a cuss word. It's remarkable. I don't know why that makes you feel like a man, but for some, their vocabulary is so limited, they got to rely on those kind of words. If this is too shocking for you, I apologize, but I honestly believe that's Isaiah. I believe that's his struggle. I believe Isaiah is saying, "Lord, I say things when I shouldn't say them. Lord, I use words I shouldn't use. I lack control verbally. I am impatient with my tongue. And so when I hear these angels and when I see how separate you are from this lifestyle, being holy, I'm not worthy. I'm finished. You're done with me, I'm sure. The thing I appreciate about this is the spontaneity of it. There is no shaming statement from the throne of God. There is no wagging of a finger saying, you ought to be ashamed of yourself. The man expresses his inadequacy, his lack of holiness, his filthy language, perhaps his habit of exaggerating or gossip. There are a dozen different ways we can have foul mouths. And he's standing guilty before a holy God. He's literally on holy ground. And he's exposed to the Holy One. Watch closely. Look at what happens. Then. I love connectives like that. Little four-letter word, then. Verse 6 begins. When? When? When you see then, ask when. Right after Isaiah's confession. I'm a man of unclean lips, and I dwell in the midst of a people of unclean lips. My eyes have seen the Lord of hosts. Then. There isn't any hesitation. There isn't even a word spoken. Then one of the seraphim flew to me with a burning coal in his hand, which he had taken from the altar with tongs. Picture it in your mind. It's hard to imagine, but picture it. The seraph picks up this coal and reaches over, verse 7, and touches Isaiah's mouth with it. Listen. Does that help? All of a sudden, the moisture of his lips and the hot burning coal meet. Do you find it intriguing, as I do, that the coal touches his mouth? Why, of course. Why, that's where his sin is. I think it's magnificent how the Lord pinpoints things in our lives as we're in the presence of his people and the gathering of worship like this. All of a sudden, truth be told, you who have really entered into this message today, you're already turning over in your mind your area. And you know it. I don't know it. That's good. I've got my own stuff to deal with. And they're going over in my mind. And I long for the coal to touch me at that area. I invite it. David wrote in Psalm 51:17, a broken and a contrite heart, O God, you will not despise. I urge you to be as broken as Isaiah. I urge you to say, Lord, this is my struggle. This is the unholy part of my existence. I've picked it up from the world system, and I've begun to perfect it. I'm around dishonest people, and Lord, I become a lot dishonest. I don't tell the whole truth. Sometimes I hold back because it's a little easier to compromise. Lord, I am almost pure, but not altogether. By the way, speaking of that, I came across a very interesting bit of research. Let's say that something is 99.9% perfect. Okay? That's pretty good, huh? 99.9%. Okay? Would that be a problem? Well, according to this research, this year alone, the IRS would lose 2 million documents if it were 99.9% accurate. You say, well, some things are true, aren't they? And the next, do you know that 12 babies every day would be given to the wrong parents at birth? I mean, if 99.9% were accurate, the 0.1% would be 12 babies a day would go to wrong parents. You're thinking, maybe that's what happened to me. No, that's not fair. Look at this next one. 291 pacemaker operations would be performed incorrectly. 291 this year would be performed incorrectly. 20,000 incorrect drug prescriptions would be written and filled. 99.9. Is there any question why God is altogether completely holy? There's no room for anything less. Otherwise, he'd be unjust 0.1% of the time. And there'd be reason to blame and doubt and question. But there's none here. He touches my mouth. This holy God touches my mouth. Now, what is interesting, and hold your place here, is that Peter, who walked with Jesus in 1 Peter chapter 1, verse 14, writes a word of exhortation to his readers. 1 Peter 1, 14. As obedient children, do not be conformed to the former lusts which were yours in your ignorance, but like the Holy One who called you, look at the words, be holy yourselves also in all your behavior, because it is written, you shall be holy, for I am holy. When you misinterpret that, you think that has to do with the clothing you wear or the music you prefer or the car you drive or the vacations you enjoy as different from someone. It has nothing to do with the externals. It has to do with the inside part of our lives. It all starts with a transformation. We are transformed by the renewing of our minds. And you'll recall from that section in Romans 12, it is our holy act of worship. Look closely. Back to verse 7. This is from the Lord. Behold, this has touched your lips. Your iniquity is taken away and your sin is forgiven. Oh, is there any line better than that? My son, I've heard your confession. Psst. Count on it. I've forgiven you that. Your iniquity from these many, many days and months and years of this habit, taken away. Taken away. Only God can do that. How wonderful. Now, he's not through. Then, see the next one? Verse 8. When? Then, after that statement is made, then I heard a voice of the Lord saying, this is not an angel speaking, this is the Lord speaking, whom shall I send? I have a vast amount of work to do that you have no idea about. Whom shall I send? Who will go for us? Made me smile when I read that because Isaiah is the only one in the temple. Reminds me of when I had my minor heart attack. Thank goodness it was minor. I never really had chest pains, but I felt it in my jaw, my teeth, down my neck and under my arm. And I said to Cynthia early that Saturday morning, honey, I've got funny feelings. I've kind of broken out in a sweat. Something's wrong. She said, where does it hurt? And I said, right here. What side? On the left side. Boom! She set a new record for getting me in the car. And then she was in the car and we drove quickly to the hospital. They checked my blood pressure and it was out of sight. And they said, you're having a heart attack. And I couldn't believe it. To this day, I've never had chest pain, and including then. I thought everybody that has a heart attack has chest pain. In fact, when I go to Dr. Cooper, and he's done my exam, and maybe thinks I'm not thinking seriously enough, he says, you know, I've had 7 people die in that chair you're sitting in. And I say to him, I'm changing chairs. I'm going to that next chair. Well, this was no laughing matter. There I was, flat down on the gurney. All alone in this room, the doctor is there. They poke this thing up my groin and goes, well, I probably shouldn't have put it quite like that, but not being a physician, they jammed this thing into me and all of a sudden said, you may want to watch it on the monitor.
12: Oh,
11: yeah, let's see what's on TV this afternoon. And then I say, is that me? The doc goes, there's nobody else in the room, which I thought was a rather smart remark. I'm the only one in here getting this thing jammed in my heart. There's a little stent. By the way, it's doing great. Thank God. Who will go for me? Whom shall I send? I'm the only one in here. And Lord, if you can cleanse my mouth, if you can take care of something that's been a plague most of my life, I want you to know I'm available. The magnificent thing about the holiness of God is it prompts us to be like Him. Lord, I want to be your spokesman. Lord, I want to be your servant. Lord, I want to be one who teaches this class. Lord, I want to be one who works with children. Lord, I want to serve you. I want to teach this Bible class. I want to have one in my home. Lord, if you can use an imperfect vessel and if you can cleanse me and forgive me, Lord, I want to use my voice to sing for you. I want to play my instrument to your glory. Here am I. Use me. And that's exactly what happened. He said, verse 9, go. Isn't that great? First two letters of the word gospel. One of my mentors used to say, you can't take the go out of the gospel. You don't take the gospel if you don't go. You don't share the gospel if you don't speak. You're not available to do the work of the gospel without involvement. Go. And for the record, the book was full of Isaiah's going all the way through chapter 66 before he dies a martyr. I'll not even ask you to turn to it, but listen to another rendering of Romans 12, 1 and 2. Take your everyday ordinary life. Listen closely. Take your everyday ordinary way of life, your sleeping, eating, going to work, and walking around life, and place it before God as an offering. Your everyday life, place it before God as an offering. Embracing what God does for you is the best thing you can do for Him. I love that line. Embracing what He does for you is the best thing you can do for Him. Don't become so well adjusted to your culture that you fit into it without even thinking. Instead, fix your attention on God. You'll be changed from the inside out. That's it. That's it. He simply expects us to live a holy life. By that I mean separate from our culture. That is, separate from the lifestyle, the thinking of our culture. That's what it means to be holy. Remember? To be separate, to be set apart. We live in it, but we're not a part of it in lifestyle and thinking. To be authentic in an inauthentic world. To be honest in a dishonest culture. To model a wholesome lifestyle in an unwholesome context where we find ourselves. To be free of corruption and addictions and compromise in a corrupt and addicted and compromising society. That's it. That's it, folks. That's what Peter had in mind when he says, be holy. There's a reason God left us here. I've often thought how easy it would be as soon as we're saved if we could just boop, go to heaven. What kind of witness would we have on this earth? None. So He leaves us in a corrupt world to live an incorruptible life. And so I'm going to offer a simple three-part prayer. Just listen to it with your eyes open, okay? In my mind, I must counteract my depravity with godly thoughts. So, Lord, provide those godly thoughts. In my everyday, workaday world, start my day with godly thoughts. Replace envy with understanding and acceptance. Replace jealousy with encouragement. Replace selfishness with a desire to help others. In my mind, I must counteract my depravity with godly thoughts. So, Lord, provide those godly thoughts. From my mouth, here's the second area, from my mouth. I should be free of all unwholesome words. Lord, prompt those wholesome words. Just as you provide godly thoughts, prompt wholesome words. Put a check on my tongue when I would lash out in profanity. guard me, Lord, from rushing into a statement that I should not say. I have a good friend who puts it so well. I never felt sorry for the things I did not say. Lord, keep me from saying what I'll later regret. Prompt wholesome words. And through my morals, I need to be cleansed from every compromise. Purify me from compromise. From compromise. You know what's interesting? We never get too old for any of these prayers. Mind, mouth, morals. Let's be vulnerable and unguarded. Like Isaiah, let's not attempt to hide our depravity or ignore our area of great need or deny our weakness or tendency toward erosion. Let's not do that. Let's make God the promise that when we walk into a place like this, we're going to expose ourselves to Him without reservation, hesitation, or reluctance. I urge you to do that right now. Will you bow with me, please? You've listened so carefully and well, and I commend you. But listening is only part of the process. I urge you to search your heart, to see if there be any way of pain, the psalmist writes. Any wicked way in you. How about it, teenagers? You're sitting here among us. Any area that needs to be corrected? You know them better than anyone else. Are you sure you know the Savior? Young man, young woman? Sure you've met the Lord? How about an adult in a very responsible position and you're right on the verge of compromising? You know it, God knows it, but nobody else knows it. This is a day to say, Lord, may I be holy in motive, in thought, in action today. If you've never met the Lord Jesus Christ, meet Him today. Father, thank you for the morning of worship, and thank you for the occasion of this glorious beginning. How appropriate that our focus is on your holiness, separateness from all iniquity. Remind us of Peter's words that we are to be holy even as the Savior is holy. Help us with that. Begin today. May this message never be forgotten as we realize that the angels are present and the living God has never left us. You see it all. So cleanse us, Father, from those things that have separated us from you, that we might be separate from a world around us that's lost its way. In the name of Jesus, we pray. Everyone said, Amen. Amen.
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11: The first Monday in July 1979, that's when Insight for Living aired its very first radio program. I had no idea what was beginning that day. None. If someone had pulled back the curtain and shown me what God was about to do, I'm not sure my heart could have held the thrill. We were naive. We were stepping out in faith with a national program, and frankly, we had no business being that bold. But we were. And we did, and men and women responded in droves. Not because we were clever, not because we had some sophisticated strategy or a slick marketing plan. They responded because we heralded the only thing that has ever actually changed a human heart, the cross we proclaim. Nearly five decades later, nothing has changed, not one thing that matters. Yes, the reach has grown, the platforms have multiplied. We go places now that would have seemed like science fiction in 1979. Into phones, into earbuds, into languages and nations we could never have imagined on that first Monday morning. But the message, identical. It's the cross, always the cross. Look around at the world around you, bodies failing, relationships fractured. Public discourse that sounds more like a brawl than a conversation, pain in every direction. And right in the middle of all of it, we get to be dispensers of truth, God's truth, the kind that doesn't shift with the headlines or bend with the culture. That's an extraordinary privilege. As we approach June 30th, nearly 46 years after that very first broadcast, I want to invite you to join what God is already doing. Your gift to Insight for Living carries the light into dark corners we haven't even reached yet, from our very first day until now. Let's keep going together.
10: 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I'm Bill Meyer. 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
2: 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I hope you do. Church of the Week this week, thanks to Calvary Orlando in Winter Park. 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And then they'd love to say welcome home to you and grow together in Christ at Calvary Orlando Winter Park, our Word Church of the Week this week. So thanks a lot for you guys, and thanks for all you do. Love your escalators. All right, coming up next, it's time for today's Grace to You, John MacArthur. Love his series, so don't go away. That'll be coming up next. Traffic-wise, not too bad. No major incidents to report. 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
9: Hot and muggy again. Upper 80s by noon, and the heat index already scraping 100. Scattered storms pick up this afternoon. Highs around 90, but the heat index over 100. Rain hangs around this evening into the 70s after midnight. Lows before dawn in the mid-70s. Rest of this week, highs in the low 90s. Heaviest storms in the afternoons and into the drive home. And watch that heat index. Your latest Word Forecast. I'm Dave DeRica.
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13: Apart from sexual sin, no divorce. If you've done it already, then you have to stay single the rest of your life because that union, that one union, was never broken. 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
14: Welcome to Grace to You with John MacArthur on WTLN The Word. One man described his marriage as a workshop. He works and his wife shops. A woman described her wedding as the moment her husband gave up his bachelor's degree and she got her master's. And then there's the child who described marriage as two adults coming together to yell at the same kids. Obviously, some humorous definitions there, but the truth is, many in today's culture don't know what marriage is supposed to be, and there's nothing funny about that. Thankfully, the Bible shows you exactly how God designed marriage and how you can experience the rich blessings of that institution. We're continuing John MacArthur's study here on Grace to You, titled Restoring Marriage. And here's John with today's lesson.
13: Divine guidelines for marriage. Divine guidelines for marriage. 1 Corinthians 7, 8 to 16. And you know, it's difficult in our world, I think, to maintain a marriage, to maintain any kind of a lasting relationship. 15 million Americans have gone through a divorce. People find it extremely difficult to build lasting relationships with any kind of meaning at all. One divorce for every 2.56 marriages now in America, and it's rising. Interestingly enough, the highest divorce rate in the world is in Russia. Russian cities have a 3 out of 4 divorce rate. Also, I was interested to read somewhere that the number one song in Russia in 1974 was Love Story. We talk a lot about it even here in America, but find it very difficult to maintain any kind of love relationship. And unfortunately, what we experience is not a historical phenomenon that is new. It's something that has always been around. And if you go to 1 Corinthians chapter 7, you'll find that there was a terrible problem existing in Corinth, and it dealt with the whole area of marriage. And that is the problem to which Paul speaks in the 7th chapter. The Corinthians didn't really know what they should do in terms of marriage, or at least they weren't willing to admit what they should do and posed some questions to Paul about it. Now, last time we looked at verses 1 to 7, and we saw in verses 1 to 7 general principle regarding marriage. And what Paul said by way of a brief summary is this: marriage is normal, marriage is for the majority. God has made us to marry. Marriage is good, but marriage is not an absolute commandment for everybody. Because God has, according to verse 7, given some people the charisma or the gift of being single. The ability by the Holy Spirit to totally control sexual desire. And if that's what God's gifted you with, then your singleness is a unique gift of God and ought to be used for His glory. So marriage is the norm. It isn't commanded. It isn't an absolute, but it is the norm to avoid fornication, sexual involvement.

0: you should get married. But for some who have the gift of being single, that's a special blessing of God, and it should be maintained because it puts you in a position to be used by Him in a very unique way. So there is the general principle. Marriage is normal. Singleness is the exception. It's a gift of God. If you have it, then it's something you ought to hold to and cherish as a special gift from God. Now, he takes that principle in verses 8 to 16 and applies it to four groups. Four groups. First group is the single people. Second group is the people who are married, and both are Christians. Third group, those married to an unbeliever who wants to stay. Fourth group, those married to an unbeliever who wants out. Let's look at group one and see how he applies the principle. Those who are unmarried and widows. Verse 8. I say therefore, that is therefore meaning on the basis of the principle laid down, I say, therefore, to the unmarried, and that is a general term including bachelors, maidens, divorcees, I say to the unmarried, and especially to the widows, because, of course, they had a unique situation, having been married and knowing all of the joys of marriage, and having been separated, not because they wished to be, but because of death and the trauma that that brings, I say then to the unmarried, and especially to widows, it is good for them if they abide even as I. It's good to be single. If you're a bachelor, that's good. If you're a maiden who's never been married, that's good. If you're a widow or a widower, that's good. There's nothing wrong with that. And good means beneficial, excellent, and just good. It isn't wrong. Don't listen to those Orthodox Jews who are saying if you're not married, you're abnormal. And you know, we tend to fall in that category. We find some poor young person who's about 28 and we want to play Cupid all the time. You've got to get married. You can't just go through that. You've got to start looking. We want to push these people into getting married. Don't do that. God may have given them the gift of celibacy. And if so, then maybe being married is in violation of God's very best for their life. There are some things in this world that single people are needed to do. It's all right if you've got somebody who's saying, I've got to get married. You can help them. But if somebody just, and they need help, see, But if you have somebody who has no interest in that and they feel that God has given them the gift of being able to control sexual desire outside of marriage, then let it be that way and God will fulfill them in a very unique way. He simply says here, it is a good thing for them if they abide even as I. And of course, at this time, Paul was single. He may have been married since marriage appears to be a necessity for a member of the Sanhedrin, which he once was. It is, however, likely that his wife died before he was converted, and his time of ministry for Christ was always as a single individual, as best we can tell. And so once he had been widowed, if that is the case indeed, then he maintained that because God gave him that gift, that charisma of celibacy, that ability to be single and not to be preoccupied with sex and marriage. So it's a good thing. Look at verse 25. Now concerning virgins or unmarried people, I have no commandment of the Lord. The Lord never said anything about the unmarried, never told anybody to get married. He just spoke about the marriages that already existed. No commandment. Yet I'm going to give my judgment as one that obtained mercy of the Lord. Now I'm going to add some revelation to this. I suppose, therefore, that this is good for the present distress. I say it is good for a man so to be. Are you bound to a wife? Don't seek to be loosed. Are you loosed from a wife? Don't seek a wife. In other words, I guess he would, from a just a practical standpoint, in the world you live in, the sexually messed up world of Corinth, it might just be to your advantage to stay the way you are. If you're single, then just stay that way. If you're married, stay that way, for sure. But verse 28 says, if you marry, you haven't sinned. If a virgin marries, she hasn't. It's no sin to get married, but it might be to your advantage to stay single. Nevertheless, such shall have trouble in the flesh, but I spare you. I'd like to spare you the trouble that marriage brings, and it does bring trouble. Don't make a big issue out of marriage if it isn't a necessity for you. It's all right. You won't sin. But if God has given you the ability to be single, cherish that ability because of its lack of encumbrance, you have a special way in which you can serve God. That's kind of an exciting thing. This is a very special gift that renders you capable of serving God in a very unique way. Now, I realize that there are pressures in being single, especially of all the current emphasis on marriage and the family, and you kind of feel like a fifth wheel. And I was reading in the Times where they say that at the holiday season, it's worse than ever. Single people, particularly single parents, feel really left out. There's no need to feel that way. If God has given you the gift of celibacy, or if God has allowed you to be single for the time, accept that as His plan. There's nothing wrong with being single. Paul advocates it. Now, being single opens up all kinds of potential for you to serve the Lord. We should never take somebody who is content with being single and force them into a situation where they think they're not fulfilled and they have to get married. It isn't true. If you're unmarried or widowed, it's a good thing and you can stay that way. That's fine. You don't have to get married. But, verse 9, if they can't have self-control, let them marry, for it's better to marry than to burn. If you can't handle being single, get married. Now, we're talking about Christians. Some of you may say, well, I don't have that gift, but I can't seem to get married. And the truth of the matter may be that you have sinned in the past. You have violated the principles of God, so you're not in a position now where God is going to bless you with marriage. Or maybe you've disqualified yourself by former marriages and sin and so forth and so on. But just taking it from point blank zero, let's say you're just a new Christian or you're starting out, here is God's standard. It is good if God's given you the gift, but if not, then marry. And I believe that assumes that God will provide a partner. How could God command you to marry and not provide a partner? But listen to me, people, if you're not the right person, you'll never meet the right partner. That's the whole key. If you're not the right person, you'll never meet the right partner. So instead of looking for the right girl, start being the right man. And girls, instead of looking for the right man, start being the right woman. And then the right man will recognize the right woman. And so let them marry. Now that's an aorist imperative command. Get married. It's better to marry than to burn. If you're going around just flaming on the inside with desire, then get married. There's no point in saying, well, I'm remaining single for the cause of Christ. See, that is, you know, that's ridiculous. There's no value in that at all. If you're burning with sexual desire, present tense continues, you continue to burn, then please get married. Marriage, for one thing, will bring about the fulfillment of that physical desire. You know, it seems to amaze me. Some couple will come to me and they'll say, John, we just got engaged. You know, and they're real excited and kind of funny looking face. You know how you get when you get engaged, sort of happy but apprehensive. And show you the ring and, well, when are you going to get married? Oh, we're going to get married in 2 years. 2 years? You know, I hear that, or a year. We have to wait till we get some money or just listen. It is better to marry than to burn. And if you're going to go through 2 years like this, there is no point in it. Once you've made that commitment, you put yourself in a position to be tempted and to see your spiritual life just fade away. Once you've made that vow, get married. Marriage is to help you in that area. There is no advantage in long engagements. Listen, parents, when your kids come home and say they're engaged, you tell them, get married. Get married fast. Well, don't we want you to wait and finish your 4 years of college and... You know, you do for the time they're engaged, you destroy their spiritual life because they can't control the desire because the commitment is already there, see? Paul is saying it's fine to be single, and if you have the gift of celibacy, don't anybody push you into getting married. But if you decide to get married, let everybody push you into it. Get it going. Get married. Your singleness is excellent. You say, well, you know, I don't have the gift, but I'm just waiting for the right partner. What do I do? How do I control my desire in the meantime? Well, that's a fair question, and we're not really approaching that problem this morning. Well, let me give you just some hints that I thought of. How can I, as a single person who is waiting for the fulfillment of my physical desire, waiting for the right mate, how can I control myself? Well, here are some thoughts that you can expand on. Number one would be channel your energy through physical work and spiritual service. Redirect yourself to good physical work and spiritual service. This gives your energy an outlet. Secondly, don't seek to be married. Seek to love and let marriage come as a response. People who are always wanting to get married will marry the wrong person more often than not. But people who are seeking to find the fulfillment of love will marry the person they fall in love with. Don't seek to get married. You know, that's when you go out and you go home and immediately take out your note. Let's see, he's A on this, B on this one, C on this. Check him off. See. Well, he's close enough. I'll take him if he asks. See? But what you're doing, you see, is you're letting marriage be the issue rather than the right person becoming the issue. Seek to be loved and to love, not to be married. Don't worry, marriage will take care of itself. Thirdly, let go of a sex-mad, adulterous world. And what I mean by that is watch what you absorb of the system. Fourthly, program your mind with divine realities. Program your mind. It's amazing, but your behavior is a direct result of the programming of your mind with divine truth. Fifth, recognize that for now, God has chosen for you to live without sex. And recognize this, there is no temptation that has taken you, but such as is common to man. God is faithful, will not allow you to be tempted, what? Above that you're able, but will with the temptation make what? A way of escape, that you may be able to bear it. Sixth, avoid potentially dangerous situations. That's like Joseph, he just ran. Seventh, thank and praise God for the state you're in and be content. You have to approach it from these standpoints. All right, Paul then says, if you're single, great. If you can't handle it, get married. So there is no command that everybody has to marry or that spirituality is being single, no. All right, second group. And here comes practical advice to those who are married to a Christian. This includes most of us. We have Christian husbands, Christian wives. Now, what does he say to us? Verse 10 and 11. And unto the married, now you say, how do you know they're Christians? Because he speaks to the ones that are mixed marriages beginning in verse 12. So we know that here he's speaking to Christians. You'll see that in a minute. Unto the married I command, yet it isn't I, but the Lord, let not the wife depart from her husband. Now to the married. We said that in Rome there were at least four different ways to get married, right? In the Roman Empire. Slaves living in tent companionship. Common law marriage. What we called usus marriage, where it was sort of a, you buy the wife, you pay a certain amount, and then there was the great big confariatio, noble type marriage. By whatever form, the Bible just says, well, whatever way it was, now the issue isn't how you got into it, but the issue is stay where you are. If you're married, look at it. I command, yet it isn't really me doing this. The Lord has given us the word on this. Let not the wife depart from her husband. And here he's simply saying Jesus already had something to say about it. Matthew 5:32, Matthew 19:9, and Mark 10, 11, and 12. All three of those passages, our Lord Jesus Christ says, stay married. Do not divorce. Notice, it says at the end of verse 10, let not the wife depart. The word depart is a technical term for divorce. Don't divorce your partner. You say, well, why would two Christians want a divorce? Well, in Corinth, you see, they were saying, well, celibacy is the only way to go. Once you become a Christian, you got to drop all the physical part. And you've got to devote yourself to Christ. We will now divorce and separate and give ourselves to Christ. He says, forget it. Don't do that. Don't divorce. There is no divorce tolerated among Christians. God hates divorce. Malachi 2, I hate putting away, God says. I hate divorce. He condemned the Israelites. He says, you have done treacherously against the wife of your youth. You're divorcing one another. Now, some of the Corinthians had already done it. Too late. Two Corinthian Christians. They had decided they ought to get a divorce for spiritual reasons, quote unquote. Can you imagine how that would run? If the Bible says you may get a divorce if you want to devote yourself totally to the Lord. Can you imagine what would happen? Everybody would be using that excuse just to get rid of the partner they didn't want. Well, we're divorcing for spiritual reasons. The truth of the matter is he'd been trying to shed her for years and he just found a verse to prove it, you know. He could. So God doesn't allow that. There must be a continuous union. No, let not the wife depart. But some had already done it. Some had already done it. Verse 11. But if she does depart, now that assumes that somebody in Corinth had already done it. Too late. It's already happened. What are the consequences? Let her remain what? Unmarried, single the rest of her life, or be reconciled to her husband. Only two choices if Christians divorce. They either stay single all the rest of their life, but they come together again to reconcile. Now, let me add a footnote, very important footnote. Paul here is not dealing with a case of adultery. That is foreign to his discussion. In cases of adultery, listen to me, divorce was allowed among Christians. Where one Christian commits an adulterous act, God allows for a breaking of that marriage bond. Matthew 5:32, I say unto you, whosoever shall put away his wife, except for the cause of fornication, and that can be sexual sin of all kinds, except for the cause of fornication causes her to commit adultery, and whosoever shall marry her that is divorced commits adultery. Except for fornication, no divorce. But in the case of fornication, God says there is divorce. Matthew 19:9, same thing. And I say, whosoever shall put away his wife, except for fornication, and marry another, commits adultery. The only ground that Jesus ever gave for the dissolution of a marriage was sexual immorality. And when that occurs, there is the right to divorce. That is very clear, even in the case of Joseph. You remember that in Matthew 1, Joseph was shocked when he found out that Mary was pregnant. Remember that? Because he knew Mary and he knew that it was totally out of character for her to be pregnant. He knew he hadn't done it. They had had no relationships. Matthew 1:19, Joseph, her husband, being a just man, not willing to make her a public example, was minded to divorce her privately. Listen, Joseph had every right to divorce Mary if she had become pregnant by another person. And the Bible says, Joseph, her husband, being a what kind of man? Just man, a righteous man. Listen, he acted righteously in a desire to divorce a wife who had committed adultery. Now, he found out that she hadn't. The wonderful story was the Holy Spirit had conceived within her the Christ child. But you see, it is a just thing to put away a wife for the cause of adultery, or for a wife to put away or divorce a husband for that cause. Only that cause. But in this text, 1 Corinthians, that is not the issue. For any other reason than that, there is no tolerance of divorce. No, says Paul. Apart from sexual sin, no divorce. If you've done it already, then you have to stay single the rest of your life because that union, that one union, was never broken. You're stuck single all your life, or you can be reconciled to your husband. And you can be sure in the case of real obedience that they would do that second thing, if it was still possible. And then he reverses it in verse 11 and says, let not the husband put away his wife, as well as the wife not putting away her husband. All right, what has he said? To be single is good. Stay single if you have the gift. If you're married to do a Christian, stay married and fulfill every aspect of marriage. The physical, we talked about it in verses 3-5. Don't deprive one another sexually. Fulfill every part of marriage. Fulfill it to its limits.
1: You're listening to Grace to You, the Bible teaching ministry of John MacArthur. John's current study is called Restoring Marriage. Well, friend, this study is highlighting the blessings of marriage, reasons Christians should honor that institution. But perhaps you're a single man or woman listening today and you want those blessings, but you're not sure how to get them. Or maybe you aren't sure you're ready for marriage and you're wondering how someone can know for certain that he or she is prepared for marriage. We asked John those questions in the studio some years ago. Here was his advice.
2: That is a big question. But what I've always taught to young people is this. The most important thing is not finding the right person. You hear people say, I just can't find the right person. I can't find the right person. The most important thing is to be the right person so that the right person can find you. I think this culture has postponed marriage because of protracted immaturity in adolescence. People not wanting to get serious, take on serious responsibility and face the, you know, the rigors as well as the joys of a marriage union. And so what happens in that kind of setting is people are looking for some perfect person and they're far more conscious of the person they're looking for very often than the person they are. So my instruction to people has always been the same. You just make sure you're the right person. You're walking in the Spirit. You're demonstrating love, joy, peace, gentleness, goodness, faith, meekness, self-control, that there's a mark of the Holy Spirit's work in your life that's visible and manifest, that you're humble, that you're serving, that your inner strength and inner masculinity or inner beauty is manifest. Be the right person. And first of all, you'll be content. And secondly, the right person that God has for you will recognize you. So look at your own life and start there.
1: That's good advice. And friend, for more help in answering the questions relating to singleness and marriage, keep in mind that John's current study comes from 1 Corinthians, an epistle with a lot to say about marriage and many other important topics. So let me suggest you pick up John's commentary on 1 Corinthians. 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To pick up your copy, contact us today. 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The 1 Corinthians commentary costs $19, as do all the other volumes in the MacArthur New Testament commentary series, and shipping is free. 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Now for the entire Grace to You staff, I'm Phil Johnson. 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It's another 30 minutes of unleashing God's truth one verse at a time on Grace to You.
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9: Hot and muggy again. Upper 80s by noon, and the heat index already scraping 100. Scattered storms pick up this afternoon. Highs around 90, but the heat index over 100. Rain hangs around this evening into the 70s after midnight. Lows before dawn in the mid-70s. Rest of this week, highs in the low 90s. Heaviest storms in the afternoons and into the drive home. And watch that heat index. Your latest word forecast. I'm Dave DeRica.
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12: Hi, I'm David Jeremiah on The Word.
13: Welcome to Turning Point. Spiritual growth doesn't happen automatically. In fact, many never grow at all after giving their life to Christ. Don't be one of them. Today, Dr. David Jeremiah explains how God intends for every Christian to keep growing, developing a fruitful life that reflects the character of Christ. From his series on the Holy Spirit, here's David to share his message, The Fruit of the Spirit.
12: Well, the Bible tells us that when the Holy Spirit is in control of your life, there will be some things that happen. And Galatians chapter 5 gives us the list of the fruit of the Spirit. You've heard the list. It's the love, joy, peace list. And the other characteristics that are a part of it, we're going to take it apart and put it back together in these next 2 days, hopefully to the benefit of your soul and your walk with the Lord. The series we are currently doing on the Holy Spirit comes from a preaching series and a book that I've written called The Holy Spirit You May Not Know. You know, the world changed on the day of Pentecost 2,000 years ago, and on that day, the Holy Spirit filled an upstairs room and saturated the earliest Christians with the presence and the peace of God. God's power was no longer confined to a sacred place or a select few. It was poured out on ordinary people, and that outpouring continues to this very day, which is why this is an important study for us. I don't think you can live a victorious Christian life without the Holy Spirit, and you need to know who He is, what He does, how He affects you, what's going to happen in your life, because He takes control. We'll get started in just a few moments with this first part of the fruit of the Spirit from Galatians chapter 5. We're about halfway through the month of June, and as you know, this is a key month for us at Turning Point. And if God has blessed you through Turning Point, I would like you to consider how you might be a blessing to us during this important time of year. Your gift will be matched dollar for dollar thanks to some generous friends of the ministry. And if you stand with us, you will make a big difference as we face the opportunities of the new year. And of course, when you send your gift of any size, be sure to ask for your copy of the book, The Holy Spirit You May Not Know. Here's part one of The Fruit of the Spirit. During World War II, a young teenager tried to enlist in the Navy. He was only 15, but he was very large for his years, and he told the recruiting officer in Richmond, Virginia, that he was 16. The officer looked at him and shook his head. He said, "Sorry, son, you're not old enough." 2 months later, he returned, and the recruiter didn't seem to remember him, so this time he listed his age as 17. And again, the answer was, "Sorry, you're not old enough." He waited a few weeks, came back again. This time, in reply to the recruiter's question, he said he was 18. The man looked at the teenager and he said, "Young man, we would really like to have you in our Navy. The only trouble is you're aging so fast, we'd have to put you on pension after the first year." Wouldn't it be great if every believer had that kind of a desire to mature in the faith? Wouldn't it be great if we just automatically grew spiritually like we automatically grow physically? It's sad, a little difficult to understand, how many Christians never seem to advance beyond the entry level. In their walk with the Lord, they have walked through the open door of salvation and stopped just inside and never gone any further. They're saved, they're on their way to heaven. They take that as a blessing and never try to add to it the blessings that go with the journey. You cannot faithfully study the scripture without being challenged by the opportunities and excitement of growing to be like Christ. The Word of God paints a beautiful portrait of what a Christian person should look like, what a Christian person should act like, and even what a Christian person should feel like when they walk around in the world. And that's what we have when we talk about the fruit of the Spirit. Galatians 5:22 introduces us to this subject, and it says this: "But the fruit of the Spirit is love, joy, peace, long-suffering, kindness, goodness, faithfulness, gentleness, self-control. Against such there is no law." Don't miss the context of this powerful passage, because right before this, you have another list that isn't attractive at all. Galatians 5:19-21 says, "Now the works of the flesh are evident, which are adultery, fornication, uncleanness, licentiousness, idolatry, sorcery, hatred, contentions, jealousies, outbursts of wrath, selfish ambitions, dissensions, heresies, envies, murders, drunkenness, revelries, and the like." According to the Bible, we are either living according to one list or we're living according to the other. The fruit of the Spirit and the lust of the flesh don't mesh any place in between. Paul paints the dark backdrop of this life apart from the Holy Spirit so that we can really appreciate what happens when we let the Spirit of God control us and begin to exhibit His qualities in our life. We begin to move from one list to the other. We begin to have different qualities of life than we had before. Fruit is something you can observe. That's why this is such a good illustration. It isn't concealed or secret. You walk by the tree, and there it is. In the same way, if a person is walking in the Spirit of God, there will be visible, recognizable evidences of this in his or her life. How then is this fruit displayed? Well, the fruit of the Spirit is always displayed in the context of relationships with others. You don't bear fruit simply for yourself. You bear fruit in your life so that you might have the opportunity to touch the lives of others. Through the inspiration of the Holy Spirit, Paul organized the fruit of the Spirit in a very special way. I want you to imagine with me three different branches on this tree and three pieces of fruit on each branch. On that first branch, there are three pieces of fruit that describe our personal experience with God. On the next branch, there are three pieces of fruit that describe our personal relationships with each other. And on the third branch, three pieces of fruit that describe our personal development as people. Or to put it simply, the first group is fruit toward God. The second group is fruit toward others. And the third group is fruit toward ourselves. Let's notice, first of all, our personal experience with God. The Bible says that when we are filled with the Spirit, it will not be an academic thing or an intellectual exercise. Wherever the Spirit of God moves, there is an impact on life. Paul says that when you are filled with the Spirit of God, it will directly mark your own personal experience. And whatever your life may have been known for previously, your life in the Spirit will be characterized by love, joy, and peace. He says the fruit of the Spirit is love. When you study the concept of love in the New Testament, you learn it is the primary commandment that God has given to us. Do you remember when the lawyer came to Jesus and he said, "What is the greatest commandment?" And Jesus said, "You shall love the Lord your God with all your heart and with all your soul and with all your mind." What is the greatest commandment? The greatest commandment, according to Jesus, is to love. Not only is it the priority commandment, it's the perfect gift. In 1 Corinthians, Paul teaches about spiritual gifts, but when he reaches the end of chapter 12, after listing all the gifts, he says, "But I want to show you a more excellent way." And what is that more excellent way? It's 1 Corinthians 13, which we call the love chapter. Paul explains that you can have every spiritual gift that you can imagine, but if you don't have love, you've missed it all. God gives agape love as his perfect gift. So it's the priority commandment, it's the perfect gift, but it's also the permanent virtue. Read through that chapter, 1 Corinthians 13. It's often read at weddings to describe what love is supposed to be like. When you get to the end of it, in a summary statement, the apostle says, "And now abide faith, hope, and love." And what is the rest of it? Verse 13 says, "But the greatest of these is love." Finally, and this is the thing I think shocks a lot of people, love is the proof of your faith. You want to know if somebody's a Christian? Here's how you tell. "By this, all will know that you are my disciples, if you have love one for another." The Bible says that if we say we are Christians and we don't love other Christians, our salvation is in doubt. The Bible says if you want to know if someone's a Christian, find out how they deal with other Christians. It's the placard that you wear that says, "I am a Christian," when you love other Christians. Listen to it again. The Bible says, "By this will people know that you are my disciples." How will they know? Not by what you say, not by going to church, not by doing good things. No, the Bible says that the proof of your Christianity is your love for one another. You cannot be a real Christian and not have love in your heart for other Christians. Jesus said this in John 15:11, "These things I have spoken to you, that my joy may remain in you and that you may have joy too." So after love, we come to the fruit of the Spirit is joy. Sherwood Wirt once wrote a whole book on the subject. I remember reading it years ago. He pointed out that in the Bible, joy is listed 542 times. Experienced in these words is gladness, delight, pleasure, merry, happy, and many others. In other words, I made an incredible discovery. I discovered that the Bible is a book of joy. And when you read the Bible, it should bring happiness and joy to your life. And we ought to be people of joy. The Bible says one of the evidences of the Spirit-filled life is joy. Just like love, so is joy. We should be happy people. I have to confess to you that when I first started to teach on this, I thought there was a difference between joy and happiness. I used to say joy is Jesus, happiness is happenings. That just isn't true, and I found that out by a deeper study. The words joy and happiness are used interchangeably in the Bible. There is no such thing as two qualities of happiness and joy. If you know Jesus and he's reigning in your life, you will have joy, and it will make you happy. And there's nothing wrong with being happy. In fact, it's a good thing. The Bible says that when we have the Holy Spirit, we have love and we have joy. And the joy is so wonderful. What kind of joy do we have as Christians? We have the joy of the Lord Jesus Christ. It's centered in Christ. It's complete and it's absolute. Did you notice that the last part of the verse I just quoted, the Bible says that our joy in Jesus Christ is full joy, absolute joy. In 1 Peter 1:8, we read these words, "Though you now do not see him, yet believing you rejoice with joy inexpressible and full of glory." The Bible says the joy we have is inexpressible. That means you can't put it into words. It's joy that bubbles up from a well deeper than your own understanding or your intellect. If you tried to write about that joy, you'd have to throw down your pencil after a few sentences in frustration. You'd have to say, "I just can't do it. No matter how I try to say it, it falls short." When you know Jesus Christ, he gives you a deep-centered joy in your heart. And that joy is not just about the things that are happening around you. It's about your relationship with Christ. Joy has nothing to do whether or not you are pleased with your particular life situation. Joy is that deep-seated sense of well-being that's in you and that sustains you no matter what's happening on the outside. Whatever your set of circumstances, you can sing with all of your heart, "It is well with my soul." I've often said, if you can sing that, everything else is okay. Joy isn't always laughter. It isn't always noisy. It isn't always hilarity. Sometimes it's very quiet, very personal. Sometimes it may be mixed with some tears, but it is real because it is centered in Jesus. I know you know that I love some songs more than others, and my song for this year is, "Jesus, You're the Center of My Joy." According to this text, Jesus is the center of our joy. Everything else might be going south, but if you know Jesus, you know that He's with you every step of the way. And then there's this verse in Nehemiah that should grab hold of our hearts when it comes to joy. I think I'm getting to understand it. Nehemiah 8:10 says, "The joy of the Lord is your strength." You want to have strength to face the things of life. The Bible says, "The joy of the Lord is your strength." How many of you know we need strength in the days in which we live? The Bible says, cultivate the spirit of joy in your heart, and it will give you the strength for every day of your life. The fruit of the Spirit is love. The fruit of the Spirit is joy. And the third quality that has to do with our relationship with God is the fruit of the Spirit is peace. Peace is the third fruit on the first cluster of fruit. When I am filled with the Spirit of God, I will be described as a loving person. I will have joy, and I'll have a sense of peace in my life. The Greek word for peace is eirene, which means to join together, and it paints the picture of two things that once were separated, but now are reconciled. Peace is knowing that the God you were once separated from, you are now joined together with through Jesus Christ. Romans says it this way, "Therefore, having been justified by faith, we have peace with God through our Lord Jesus Christ." So this is such a wonderful picture of the Christian who is spirit-filled. Jesus said, "Peace I leave with you. My peace I give to you. Not as the world gives do I give to you. Let not your heart be troubled, neither let it be afraid." The peace we possess is His peace. It's complete. It's absolute. David described it in terms that will resonate with all of us. "I will both lie down in peace and sleep, for You alone, O Lord, make me dwell in safety." The Bible says if you have the peace of God, you shouldn't stay awake all night stressed out over what's going on in life. That's not just a physical thing. When you know it's right between you and God, you have peace. This week, God told me to do two things, and I didn't hear them audibly. I just felt them in my heart. I did those two things. They were kind of unusual. And do you know what happened when I did that? I had this sense of peace come over me, a sense of peace that just flooded my heart. You know why? Because what I did was a good thing, and it was God's instruction to me to do it. Sometimes you think you hear God and you push it away and you don't do it, and you don't get peace when you do that. God does speak to us sometimes through His Word, sometimes through a message, sometimes through music. And when He does, and we hear the nudge of the Spirit in our heart to do something, if you want to have real peace, don't procrastinate. Just do it. And the Lord God will fill you with His peace. So we have joy, we have love, we have peace. Isn't that an encouraging thing? John 16:33 says, "In me you may have peace. In the world you will have tribulation. But be of good cheer, I have overcome the world." I was teaching on this not long ago, and it suddenly dawned on me that there was a very special lesson hidden in this verse, and here it is. If you read this verse, you should expect it to say, in me you have peace, in the world you have tribulation, but be of good cheer, I have overcome tribulation. But it doesn't say that. It says, I have overcome the world. Listen to me, you guys. When we have the peace of God, he doesn't just overcome tribulation. He overcomes the world in which the tribulation happens. He really does do that. In this little section, should strengthen our faith in God. Be of good cheer, take heart, says the scripture, because our Lord is bigger than any circumstance in which we could ever find ourselves. In Philippians 4:7, Paul says that this peace is a peace that surpasses all understanding. In other words, it doesn't make a bit of earthly sense. It isn't logical. It doesn't add up. It doesn't square with circumstances. It's as real as this morning sunrise. Philippians 4:7 goes on to say that this peace will guard your heart and your mind through Jesus Christ. Praise God for his peace. You may be asking, are those things, that love and joy and peace, ever interrupted? Of course they are. We're flawed human beings, but when you are filled with the Spirit, when you are walking the Spirit-filled life, these three things will little by little take over who you are. You'll be a person of love, you'll be a person of joy, and you'll be a person of peace. And if you're a Christian and you started to walk with the Lord, you should begin to sense those things kind of moving into your spirit and taking over in your life. That's fruit toward God. Now, the next section is a little more personal and a great deal more convicting, because our personal experience with God is followed by our personal experience and relationship with others. Love, joy, and peace are Godward, but the next three are manward. These are three characteristics that will exhibit in your life with regard to other people. Here's the first one. Are you ready for this? The fruit of the Spirit is long-suffering. That's a wonderful word. It's a word for patience, but in the Greek language, it's actually two words blended into one. Makrothumia. The word makro in the Greek language means long, and the word thumia means heat or temper. So the word long-suffering means to have a long temper. When I grew up in the Midwest, in Ohio, firecrackers were both legal and plentiful. And because of that, I am very grateful to have all the digits on both of my hands. I have lit firecrackers that almost blew up in my hands. Did you ever light a firecracker with a short fuse? You touch a match to it and bam, it goes off and almost in your face or in your hand. You know, some people have short fuses too. That's what this is about. Long suffering means to be long tempered, to be patient. It's not much fun to be around someone who is short fused. You find yourself wincing when something goes wrong. When will he blow? When will she go ballistic? The slightest little spark can trigger an explosion. And I'm talking about Christian people here. The people get hurt in the explosion. And if you're walking with the Lord, you get embarrassed. One writer defines long-suffering as self-restraint that doesn't retaliate when wronged. Paul prayed for this when he spoke to the Colossians. He said, I want you to be strengthened with all might according to God's glorious power for all patience and long-suffering with joy. When you are filled with the Spirit of God, you relate to others with patience and grace instead of losing your temper when things don't go your way. You may have a little trigger that goes off inside of you, but the Spirit of God gets control of it before it releases. You start to say something, but the word dies in your throat. You write that hot letter and you throw it in the fireplace instead of in the mailbox. Or you compose that speech and you give it in the car when you're driving. I've actually done that and said it out loud, and people looking at you like, what is wrong with that man? but you never deliver it. There are times when we will find ourselves in very volatile situations, sparks flying every which way, but the Spirit of God can give us the strength to display long-suffering in our lives. And when you are keeping your cool at the very moment when everybody else is losing theirs, believe me, the spiritual fruit of long-suffering will be very, very evident. You will stick out. If everybody else is going ballistic and you're sitting there or standing there with a smile on your face, not getting involved in the reactions, something's going on in that person that's different, and we know what that is. It's the Spirit of God. And if you've ever experienced that, you know, you may even say something like this: I don't know what happened. That wasn't me. That wasn't what I would normally do. That was something else. That was a God moment. Well, the Holy Spirit produces those moments in our lives. He helps us to do what we would not naturally do, but what we need to supernaturally do. He alone can do that. He can give us the power to be the person God wants us to be, not the person we often want to be. And the fruit of the Spirit is that in our lives. We'll have more of it tomorrow here on part two of The Fruit of the Spirit in this extended series, The Holy Spirit You May Not Know. Ladies and gentlemen, we are very excited about the opportunity we have to make available to you every month a magazine that helps you to grow in your faith. If you're not getting Turning Points magazine, simply ask for it when you call, write, or go to our website. We'll send you the next edition. It will sell itself. You'll be wanting to have it every month, I'm sure. We'll see you tomorrow. 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
18: Our Jewish friends recently celebrated Shavuot, known to many Christians as Pentecost, the biblical festival that marks the giving of God's Word, the Torah. Long before Pentecost became associated with the birth of the church in the book of Acts, the Jewish people were gathering to celebrate the moment God gave the Torah to Moses, revealing His commandments, His truth, and His covenant with His people. This should remind us all that our faith is deeply rooted in the story of Israel. The Bible we read, the promises we hold on to, the very foundation of our faith, all of it flows from the God of Abraham, Isaac, and Jacob, and through the Jewish people who God chose to bring his word to the world. And that makes this moment especially meaningful, because while our Jewish friends recently celebrated the gift of God's word, many in Israel and Jews around the world are also living through days of fear and uncertainty, anti-Semitic attacks in the Holy Land and across the globe, elderly Holocaust survivors who endured so much, again fearing for their lives, Jewish families praying for the freedom to worship in safety. Psalm 122 tells us to pray for the peace of Jerusalem, and Genesis reminds us of God's promise to bless those who bless Israel. These are not just ancient words. These are living words for us today. Through the International Fellowship of Christians and Jews, Christians

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10: 2 Corinthians 5, verse 17 through 21. The Bible says, therefore, if anyone is in Christ, he is a new creation. Old things have passed away. Behold, all things have become new. Now all things are of God, who has reconciled us to himself through Jesus Christ, and has given us the ministry of reconciliation. That is, that God was in Christ reconciling the world to himself, not imputing their trespasses to them, and has committed to us the word of reconciliation. Now then, we are ambassadors for Christ, as though God were pleading through us. We implore you on Christ's behalf, be reconciled to God. For he made him who knew no sin to be sin for us, that we might become the righteousness of God in him. We'll stop there in 2 Corinthians. Go to Matthew 28. Matthew 28 and verse 18, the Bible says, and Jesus came and spoke to them, that is to say his disciples, spoke to them saying, all authority has been given to me in heaven and on earth. Go, therefore, and make disciples of all the nations, baptizing them in the name of the Father and of the Son and of the Holy Spirit, teaching them to observe all things that I have commanded you. And lo, I am with you always, even to the end of the age. Amen. We'll stop there. This is God's Word. Here's a loaded question. You don't have to answer back. In fact, I'd prefer you didn't, because you might give me the wrong answer. Why do Christians share the gospel? Why do Christians share the gospel, assuming you do? Why do Christians share the gospel? I mean, why take the risk of awkward conversations, of rejection, or even of ridicule? Why take that risk? Why speak out in a world that increasingly urges, in fact, even demands us to stay silent? Why do that? I really believe the answer is simple. And it's this: because we have been saved. That's the answer. Because we have been saved. So if you are a genuine Christian, and what I mean by that when I say a genuine Christian, if you have been saved by God's grace through faith in Jesus, if you are a genuine Christian, we share the gospel not out of guilt, but out of gratitude. Because we're thankful. We do it not to earn salvation, but because we have received it. We've received salvation as a gift from God. We don't want to win arguments. In fact, if that's your motivator, then you need to check yourself. We don't want to win arguments. We long to see others reconciled to God just as we have been. Evangelism, which is sharing the gospel, telling the good news, evangelism isn't just a program or even a personality trait. It's the natural result of a new life in Christ. The Apostle Paul puts it this way in 2 Corinthians 5:17. He says, therefore, if anyone is in Christ, he is a new creation. Old things have passed away.

0: day, behold, all things have become new. And then in the next verses, in 18 through 20, he explains why that matters. God has reconciled us to himself through Jesus, and now he has entrusted us with the message of reconciliation. So we're not just saved, we're sent. We're sent. We're not just blessed, although we are, aren't we? We're not just blessed, we are made ambassadors for Christ. The Bible, Jesus said the same thing in Matthew 28. He said, go therefore and make disciples of all the nations. And so my proposal, because of the truth of God's word, is that those Christ has saved are called to be his ambassadors, joyfully sharing the gospel so others can be reconciled to God. So let's lean in today to remember what Christ has done for us and what he wants to do through us. So let's begin by looking again at 2 Corinthians 5, verse 17 and 18. We're going to see here this miracle, really, of reconciliation. Let's read it again. Verse 17, look at it. It says, therefore, if anyone is in Christ, he is a new creation. Old things have passed away. Behold, pay attention to this. All things have become new. Now all things are of God, who has reconciled us to himself through Jesus Christ and has given us the ministry of reconciliation. So before we're ever called to be Christ's ambassadors, we have to understand the miracle of what he's done in us. You can't share what you don't first possess, right? You can't share what you don't first possess. You can't invite someone into a new life unless you've experienced it yourself. And so he says this about this miracle. He says, in Christ we're made new. Paul says, if anyone is in Christ, he is a new creation. Not improved, not remodeled, not just forgiven, made new. This is the miracle of regeneration, that big Bible word that we've talked about already. That spiritual transformation that we experience, and we explored that in a previous message in this series. When we are born again, then we receive a new start and a new heart. What happens is our desires change. Our desires change. Our priorities change. Our identity changes. And our direction changes. And this isn't superficial. This is supernatural. The Bible says here, old things have passed away. That's the old self that is ruled by sin. That is ruled by guilt. And that has separation from God. That old self is gone. And the Bible says, all things have become new. That's all things in your life. All things have become new. You are now united with Christ. You're now indwelt by the Holy Spirit of God. And you are now sealed with eternal hope. And so you are made new when you are saved and in Christ. Goes on to say, we see here in this passage that reconciliation is the work of God. He says, now all things are of God, who has reconciled us to himself. So the Apostle Paul here reminds us that God did this. God did this. This wasn't our initiative. It was his. All things are of him. Reconciliation begins with God, not us. And so the word reconcile, in this context, sometimes to reconcile means to kind of balance the books. That's really not the idea here. The word reconcile in this context means to restore a broken relationship. It means to go from alienation to friendship. It means to go from enemies to children of God. What a wonderful thing. Romans chapter 5 verse 10 says, when we were enemies, we were reconciled to God through the death of his son. You might say, I've never been an enemy of God. God says you were. He says you were. And we didn't climb back to God. He came down to us. We were separated from him because of our sin and our rebellion. But through Jesus, God brought peace. So Jesus died on the cross as the payment for our sins. And he rose again from the dead to give eternal life to all who believe in him. And because of that, we can be reconciled to God. And this isn't just about removing hostility. It's about restoring the relationship. Reconciliation in salvation is a work of God. And what we find out as we read this passage is that this changes everything about our identity. The Apostle Paul uses a key phrase, in Christ. In fact, this is one of the most meaningful phrases in all of the New Testament. It's used over and over. If you are in Christ, you are accepted by the Father. You are justified with God by faith in Jesus. You are adopted into God's family. You are empowered by the Spirit, and you are secured for eternity. And that identity fuels your mission. It fuels your mission. Because you're not sharing Christ as one who has it all together. Because I'll tell you, you don't. You may try to fake it till you make it, but God knows. If nobody else knows, and if you're married, I promise you, your spouse knows. They know something. You don't have it all together. You're not sharing Christ as one who has it all together, but you're sharing Christ as someone who has been made new by the grace of God. Right? And that's why evangelism, again, which simply means telling the good news, that's why evangelism isn't a guilt-driven duty. It's a grace-driven privilege. Because the more you remember, when you really begin to think on it and you understand who you are, the more you remember what God has done for you, the more you naturally want to share with others. Your identity has been changed by salvation. He goes on to say, look at this. We're not only reconciled, but we're also assigned. It says, and has given to us the ministry of reconciliation. Now, this is incredible. Because the same God who reconciles us and who has reconciled us now sends us to share that reconciliation. You aren't just a recipient. You are a representative. You aren't just saved. You are sent. God didn't reconcile you just to secure your place in heaven. He gave you a mission here on earth. And he didn't assign that task to the angels. He gave it to us, the church, to every believer, everyone who has been made new by God's grace through faith in Jesus. This is your assignment from God.
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0: Imagine a man drowning in the ocean. We're here at the ocean. Imagine that. Imagine a man drowning in the ocean. Now, let's put a spiritual perspective on it. Pulled under by the waves of sin and guilt and shame. Then a rescuer dives in and pulls him out and revives him and saves his life. Now, imagine that man being trained and sent back to assist others. The saved individual remembers what it felt like to sink. He understands the terror. And now he approaches others, not with arrogance, but with compassion, with understanding what that felt like. And that's really just what evangelism is. It's one rescued sinner reaching for another. One rescued sinner reaching for another. That's what the ministry of reconciliation looks like. And this is your mission. It's your mission. But first, don't miss the order. New life first, then mission. New life first, then mission. I think this point is crucial because God reconciles first and then he commissions. Because you are not sent because you are deserving. You're sent because you are redeemed. And I want to encourage you this way this morning. You don't have to wait until you have everything figured out. Because you're never going to have everything figured out. You don't have to wait until you have everything figured out. If you're in Christ, then you've been made new and sent. You are qualified for ministry because you've been changed by grace. This world needs to hear from people who have been truly transformed, not by religion, but by real salvation from God. Not with pride and self-righteousness, but with humility and gratitude for the grace of God towards you. Remember what God has done for you. Remember that. You are a new creation. And so let your testimony overflow as you share the gospel. Don't keep the good news to yourself. You don't need to wait until you're a theologian or a Bible expert to share with others. You've been reconciled to God, and so tell others what Christ has done in your life. But listen, if you are not saved, and you're sitting in this room, I mean, if you are not a genuinely, truly a follower of Jesus, I want you to know this morning that God is not waiting for you to climb up to Him. He has come to you through Jesus. He has come through His death on the cross for your sins and His resurrection from the dead so that you can have eternal life from God. And today, you can be reconciled, you can be made new, you can be made whole, you can be made His if you'll repent of your sin and savingly believe on Jesus. Do that. Do it now. Do it now. Well, so far, we've seen the miracle of reconciliation. How God makes us new and restores our relationship with Him. But this miracle isn't just personal. It's missional. Because we see the message here now that we're to proclaim. Not just the miracle of reconciliation. We see the gospel of reconciliation. This message. God doesn't just save us. He gives us a message to take, to proclaim. Let's read 2 Corinthians 5:19 through 21. 19 through 21. That is, that God was in Christ reconciling the world to Himself, not imputing, that is to say, putting to their account, crediting, not imputing their trespasses to them, and has committed to us now the word of reconciliation. Now then, we are ambassadors for Christ, as though God were pleading through us. We implore you on Christ's behalf, be reconciled to God. For He made Him, meaning God the Father, made Him, God the Son, who knew no sin, to be sin for us, that we might become the righteousness of God in Him. This is the message. The message is that God was in Christ reconciling the world to Himself. The gospel is not about how we find our way to God, but how God came to us in Christ. That's the gospel. God was in Christ reconciling the world to Himself. If you don't know this morning for sure who Jesus is, you need to know that he wasn't just a good man. He wasn't just a wise teacher. He was God in human flesh, sent to reconcile sinners to Himself. And so that means that the gospel is God-centered from start to finish. God sent, God pursued, God reconciled, God saves. Evangelism, or sharing the gospel, as we would say, evangelism isn't about promoting a religious option. It's about proclaiming the only way to be reconciled to God. And that's through Jesus Christ. And this is the message. And so is this, that God does not count our sin against us. It says, not imputing their trespasses to them. This is the core of the good news. This is the core of the gospel. God doesn't ignore our sin. He doesn't just dismiss it. What He does in the gospel is He takes it away. He doesn't pretend we're innocent. We're guilty. You're guilty. So He doesn't turn a blind eye and pretend that you're innocent. Instead, what He does is He declares us righteous when we trust in Jesus, because Jesus paid our debt that we owe God because of our sin. That's justification by faith. When that happens, God no longer counts our sin against us when we believe on Christ, because Christ took it for us. The Bible says in Psalm 103:12, it says, as far as the east is from the west. Do east and west ever meet? North and south, you go north long enough, sooner or later, what? You're going to be going south. You're going to go south long enough, sooner or later, you're going to be going north. Unless you're one of those wacky people that believes in flat earth. I'm just saying, that's the dumbest thing I've ever heard. Amen. If that's you, I'm sorry it hurts your feelings, but that's a dumb idea. The Bible says otherwise. You head north, sooner or later, you're going to be heading south. But if you head east, are you ever going to head west?
2: No, sir.
0: Nope. You're always going to be heading east. If you head west, are you going to ever head east? No, you're going to always be. I'm grateful this morning that the Bible says that as far as the east is from the west, so far has he removed my transgressions from me. Yeah. Yeah. And we declare this message. And the message is, you don't need to carry your guilt. Your sins can be forgiven. Your record can be erased. God is not counting your sin against you if you are, in fact, in Christ. If you are saved. What else does the Bible say? The Bible says here that we have been entrusted with the message and committed to us the word of reconciliation. This is an amazing truth, that God has entrusted us with this saving message. He didn't write it in the clouds. He didn't give it to the angels. He didn't send it through the angels. No, he gave it to redeemed people. Sinners turned saints, which, by the way, does not mean perfect. It's actually what God calls his children. Every Christian is a saint. And he gave it to us to proclaim it to the world. And this, the word of reconciliation, is the gospel. It's this: Christ died for our sins. He was buried. He rose again. And everyone who repents and believes will be reconciled to God. That's the message. And it's a message that we must know. And it's a message that we must love. And it's a message that we must proclaim. Why? Well, because we're ambassadors for Christ. Look what it says. Now then, we are ambassadors for Christ, as though God were pleading through us. An ambassador speaks on behalf of the one who sent him. A king, a president. An ambassador speaks on behalf of their country, their kingdom. They don't deliver their message, they deliver the king's message. And as Christians, we're not just witnesses, although it's part of it. We are representatives. We're ambassadors. We're representatives. So you know what that means? I want you to think about it personally here. You are representing Jesus to your family. How's that going? You're representing Jesus to your friends. You're representing Jesus to your coworkers. You're representing Jesus to your fellow students at school. You're representing Jesus to your children, to your grandchildren, to random people you meet. You are representing Jesus when you walk out that door and you carry the name Christian. You're representing Jesus, not yourself, not even this church. First and foremost, you're representing Jesus. How'd that go this past week? How'd it go yesterday? Maybe some of y'all need to answer the truth and say, how'd it go this morning, even? You're representing Jesus to your wife. You're representing Jesus to your husband. You're representing Jesus to fellow church members. You're representing Jesus to the cashier at Walmart. Or if you're lucky enough to get one of those people now these days. You're representing Christ as an ambassador of him every single place you go. If you say you're a Christian. Don't carry his name in vain. Don't use the Lord's name in vain. And when we speak on behalf of Christ, the Savior, the Lord, the Messiah, we're speaking on his behalf to a world that desperately needs to hear him. When we actually speak the gospel, God is speaking through us. When we share our testimony, we carry heaven's authority. When we plead with someone to believe, Christ's heart pleads through us. And that should give us both confidence and it should give us urgency. You are an ambassador for Jesus, the King of Kings.
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9: This is Albert Moeller for townhall.com. Just recently, Ken Paxton secured the nomination for the GOP, looking to represent Texas in the U.S. Senate. Paxton will be facing a state senator and Presbyterian seminarian James Tallarico. The question is, as the New York Times put it, are Texans ready for Tallarico's kind of Christianity? Ruth Graham and David Goodman begin by talking about Tallarico's pastor, Jim Rigby, at St. Andrew's Presbyterian Church in Austin. The article begins, quote, Jim Rigby, a pastor who rarely uses the word God, is a key to understanding the Senate candidate trying to pull off something unusual in Texas, end quote. Later, the reporters refer to a sermon where Pastor Rigby refers to, quote, the creative impulse of the universe, which, quote, can be called God, but doesn't have to be called God, end quote. I do not think that the majority of people in Texas understand the Bible in those terms. What we're talking about here is light years outside of biblical orthodoxy. So let's ask the question, is Texas ready for that?
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16: 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I do. I want to learn. I want to grow. 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
15: 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We're so glad you're here to listen. Today's program is part one of Pastor Alan's message called Seasons of Great Change. 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
16: The title for the lesson is Seasons of Great Change. I'm of the opinion, personal opinion, that we are walking through one of those seasons. I suspect a decade from now, our lives and our world will be dramatically different than it is today. Those periods come occasionally in the unfolding stories of lives and nations in our world. God said in the book of Genesis, as long as the earth exists, we would have seed time and harvest, that the seasons would change. So we're familiar with this concept. We're kind of transitioning from spring to summer in Tennessee. And it's a time of tremendous change, tremendous growth. We've had a historic drought, so there hadn't been a lot of growth lately, but we've had a few days of rain. You can almost hear things growing. I mean, it's like whole new life, things that were dormant and are all of a sudden just vibrant and vital, and the insects are back and the mosquitoes are circling, and here we go. And in a few months, we'll transition from summer to fall, and it'll look like the world is dying. If you've never seen fall again, it would cause you to panic. The leaves fall off the trees, the vegetation stops growing. You would think it was the end of the world. Seasons of change. Well, we're in a season of change far beyond just a seasonal transformation from summer to spring or fall. Amen. Our world is shifting. And what really prompted this for me was our Bible reading. I hope you do the Bible reading with us. As a congregation for several years now, we read through our Bible every year. It's a 10-15 minute commitment a day. We read it from the table of contents to the maps. I don't know of any single thing that is more significant in helping you maintain a grounded space in your faith than that consistent reading of the Bible. I'm ashamed to tell you how many years I led in this place and was a part of leadership here where we didn't make that at the forefront of what we do. But biblical illiteracy is a huge problem in our nation. Amen. And it's not difficult to solve. We have to read our Bibles. Amen. You won't know how to pronounce every name. You won't know where every city is. You won't understand every verse you read. I don't. But I'm learning. And, you know, I'm always a bit amused. I meet Christians again. Well, you know, I've done that. I said, done what? I've read my Bible. Oh. That's like saying you've watched a ball game. Most of you who like ball games, you watch more than one. And I would submit to you that if you love the Lord, you'll read your Bible more than once. But I try from time to time to step into the narrative because some of the parts of the Bible are more exciting than others. And we just began the Old Testament, so we're reading through the books of Moses, and we're in Exodus, which still has a good bit of drama to it, but we're about to plunge into Leviticus. So I thought a little context might help. Those first five books of our Bible, typically the books of Moses, I don't think Moses sat down under a tree and penned them on a series of legal pads, but they relate the narrative to us from Moses' perspective. The book of Genesis is the book of beginnings. It tells us, it really orients the whole rest of the Bible. It opens with, in the beginning, God created the heavens and the earth. If you'll accept that premise, the rest of the Bible will begin to unfold before. If you reject it, the rest of it's nonsense. And then we get to the book of Exodus. The book of Genesis concludes with Joseph, sold by his brothers into slavery, becoming the prime minister of Egypt, and his whole family come because of Joseph's blessings in that nation. And the book closes with his extended family moving to Egypt. And the second book is the book of Exodus. And when it opens, it says a Pharaoh arose who didn't know who Joseph was. And we're hundreds of years later, and Joseph's descendants now, multiplied exponentially, have been enslaved for hundreds of years, 400 years of slavery. Our nation's celebrating a 250-year anniversary. Imagine almost double that period of time, nothing but slavery. No memory of freedom. They've never been an independent nation. There's never been autonomy. They were an extended family when they came to Egypt. And now they're a mixed multitude, the Bible says. And God says he's going to deliver them from slavery. That's the story of the book of Exodus. They're leaving Egypt, headed to their promised land, their inheritance. And there's a tremendous challenge that comes with that. How do you take a group of people that for 400 years have had no autonomy, no self-determination, no independence, no memory of that, no institutional knowledge, nothing to draw upon? How do you take that group of people, a million or so strong, and fashion them into a cohesive unit of people, the people of God, the covenant people of God? How do you do that? Not easy. Only God would undertake such a thing. Well, the book of Leviticus, one of there's 12 tribes from the former slaves of Egypt. One of them is the tribe of Levi, who were recruited to be the priestly tribe. So we get the book of Leviticus, which is the responsibilities that come with that priestly group of people. The tabernacle is built. They didn't know how to worship. They knew how to worship Egyptian gods. They knew Egyptian holidays. They knew Egyptian practices, Egyptian idolatry. But they didn't really have a format or a routinized way to worship the God of Abraham, Isaac, and Jacob. It has to be put in place. So through Moses, God gives them the pattern for a tabernacle, this portable place to worship, because they're not yet into their promised land, their inheritance. They have to be able to move their place of worship. So it's something that can be broken down and moved. It's the tabernacle. It predates the temple by hundreds of years. And the Levites are responsible for the care of the tabernacle, all the things that go with its construction, all of its presentation, its care. When it has to be moved, they're told how to move it. And then Numbers and Deuteronomy are the other things that the community needs to live together in order to understand how to have a relationship with the holy God. So it's in those books of Moses where we get the Ten Commandments. It's where we can start to get the community rules. What's it mean to be a holy people? Not Egyptian religions, the God of Abraham, Isaac, and Jacob. And we see this tremendous struggle in the midst of the covenant people of God to honor God, to worship God. They're incredibly inconsistent. In fact, the biblical language is they are stiff-necked. It's not a compliment. It's not that they woke up with a crick in their neck. They're uncooperative. They're stubborn. There's multiple lessons in here. This isn't something we stand apart from and go, oh, gee, they seem weird. It's a mirror for us. The covenant people of God, God supernaturally committed to their flourishing. If you'll allow me a loose parallel to the community of faith today. But the fact that we're identified as the covenant people of God doesn't mean we're through growing, changing, learning, becoming. And it doesn't mean we're always willing or cooperative or anxious or enthusiastic. I think it could be said of contemporary Christian and we could be stiff-necked. So when you're reading through Exodus and Leviticus and Numbers, don't think of it as busy work. Say, God, help me to learn. Help me to understand. I want to unpack just a bit of this. We'll do some more as we go through it. The books of Moses. Moses is this pivotal character. Until we get to Jesus, Moses is the picture of the epitome of a leader in all of Scripture. In the New Testament, when Jesus is on the Mount of Transfiguration with Peter and James and John, and he's transformed, who comes to speak with him? Well, one of the people is old Mo. I mean, there is no greater leader in the Bible until we get to Jesus. In the book of Hebrews, it says that Moses was faithful in all of God's house. Can you imagine that being said of you? That you were faithful over all God's assignments to you. Wow. He's a remarkable man. In fact, I think we could say, if you'll let me allow me, Moses was the GOAT. You know the acronym, the greatest of all time? I think it's probably really a better acronym to say he was the greatest of his time. Because as soon as you move beyond the generation, when you declare somebody a GOAT, there's another generation that comes along and goes, no, we've got a generational talent that's better than your generational talent. And then we start to have the argument. But Moses is celebrated until this day as one of the greatest leaders of all time. What enabled Moses to be so valuable to God? You ever seen the movie The Ten Commandments? Cecil B. DeMille, Charlton Heston. I mean, Moses, Charlton Heston. I think Moses was more like me. A little bit of an accent. Somebody has to remind him to stand up straight. More of a keg than a six-pack. What made Moses so remarkable? It's a fair question. It's an important question. You should think about it. Was it his charisma? Was it his crazy intellect? Was he a remarkably gifted person? What made Moses so valuable in God's unfolding purpose? Did he have tremendous wealth? I'm not opposed to any of those things. In fact, I'd be happy to have all of those things. But in Numbers chapter 12, I think we're given the key. It says Moses was a very humble man, more humble than anyone else on the face of the earth. In God's economy, what did God say Moses was made him the GOAT? He was the most humble man. You're going, I don't know, that's not such a big deal. It was in God's economy. He trusted Moses with an assignment that nobody else would accept. I want to take just a moment with it because it's more subtle in the way it's presented, but I think it's such a powerful principle, the tremendous power of humility in our lives. As we do this lesson, I want you, I'm not trying to unpack some historical biblical study. I have very little interest in that. I read my Bible to understand how I can change, how I can live it out in the 21st century. I don't want to be a biblical scholar. I want to be a faithful disciple of Jesus in the 21st century. I want to see the transforming power of God brought to bear in my life and through my life and in the lives of the people that I'm doing life with. Do you understand the difference? So when I'm reading this, I'm fascinated. If Moses was the most humble man on the face of the earth, and that qualified him to be the greatest leader until we get to Jesus, I need to understand something else about humility, because humility is not highly valued in our culture. It's not highly valued in the world we live in. It's almost seen as a weakness. It's like you don't have enough confidence to be assertive. And that's not the way I understand it at all. Look in Philippians chapter 2. It's speaking of Jesus. He said, being found in appearance as a man, he humbled himself. And he became obedient to death, even death on a cross. See, as I understand Scripture, we have two choices. We can humble ourselves before Almighty God. It's a choice we make to humble ourselves. If we refuse that, then we can be humiliated. Because in comparison with Almighty God, the Creator of heaven and earth, we should humble ourselves. Jesus chose to humble himself, we're told in Philippians 2. And the expression of that, the visible expression of that, was he became obedient. Humility is expressed in obedience. You and I submit to God's authority and accept his direction. That is the demonstration of humility.
15: We'll be right back. But first, Pastor Allen wants to share a limited edition commemorative set to help you celebrate God's faithfulness to our nation.
17: Hey, we're celebrating this year the 250th anniversary of the signing of the Declaration of Independence. What a wonderful privilege we have. You know, God has blessed our nation so many good things. People say to me, well, our whole history's not good. Well, folks, you know, my history's not great. Your family history's not perfect. But you love your family. You love your children. In spite of our weaknesses, well, our nation hadn't been perfect. But through that whole story, the goodness of God is evident. It still is. Let's ask God to bless America again.
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16: 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You can't order it from Amazon. It's one of the few things you cannot have delivered, even if you're a Prime member. Humility comes to us as we learn to yield to God, as we serve God's people, as we're obedient to his principles. All of those things are incubators for humility. It comes to us indirectly. You know, you can be quiet, shy, soft-spoken, yielding, and still be filled with pride. Those things don't make you humble. I think we've misunderstood. I've often thought about the tension when I think of the character of Moses. Imagine standing in front of a million people and say, follow me, and being the most humble man on the planet. I don't think we've imagined putting those, because it takes a certain amount of self-confidence to say, follow me. So it's not an absence of confidence. It's not a lack of awareness of purpose. I think the simplest definition for humility is a right understanding of who we are, of understanding our purpose and our position. Matthew 18 and verse 4 says, whoever humbles himself like a child, this is Jesus, is the greatest in the kingdom of heaven. Well, I don't know about you, but I want to do really well on the scale of significance in heaven, don't you? Amen. You know, sometimes Christians, we're goofy. Well, Pastor Allen, you know, I just, doesn't matter, I want to be great in heaven. I just want to get to heaven. Well, that sounds like the attitude I had in school. I don't really want to be good at school. I just want to get out of school. And then I hear the Bartons and I think, oh, I should have paid attention. There was something there that I wasn't listening to. And if you intend to be significant in the kingdom of heaven, you will have to humble yourself. There's no plan B. All of a sudden, this is something I'm interested in. It's something I want to cultivate. It's more important than low cholesterol numbers. It's more important than the returns on your investments, because there's no investment that's more significant than significance in the kingdom of heaven. Look at Matthew 23:12. Whoever exalts himself will be humbled, but whoever humbles himself will be exalted. Well, I'd like to get in the line of people that God said he's going to promote. I mean, if I get to choose, that's the line I want to be in. So how do you qualify for that line? Humble yourself. Well, how do you humble yourself? Well, you become obedient. You yield to God. You serve God. You can't serve God without serving God's people. You have to welcome God into all those compartmentalized sections of your life. Your time, your talents, your treasure. God gets to come into all of those things. We serve at the pleasure of the King. But if you will humble yourself, God will promote you. It'll freak out the people who don't like you. Well, I just don't know how that happened. I know God did it. It wasn't because of me. Proverbs 22:4, humility and the fear of the Lord bring something to your life. This is fascinating. Humility and a reverence or respect for God will bring to you wealth and honor and life. How many of you would like more wealth, more honor, and longer life? What do the rest of you want? Poverty and shorter days? Well, it's not mystical. We're told how you can achieve that. Humility and the fear of the Lord will bring, you don't have to chase those things. If you'll cultivate humility and the fear of the Lord, it will bring those things to you. Well, I'm not sure I believe that. I know, it's why I'm reading it to you. See, we read our Bibles, but we don't act like it's true. So we act like the secularist, the pagans, the ungodly people. And we compromise and we accommodate in disobedience and immorality and all the stuff. And then we say, oh, God bless me. He's not going to. It's not a designer faith. I mean, you may be a beneficiary of his grace and his mercy, but if you truly want to stand in the line where God is going to exalt you, we've got to care enough about him to humble ourselves. Again, humility is not the absence of self-worth. It's an awareness of our limits. So Moses is the most humble, the meekest man on the face of the earth. Some translations say meekness is not weakness. Please don't misunderstand that. Jesus humbled himself and became obedient. So God exalted him and gave him a name that's above every name. Philippians 2, the rest of the chapter. Jesus was not weak. When they came to arrest him, he said, if I needed legions of angels, we would torch these people. But I'm going to be obedient. When he stood before the Roman governor, the governor says, don't you know who I am? I can have you crucified. You better talk to me. And Jesus said to him, do you remember? Well, actually, sir, you would have no authority unless my dad gave it to you. That doesn't sound weak to me. Spoke to the wind and the waves. Commanded demons to come out, raised the dead to life. That doesn't sound like weakness to me. When you read the book of Exodus, and if you're doing the Bible reading now, you're right in the middle of it. Moses doesn't seem weak to me. You let my people go, Pharaoh. You know, that's the ultimate sibling rivalry, right? Moses grew up in Pharaoh's palace. You let my people go. I will not. You might want to reconsider. Moses wasn't weak. See, I'm not asking you to adopt a position of empty of the strength of God. I'm asking you to consider in a way you've never considered before. I would love to shake you loose from your familiarity with Christianity and your tenure in the church and all the things you've done and all the things you know and all the confidence we have. And imagine we're at the beginning of a season of tremendous change. And God is leading us towards a new future. And rather than cling to maybe what we've been or where we've been and imagine that it should be reinvented for us again, we would say to the Lord,
18: I want to be obedient to you in this season. I want to take the majority of our time that's left to us and look at some responses, Moses' responses to God. There's these series when God begins to present to Moses the invitation he has for his life. Moses is not a young man any longer. He has quite the story already. Already has a pretty significant curriculum vitae. But there's a series of interactions between God and Moses that are recorded and given to us. It's a very revealing portrait of a person struggling to cooperate with God and his invitation. You know, we often imagine that God's invitations are just joyful promises of blessing and promotion. And sometimes they are. But often, in my experience at least, they are intimidating windows into possibilities which truthfully exceed our abilities. Most of the times I've been aware of God putting an invitation in front of me, I was very conscious that if God was not engaged in the outcome of this equation, I'm going to look foolish. And those are not easy decisions. Oh, I mean, after the fact, when it's all said and done and the blessings of God are there, yeah, it's easy to tell the story. But in real time, those are not easy places. So I want to walk through some of these Moses' responses to God, but I want to do it in the context of your life and mine, not separate from it, not just as biblical observers, not just as analysts of the history of Scripture, but the challenges Moses faced juxtaposed to the challenges that you and I face. Moses has a life. Moses has a family. Things aren't bad. He's doing okay. He's got plans and dreams and kids and people depending on him and momentum, and he's got all the things in place. And then God.
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22: 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I'm Pete Picat. And Follow Him is the teaching ministry of Calvary Chapel of the Lakes in Umatilla with lead pastor and host Doug Teal.

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2: Through the shedding of the blood of Jesus Christ on the cross and your response to accept Him as your Savior, the Holy Spirit came into your life. Now, He says we have open, unhindered access to God the Father. He leads us into the very presence of Almighty God the Father. In the presence of Almighty God the Father, who has blessed us with every spiritual blessing. The presence of Almighty God the Father, who has written our names on the great title deed to eternity.
3: Many Christians who deeply love the Lord are still enslaved to damaging emotions or guilt from the past. Does that describe you? 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
2: We have been in a series on how the truth can set you free. And if you'll turn in your Bible to Ephesians chapter 1, and if you'll look in that chapter, several things here, but beginning, if you will, in chapter 1 and verse 7. In Him, present tense, we have redemption. That is, He paid the price at the cross to redeem us, to buy us out of a life of sin and set us on a new road, giving us a new life. Redemption through His blood, the forgiveness of our sins. That is, now watch this, that is, all of our sins have been atoned for, sacrificed for, paid for 2,000 years ago. So all of our forgiveness is past tense. He settled the issue 2,000 years ago about your forgiveness. All of your confession may be present tense. All of your forgiveness was already provided 2,000 years ago at the cross. When you take one step away from the cross, you're in trouble. Everything is centered around the cross. Everything is attached to it. All of our hope and all of our help comes at the cross. So He says we are the living possessors of redemption and forgiveness. So I want you to move to verse 3 of chapter 1 of Ephesians, and let's begin with our possessions in Christ. And you have to relate this to what we're talking about. The feelings, the battle we have with insecurity, inferiority, and inadequacy to meet life situations. Listen to what He says in Ephesians chapter 1, verse 3. Blessed be the God and Father of our Lord Jesus Christ, who has blessed us with every spiritual blessing in the heavenly places in Christ. Now look at that. Look at that word blessed. That word in the Greek is made up of two words, which means to speak good about something. But here's an interesting note I want you to notice about that. Every time we are doing the blessing in our relationship to God, it is the blessing of our lips. We bless the Lord. It is the expression of our heart. In the Bible, every time God is the blesser, He is committing an action. That is, He is doing something specific in our life. That is, God isn't just talking about it. God does something when He blesses us. And in this one verse, there is the blesser, the blessed, and the blessing. Look at this. Blessed be the God and Father of our Lord Jesus Christ. That is our praise to Him. Who, listen now, watch this, has blessed, that is the same word, but in the aorist tense, which means in the past, God did something for you and me. Listen, blessed be the God and Father of our Lord Jesus Christ, who has blessed us with every spiritual blessing in the heavenlies in Christ Jesus. Now, what does He mean by that? Now, watch this. We are talking about our possessions based on our relationship to Jesus Christ, which He enacted at the cross, which became a living reality in your life the moment you accepted Jesus Christ as your Savior. What does He mean when He says He has blessed us in the past tense one time, blessed us in the Lord Jesus Christ? It means simply this, that before you were ever born, God Almighty deposited to your account in heaven, listen to this now, every single

0: blessing that love will allow and that God's omnipotence can provide. Did you get that? Here's what God is saying to you and to me about us. That God Almighty in His love, because of the price Jesus Christ paid on the cross, which was His life, on the basis of that, not on the basis of how good you are, not on the basis of how good you've promised to be, not on the basis of what you've done, not on any basis of anything within you, within me, there is no good thing. On the basis of the shed blood of Jesus Christ, God Almighty could do this and still be God, still be just, still be righteous, deposit to the account of those who came into this world as sinners bent away from God, deposit to your account and my account every single thing we would ever need as long as we live on the face of this earth, every single thing that love will allow and His omnipotence will provide. And if that be true, and it is true, tell me, my dear friend, can you name one single legitimate reason for ever feeling inadequate, for ever feeling incapable of facing any situation in life with that promise dedicated and committed to you as a child of God? Because you see, my friend, there is not one single thing that you could possibly think of. Our feelings of inadequacy are straight from the devil. We are inadequate within ourselves, but we are not inadequate in Him. How could you ever feel worthless when God Almighty loved you enough before you were ever born to deposit to your account every single thing you will ever need as long as you live on the face of this earth? There are no legitimate reasons, and every time that feeling comes to your mind and your heart, that is Satan's lie straight out of hell. When he says every spiritual blessing in heavenly places in Christ, somebody says, oh, wait a minute, why am I having such a hard time? Listen. The Bible says that He provides all of our need. Sometime you and I need to get in the valley. Sometimes God needs to do what? Prune us and sand us and sift us and cut us back to do what? Because every good orchard grower, every grove man knows that if he wants the best fruit for next year, he's got to prune the dead limbs, those little sprouts that began to soak up the sap, and so he must prune the branches. When God begins to prune your life, you say, well, where's God's blessing now? What's God doing in my life? Now, I thought I had every spiritual blessing in the heavenlies in Christ Jesus. You do. But remember this, that He who is your keeper, He who is your God, He whose love has allowed, and He whose power has provided, knows exactly what you and I need, exactly when we need it. It is all spiritual blessings in heavenlies in Christ Jesus, and God is the one who gives the blessing. He says, you and I, listen, we're not going to possess it. He says, we already have every single need we will ever experience in life already met in the heavenlies in Christ. And I've been saying some things over and over and over and over and over again. And I'm saying to you again, the biggest battle of your life is the battle to believe what God says versus what the devil says. So He says, here's what we have. Now think about this. Think about you creeping and crawling up to God and saying, oh, Lord, oh, dear Lord, and you moan and you groan and you gripe and you complain. Listen, why go to a loving Heavenly Father who says in His Word that all His love will provide, He's provided. All His supernatural, unlimited omnipotence will create for you. He has already done that. Willing to give to you what you need when you need it. And you come creeping up and crawling up and crying to God as a beggar when He says, come as a child of God. Believe. Believing and expecting and anticipating and receiving the blessings of God. There's no room for the feelings, the scathing, binding feelings of inadequacy and inferiority and insecurity when we have a God who has so committed Himself as He has in chapter 1, verse 3. That's only part of it. If you look in the same chapter and go down, if you will, to verse 11. He says in verse 11, in Christ Jesus, we have obtained, listen, past tense, we have obtained an inheritance, having been predestinated according to the purpose, His purpose who works all things after the counsel of whose will? His will. We are talking about what God has willed, not what we deserve. And you see, here's what we'll do. We will say it with our lips. We will think it with our mind, but underlying that, Satan throws in his little static. But that's not meant for you. That's not what that means. That's not what that says, and that is Satan. He says that what God has done, he has done according to the counsel of his own will. Now, he says that you and I have, past tense, obtained an inheritance. Look, if you will, in Romans chapter 8 for just a moment. And look in verse 16 and 17. You know verse 16. He says, the Spirit himself bears witness with our spirit that we are the children of God. Now listen. And if, condition, that is, if we're children, having been saved by the grace of God through faith, and if children, heirs, also heirs of God and fellow heirs with Christ, if indeed we suffer with him in order that we may also be glorified with him. Now listen. He says that you and I have become inheritors. Now, if you look that up in the Greek, what that means, what he say, the word means one who has been given, has been deeded a land grant. That's what that means. What he's saying in this passage is that God has deeded you and me something. But he says likewise that you and I have become joint heirs with the person of Jesus Christ. That is all that God the Father has given his Son. He says he's put your name and my name on the title deed to the inheritance of all of that God owns, all that Jesus Christ has. He says we've become joint heirs. You say, now, wait a minute. There's no way for me ever to deserve it. And I want to tell you, my friend, that's the whole issue. It is the cross and not your deserving. You see, that's after the counsel of his will. That has nothing to do with how good or how bad you are. It is on the basis of what Jesus Christ did at the cross. He made it possible. Now watch this. A will is not executed until after the death. And when Jesus Christ went to the cross, you recall the night before in the upper room with his apostles. He says, this is a new covenant. A new will. This is a new contract between the Father and you. And when Jesus Christ went to the cross, he died. The Holy Spirit came into your life and my life to do what? Making it possible for us to enjoy here and now the inheritance which we have. Now, on the one hand, we are part of Jesus Christ's inheritance. God the Father has given us to him. On the other hand, he says that you and I have become joint heirs with Jesus Christ of all that God the Father has provided and all that Jesus Christ is providing even now. We are joint heirs. That is, we are participators. He says, blessed be the God and Father of our Lord Jesus Christ who has deposited our account. That's our inheritance. He says, it's already there. Our inheritance has already been deemed and it is already being deeded out to us. We are already being able to share and to participate in that inheritance if, of course, we meet his condition. He says we have obtained, past tense, an inheritance. We've already obtained it. And we are now in the process of being able to enjoy and share it. We are the present day recipients. And you see, he says, my God shall supply all of your needs. Is God going to chinch with us on this earth for 30, 40, 50, 60, 75, 100 years? Is he going to be chinchy down here and then one of these days dump it all on us when we get to heaven? That's not God the Father. He is a loving Father who has already provided. And he says, you are a joint heir with Jesus. Now look back, if you will, in Ephesians for a moment. Look, if you will, in verse 14. He says the Holy Spirit has been given to us as a pledge of that inheritance. Now, you see, God doesn't miss anything. It isn't that he said, well, one of these days you're going to inherit something. The Bible says at Pentecost, the Holy Spirit came, he says in the same chapter, to seal us. It was God's pledge that the inheritance that he has provided for us, that every single person who, listen, every single person who has that pledge, the indwelling presence of the Holy Spirit, sealed by the Spirit of God, that person has the right in this present day, here and now, to participate in and get involved in and become the recipient, a part of that inheritance that God has provided for us. Because the inheritance will never be exhausted for all eternity. But now watch this next verse. Let's move down to chapter 2 of Ephesians, verse 18. Let's start with verse 17. He says, and he came and preached peace to you who were far away, and peace to those who were near. For through him, that is through Christ, we both have our access in one spirit to the Father. Now turn, if you will, back over to Romans chapter 5, and let me show you something interesting here about this word access. In chapter 5 of Romans, beginning in verse 1, he says, therefore, having been justified, declared righteous, we have peace with God through our Lord Jesus Christ. Now watch this. Listen, through our Lord Jesus Christ, we have peace with God, through whom also, perfect tense, now watch this, we have obtained in the past and in the present tense, what we obtained in the past is going on in full action and full speed ahead, because he says, listen, through whom also we have obtained our, what? Our access or introduction by faith into this grace in which we stand. Now listen, all of us know that we're living in grace. The cross has made it possible for us to live in grace. That's all we have, is the grace of God. He says there's not anything within your old self that's of any value. It is Christ within us, indwelt by the Holy Spirit, living in grace, standing upon grace, walking in grace, living in grace, dying in grace. Now he says, not only has there been that deposit, he says, but our name's on the title deed, which says we have a right to it. Thirdly, he says, not only that, he says we have access to it. Now listen, it is one thing for God Almighty in all of his omnipotence and love and generosity to make this provision for us of every spiritual blessing in the heavenlies in Christ Jesus. That's one thing. But how do I get what God has down here in my life to meet my needs on a daily basis? Listen to what he says. He says, through whom also we have obtained once and for all, and we have that in our possession, our access by faith into this grace. Because you see, his resources is a result of his grace. That is the grace of God in living color. Every single thing we need, God has provided. Now back to verse 18 in chapter 2 of Ephesians. For through him we both have our access in one spirit of the Father. Let me show you how that word access is used in the Greek. Now watch this. It is used to refer to a channel. Here is a ship out at sea, and the ship comes through the channel into the safety of the harbor. The channel is the way of access into the safety of the harbor. The word was also used to describe one who had the privilege of coming and having a conversation with a sovereign, with a king. That is, the king made himself accessible. That is, the way was opened. What he's saying in this passage is this. Now watch this. That through the shedding of the blood of Jesus Christ on the cross and your response to accept him as your Savior, the Holy Spirit came into your life. Now, he says we have open, unhindered access to God the Father. We don't have to pray to any man on the face of this earth. We go straight to God the Father through the shed blood of the Lord Jesus Christ. The Holy Spirit leads us. He says he makes intercession for us with groanings which cannot be uttered. He leads us into the very presence of Almighty God the Father. In the presence of Almighty God the Father, who has blessed us with every spiritual blessing. The presence of Almighty God the Father, who has written our names on the great title deed to eternity. On the great title deed to eternity, God the Father has written our names in the title deed. That's why in the book of Hebrews he says we can come boldly, listen, reverently, but boldly, we can come to the throne room of our loving Heavenly Father, who is there sitting already, waiting to bless his children, waiting to give them their needs, waiting to glorify himself within every single one of them. God is looking for people who are willing to risk their faith in Almighty God. Listen to me, my friend. Listen to me carefully. Almighty God wants to bless you, but he will not force his blessing upon you. You're listening to the wrong voices. You're listening to your feelings. You're taking account of that which you should not take an account of. Get your faith centered in God. God wants to bless you. God wants to build you. God wants to strengthen you and not have you fumbling through life with a settle for life. There is no glory to God in a settle for life. None whatsoever. I just want to ask you one simple question. According to this book, he says, through Jesus Christ, we have access by one Spirit into this grace wherein we stand, access to God the Father. Let me ask you this. Is it not true that the loving Heavenly Father, whom you and I profess to believe, is it not true that every single second of your life, God your Father is available to you at that moment? Then, my friend, let's stop doubting him, crawling around in a settled for life, and let's stand up like godly men and women and claim by faith what is ours and be freed, liberated from these feelings of insecurity, inferiority, and inadequacy, and claim our rightful possession in Jesus Christ by faith.
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0: Now let me ask you a question. How can we feel so inadequate, so insecure, and so inferior when your name is on the greatest title deed ever written by anyone, and God Almighty wrote it and God Almighty signed it in the blood of Jesus Christ and sealed you with the Holy Spirit? Why duck your head, my dear brother? Why bend your neck? Why bow your back before wealth and before prominence and prestige? Well, listen, there isn't anybody in the world who can stand up any taller than a child of God who understands what their possessions are in Christ Jesus. And I meet so many people who are down in the dumps and they say, well, you know, I just don't have enough. I don't know why God doesn't do this. I'm telling you why He doesn't. Because your attitude toward God is off balance. And because you do not understand what God sees when He looks at you and what He has provided for you, because He loves you with a love that is absolutely boundless in every single direction. He says He has provided that for you and me.
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11: This is Albert Mola for townhall.com. Just recently, Ken Paxton secured the nomination for the GOP, looking to represent Texas in the U.S. Senate. Paxton will be facing a state senator and Presbyterian seminarian, James Tallarico. The question is, as the New York Times put it, are Texans ready for Tallarico's kind of Christianity? Ruth Graham and David Goodman begin by talking about Tallarico's pastor, Jim Rigby, at St. Andrew's Presbyterian Church in Austin. The article begins, quote, Jim Rigby, a pastor who rarely uses the word God, is a key to understanding the Senate candidate trying to pull off something unusual in Texas, end quote. Later, the reporters refer to a sermon where Pastor Rigby refers to, quote, the creative impulse of the universe, which, quote, can be called God, but doesn't have to be called God, end quote. I do not think that the majority of people in Texas understand the Bible in those terms. What we're talking about here is light years outside of biblical orthodoxy. So let's ask the question, is Texas ready for that?
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9: Another rough heat index. Over 100 most of today. Highs in the low 90s. Gusty breezes. Scattered storms this afternoon through the drive home as we get back to the 80s. Rain wrapping near dusk. Back decks. Over 100 most of today. Highs in the low 90s. Gusty breezes. Scattered storms this afternoon through the drive home as we get back to the 80s. Rain wrapping near dusk. Back 100 most of today. Highs in the low 90s. Gusty breezes. Scattered storms this afternoon through the drive home as we get back to the 80s. Rain wrapping near dusk. Back is around dawn in the mid 70s. Another rough one tomorrow. Heat index.

0: over 100. Bigger storms then today lurking into the evening. Rough heat and afternoon storms continue through the weekend. Your latest word forecast. I'm Dave DeRica.
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6: And one of the goals we should have as a nation, especially for 250 more continuous years of God's amazing grace on this nation, is we must embrace the reality that there's only one truth, and it is embedded in the gospel of Jesus Christ.
4: That's a bold insight from Senator Tim Scott about the Judeo-Christian values that have guided America from the beginning as a nation. And the Founding Fathers set us on a path toward true north, and as we celebrate 250 years, our prayer is we don't lose our way. Well, welcome to Focus on the Family with Jim Daly. I'm John Fuller.
2: You know, John, we can't deny the powerful role that the Christian faith has had in our founding as a nation, in our development as a nation. For those that can't see that or don't bother to study it, it's self-evident. I mean, the Founding Fathers, they had a deep dependence on deity. Most were Christians and found their faith in Christ. And it is part of why they structured the government the way they did, separations of power. It's because they knew that the heart of man was evil. And if we have power, it corrupts us. Mm-hmm. And Senator Scott has captured that great theme in his book called One Nation, Always Under God, where he's provided inspiring snapshots of men and women who lived with conviction, courage, sacrifice, helping to shape our country into what it is today. I so look forward to everybody hearing this conversation. It is good.
4: Yeah, and it includes his personal story, which is fascinating. It's very hopeful. And you had this conversation with Senator Scott for your podcast, Refocus with Jim Daly. Senator Scott represents the state of South Carolina. And let's go ahead and listen on today's episode of Focus on the Family with Jim Daly.
2: Senator Scott, it is so good to have you back at Focus on the Family, even though it's virtual, but here at Refocus as well. Thanks for being with me.
6: Well, thank you, Joe. It's good to be with you. I certainly love sitting next to you in wonderful Colorado Springs and enjoying time together. But as iron sharpens iron, we'll have to do it over a distance.
2: You know what's what people need to know? I remember the first time we met. I'm not sure you'll recall this, but it was at Reagan Airport, and we sat, I think, and had a bite to eat together, along with my colleague, Tim Gegline, who worked in the Bush administration. And I remember when you left, I just said to Tim, that is like the greatest guy. He's just a regular guy doing incredible things. And it seems like to me, the Lord, you have an anointing, is how we would say it in the Christian community. It's like the Lord's hand has been on you since you were a child.
6: Well, I certainly am thankful for praying. You know, we look at the book of Timothy and we see his grandmother and his mother, Eunice and Lois. And for me, it was my grandmother, Louita, and my mother, Frances, who sowed seeds very early in my existence, so much so that I think God always honors the prayers of those who go before us. But as a result of that, I have been a man and at that point a boy who understood the importance of church. Now, church is not being a Christian, but it is a good foundation to start from. And so around the age of 11, I first walked down the aisle of the Baptist Church, Morris Street Baptist Church in Charleston, and gave my life to Christ. But it wasn't until I was 18, 7 years later, that I understood Lord and Savior. And I got to tell you, as a guy who has done it fairly inconsistently for a long time, the older I get, the more I appreciate the sovereign hand of God on my life. And I was writing about that this morning.

0: morning, Jim, in my prayer journal that without my permission, God has done the most remarkable things that I thought impossible. God has made possible, to include getting married, becoming a senator, and living my mama's America dream. It's amazing what God will do if you give him permission to really take over your life. And I keep taking it back, Jim. I gotta tell you the truth.
1: Yeah, that's
0: I keep
1: the problem with back. Us.
0: Aye, aye.
1: We keep taking it back. Hey, let me ask you a question. Just a few weeks ago, I was in Charleston. I haven't spent a lot of time there, but we have a great donor base in that community. And we had dinner at a donor's home. It was beautiful. And we had probably about, I don't know, 20, 25 couples there. But here's the thing I wanted to mention, and it kind of moves into the direction I wanted to take the conversation. As we were headed back out toward the airport, I saw we went in front of, I believe, the historic building where the slave trade began.
0: Barter Street.
1: Yeah, I snapped a couple of pictures of it, and I thought, what a monumental location. This is where the first slaves were sold as slaves, as I understand it. And they've preserved the building, and you can take a tour of that in Charleston. But that aims right at the core point that any institution of man is imperfect. But when you look at where America has come over these last 250 years, you are evidence, my friend, of a country that is improving. And you're part of that great improvement, that the fact that minority folks can rise and be senators and be governors and be president with President Obama. I may not agree with all of the policies, but that was a proud day. I was proud of my country when we elected the first black president. But speak to it from your unique vantage point. My goodness.
0: Well, I'll say without any question that I'm living my mother's American dream in so many ways, my grandfather's as well. My story is a story of cotton to Congress. I mean, it starts back with my youngest memories of the Deep South being a segregated place where we had the KKK walking through the streets of Charleston, where my brother, when he was in high school, I was in the eighth grade, there was a race riot at my high school. And then 4 years later, I'm elected the student government president. One of the things that I find to be remarkable about the story of America is that MLK, Martin Luther King Jr., got it right, that the arc of the moral universe bends towards justice. And we are probably the poster child of justice as a nation. All across the world, people stop and wonder what makes America so unique. And how is my story, a kid born in the Deep South in the 1960s, how do I become the congressmember for the city where the Civil War started? And how do I become a United States senator for the state that really helped during the Civil War times? The answer is simple. It's the grace of God and the evolution of the Southern heart. It is on display everywhere you are willing to look, that God's infinite wisdom is deposited in the hearts and minds of men and women. And when we respond to his call, the most remarkable things happen. We actually look back at our founding fathers, and we say that when they wrote these words, we hold these truths to be self-evident, that all men are created equal and, frankly, endowed by a creator with unalienable rights. That proposition is rare on the earth. And when we live up to our highest ideal as Christians and as Americans, we find that our compass points towards true north, and we don't become colorblind because God did not intend that to be so. But we understand that every single human has inherent value because they come from God. And when we treat each other that way, Jim, the most remarkable thing happens. Even a guy like me, Tim Scott, gets elected to the United States Senate because people in my community decided to judge me not on the color of my skin, but on the content of my character that was framed through a Southern experience where people, very disjointed people from different communities, different walks of life, different complexions, different amount of melanin in your skin, so to speak, came together to help me, A, understand the value of prayer, B, understand that faith without works is dead, and see to apply God's way instead of my way.
1: Yeah.
0: And it humbled me after it broke me, and then God rebuilt me. And that story is available all across the country, but I, without doubt,
1: that's the redemption.
0: Having it happen in Charleston, South Carolina is one of the most powerful things.
1: Yeah.
0: And to be a part of it.
1: Yeah, it's so true. And I think the sooner we can get on that highway, the highway of true north, as you said, the better off we're going to be. Listen, I want to cover, I know we've got some time limitations, some of the great stories that you captured here in your book, One Nation, Always Under God, which I love that twist, by the way. But one of those stories was Samuel Davies. And
0: yes.
1: Let's go to him. It's colonial period. Who was he and what did he do?
0: Well, Samuel Davies was a fantastic preacher who understood the profound impact that the gospel of Jesus Christ had had in his life, was having in America, and wanted to continue to see it expand. One of the reasons why I included his story in the book, One Nation, Always Under God, is I want to make sure that our reference point begins and ends with the gospel. It doesn't begin, like we just talked about, it doesn't begin or end with my experience in South Carolina or your experience today living in Colorado. It only starts and finishes with the gospel. And so when we understand that, we should be able to compare notes against what we're experiencing and what the gospel says is true. When that happens as a nation, we stay on the right course. When we, this is where I think we get in trouble. We're all going to sin and fall short. That's just a fact. That's why we have Jesus as our Savior.
1: Right.
0: But when you start calling wrong right, I think you bring about something that is akin to the judgment that we do not want to see. Mm-hmm. I think we have to be very, very careful not to say, because I did it and it felt good, it must be right. That is wrong.
1: Wow.
0: We know the definition of right because our founding fathers, through the grace of God, wrote it well because it was written based on what is right. And that's going to be my consistent message as we go through the pages of the book and the chapters, as well as the people. They all had to fight and struggle, sometimes with themselves, sometimes with the world they were living in, to get it right. And that's why I think it's helpful for America today, so that we can struggle with ourselves, struggle with what's around us, so that we get it right and we bring glory and honor to the Lord and preserve this nation.
1: Yeah, which is so true. Dorothea Dix is another character
0: yes.
1: that you highlighted. Tell us about her and her story.
0: Dorothea Dix was someone committed to those who were suffering from mental health. She felt the burden and the responsibility to travel this country at the end of the day to look at and witness insane asylums, what they were called back in the day, mental health facilities.
1: Right.
0: And if you think back through recent history, the last 50 years, 40 years or so, we've shuttered so many hospitals for the mentally unstable that we have done a disservice.
1: Yeah.
0: We put those folks in jail as opposed to a more humane treatment through hospitals that were developed for them. Dorothea Dix, in her time, actually fought for the expansion and the humane treatment of those who were in facilities. She understood that because we have intrinsic value, how we treat the least of these, Matthew 25, is we will be responsible for that before our King of Kings and the Lord of Lords. And I love her story because it's a story of sacrifice. It's a story of being educated. And it's a story of taking action, something we as Americans need to always do. Take a look at the most vulnerable in our society
1: yeah.
0: and do the best we can for those who can't do it for themselves.
1: I love that. Part of that action story of hers, she was alive during Abraham Lincoln's presidency. The fascinating insight that she helped derail a potential assassination
0: attempt. Yes.
1: Of the tell that story. That's remarkable.
0: Yeah. No. Once again, here's a woman, because you think about the time that we're talking about too.
1: Right.
0: By the way, here's a woman who is charged with a responsibility, given a gift from God, who's able to sniff out through associates a plot to kill the president, and she, through the help with a lot of other folks, were able to snuff it out and to help him avoid what would have been, I think, an assassination without any question.
1: And think about that. I mean, that could have changed, would have changed.
0: It would have changed,
1: the course
0: yes.
1: of history. It, you know,
0: absolutely,
1: his presidency would have been shorter, maybe not even been able to sign the Emancipation Proclamation. So, man, that's a big deal.
0: powerful story. It once again reinforces an important point, very much like Jeremiah 1 verse 5 tells us that before Jeremiah was in his mother's womb, he was already called to be a prophet. Timing is so important in life, and sometimes I don't understand the good Lord's infinite wisdom, but what I do understand is that certain people rise at the right time, and it's happened time and time again in America, specifically, globally, without question. Certain men and women rise at the right time, and Abraham Lincoln rose at the right time, and his life was preserved by Dorothea Dix and others, probably more than once, by the way. I can't imagine the number of attempts at his life, but he was able to finish the course, much like MLK, finishing the 13th Amendment, and because of that, he finished his word, and unfortunately, he went to be with the Lord thereafter. But the truth of the matter is, without his steady hand, I'm not sure what the country would look like and how our integrity would have been protected, other than President Abraham Lincoln doing what, frankly, no one else could have accomplished at that time.
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1: You know, your book obviously is filled with these great stories. I was doing something we do here at Focus, a commentary, a 90-second commentary. It's both on secular radio stations and some Christian radio stations. But just yesterday, I was voicing them, and Kenny Chapman writes these scripts. He's brilliant, and he found a couple of incredible stories. One was Keisha Thomas, if I'm remembering correctly. I think she was at a political rally in the 80s, and a guy with either Nazi tattoos or a Nazi t-shirt showed up, and men began to beat him and kick him to the ground and were, you know, terribly beating this man. She, a black woman, jumped on top of this guy and said, "Stop it. No one is beaten into kindness."
0: Wow.
1: Okay, now here's the kicker. Here's the kicker. Years later, that Nazi guy's son contacted her to say, "Thank you, you broke the bonds of hatred in our family."
0: Wow.
1: That would fit in your book.
0: That would be, listen, that's a whole new book. Thank you very much.
1: But isn't that a great story of how to change attitudes, which is the bigger theme of what you're talking about? How
0: Absolutely.
1: Do we change, especially we Christians, how do we change attitudes? It's not by belligerence. It's not by, and you, oh my goodness, Senator Scott, you're in the toughest job in the world. I've been there many times. You and I have dined together.
0: Yes,
1: people are in your face all the time that don't agree with your point of view, and they are trying to make you angry. How do you deal with that?
0: Well, I got to tell you, you know, one of the things, thank God for the Word of God, and thank God for really good friends. Number one, the Word of God. Ephesians 4:15 reminds me to speak the truth in love. Those two ingredients are very important. They're both active ingredients. And when we activate them, we are going to be infinitely better off. Number two, my good friend, the former Congress member Trey Gowdy, has told me 1,000 times, it is hard to insult someone into changing their minds. And so what I take from that is it's my responsibility. I've been asked some very tough questions, especially as a pro-life Christian who happens to be in public office, on how do you allow your faith to guide you? And not how do you allow your faith to guide you? How do you let your faith guide you is the question they're asking me. I've been asked that question from some folks from Colorado, frankly. And my answer was, you should thank God Almighty. I let my faith guide me and not just my own natural instincts. Mm-hmm. And so here's the point. We are spiritual beings. You cannot force me into changing my mind, but you can woo me, or as Jesus did through the grace of God, love me into changing my mind, not by giving me false flattery or false pretense, but by sharing the truth in a piercing, convicting, not condemning way. We see that play out over and over again in the gospel, whether it's a woman caught in adultery, the Samaritan. We see these stories, high-profile stories in the gospel of Jesus Christ, where, in fact, the love is present, but so is the truth. Mm. And I oftentimes look at I call it the Hall of Fame in Hebrews 11, and to see Rahab in the Hall of Fame just reminds me that the way he judges is not exactly how we judge here on the planet. And right. So leave room for him to do what he does best and then follow his lead.
1: You know, I've often asked myself, like, being in that moment when we die, and by the way, everybody's going to experience this. You're yes. going to die and you're going to be present in front of the Father. And I'm thinking to myself, does he say to me, or do I say to him, I loved as best as I can, or I tried to hold people accountable as best yeah. as I can. And I can never rectify that. I think the Lord's going to be very pleased that I exhibited love for other people, especially people that hated me because of him. Mm. Right as we wrap up here, kind of the two last points I'd love for you to comment on. One is the awakenings that God uses. You know, sometimes we as Christians, we fret. We watch the news, Senator, and we see the conflict. Yes. Now, in that context, you've got to roil and fight and you got to persuade and all that. Is there hope that God will again show an awakening for this country so more people, not just in a political context, but in a spiritual context, have an awakening? How do we get there?
0: I think we are on the verge of seeing a great explosion and hopefully a revival that sweeps the country, not just in Washington, but listen, we're seeing it, frankly, on college campuses, which I think is very difficult to understand and appreciate. Young people are so often the folks that we point to and say, boy, we can't wait for them to grow up and they'll know better and they'll do better. Well, the truth of the matter is, on many college campuses, I'm thinking about Ohio State and their football team, they were literally having revival on the campus. Is led by some of the most powerful forces on a college campus, which are football players. Yeah. And so when you see that happen, happening, you know that there's a great awakening happening around the country. We've also seen the fact that God is working here in D.C. I attend a Bible study where we have Republicans and Democrats actually opening the Word of God and studying the Word. Now, yeah. there's only about eight of us that come to that Bible study, but I understand there are dozens of Bible studies across D.C. where not just legislators, but their staff are actually involved and engaged in knowing Jesus better and then putting him to work. The good news is I'm never going to bring Jesus down to the political level, but I'm always going to try to bring myself and my colleagues to his level. Yeah. And that is my responsibility as a Christian in public service is to show people the light. Don't compromise by saying maybe they're right when they're inconsistent with the gospel of Jesus Christ, but I should be open to them telling me that there might be something that I'm doing that is inconsistent with the gospel of Jesus Christ. And then if we know it enough, we can open it and see what it really says. Yeah. That kind of opportunity is available and expanding here in Washington. And I pray that his kingdom would come and that his will would be done here in D.C., across this country, and around the world.
1: Senator Scott, I mean, I couldn't put it any better, and I'm so grateful for our time together. Thank you for what you represent. I mean, really, beyond our friendship but and who you are, it inspires me to know people are there in D.C. that are doing the Lord's work, and I mean that sincerely. So God bless you. God bless your family, and man, just keep on moving. And if we can ever be of help, let me know. Thank you.
0: Well, thank you very much, Jim. Let me just say in closing, if you haven't gotten your copy of One Nation Always Under God, get your copy. You'll love America even a little bit more. And number two, I've been watching Focus on the Family listening to Focus on Family on the radio for more than 30 years. I got to tell you, I am so thankful that when that transition happened several years ago, that you were chosen by the Lord and by James to take over the helm there. You've done a beautiful job.
1: Wow.
0: And may the Lord, our God, continue to bless you in ways that go beyond your imagination, according to Ephesians 3:20.
1: Well, that means a lot to me. Thank you so much. God bless you. God bless the Senate as you endeavor to lead. Take care.
0: Thanks, sir.
2: Well, Senator Tim Scott has been our guest today on Focus on the Family with Jim Daly. And what an encouraging conversation. Jim, that was really good. And we're providing a link to the entire discussion online for your podcast, Refocus with Jim Daly.
1: John, I love Senator Scott's emphasis on the Christian faith. And I also appreciate him sharing about the importance of telling the truth in love. You know, it feels like the compass of life is spinning now. Where is true north? You know, when you talk to people that don't believe in God, don't have a faith in Christ, you know, they're just looking at cultural things to set that compass. And Jesus himself said, I am the way, the truth, and the life. He declared it. And so at the very least, I'd encourage you, no matter where you're at in your faith journey, if you don't have faith in Christ, study it. You know, Lee Strobel wrote a book called Case for Christ. Mm-hmm. And he's done the homework. He was trying to disprove Christ to his wife, who had become a Christian. And man, if you want the evidence, this is the journalist, the atheist journalist, that got it done. And mm-hmm. he went and did all that. You can read that book, Case for Christ, and better understand the evidence for Jesus's life. And God has worked through imperfect people and imperfect institutions for 250 years now in America, including the church. It is not perfect. There are errors made, and there is poor judgment and lapses and sin, because we're sinners saved by grace. But as we celebrate 250 years in America, man, the Lord can still bring and will bring renewal in our time if we can turn toward him.
2: Mm-hmm. Yeah, let me encourage you to get a copy of Senator Scott's compelling book, One Nation, Always Under God. It's filled with inspiring stories of men and women whose Christian faith helped shape our nation. And these stories are going to inspire your family to have confidence in Christ and offer opportunities for conversations with your children and your grandchildren.
1: You know, John, let me also emphasize here, one of the things I think that weakens us, obviously, as believers, is not being in the Word, not reading the Word, to where the Holy Spirit can bring those things to mind when we need them. John 8:31 and 32 says, if we abide in God's Word, there you go, we will know the truth, and the truth will set us free. And I see that in marriages through our Hope Restored efforts, trying to get these marriages back together, parenting crises that people call. 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But so often it's because we're not rooted in the Word and know how to live this life in a way that's full of God's wisdom.
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1: Welcome to Seculo. Midway through June, everybody. June 15th, 2026. I feel like yesterday was really, I'd say this weekend was the big kickoff to the 250 celebration. You had a weekend of sports, Will. And of course, a weekend also that allegedly, apparently, on paper, on President Trump's 80th birthday, the night of UFC Freedom 250, what happened? Allegedly, apparently, according to the deals that we have not yet seen, but we know the deal is coming, signing on Friday, the war in Iran, in theory, has come to an end. Now, again, we all hold our breath. We got 5 days until anything is signed. You know, it's like the worst version of a home closing, where you're just sitting there waiting. You're like, we got a deal. But, you know, we got to, like, wait to this day where we all sit in a room with a lawyer who tells us, well, you know, they want an extra few days. You know, I feel like that's coming. But as of right now, according to President Trump, let the oil flow. This was right before, again, that big UFC event that happened on the White House lawn, which, what a spectacle. If anyone watched that, I loved it.
3: I feel like most people were watching Stanley Cup Finals last night.
1: In Canada.
3: I'm kidding.
1: Yeah, I got a couple of people pumping their fist in there.
3: Canadians.
1: Bunch of Canadians in there. Okay, I mean, it's fine. I give you a pass if you're, like, in Las Vegas. Like, I give you a pass if you're one of the teams that are maybe involved. But other than that, hopefully you were watching the UFC, which was wonderful on the lawn of the White House. I know there's been a lot of controversy ever. I thought it was great. But again, phone lines are open for you because really, allegedly, the deal has happened and we've got the bullet points to go through. Look, after UFC, President Trump boarded Air Force One and headed to France again for a big summit. That's right. The G7 summit, headed to France. Remember that? It's a callback. Yeah. Phone lines are open. 1-800-684-3110. Should we break down these points now or wait until we get back from the segment?
3: I think we can start with some of them, but tier. Then we'll go through it. I think the main thing is that both sides have declared an immediate and permanent end to all military operations.
1: Permanent. That's a big word. I honestly did not read that until just right before we came on air. I was looking through. I go, permanent end to military operations. They are declaring this over. And I think that is something we have to take for real consideration here, that we're not talking about another temporary ceasefire, a hold. We are talking about a permanent end to this war. We know President Trump has wanted to wrap this up. Look, Israel got a little bit heated again over the weekend. There was some stuff that happened that the Trump administration was not thrilled about. And look, I think you're going to read this deal and go, yeah, do I think there's some good stuff in it? Sure. Do I think gas prices are going to come down in the next few weeks? That's the hope. I think really kind of has to. Would be the plan, right? I think they said it could take up to a month or so to really settle in, but maybe it even comes quicker than that. But is it a good deal in terms of the American people, our safety, and really the effort that we put in Iran? Did we come out as what you would say, the quote-unquote victors? We're going to break that down. What do you think? 1-800-684-3110. I'll read this from President Trump. He said, this was, again, midday yesterday, the deal with the Islamic Republic, which I have to say before I read this, didn't feel like it got near enough news. Like, I was sitting around, everyone was like, what? Like, I didn't get a push notification. Like,
3: no.
1: Nothing. I don't know why this wasn't, like, top of the line story. But again, President Trump said, the deal with the Islamic Republic of Iran is now complete. Congratulations to all. I hereby authorize the toll-free opening of the Strait of Hormuz and simultaneously herewith authorize the immediate removal of the United States naval blockade. Ships of the world, start your engines. Let the oil flow, President Donald J. Trump. A little bit later, ships are starting to move. Many loads up with oil out of the Strait of Hormuz. They are going along the Southern Highway, which is totally safe, secure, and pristine. There are other areas of travel also. President Donald J. Trump. Again, why it matters, we're going to break that down coming up. What it actually means, going to break that down coming up in the next segment. We're going to restate it all. Phone lines are open for you at 1-800-684-3110. I also want to encourage you,

0: 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We'll be right back with more.
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0: Look, I think for a lot of people, this news was a bit of breath of fresh air. President Trump, by the way, right now meeting with Emmanuel Macron, the president of France. So if there's anything that we need to break into that, we will. Talking about the Iran deal, but probably nothing that's really worth covering right now live on air, because a lot of you are probably curious about, well, what does this mean beyond the end of the actual war? And I guess the main thing people are going to be looking at, and the main point of friction probably with the American people, is gas prices. I think that's the number one. So the question is gas prices have skyrocketed. Let's not pretend they haven't. Let's not pretend it hasn't hurt a lot of people. I understand President Trump's wanting to end this this war because of that even alone. I think there's a lot of questions of whether this deal got us any further than where we were a few months ago, but that's neither here nor there. Let's start with the obvious. How does it affect you economically? So, Will, what does this look like in terms of specifically the prices of gas?
8: Well, one thing you have to look at is you look at the price of oil. And remember, those are futures. So that is people purchasing, when they say the price of oil, the dollar per barrel, that is what you lock in a contract for an amount of oil at some future date. So we are already seeing that drop tremendously because of this
0: almost
8: news.
0: Immediately it started plummeting.
8: It was overnight. That market is kind of always ongoing, even though there's open and closes to the markets, but there's after hours trading, et cetera. But even the futures that were at a high of 112, I think, is where the peak during this conflict back in April. It's down already to $74. Just today, it's down 4% total, so $3. It's dropping very rapidly, and I think that will continue as more ships are able to get out of the Strait of Hormuz and get oil to the world. So that is one thing that you look at when you factor that in. That doesn't necessarily immediately change the price of the dollar, the gallon of gas. It does have some effect on it. We already have seen a drop in the average gas price in the United States from a high of around $4.50, which is outrageous. It's extremely high, down to about $4. So you're seeing a 50-cent average drop around the country. That's a good sign that there is downward pressure on that pricing. Now, it does take a while for that dollar amount to get priced into what you pay at the pump. It could take very quick. It could also be weeks that actually gets baked into what you're paying at the pump. With the downward pressure, though, I think you will see prices continue to fall. But to get back to normal, yeah, it will probably be a few weeks. It will be, you also have to think of the consideration that sometimes gas prices naturally go up during the hot months, the summer months as it is. Yeah. So you take all these factors in, but
9: like, I think if people just
8: saw getting back to normal,
9: let's say in Tennessee factory, I think if you saw a three starting it, you'd feel a little bit of a relief.
8: Well,
9: if you saw a two, you'd be thrilled. But if you saw a three, if it starts $3, I mean, the point that we are like in our lifetime as drivers, you know, we're not talking about other than times of crisis. Let's say, you know, after a hurricane or when there's been true gas shortages that have occurred or oil leaks, everything where those temporarily have spiked. We've never seen it this high.
8: Well, and what you will also see is the demand that is still there. And during summer months, demand is higher. You will see the supply start to reach that globally. And that will naturally draw down the prices as well, because then people aren't trying to sell at a premium to other countries if they're an American producer, et cetera. But you also have to think the price per barrel on crude oil futures back the day before the conflict started was $67.02. You're at $74.35 right now. That's about a $7.30 difference. That is when you think about up, being up to 112, you're starting to be in the range of back to normal already. Yeah. And I think after the signing on Friday, you'll see the futures be back at where it was before the conflict even started.
9: Vice President Vance was asked about this morning on Good Morning America. And I think maybe it gives us a better idea of what we're talking about here. And again, I keep going back to it. It's like you're signing a mortgage here. It's like you're getting your everything set up for a home closing. Byte 16, here's J.D. Vance.
10: Well, we already signed the deal digitally yesterday, and there's been no money released, and that won't change, George. Again, this is a performance-based thing. If we see the Iranians making, for example, taking action to eliminate their stockpile of enriched material, then yes, sanctions relief will follow. If we see the Iranians taking action to allow the kind of verification regime that we need to see to know that they're not going to build a nuclear weapon, yes, sanctions relief will follow.
9: Yeah, just waiting for the inspection. Just wait. That's what's happening here. I like that they digitally signed it. They went on DocuSign. They all had to, you know, pick. I want to know what their digital signatures look like.
8: Right.
9: The Iranian regime.
8: Yeah, hopefully.
9: Donald Trump's, we know.
8: They typed it out and it's in the font, the pre-chosen font, instead of them trying to meticulously sign it in Farsi.
9: Well, if we know the head of Iran is currently maybe incapacitated.
8: Who's to say?
9: So it's a little easy to forge that, I feel like, with a DocuSign. Let's start those conspiracies. I think we need to break down what the deal points are.
8: That's right.
9: Because now we've gone through the good. You're going to see gas prices drop. End of a war, end of a conflict. That's a positive. Now, the determination, based on this deal, of what we got, what we lost, is this a win? Is this a loss?
8: Well,
9: that was very Susian.
8: I like that.
9: That was an unintentional freestyle.
8: Susian Iran war is it not the children's book you want to read.
9: I mean, some kids.
8: Well, who's, yeah.
9: My kids. All right.
8: This is what we're looking at, because it is going to be a structured thing. It is tiered. You see that both sides have agreed that they declare an immediate and permanent end to all military operations. They signed this memorandum of understanding that the end of the war will be signed this Friday in Switzerland.
9: Is this going to be like a made-for-TV moment?
8: I think it will be.
9: Yeah.
8: Now, we don't know who is going. We know the president, obviously, is in France for the G7. It's in the French Alps, very close to Switzerland, to Geneva, to be able to do that. The deputy foreign minister of Iran is saying that the memorandum will be published after it is signed. So this is, you know, if you want to call back to Nancy Pelosi, you got to sign the deal to find out what's in it.
9: Oh, no.
8: I don't know if that's a good sign or a bad sign. You'd be the judge. Then you have Iran and the U.S. both saying the Strait of Hormuz would start to reopen. The U.S. blockade on Iranian ports will lift as soon as the memorandum is signed. This, I guess, isn't the e-sign. This is the actual signature. We don't know who from the Iranian side will be there to sign it. That will be interesting to see as we continue forward. There will be an agreement that more difficult areas of dispute, notably the nuclear issue and U.S. sanctions on Iran, will be conducted more negotiations over the next 60 days.
9: Right. So I think we need to back that one up. So, yes, the war is over as of today. You know, there's no firing happening. There's nothing going yep. on. The straits are reopened, everything. However, there are still some deal points beyond reopening the Strait of Hormuz and the end of the war. By the way, those are two big ones that need to be negotiated. And one of those big ones is, of course, how this is going to work in terms of the nuclear materials and the removal of that. And President Trump kind of said in there, this is no rush.
8: Well, and once again, this is what we've got. So I want to hear from people. Do you think this is going to pan out well? Do you think it's going to end terribly? You're seeing a lot of both sides arguing. You're seeing people on the left tear it down. You're seeing people on the right say, keep going and destroy the entire regime. And you're seeing people that are on President Trump's side saying, oh, you're just a panican over here on the far right, that you're a neocon. All these words are being thrown around. Meanwhile, we haven't even really seen the full text. We're just getting reporting on what both sides are kind of both telling the press, that if the Iranians say it and the U.S. says it, then the press is kind of taking that as, okay, that's a confirmation. But they're agreeing that the war is over before finalizing details on the uranium. And you hear from J.D. Vance that that's kind of the benchmark to this, is that they believe this already puts in motion them to never have a nuclear weapon, because both sides say that Iran agrees it will neither produce nor acquire nuclear weapons. Here's where the difficult part of this continues, of what they're going to do with the nuclear issue and U.S. sanctions, because it's easy to end the war, but Iran has been saying for decades, we're not trying to get a nuclear weapon,
9: yeah.
8: when they indeed were. I don't care what you look at. Yeah. You look at what they were doing. The entire goal was to get a nuclear weapon.
9: It was ending the war and winning the war. And those can be very different things, as we've seen right. in American history. I want to hear from you. We're going to take some calls coming up in the next segment. Why not? 1-800-684-3110. If you're on hold, stay on hold. But we got three lines open. Go ahead and do it. Give us a call. And with that also, by the way, the ACLJ itself, we are currently, and this has just happened overnight, tonight, we will be delivering an oral intervention at the UN Human Rights Council. Understand the work of the ACLJ, this is during the G7, all this is happening right now, and we are there, and that, of course, is in response to the UN's blindness towards Hamas during the October 7th attacks. We keep going here at the ACLJ, but none of it happens, not this show, not our legal work, not our international work, without you. Go to ACLJ.org right now. Become a champion if you can.
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9: Welcome back to Secular. Phone lines are open for you. Look, we're talking about the deal in Iran. Deal is signed. Strait is partially open. President Trump just said that, actually, by the way. That is what he just said in France right now, where he is. Phone lines are open for you.
14: I like the way you say France.
9: You know, I am of the world. I'm what they call a global citizen.
14: Ooh. I don't know if you want to be like saying that.
9: I'm a citizen of the world, you know. World, really, is what I like a government that is...
14: Is that what you're looking for? Just like one government?
9: One big government.
14: That's over all the world?
9: That's kind of what I'm
14: Kind of a new world order.
9: Yeah.
14: Is what you're looking
9: for. Yeah, for life. But also, run by America. You know, there are a lot of states out there, potentially. That's what we were watching the fights last night. You know, there was a Canadian... George St. Pierre was there in the guy's corner, one of his trainers. Forget the guy's name exactly. He was fighting an American, and my son said, you know, this fight is for Canada, for control of Canada. Will we win it and finally get to take Canada?
8: I mean, do you feel bad for Canadians that now, like, out of the mouth of children, it's like anytime a Canadian's on TV in the United States, the joke is winner takes Canada.
9: Yeah, I mean, we went and visited Canada. Last year, which I loved, by the way, as a global citizen. And there's a lot of merchandise that's like, keep Canada ours, free Canada, not free Canada. Like, I forget what they call it.
8: Keep Canada free?
9: Yeah.
8: They are
9: hands
8: not
9: off
8: free,
9: Canada
8: my
9: or something. Yeah. I don't know. There's a lot of that kind of talk. And honestly, I kind of wanted to pick up some of the merch. It looked cool. But, you know, unfortunately, that was during the time President Trump was pitching for us to take over Canada during the Trudeau days. Phone lines again are open. Let's take some of them. Let's go to Robert, who's calling in Maryland. Line one, ACLJ champion, which you can become one too. Go ahead, Robert.
15: Yes, hi. I wanted to ask the both of you, with the details beginning to come out about the Memorandum of Understanding, which I understand is a framework for peace, do you believe that the Iranians are going to abide by any of the conditions that they've released already? I personally don't believe that they are, because you one of the guests was right. For 47 years, they've been telling the entire world they're not working toward a working nuclear weapon, which, of course, we all know they have been, and they've been funding proxies. And I believe that if we don't destroy the regime and go for regime change, we're just pushing down the road them cheating on just about everything they're saying they're going to do.
9: Yeah, Robert,
15: because of the ideology that they believe.
9: I think regime change in the way you and I both believe it is off the table. I think that we're finishing up here this conflict with Iran because of a few different reasons. One, the American people are hurting, and I think President Trump knows that and realizes that's probably more important than what's going on in the Middle East right now. Not necessarily more important, but it may be more important also as you head terms towards the midterm elections. I don't want to be that person who says that's the case. And I do think we have a deal, and the deal is a mixed on in terms of the, was it worth it? Was it worth what we started with this attack, taking out their leadership, everything that went down, the pain that did come from it? Did we come out of this in a better place? Now, if no money to take, you know, changes hands, there are some things that could be very positive that come to this. So I don't want to pretend that it is some sort of loss. I don't think so. But to not think that the American people response to this had no impact on it, I think would be naive as well.
8: Well, and I think here's my kind of take on this, Robert. One, since this is just a framework, and then it's the Memorandum of Understanding.
9: An invitation to understand.
8: Right. As the great poet laureate of America, MXPX, had said. But when you look at this, in knowing that there's 60 days of negotiations, I think that we will find out more then. It is a big step for the Trump administration to get to this point where there's a sign on both sides. Senator Graham said that Congress will review any final deal. That is unlike the JCPOA, where Congress had no part in it. So that's a positive step forward. Here's really the meat of it, though, right? is that they've ended this conflict. I think no matter what, there are successes out of that. The Ayatollah being dead, the four layers of Iranian leadership being dead is a good thing for the world. Now, here's my concerns, right? That the memorandum of understanding is we will no longer try to produce or obtain a nuclear weapon. Same rhetoric they've said forever. We know that they were trying to do it. Good news is a lot of their capacity is completely flattened for now. That doesn't mean that they don't then put all their effort back into trying to get there. Now, the sanctions and financial impact part. This is where a lot of people will get nervous because it enriches a regime that last time they were enriched, what did they do? They planned October 7th. They got very quickly to weapons grade material. And this says that the U.S. will agree not to impose any new sanctions on Iran until a final deal was reached. So we're not going to put any new sanctions. That's probably fine. We've got good ones in place right now. They added the U.S. would waive oil sanctions on Iran for a specified period. And after that, the final agreement, all U.S. and U.N. sanctions will be lifted to an agreed timetable. Okay, I understand this negotiating point. Lifting just oil sanctions gets them some revenue to start to rebuild their country that's been bombed incredibly for months. Do I like it before a final deal that they're starting to get their own revenue? It's not us paying them money, but starting to have access to that, it starts to get a little dicey. Then it says the U.S. has agreed to release $25 billion of Iran's frozen assets, including direct cash transfers, cooperation among regional countries, and financial credit lines. Okay, starting to give them a little bit more access to cash. If they use it to rebuild their country and take care of their people, then that's an appropriate thing to do. The problem is, every time we've done that in the past, they do it to sow more terror around the world. There's other issues here about Washington preparing a reconstruction and redevelopment plan to be negotiated with Iran in the next 60 days. I hope that's not our taxpayer dollars going to that plan. And then Trump said Iran will not be provided with cash, but with sanctions that could potentially be lifted. So right here, coupling that with what J.D. Vance said on CBS yesterday, saying that if they're willing to honor their obligations, if they are going to allow real inspections of their nuclear program, then we will welcome you back into the world economy. My concern here is with that statement, because yes, the nuclear program is stopped, but that's not the only thing that Iranians have done. I don't care. I'm not even talking about the Israel situation. I'm talking about American situation. Yeah. They have sown terror around the world. They have killed American troops. They have killed Americans around the world. And they, if that's not in the writing too, like, hey, also stop funding terror. We're going to watch your transactions. Then I don't know that this is a good deal.
9: If we're not allowing Russia to be part of the global economy right now, or the American economy, and because of their current conflict with Ukraine, which again, I think is valid that they would not be, you know, a part of the American economy, but we're holding different standards to similar, if not even more extreme.
8: Right.
9: I would say more extreme, countries and regimes. And what are we doing here? Again, is this a political move? I want to hear from you. 1-800-684-3110. Some people asked, well, how do we have this information from this deal? Has this deal been released? I believe Pakistan was part of it and released some of it.
8: So what the press has been doing to try to get these details, and once again, everything could be fuzzy.
9: In flux.
8: But they're not taking one side's. They're doing real reporting, folks.
9: Hey.
8: They're not taking one side's, here's what's in it. They are talking to American officials, they're talking to Iranian officials, and they're talking to Pakistani officials. They're kind of triangulating.
9: This hasn't been released.
8: What all three sides are saying is in it, and then they're saying, okay, this is probably a good idea here, a good idea here, that we know that's going to be.
9: Second half hour of the show coming up in less than a minute. Don't go anywhere. Go to ACLJ.org if you lose us.
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19: we're looking at the signs that Jesus said would precede his literal visible return to this earth. 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
20: Welcome to Pathway to Victory with author and pastor Dr. Robert Jeffress. Well, some people think that being a Christian is supposed to be easy, but in reality, Christians aren't exempt from suffering. In fact, our suffering is actually guaranteed. Today on Pathway to Victory, Dr. Robert Jeffress describes the rising level of persecution that Christians around the world can expect to see. But first, let's take a moment to hear some important ministry updates.
18: Thanks, David, and welcome again to Pathway to Victory. Perhaps you realize that Amy and I had the blessing of becoming first-time grandparents in an abundant way. In 2017, our daughter Julia gave birth to triplets. In addition to the happiness we feel, I'll confess, we've had moments of deep reflection as well. My three grandchildren, and yours too, are entering a world that shuns Christian values and the principles we hold dear. Now, you might say, that's not a very cheerful outlook. Well, that's precisely why I'm giving my life to impacting the culture while there's still time. And that's what Pathway to Victory is all about. And right now, Pathway to Victory is the recipient of a $1.5 million matching challenge. And this positions us to catapult Pathway to Victory to new heights of impact in the coming year. Plus, while this matching challenge is active, you have the opportunity to double the impact of your contribution. But that's not all, because I'm going to thank you for your generous gift by sending you two exclusive resources. So stay with us to hear all the details about these exclusive gifts I've set aside for you. But right now, it's time to open our Bibles to Matthew 24. How can we survive in a world where persecution is growing stronger every day? I've titled today's message, Christians in the Crosshairs.
19: I thought it was appropriate that I begin the message today with the story of one of the most courageous mothers in the world today, one I had the opportunity to meet just several months ago. You're probably familiar with the name of Maryam Ibrahim. She's the Sudanese woman, a 27-year-old medical doctor who was arrested in the Sudan and tried and convicted for apostasy and adultery. Apostasy because she converted from Islam to Christianity. Even though she never personally embraced the Muslim faith, they still accused her of apostasy. She was accused and found guilty of adultery because she had sex with her husband, who happened to be a Christian, and the Muslims did not recognize that marriage. After her trial, she was sentenced to death by hanging for apostasy and for 100 lashes for adultery. She stood before the Sudanese prosecutor time and time again. He gave her the opportunity to recant of her faith in Jesus Christ. And each time she uttered those words that have now become famous, when asked to renounce Jesus Christ as her Savior, she said, "I am a Christian, and I will always be a Christian." As a result, she was sent to prison. She was placed in shackles, and the prison officials refused to unchain her even when she gave birth to her child. As a result of the outcry of millions of people around the world, Maryam Ibrahim was finally released from that Sudan prison, and she traveled to America, where I had the chance to meet her. When she was interviewed by Megyn Kelly on The Kelly File, Maryam Ibrahim said that her heart breaks for the women of Sudan, And then she added these words, "There are many Miriams in Sudan and throughout the world. It's just not me." In our series, we're looking at the signs that Jesus said would precede his literal visible return to this earth. And one of those signs Jesus talked about was an increase in both the intensity and frequency of persecution for those who follow him. Jesus said it this way in John 16:33, "In the world you will have tribulation, but take courage, I have overcome the world." And today when we hear stories like that of Miriam Ibrahim, we seem to think, well, that's for the Middle East. That happens in other places, but that would never happen here. Ladies and gentlemen, there is absolutely no guarantee in Scripture that we who live in this country will be exempt from persecution. In fact, there's every guarantee that we will experience persecution. Jesus said as much in Matthew chapter 5. In verses 1 to 10, he gives those qualities of a disciple that we call the Beatitudes. But then he begins in verse 11 and says, if you exhibit those qualities, if you're a true follower of mine, be ready for persecution. Verse 11, Jesus said, "Blessed are you, not if, but when men cast insults at you and persecute you and say all kinds of evil against you falsely on account of me. Rejoice and be glad, for your reward in heaven is great, for so they persecuted the prophets who were before you." Let's take a moment and briefly survey what is happening around the world to Christians. First of all, let's talk about the Christians in Iraq. The Islamic State of Iraq and Syria, we call them ISIS, captured the city of Mosul. Mosul is the ancient city of Nineveh, where Jonah ministered. And for the last 2,000 years, it has been a Christian community. And yet, ISIS came in, and as a result of a purge of all Christians, today there are no Christians remaining in Mosul. They've all fled. Homes and churches have been turned into bomb factories and torture chambers. All of the Christian sites have been shuttered. In many ways, these Christians in Iraq and the Middle East are experiencing what the writer of Hebrews talked about in Hebrews 11, beginning with verse 35. "And others were tortured, not accepting their release in order that they might obtain a better resurrection. And others experienced mockings and scourgings, yes, also chains and imprisonment. They were stoned. They were sawn in two. They were tempted. They were put to death with the sword. They went about in sheepskins and goatskins, being destitute, afflicted, ill-treated, men of whom the world was not worthy, wandering in deserts and mountains and caves and holes in the ground." That's the fate. That is the experience right now of our brothers and sisters in Christ in the Middle East. You look at what is happening in China. Bob Fu, who is the founder of China Aid, said that Christians in China face the worst persecution since the Cultural Revolution. He said, quote, "There have been forced demolitions, the removal of crosses. Over 300 churches have been attacked. Pastors have been sentenced to 12 years in prison. Multiple believers have been attacked and hospitalized, and thousands of police were mobilized to attack a church. This has not been since the time of the Cultural Revolution. It is overwhelming." Bob Fu has been tortured for his own faith in Christ. He had to flee Beijing in the middle of the night. He knew that at some point he would have to take some prison theology behind bars. He added, "That's the experience of Chinese Christians. We were always told that if you wanted to be a faithful follower of Jesus, you would have to take that course." We're seeing persecution around the world. You say, well, it's always been that way since the beginning of time. Yes, it has. But there is an increase in this persecution. Did you know there were more martyrs in the 20th century than all the other centuries combined together? Jesus said, these things are going to be like the birth pangs of a woman. They will increase in intensity and in frequency. Persecution was part of the Christian movement at the beginning. We're seeing it around the world today. Did you know persecution will escalate and reach its zenith during a future period of time we call the tribulation? Christians will be slaughtered by the millions for their faith in Jesus Christ. You said, no, wait a minute. During the tribulation, I thought all Christians were going to be raptured. We were going to get out of here, that there weren't going to be any Christians. It's true. The church will be raptured before the final 7 years of Earth's history. But during that final 7 years, many people will come to faith in Christ, but they will pay a terrible price to do so. And John said as he looked forward through the corridor of history that many of those who become Christians will be martyred. In Revelation 6:9, he says, and when he broke the fifth seal, I saw underneath the altar the souls of those who had been slain because of the word of God and because of the testimony which they had maintained. The catalyst for this persecution will be the rule of the final world dictator that we commonly call Antichrist. He will launch an attack against both the Jews and Christians. He sees them as one. Just as radical Islam sees them as one, the people of the book, so the Antichrist will see Jews and Christians alike and will announce an attack against them. In Revelation 13:7, John says, and it was given to him, that is the Antichrist, to make war with the saints and to overcome them. And the authority over every tribe and people and tongue and nation was given to him. During that period of time, no one will be able to buy or sell goods or services, whether it's food, water, health care. You won't be able to have that unless you take the identification code called the Mark of the Beast. Look at Revelation 13, verses 16 and 18. And he causes all, the small and the great, and the rich and the poor, and the free men and the slaves, to be given a mark on the right hand or on their forehead. And he provides that no one should be able to buy or to sell except the one who has the mark, either the name of the beast or the number of his name. Here is wisdom. Let him who has understanding calculate the number of the beast, for the number is that of a man, and his number is 666. Now think about that. Unless you take that mark that shows your allegiance to government and to government's leader, you won't be able to buy food for yourself or your children. You won't be able to have the medication you need for yourself or for your children. You will be denied healthcare access unless you show allegiance to this one world government. You say, how is such a thing is possible? How could government control our lives like that? You know, all you have to do is take out your smartphone and look at it right now. No, please don't do it, because you'll never put it up again. But if you were to pick up your smartphone, embedded in that smartphone is a chip. And that chip connects to a GPS that allows you to know where you are and where you're going. It also allows other people to know where you are and where you're going. That same technology allows you to track packages that you have shipped for delivery. And pretty soon, that same technology will be able to track every action that we have. I came across an article entitled, Nine Real Technologies That Will Soon Be Inside You. And in this article, Michael Edelhart describes implantable smartphones, healing chips, cyber pills that will actually communicate to your doctor. He talked about something called smart dust, which will be placed inside of us. Smart dust, he describes as arrays of full computers with antennas, each much smaller than a grain of sand. And these smart computers inside of you will be able to organize themselves into the body, into as-needed networks to power a whole range of complex internal processes. Now, many of these things will be for good. These things will be able to attack cancer or bring pain relief or store advanced medical data inside of us. But even this article closes with these words, this technology could be used also to ID every single human being. And where does that lead? I think we know where it's leading. If you take the Bible seriously, I mean, if you really believe what Revelation 13 and 16 says, that there is going to be a mark that will be given to everyone who shows allegiance to the beast, and without that mark, you won't be able to buy or sell, then you have to take this seriously. There'll be all kind of rationalization for why we need to take this mark. National security, for example. We need to ID everyone. Or more efficient taxation to make sure there are no black market transactions. Everything gets recorded so that the government can tax it. There'll be all kind of logical reasons for this identification system, but we know where it is leading. Look, the Bible says we know that in the beginning there was persecution against believers. We've seen that persecution right now is the norm around the world, the greatest level it's been in history. We also know that in the future there is going to be a worldwide persecution of Christians. Why do we think that we are going to be exempt here in the United States? Listen, I believe personally in the rapture of the church. But contrary to what some people say about the rapture, that doesn't mean we get a pass on persecution. I think things could be very, very, very terrible before the church is finally raptured. There's no guarantee of exemption from persecution. There is every guarantee of it, and we need to be prepared for it. Well, what is persecution? Let's talk about what persecution is. One dictionary defines it this way: hostility or ill treatment, especially because of race or political or religious beliefs. Applied to the Christian faith, being persecuted means enduring unfair treatment because of either your words or your deeds that you do in the name of Jesus Christ. It can be anything from ridicule that you endure for wearing a cross to school or work, all the way to the other end of the spectrum, and that means martyrdom for the faith, and anything in between those two extremes. Now, if you never take a stand for your faith, if you never act differently than those around you, you never have to worry about persecution. It's only those who stand for their faith. For example, students, if you remain quiet when a professor is standing up and ridiculing the Bible and blaspheming God, if you remain quiet, you never have to worry about experiencing a lower grade. If you're a pastor listening to this message and you never speak out against moral issues in the world today, you'll never have to worry about being criticized by people outside the church or even inside the church. Nobody's going to bother you. They'll leave you alone. If your parents are not a Christian and you talk to them about their need for Christ in a respectful way, if you choose never to talk to them about their need for Christ, you'll never have to worry about being thrown out of the house or suffering their wrath. If you're married to a non-Christian and you surrender to his or her desire that you quit going to church or that you not take the children to church, if you surrender to those wishes, you'll never have to worry about disharmony in your marriage. But if you do take a stand for Jesus Christ, get ready. You are going to suffer. It is inevitable. Again, Jesus talked about that in Matthew 24, verses 8 and 9. He said, "But all of these things are merely the beginning of birth pangs. Then they will deliver you to tribulation and will kill you, and you will be hated by all the nations on account of my name." That's something you can bank on. Well, what should we be doing in order to prepare for this coming persecution? Some of you are experiencing it already, but what are we to do to prepare for it? I want you to turn in your Bibles to 1 Peter chapter 4. 1 Peter chapter 4. Most scholars believe that Peter wrote this letter while Nero was the emperor of Rome. However, he wrote this letter 1 year before the empire-wide ban on Christianity began. In other words, before Nero began persecuting all Christians for every reason, Peter wrote this letter. So as Peter wrote this letter, things were beginning to heat up in the culture. Christians were sporadically being targeted, but the worldwide ban had not yet begun. In many ways, the situation then mirrors our situation here in America. People aren't being beheaded yet in America for their faith. They're not going to prison yet, but things are starting to heat up. That's the direction things are going. And so Peter has a strong word for us today as well. Look at verses 12 and 13. He says, "Beloved, do not be surprised at the fiery ordeal among you, which comes upon you for your testing, as though some strange thing were happening to you. But to the degree that you share the sufferings of Christ, keep on rejoicing, so that also at the revelation of His glory, you may rejoice with exultation." I want you to look at that phrase, "don't be surprised." You know, sometimes, and I'll put myself in this category, we get surprised when we suffer for Christ's sake. We think, wait a minute, I'm supposed to get rewarded for doing right. I'm not supposed to suffer for doing right. And yet Peter says, don't be surprised when you suffer for Christ as though it were odd, that it were strange. And then he adds that word at the beginning, beloved. That word means literally as those deeply loved by God. When you suffer in your workplace, when you suffer in a relationship, when you suffer at school for following Christ, remember, you're deeply loved by God. Your suffering doesn't mean God has forgotten about you, or that He doesn't care about you. This is just part of the price for following Christ. And frankly, it's the price we don't hear that often about today. You know, one reason I think we get so surprised when we suffer for being a Christian is we think, no, wait a minute, this isn't what I signed up for. I thought following Christ means I would have a better life. I thought following Christ means an improved self-image, a happier marriage, an increase in my income. That's what I signed up for. I thought being a Christian would eliminate my problems. Well, ladies and gentlemen, being a Christian doesn't eliminate problems. In many ways, it creates new problems you would never have if you weren't a Christian, at least in the short term. Now, in the end, it all works out, and Christ rewards us. But in the short time, there is a price to pay for being a Christian. Don't think of it as unusual. And you know, inherent in this idea of persecution is being treated unfairly. You say, well, it's not fair that somebody would do that to me. It's just not fair. That's part of suffering. Look at 1 Peter chapter 2. Turn back two chapters to verses 21 and 23. If we're following Christ, we're going to have the same experience that Christ experienced. And what was that experience? Look at verse 21. "For you have been called for this purpose." What purpose? "For suffering. Since Christ also suffered for you, leaving you an example for you to follow in His steps." And who was this Christ? Look at verse 22. "Who committed no sin, nor was any deceit found in His mouth." That is, He suffered for no reason. He did nothing that merited His suffering. Verse 23, "And while being reviled, He did not revile in return. While suffering, He uttered no threats, but He kept entrusting Himself to Him who judges righteously." Jesus was treated unfairly. Because Jesus suffered, none of us should be surprised when persecution shows up on our doorstep. It's to be expected, and it falls to every believer in Jesus Christ to get ready for whatever comes our way. Well, I'm going to share much more about today's subject, but first, I'm eager to remind you about the wonderful In God We Trust matching challenge that's in process right now. In fact, we're midway to the deadline on July 5th, and we're making steady progress toward the goal of $1.5 million. 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
20: 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I'm David J. Mullins, inviting you to join us next time when Dr. Jeffress concludes this message titled Christians in the Crosshairs. 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
24: Another rough heat index. Over 100 most of today. Highs in the low 90s. Gusty breezes. Scattered storms this afternoon through the drive home as we get back to the 80s. Rain wrapping near dusk back into the 70s after midnight. Lows around dawn in the mid-70s. Another rough one tomorrow. Heat index over 100. Bigger storms than today lurking into the evening. Rough heat and afternoon storms continue through the weekend. Your latest Word Forecast. I'm Dave DeRica.
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0: was true, Pastor Brett Metter assures God was glorified in today's word.
1: Acts chapter 4, verse 1 is where we'll begin. And as they spake unto the people, the priests and the captain of the temple, the Sadducees, came upon them, being grieved that they taught the people and preached through Jesus the resurrection from the dead. And they laid hands on them and put them in hold unto the next day, for it was now eventide. Howbeit many of them which heard the word believed, and the number of the men was about 5,000. And it came to pass on the morrow that their rulers and elders and scribes, and Annas the high priest, Caiaphas and John and Alexander, and as many as were of the kindred of the high priest were gathered together at Jerusalem. And when they had set them in the midst, they asked, "By what power or by what name have you done this?" And Peter, filled with the Holy Ghost, said to them, "You rulers of the people and elders of Israel, if we this day be examined of a good deed done to the impotent man, by what means he is made whole, be it known unto you all and to all the people of Israel that by the name of Jesus Christ of Nazareth, whom you crucified, whom God raised from the dead, even by him doth this man stand here before you whole. This is the stone which was set at naught of you builders, which has become the head of the corner. Neither is there salvation in any other, for there is none other name under heaven given among men whereby we must be saved." Now when they saw the boldness of Peter and John and perceived that they were unlearned and ignorant men, they marveled, and they took knowledge of them that they had been with Jesus. And beholding the man, which was healed, standing with them, they could say nothing against it. What a story. And really, this chapter, I think, kind of breaks into maybe four sections. The first section is verses 1 through 14. And it's really, the apostles defending the name of Jesus Christ. And defending the name of Jesus is something, you know, you might say, well, do we really as Christians need to defend? But if it is true, what Peter's saying, and it is, there's no other name under heaven whereby men can be saved, then that's a name that we should be proclaiming. We should be proclaiming the name. And there are those who would disparage the name of Jesus. And I think it's right for them to defend the name of Jesus. They're saying, by what name do you do this? By what authority? And we have quite a clash of emotions here. We've got a clash of the grieved religious leaders. They're grieved right here in verse 2, being grieved that they taught the people and preached through Jesus the resurrection from the dead. You know, when you see people grieving, in this case, they're grieving for something that they're unwilling to believe, unwilling to know when it comes to truth. They're grieved on one side. But the thing that's interesting about these guys, they know the truth, but they're not willing to acknowledge it. What about people and their ideologies and worldviews? Are they grieved? And is it because they're unwilling to just acknowledge the truth? I think we're going to see kind of a similarity in some ways. I think the truth causes us to rejoice. In fact, 1 Corinthians 13 says, love rejoices in the truth. But the opposite is true. You know, people that don't love the truth, they're not going to be rejoicing. And they tend to be kind of grouchy people. Mark my words, that's what's going on right here. These people are not willing to grab onto the truth. The key is to find the truth. And what does the Bible say? Jesus said, "I am the way, the truth, and the life. No man comes to the Father but by me." So this is really what we're going to see is these disciples, they're going to be pointing back to Jesus. There's no other name under heaven by which men can be saved, defending the name of Jesus. And then the rest of the chapter, I'll break it down quickly here. The second section is the council, the Sanhedrin, opposing the name of Jesus. That's verses 15 through 22. Then we're going to see the church calling on the name of Jesus, verses 23 through 30. And then the fourth part of the chapter is just a report of what happens after those first three things happened. Then there's kind of a final report in verses 31 through 37. So number one point is just that apostles defending the name of Jesus Christ. And I love how we're already seeing in this the boldness of the apostles. And that's what's required of you and me, to be bold. Remember we saw in Proverbs 28, you know, it says that the wicked flee when no one's pursuing, but the righteous are as bold as a lion. And I challenged us as a church, and me personally, I feel challenged to be more bold in the things of Jesus. That's the key. I think of some people in history. One such guy was Hugh

0: Latimer. He was lived in the 1500s during the Reformation era. Hugh Latimer once preached before King Henry VIII. Henry was greatly displeased by the boldness of Latimer's sermon that he gave, and he said he needed to preach the following Sunday and apologize for the offense of being too bold. And the next Sunday, after reading his text from the scripture, he began this sermon like this. He said, and I quote, "Hugh Latimer, speaking of himself, dost thou know before whom thou today speak? To the high and mighty monarch, the king's most excellent majesty, who can take away thy life if you offend? Therefore take heed that thou speakest not a word that may displease. But then consider well, Hugh, dost thou not know from whence thou comest, whose message thou art sent? Even by the great and mighty God, who is all present and who beholdeth all thy ways and who is able to cast thy soul into hell. Therefore take care that thou deliverest your message faithfully." And then he preached the same exact sermon he preached the preceding Sunday with considerable more energy. You say, man, I wish I had that kind of boldness. Yeah, from that time, he and Nicholas Ridley from John Fox's Book of Martyrs, this is from 1863, they're both tied to a stake and they burned them both to death. Oh, well, Brett, that's not very encouraging. You're encouraging us to be bold and you're saying he got burned to death. Good news, folks. Nobody's burning us at the stake anymore right now. That's good news. You see, remember, the wicked flee when no one's chasing them. I feel like we as Christians, these guys were bold back in the 1500s, and they knew their lives were literally on the line. We're worried that somebody might think we're a little too fanatical, or a little too religious, or we're not politically correct, or whatever we're worried about. And really, the Bible says, nope, we're supposed to be bold in our faith. And we see Peter, who's very much facing the same kind of martyrdom with the same Sanhedrin that would crucify Jesus. So, you know, even though you and I, we may feel ill-equipped to share Jesus and proclaim the name of Jesus, really all you need is what Peter had. What did Peter have? Well, he was filled with the Spirit, verse 8. Then Peter filled with the Holy Ghost. That's the main thing here, I think. Remember, before the Holy Ghost, Peter was shaking in his sandals up in the upper room, afraid. Now we see a very bold Peter. So you got to be filled with the Spirit. And then also we notice that he spent time with Jesus, even as his enemies noted there, they were unlearned and ignorant men, verse 13, but marveled and took knowledge of them that they had been with Jesus. If you're spending time with Jesus and you're filled with the Spirit, then you can be bold and the Lord will go before you, even as he does right here. And so we see where, you know, there's two reasons they have nothing to say, the Sanhedrin, the religious leaders. Two reasons. One, because they saw that they were unlearned and ignorant men, and yet they'd somehow been with Jesus. That was something notable to them. But then the second component was the guy that was healed, standing there as a testimony, and they could say, it says, nothing against it. They could say nothing against it. So what did they try to say against it? Well, that's where we pick it up to the second section of this chapter, there in verses 15 through 22, and that's the council opposing the name of Jesus. Let's pick it up in verse 15. And there it says, "But when they had commanded them to go aside out of the council, they conferred among themselves, saying, 'What shall we do with these men, or to these men? For that indeed a notable miracle hath been done by them is manifest to all of them that dwell in Jerusalem, and we cannot deny it.'" Man, we can't deny this miracle that everybody knows, the crippled guy from the Gate Beautiful. You know, their hearts were so hard against Jesus that they wouldn't take or receive the obvious truth and believe. You know, there's a logic here that if you're careful, you'd say, well, man, there's a guy who's crippled from the mother's womb, and now he's walking and leaping and praising God. Maybe we should believe in this. But that's not even part of their thinking at all. It's all just, they're so set in their ways. You know, who is this? Sadly, this is oftentimes the person that's hardened against Jesus. You know, the hard-hearted person. And even though the truth is staring them in the face, they will not give in. They will not give up their hard-heartedness. So, you know, this will be true for everyone at some point. One day, everyone will need to give account for what they did with the knowledge of Jesus Christ and the truth of Jesus Christ. You might say, yeah, Brett, but they had miracles back then to prove. But we've learned that miracles never really produce real faith. It's the word that produces faith. Faith comes by hearing, and hearing by the word of God. In fact, we see great things today, too, by the way. Let me show you in Romans chapter 1, verse 17. It says, "For therein is the righteousness of God revealed from faith to faith. As it is written, the just shall live by faith. For the wrath of God is revealed from heaven against all ungodliness and unrighteousness of men who hold the truth in unrighteousness, because that which may be known of God is manifest in them, for God has showed it unto them." Now, did you notice what Paul's saying there to the Romans? He's saying there's people that hold the truth, but in unrighteousness. That's exactly what we're seeing here. They know the truth. They know that Jesus is the one who is the name that Peter heals this guy. The guy's standing there. They can't deny it. They can't say anything against it. But so unwilling in unrighteousness are they, unwilling to believe what is true. And that is that hard-heartedness. Keep that phrase, who hold the truth in unrighteousness, kind of in the back of your mind. But if we keep reading here, because that's just verse 19. It goes on in verse 20. It says, "For the invisible things of him from creation, from the creation of the world, are clearly seen, being understood by the things that are made, even his eternal power and Godhead, so that they are without excuse. Because that when they knew God, they glorified him not as God, neither were thankful, but became vain in their foolish imaginations, and their foolish heart was darkened. Professing themselves to be wise, they became as fools." Boy, you know, sadly, this is a heartbreaker, but this section of scripture so much personifies today. People of the world today that are hardened against God, and they're unwilling to put their foolish imaginations and their own professing to be wise. They've really become fools in setting that aside. Here's the saddest part. It says, for, you know, there's no excuse for them. You won't have an excuse. Well, what if they didn't hear the gospel? What if a person never heard, you know, a sermon? Do you know they're even there without excuse? Because of what it says here, for the invisible things of him from the creation of the world are clearly seen, being understood by the things that are made, that's us, even his eternal power and Godhead, so that they are without excuse. What makes someone not believe? Professing themselves to be wise. That's just pride. It's just pridefulness. Their want to sin. They were vain in their imaginations. That's just a desire to sin. And their stubbornness there. Pride, their desire for sin, stubbornness, when their foolish heart was darkened. When they knew God, they glorified him not as God. You know, even creation speaks of his glory. That's why, by the way, the creation issue versus evolution, say, or any other theory about origins is such a big deal. Why do you Christians have to die on that battlefield of creationism? People ask me that. There's a lot of Christians who will come up and say, well, Brad, I'm a theistic evolutionist. That's someone who believes that God created the universe and the laws of nature and the living things, but he did it with billions and billions of years of evolution. And that's what it is. You're a Christian. He says God created heaven, but you just don't take the Bible literally when it says he created it in 6 days and on the seventh day he rested. You don't like that part. So you rip it out of the Bible, even though the Bible says that. Oh, Brett, I can't take those literal creation days. I believe science. Can I just say, be careful. If you use the scientific method and you're careful with that, you'll be shocked at how evolution is full of holes, if you use the scientific method. Sadly, that's gone out the window for so many things, especially so-called science. The Bible even says, you know, that science will be falsely so-called in the last days. That's interesting. It's almost like the Bible condones science. Some of the greatest scientists, and even the scientific method, was invented by Christians who were scientists. But when it comes to Christians who were scientists like Isaac Newton and others who believe the Bible and use the Bible to come to their conclusions, you know, the world will never give the believers in God the credit that's due there. But what's interesting is the ones that came up with the scientific method, the very same scientists that have used that for hundreds of years now are bailing off. And they're saying things as if they're a matter of fact, like global warming and stuff like that, climate change, so-called science. It's something we're seeing today. People are making stuff up. One of the things that they painfully tried to make up is this idea of evolution, billions of years and an accidental set of circumstances. It went from just nothing to all this complexity that we see. Now, even that is sort of hard for some people even now to believe. If you're a logical person, a great explosion turning into this great complexity that we're seeing with our own eyes right now, I would say not in a billion years. That's too lucky. Yeah, it's a fortuitous set of circumstances. That's what they call it. it's more than that. It's, you see, so some people are moving more toward the idea of intelligent design. Now, be careful, Christians, because there's Christians arguing for intelligent design, and that's, I get it, I understand. But sometimes if you leave out the designer part, then the world's minds still are running wild. There are those who are saying, yeah, we got to get off the evolution bandwagon. And so they say aliens. Aliens planted the seed of life, because there's obviously evolutionary logic is out the window. So somebody had to design us. It must have been aliens. There's another one that's gaining steam right now. Have you heard about the self-creating universe hypothesis or cosmic self-simulation hypothesis? It's basically that humans created humans. So what it is, simple explanation, is we humans grow so advanced that we can create life. And through a time warp, loop quantum cosmology, or casual loop theory, we're the ones who invented ourselves creating life. Once we got smart enough, we went through the cosmic quantum loop. Is that starting to make sense to you at all? No. First bag of Balonians right there. In other words, you know, the belief that we are gods that created ourselves, I'm not sure you can get more vain in your imagination than that. Vain in their imaginations, becoming fools. When really the Bible says in the beginning, God created the heavens and the earth. He spoke the worlds into existence. That's starting to look better and better if you just logically look at it. The reason we spend so much time as Christians talking about that issue is because that's the issue that's going to be your indictment against you. If you are a person who says, I don't believe in God, or I don't believe in what the Bible says. The Bible says of itself that even creation speaks of God's clearly seen, you know, glory, invisible things of him from creation, so that they are without an excuse. Notice it's this idea in our text here. They couldn't deny the miracle of healing of the crippled man, but they hold the truth in unrighteousness. That's that Romans 1:18 scripture. Now, by the way, there's a couple other freebies here that are kind of interesting. Did you notice that Peter talked about Jesus and how he rose? You know, not only did they crucify him, but he rose from the dead. Did you notice they never denied that Jesus rose from the grave? This is interesting to me. You think they say, well, you got to stop talking about this Jesus mumbo jumbo. And by the way, he never really rose from the grave. You'd think they'd say that, but they didn't. Nowhere do these guys admit or try to persuade that Jesus did not rise from the dead. You'd think they would have come up with something to deny that. That would be the end of Christianity if they could prove it, a body or some evidence of tampering or the Romans or something, but none of them produced that. So they never said, don't say Jesus rose from the grave because he didn't. And then here's proof. They didn't say that. They just say, don't say Jesus rose from the grave. We see that when it says in verse 16, saying, what shall we do with these men? For a notable miracle is done in them. This is what they couldn't deny. That's the bottom line. But verse 17, it says, now this is, you know, things getting heated up here. Verse 17, but that it spread no further among the people, let us straitly threaten them that they speak henceforth to no man in this name. And they called them and commanded them not to speak at all, nor teach in the name of Jesus. Now, question, is there ever a time to break the law? This is an interesting question, isn't it? You know, these guys are the rulers of the land. Now, you know, when you read Peter's epistles, Peter's going to talk about how we're to obey the laws of the land. It's funny how this idea of not doing, you know, Peter's not going to abide by these mandates. I use those terms sort of laughingly. There's a point where you will break the law. And this is one of those, you know, times where Peter's going to say, I'm not doing what you're going to say. Wait till chapter 5. He's going to let him have it even harder than what we see here. But so the debate kind of turns hostile. They start threatening, and they threaten them that they speak not in this name, the name of Jesus. And they called them and commanded them not to speak or teach at all in the name of Jesus. But verse 19, this is where it gets interesting. Verse 19, it says, but Peter and John answered and said unto them, whether it be right in the sight of God to hearken unto you more than unto God, judge ye. Like, you can judge whether it's right for us to listen to God or listen to you. For we cannot but speak the things which we have seen and heard. Don't you love this? If you're afraid to speak the name of Jesus where you are, at your office or school, if you're one of those afraid, would you mark this verse in your Bible? Verse 20, mark it well, for we cannot but speak the things which we have seen and heard. What did they see and hear? They saw Jesus. who was resurrected from the grave, and they knew that he was the Messiah. And if you know that Jesus is the Messiah, we cannot but tell people what we've seen and heard. I love what Peter says here. It's very logical. But verse 21, so when they had further threatened them, so they continued to threaten them more, they let them go, finding nothing how they might punish them because of the people, for all men glorified God for that which was done. For the man was above 40 years old on whom this miracle of healing was showed. So this is interesting. You know, they could have done anything that they wanted to, but they said the evidence is too great. We're not going to not talk about Jesus. And don't you love it? It's kind of like they had nothing they could do. What are they going to say? The multitudes believe that the guy was crippled for 40 years. So this is where we learn that this guy had been crippled from the womb for 40 years. You say, Brett, that's a long time. That's a long time. But there was this timing and a plan that God had for this man, and 40 years was the mark. Have you ever wondered, you know, so often, you know, we wonder, Lord, why aren't you working in my life? I've been praying. I've been believing. Where are you, Lord? Have you ever felt that way where you're wishing the Lord would intervene or step in or help your problem? And maybe you've been waiting for 40 minutes. Oh man, 40 minutes, maybe 40 days. But what I would say is the Lord has a timing, and he makes all things beautiful in his time. This guy probably thought, it's strange. Why am I crippled for 40 years? And then all of a sudden, the Lord heals me. It was for a time just like this. This guy was going to be healed and used.
1: 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And there's much more to come in this verse-by-verse study that continues next time. And stay right there as Pastor Brett will join me to help with a question that many Christians struggle with. But first, our teacher, Brett Metter, is the senior pastor of Athey Creek Church in the Portland suburb of West Lynn, Oregon. 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All right, I have Pastor Brett with me. Reading God's Word, the Bible, is obviously very important for Christians to grow in their faith.
2: Yes.
1: But what about a person who struggles finding the time? Brett, what advice can you share with that person, where to start and how to remain consistent in reading God's Word?
2: I think I'd like to encourage people to start with low pressure. You know, how do you eat an elephant? You know, one bite at a time. I think the Bible is so huge, and people feel like, well, I've got to read a lot. And I've noticed there's a lot of people, even with dyslexia or comprehension issues, and they just throw it out and say, I can't read the whole Bible. But I would encourage you, start small. Start with just say, I'm going to read 3 verses every day. Or, you know, if you're a good reader, 1 chapter a day. And I wouldn't start in Leviticus. I would maybe start in the Gospel of John. What a beautiful expression of Christ and the Gospel of Jesus Christ. So start in John. Some people start in Genesis, but that's a heavy lift. But it is interesting, but take your time. And I think day by day, daily in the Word. Remember, the people of Israel would get up in the morning. They're in the wilderness wanderings, and they'd see manna in the morning, and they got manna daily. And what happened if they tried to store up the manna? It would grow worms and get stale and ugly and moldy. And what they needed to do is daily get fresh food. I think that's what we need from the Word of God. Just daily take small bites and see how the Lord might just use that. But the Word will always reward you.
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10: 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And then to glorify God, we are to obediently walk in obedience to His commands. If each and every one of us do that, we'll have an amazing community, will have an amazing state, an amazing country of law-abiding, good, decent people that care for one another. And if God-fearing men were married to God-fearing women, and we built our home around that same foundation and raised our children to know and love the Lord, we'd have remarkable families as well. The simplicity is you can refine it right down to the smallest common denominator. That's each and every one of us walking humbly every day with our God. I hope that you enjoy today's conclusion on this sermon entitled, Mind Your Business.
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11: as your shepherd. If there's something in the Bible that's crystal clear, for example, men, your primary responsibility is to be the protector and provider of your family. That's a non-negotiable. Parents, you are to raise your children in the nurture and admonition of the Lord. That's a non-negotiable. Keep your body holy, the Bible says. Do not participate in any kind of sexual sin or immorality. That is a non-negotiable. On non-negotiables, we will draw a line in the sand and we will not cross it. But there are other areas that are left to conscience. And understand that in the early church, there were serious, legitimate disagreements other than what we might think of to us are trivial matters, but to them were important matters of conscience, as you had pagan, Gentile, idol-worshipping families that are now followers of Jesus, and you had Orthodox Jews that are now followers of Jesus all together in one congregation, and they had different upbringing and different cultural mores that created great division. For example, for a Jew, there was a strong importance taught them about clean and unclean foods, kosher foods. So if you went to a church social and somebody brought in a Calipari, well, that was going to be offensive to a Jew, even though there was no emphasis on clean or unclean foods anymore. And likewise, the other way around, pagans had grown up around idolatry. Certain foods might have been offered or blessed by some pagan idol. Of course, Paul tells us there are no false gods. There's only one God. So the reality is there wasn't any pagan idolatry. Nevertheless, you might have grown up in a pagan type of household, and some food had been blessed by Zeus or something else, and it caused great issue or great offense to you. If that was served at the church social. So there were issues of serious conflict within the early church that to us doesn't seem like a big deal, but to them was critical. Well, what about those unclear issues? What about those just strong areas of conscience? You read almost the entire chapters of Romans 14, and I want you to think about every sentence as you read it with me. Romans 14, beginning verse 1. Accept other believers who are weak in the faith. Now, here's what you're going to like. It doesn't define which of these groups is weak, but one of them is weaker in the faith. Don't argue with them about what they think is right or wrong. For instance, one person believes it's all right to eat anything, but another believer with a sensitive conscience will only eat vegetables. Those who feel free to eat anything must not look down on those who don't, and those who don't eat certain foods must not condemn those who do, for God has accepted them. Who are you to condemn someone else's servants? They are responsible to the Lord, so let the Lord judge whether they're right or wrong, and with the Lord's help, they will do what is right and will receive His approval. In the same way, some think one day is more holy than another day, while others think every day is alike. You should each be fully convinced that whichever day you choose is acceptable. Those who worship the Lord on a special day do it to honor Him. Those who eat any kind of food do so to honor the Lord, since they give thanks to God before eating. And those who refuse to eat certain foods also want to please the Lord and give thanks to God. For we don't live for ourselves or die for ourselves. If we live, it's to honor the Lord. And if we die, it's to honor the Lord. So whether we live or die, we belong to the Lord. Christ died and rose again for this very purpose, to be the Lord both of the living and the dead. So why do you condemn another believer? Why do you look down on another believer? Remember, we will all stand before the judgment seat of God. For the scripture says, as surely as I live, says the Lord, every knee will bend to me and every tongue will confess and give praise to God. Yes, each of us will give a personal account to God. So let's stop condemning each other. Decide instead to live in such a way that you will not cause another believer to stumble and fall. Now, let me give you an example of how I handle this in general, and then I'm going to give one particular example. Folks, what I didn't tell you is the sermon today is very short, but the build-up to it is extensive. When I get to the sermon, I'll tell you. But as you know, I speak a lot around the country in a variety of different congregations. And when I go, I always ask about the dress code. Well, why? Well, some churches are very traditional with men wearing suits and ties. Matter of fact, as we get into the fall, I generally will wear a sport coat or a suit, generally will wear a tie. As you know, from Memorial Day to Labor Day, we call it Hawaiian Shirt Sunday. I believe that the man that invented a top button and a necktie will most certainly spend eternity burning in hell. And whoever thought it was a good idea to put on a necktie and a jacket in Oklahoma when it's 107 degrees will most certainly go to hell. So we have Hawaiian shirt summers. Want to dress respectably. I'm not going to be in here wearing Daisy Duke hot pants. How many of you are old enough to remember who Daisy Duke is? I promise you, if you saw me in some Daisy Duke hot pants. Ooh, okay. Wow. But some churches are very traditional. As their guest coming into their church, I want to honor their tradition and dress accordingly. So being sensitive doesn't matter. Bible doesn't say he who doesn't wear a tie when he preaches is in trouble with the Lord. Doesn't say that. But I want to be sensitive to the traditions of a church that I may be visiting or going into. You know where I stand on eschatology. I'm a pre-trib rapture guy. I believe in a literal millennial reign of Christ. When I've been asked to go preach at New Testament Church in Plymouth with Dr. Paul Jaley, Paul has some different views about end times. I do not go into Paul's church and preach about the rapture. We've got plenty of things that we do agree over, so I don't have to go in to his congregation that he's been called to shepherd and try to stir up the pot. There's plenty of things that are edifying that I can preach and teach to his congregation without causing any issues to that pastor. That's being sensitive to the issue. That's conscience. Dr. Tom Vineyard, good friend, pastors over here in Highland Park, Higher Plain, thank you, Higher Plain Baptist Church. You know, Tom's old school independent Baptist. They believe in women wearing skirts. Whenever we go over and preach over there at a graduation, I always make sure and wear a long skirt because I don't want to offend him. No. Whenever I go over there and preach on special occasions like that, Cindy always respects their church, their congregation, by wearing a long skirt because that is their fervent, closely held belief. Now, you know, I believe that men should dress like men. I believe that women should dress like women. I don't believe that the Bible is talking about women wearing pants when it talks about women dressing like women and men dressing like men. So with me, as long as you are dressed respectably and not trying to show yourself off in any way, but you're dressed respectably, and then I don't have a problem with that. However, as a matter of conscience, when I go visit another church that has a conviction about that, even though it's not clearly specified in the Bible, that's an area where, as a matter of conscience, I'm going to try to make sure that I don't stir up or cause any problems. I'm going to live quietly among them. You see what I'm saying? All right. Now we get to the sermon. Those of you that have been dozing, you can wake up. Last year, as we approached the holiday season, we had a dust-up over whether we should even acknowledge trick-or-treat night. Now, as you know, over the last 5 years, I've been trying to emphasize more the importance of the Reformation Day since it was such an integral and important part of Christian history. But last year, we decided to give every family the option, and we bought gospel tracts with the plan of salvation on them with a trick-or-treat theme. And we encouraged our congregation, based upon each family's conviction, that they can either use the night as an evangelistic tool or ignore the night if they had that conviction. It's up to them and their family. Amazingly, we had a dust-up, as people didn't think we should acknowledge it at all. Now, folks, I took advantage of this. We had a great neighborhood. I'm not sure what our neighborhood's going to be like this year. Cindy and I just got done moving, or we're in the process of moving. But we had a neighborhood that was full of kids. I mean, we literally, go ahead and hit the next slide, Brother Dan. I mean, you can see here, while it's still light, had parents and kids just swarming through the neighborhood. And my thought process is, we've got a lot of kids that are going to come to your door and open up a bag. And I thought, what a great opportunity. Hit the next slide if you would. What a great opportunity to give them a gospel tract and tell them about our Awana Children's Ministry and invite them to church. Go ahead and hit the next slide. See, we got the plan of salvation right in the middle of this tract. All right, go ahead and hit the next slide if you would. I counted that night. We wound up giving invitations to 123 children that came and knocked on our door, was able to put a gospel tract in their bag, able to tell them about our Awana ministry, and then give them a good handful of really good candy. And let me just tell you something right now. If you give away caramel corn, you may not be a Christian. You might as well just turn the light off on your front door and ignore the kids as to give them some crummy candy. Give them something great where they're going to go, hey, I like those old people. Now, again, folks, you got your choice. If your conviction is, hey, this is the devil's holiday, you know what? You research it enough, maybe it is. By the way, I've got some news to tell you about some of the other ones here in a minute, which I'll tell you. But your choice. If your conviction is, I don't even want to acknowledge this day, great. Go to a movie. Go out to dinner. Turn your lights off and ignore it. But don't stand there at the front door with your shotgun, and when the kid comes up to you, say, don't you know this is Satan's holiday? Every one of those 10-year-old kids is going to say, that's the crazy old man that lives down the street. We hate him. Oh, he goes to a church? Oh, he's the pastor? If that's your conviction, I'm not going to debate with you. You may very well be right. And by the way, as Romans 14, in fact, I'm going to show you here in a minute. If that is your conviction, and it's your strongly held conviction, just like if you are a woman and you believe a woman should not wear pants, then I will show you where the Bible says, then you should not wear pants, because you're violating your conscience. But in this situation, you have an opportunity to smile, invite a kid to your Awana program, give them a nice candy bar, and you just might plant a good seed there. I'm going to show you Mary Nafe. Mary goes the extra yard. Mary dresses up like a happy clown and gives away. Mary, what do you normally give away? 80 or 90?

0: Mary Nafe gives out somewhere between 88 and 100 gift bags that has a Bible in it, a copy of the U.S. Constitution, and some really good candy. Folks, what do you think those neighborhood kids think about Mary Nafe? I think she probably has a warm spot in their hearts. So again, if it's your conviction, I do not even want to acknowledge the holiday. Great. As your pastor, I would encourage you. Do not acknowledge the holiday. But I want to let you know, we are going to provide these evangelistic tools for anybody that does want to use this day to try to invite kids to church and drop a tract in their bag or give them a Bible or something like what Mary does. And as I said, if your conscience convicts you, then you should not. Romans 14, verse 23, we didn't read down this far. This is again towards the end of Romans 14. Great chapter. Deals with this subject thoroughly. But if you have doubts about whether or not you should eat something, then you are sinning if you go ahead and do it. For you are not following your convictions. If you do anything you believe is not right, then you are sinning. So, if you've got a conviction about trick-or-treat night, then do not participate. I would not want you to. But at the same time, mind your family's business. Leave everybody else in here that wants to participate in this as an evangelistic outreach alone. Now, if we had somebody in here that was cheating on their wife, yes, according to Galatians, I would expect you to go and say, hey, brother, let's go have lunch together. Let's go have some coffee together. How are things going at home? If there's something cut and dried like that, yes, we are our brother's keeper. But on something like this, that it's not clear, you mind your business. Let me give you a couple other things. This will probably be kind of surprising to you as we do this again. Did you know that we really don't have, other than Thanksgiving, we really don't have any truly true holidays that aren't influenced by paganism? Even the days of the week have been influenced by paganism. Saturn Day, Sun Day, Moon Day. The days of our week, other than Shabbat, which is the only actual day that is a holy day, every other day of the week has been influenced by paganism. Christmas is not in the Bible. Christmas trees, Yule logs, the winter solstice, that was after Constantine had his vision and would conflate or put together a Christian theme with a pagan holiday to make it acceptable to the entire empire. Now, we in America have set aside Christmas Day as the day that we celebrate the incarnation. Quite frankly, I do not believe that Jesus was born on Christmas. I think that was probably about the time that Mary was visited by Gabriel. I think Jesus probably was born around the Feast of Tabernacles when he came to tabernacle among us. I can build a pretty good argument from Scripture that that is in fact the case. However, in America, we have chosen to celebrate this day as a celebration of the miraculous virgin birth of Christ. Hasn't always been accepted. Go ahead and show this if you would, Dan. You go all the way back to Plymouth Colony. There was a division between those that came out of the Church of England and the Separatist Pilgrims. On December 25th, 1621, exactly 400 years ago, William Bradford, the governor of Plymouth Colony, prohibited the celebration of Christmas, but he wasn't a Scrooge or a Grinch. He was simply following his religious conviction. He believed that Sunday was the only day for celebration and time off from work. Folks, you'd have a hard time selling Sunday. Shabbat is the day that's really set aside. Now, again, it's debatable. But again, if you want to honor the Lord on this day, great. In America, we have set aside Sunday. The whole world shuts down or used to. Therefore, I have no issue. We worship on Sunday. Works great. As long as we worship is what matters. And quite frankly, we want to worship the Lord all 7 days. He believed that Sunday was the only day for celebration, time off from work. Well, the Pilgrims' first Thanksgiving was like the one we celebrate today. Their first Christmas bore no resemblance to our current observance of this secular and religious holiday. First Christmas Day in Plymouth, some colonists objected to working, claiming that their conscience required them to observe the day referred to as Nativity. Thinking that the appeal to conscience was an attempt to use the day for devotion and personal reflection, those conscientious objectors were excused from participating in the work detail. However, when Governor Bradford saw they were using the day for merriment and games, he confiscated their toys and explained that it was not permitted for some colonists to work while others engaged in frivolous activities. So Christmas was controversial because you could not find it celebrated in the Bible. In fact, again, it was actually tied together with the pagan remembrance of the winter solstice. Let me give you another one that's going to shock your shoes off. Easter. You know when Christ was crucified? Passover. So why don't we celebrate the resurrection on Passover? We celebrate it about 3 or 4 weeks apart from Passover. Why? Because of anti-Semitism in the early church. Go ahead and hit the next slide if you would, Dan. This was from Constantine. It was declared to be particularly unworthy for this, the holiest of all festivals, to follow the custom of the Jews, who had soiled their hands in the most fearful of crimes and whose minds were blinded. In rejecting their custom, we may transmit to our descendants the legitimate mode of celebrating Easter. We ought not, therefore, to have anything in common with the Jews, for the Savior has shown us another way. We desire, dearest brother, to separate ourselves from the detestable company of the Jews. In fact, it was the King James Bible that incorrectly translated Passover as Easter, and that was because of the influence of King James himself. Notice the word is Pascha or Pesach, which is Passover. Yet in the KJV, that word is translated Easter. Folks, that's not correct. Easter came from Ishtar, the pagan goddess of Ephesus. So recognize that we really don't have any true Christian holidays other than Thanksgiving. So as we approach this holiday season, if you have strong convictions against doing anything on trick-or-treat night because it's the devil's holiday, then I support you 100%. Do not. Do not participate. If your conscience tells you otherwise, do not participate. However, we are, as a church, will have materials available if you want to invite kids to our WANA program and evangelize. And if you want to give out Bibles, talk to Mary Nafee about where she buys Bibles in bulk. What a great idea that is. Finally, and the third point, this will be very quickly, of these 3 points, work with your own hands. In other words, do what you're supposed to do. Do your job. Pay your bills. Educate your children. Raise your children. Folks, do you understand? God's foolproof design. This really, for our society to be in the condition it is amazing. Because the design is so simple. As I said a while ago, a man who's in love with Jesus marries a woman who's in love with Jesus. They have children. They raise their children in the nurture and admonition of the Lord. They paddle their little fannies when they get out of line. They teach them how to walk with God. The man works and pays his own family's bills. The man makes sure that his family honors God and obeys the law and has a good reputation in society. And if each family does that same thing, one generation to the next generation to the next generation to the next generation, how in the world can you ever wind up where we are today, having kids being taught in school that they might be born in the wrong gender body? Should never have happened. And it's clearly just the breakdown of us not minding our business, not taking care of our families, not doing our job. So a discipleship message as your pastor. Take care of your family. Provide for your family. Parent your children. Love your wife. Love your husband. Make sure that your family glorifies God in all that they do. And as we approach this holiday season, if your conscience tells you, I will not participate in this holiday, wonderful. I don't want you to. But if your conscience says, I'm going to use this as an opportunity to invite kids to church, wonderful. We'll provide those necessary tools to help you to accomplish that. Everybody understand? Another great day to be in church, isn't it?
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11: It was there that the Shekinah glory of God dwelt. It is the closest thing to an incarnation the Jews had ever seen.

Incarnation, atonement, mediation. The temple was the place where an earthly priest went before God on behalf of the people, begging a pardon for sins. Until Christ, the great high priest, entered into the Holy of Holies and ultimately sprinkled his own blood onto the mercy seat, silencing the demands of the laws crying out against us. You see, in the Ark of the Covenant, there was Aaron's rod that budded, there was a bit of manna, and then there was the law, the Ten Commandments. And that law was crying out, saying, every one of you are guilty. We've all sinned and fallen short of the glory of God. But on top of that chest, that ark, was a film. It was a what do you call it that goes over a window, a storm window? What do you call it? Screen. It was a screen. It's been a long day, folks. A screen was on top of the Ark of the Covenant. And the priest would go in and he would take the blood of the sacrifice and he would sprinkle it over that screen. Well, Scripture says that Jesus went into the true Holy of Holies in heaven and the true ark, and he sprinkled his own blood on the mercy seat, saying that the demands of the law have been satisfied ultimately through his blood. And so now, as our ultimate high priest, he had made mediation on our behalf. And apparently Stephen had been preaching to the Jewish people that they no longer needed the shadow because the substance had arrived. Temple worship was now obsolete. It was akin, I remember, I was thinking through it today. My dad was always a early adopter, so I remember him getting the first camcorder in our area. And it had two big parts to it. It had one part that had the VCR that you had to carry, and it was very heavy. Then you had the camera, and you'd put all of this gear on just to, you know, film Thanksgiving. And today we can do all of that with this. That camcorder is an antique now. It's obsolete. You couldn't give it away now. Or you'll find it in the museum, maybe. I mean, but think of all of the things that have got that were great in their time, but now they're obsolete. Well, that was the argument that Stephen was making, is that Jesus is far better than the glory of the temple and all of its glory. As wonderful as it was not Jesus. And he was making that argument. And it carried that logical appeal. It mentions in Acts 6:12 that they were unable to cope with the spirit with which he was speaking. And as a result, he was brought before the Sanhedrin. The Sanhedrin was the Jewish ruling body. And it says in Acts 6, verse 13, that they set up false witnesses against him who said, this man never ceases to speak words against the holy place and the law. For we have heard him say that Jesus of Nazareth would destroy this place and will change the customs that Moses delivered to us. At a portion in the proceeding, Stephen was given an opportunity to make his defense. And that's where his sermon comes in. It's one of the longest sermons in the whole Bible. We're not going to read it word for word, but I do encourage you to go read it. And he's arguing in the sermon that God was always bigger than one place, that you never could contain God in a box. You never could keep him in one location. So he says in chapter 7, verse 2, that God was with Abraham in Mesopotamia. If God had to be at the Temple Mount and in the temple, and if he was always just there, then how was he with Abraham in Mesopotamia, in Ur of the Chaldees? In verse 6, he argues that he was with the fathers in Egypt. In verse 19, he's with Moses in the wilderness. In verse 45, he's with Joshua when he came into the land of promise. In verse 46, he's with David and Solomon even before the temple was built. So what's the conclusion? God was not limited to a single place. And we did not, he did not limit worship to the temple. He quotes Isaiah. He says, however, in verse 48, the Most High does not dwell in houses made by human hands. As the prophet says, heaven is my throne

0: and the earth is the footstool of my feet. What kind of house will you build for me, says the Lord, or what kind of place is there for my repose? Was it not my hand which made all these things?" Now, that was hard enough for them to hear. They didn't like that. But from there, he began to turn the trial around, and he became the prosecuting attorney. He began to indict the crowd for killing the Messiah. He puts them on trial before God for their unbelief. He says in verse 51, "You stiff-necked people, uncircumcised in heart and ears, always resisting the Holy Spirit as your fathers did, so do you. Which of the prophets did your fathers not persecute? And they killed those who announced beforehand the coming of the righteous one, whom you have now betrayed and murdered." Now, can you imagine that? He's on trial. They're judging him. And he says, "You're a bunch of murderers. You've killed the Lamb of God." Verse 53, "You who received the law as delivered by angels and did not keep it." Well, they were enraged. In verse 54, it says, "They heard these things, they were enraged. They ground their teeth at him, but he, full of the Holy Spirit, gazed into heaven, saw the glory of God and Jesus standing at the right hand of God, and said, 'Behold, I see the heavens opened and the Son of Man standing at the right hand of God.'" Now, here's what I want you to remember. In that crowd who's enraged at Stephen is a young man named Saul. He's in the crowd there. And he's, at this point, he's furious. It says in verse 57, "But they cried out with a loud voice. They stopped their ears and they rushed together at him and they cast him out of the city and stoned him. And the witnesses laid down their garments at the feet of a young man named Saul." There he is.
1: 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And I'm thrilled to announce that those messages have been compiled into a brand new commentary on Luke's Gospel. 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
0: It's very important. Our great apostle, before his conversion, he's witnessing the stoning of Stephen. And what I'm suggesting to you is that makes an unforgettable impact on a person. You wouldn't believe, not just in this church, but across the world, the number of people who said, "You know, I really started taking my faith seriously after I saw what happened to Charlie Kirk." We've seen it here. I'm not talking about kids. I'm talking about all ages. People that said, "That did something to me." And they've begun to seek the Lord. Well, Saul is there. It says they laid their cloaks, their outer garments. There's something about stoning that's really interesting. You can hang a man, and we can all agree that this man needs to be hung. But there's one hangman that does the hanging. You can behead a man, and we can send him to the guillotine. And we can all vote on it and say that he needs to be beheaded, but there's one executioner that does the beheading. But stoning is the most democratic form of capital punishment. It's where everyone takes a stone. If you want him to die, you got to help kill him. You may not be the one who actually killed him, but your stone's going to be a part of it. It's the most democratic form of capital punishment. That's why it was so rarely enforced, rarely used. But for Stephen, they enforced it. They all took up the stones. Now, there had to be a verdict. There had to be someone to give the go-ahead that the Sanhedrin was endorsing what's about to take place. And they indicate who that was by where they laid their cloaks. Later in the book of Acts, it will say that when they would receive the offering of the church, they would lay it at the feet of the apostles. And that is to say, we've taken it up at their direction. And they're responsible ultimately for us distributing this offering. Well, when they took their cloaks off and laid them at the feet of a young man named Saul, they're saying that you somehow are responsible for what we're about to do. We're testifying, we're holding you accountable, that you gave us the go-ahead. When we stand before the Lord, may these cloaks testify that you gave us the go-ahead to do this. You're the most responsible party. Theologians tell us that that instigated the martyrdom of Stephen. Saul was the instigator. We see this in keeping with his continued activity. It says in chapter 8, verse 3, that he began ravaging the church. That's a word that means to destroy, to tear apart. One can't help but wonder what went through the mind of Saul as he heard the words of verse 59 of chapter 7. It says, they went on stoning Stephen, and he called upon the Lord and said, Lord Jesus, receive my spirit. Then falling on his knees, think of this. He cried out with a loud voice, Lord, do not hold this sin against them. Having said this, he fell asleep. Stephen understood the gospel and then the Christian life to be about helping people find forgiveness of sin. Is that simple enough? That's kind of what we're here for. First Baptist Church exists so that sinners don't go to hell because of their sin, right? And that's one of our key reasons for being here. Everything else, we can sing better, preach better, think better, write better, serve better in heaven. Why are we here? Because there's sinners here. There's no sinners up there. So he left us here to help people get forgiveness of their sins. And so, it's logical to think, if we're here so that their sins don't send them to hell, we don't want the sins that they commit against us to be held against them. So we're going to forgive them. You see the logic of that? Did you feel the power when Erica Kirk said, I forgive him? Great, great power in forgiveness. It had to make an impact on this young man, Saul. This was perhaps the first time he had clearly heard and seen the gospel. He heard it in Stephen's defense, but he saw it in Stephen calling for their forgiveness as he died. His response in Acts 8, 1, it says, Saul was in hearty agreement with those putting him to death. And on that day, a great persecution began against the church in Jerusalem, and they were all scattered throughout the region of Judea and Samaria, except the apostles. So those Christians, 5,000 plus by this point, are scattered. They're being scattered all over the Jewish state. Later in his life, some people say God changed his name from Saul to Paul. God never changed his name. He used the Roman form of his name when he would go into missionary territory. But he was always Saul. He became known as Paul as he went out of Israel. But Paul would declare himself. He would say, I am the chief of sinners. That means I'm the pinnacle. I'm the number one sinner of everybody. And when you hear that, if you're like me, for most of my ministry, I thought he was just being humble. Thinking, I'm probably a worse sinner than Saul or Paul ever was. But I'm becoming convinced that he wasn't being humble. He was being accurate. How is that possible? He opened the door for the first assassination of a preacher of the gospel. The first Charlie Kirk, he sanctioned it. Since that time, billions have died. The gold standard for tracking this nightmare is Open Doors World Watch. They track martyrs around the world. They're audited by the International Institute for Religious Freedom. And they tell us that between October the 1st of 2023 and September the 30th of 2024, 4,476 Christians were killed for their faith. More than 12 a day. That's one every 2 hours somewhere on this planet dies. Not because of some ancient persecution, but because of their modern day faith in Jesus Christ. Nigeria leads the world with 70% of the global totals in the last year. Militants and jihadists raiding villages, systematically erasing Christian communities. Sub-Saharan Africa is ground zero. Burkina Faso saw a 5-time spike to 201 killings in places like the Sudan and the Democratic Republic of Congo, adding hundreds more to the civil chaos and the death toll. North Korea is still number one on the list. It executes believers for owning a Bible. If you own a Bible, if you own a Bible tonight, you would die in North Korea. Nevertheless, the underground church in North Korea is flourishing. India and Pakistan are growing incredibly violent. Our missionaries are being sent out of India, left and right. Well, all of these things, all of these tragedies, all of these horrors that are happening every single day around the world, that domino, that first domino, was pushed by a young man named Saul. No wonder he considered himself the chief of all sinners. There was much to be forgiven of. He was the primary person, the primary agent who opened the door of death to Christians. You can't see a martyr without being radically affected. I think we can understand that better than we ever could before. We've all seen it now. Well, imagine being there and sanctioning it. And as the man is dying, he cries to Jesus for your forgiveness. In 1543, Copernicus published his model of heliocentrism, and it is said to have turned the world upside down. The geocentric model, that the earth was the center of everything, was now obsolete. And the theory, while in and of itself was revolutionary, it was more so because of the implications it held. Heliocentrism held implications for gravity, for the calendar, for the orbit of the planets, for the axis of the earth. And in one declaration, he turned everything we had ever believed and known upside down. Stephen was doing the same for theology. With preaching the gospel of Jesus Christ, he's saying the world as you know it has radically changed. It's not that all of those things were meaningless, it's that they have found their fulfillment in the person of Jesus Christ. And if you today believe that God exists, that he sent his son, Jesus Christ, to this earth, born of a virgin, as we're going to celebrate very soon, that he lived a sinless life and he went to the cross and he took all of your sin upon himself and he hung there between heaven and earth and he absorbed the judgment of God on your behalf, and that he was buried and 3 days later he was raised from the dead, and that he's coming back to judge the living and the dead, you better believe that has some implications for your life. And if it has none, have you believed? If that's true, if it's not true, we're wasting our time. Surely we can find something more entertaining if that's not true. NASCAR's more entertaining, my goodness, than hearing a bunch of lies. But if it's true, that changes everything. If it's true, shouldn't the whole world know? Shouldn't we make sure that nothing that they've done against us sends them to hell? Let's forgive them of their sins as we've been forgiven. And let's change everything we do so that we can leverage it to the preaching of the gospel to the whole world. If heliocentrism turned the world upside down, the gospel of Jesus Christ might turn it right side up. Stephen believed it. And eventually, so did Saul. Can you imagine the day would come, and we'll get to this, when Saul of Tarsus, who gave hearty approval to the stoning of Stephen, came back into Jerusalem and looked the family of Stephen in the eye. Can you imagine? His little boy. And I thought to myself, what if all of the lunatic radicals that celebrated the death of Charlie Kirk, what if God made a Paul out of one of them? So that the very thing that they celebrated and they championed, they ended up proclaiming. Wouldn't that be awesome? Let's close in prayer. Father, what I just said seems unbelievable. I can't imagine it. I see people on television, on the internet, day after day, and I'll think to myself, they are too far gone. There's no way they can believe that and come to faith in Jesus Christ. But Lord, I can't help but think someone probably said the same thing of Saul. How could he demand the death of Christians and then become one? Well, there's the Damascus Road, and it changes everything. So, Lord, as we lean toward that, as we get ready, we've seen the birth, we've seen his DNA, his culture, we've seen all these things. We've seen him there rising in Judaism, standing there at the stoning of Stephen. Father, I can't wait till the next time we're gathered to look at his conversion experience. Because you show us that no one is too far for Jesus Christ to reach. And so, Father, will you renew our hope, our optimism, as we go into the world, realizing that everybody we see, every member of our family, our neighborhood, there's no one that's too far for Jesus Christ to reach. And even as we invite toward Christmas, Lord, would you use our gatherings here, Lord, to point them toward the Jesus that Paul preached. And it's in his name we pray. Amen.
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13: A rough heat index, over 100 most of today. Highs in the low 90s, dusty breezes, scattered storms. We get back into the 80s around the drive home. Rain wrapping near dusk, back into the 70s after midnight. Lows around dawn in the mid-70s. Another rough one tomorrow. Heat index, over 100. Bigger storms than today lurking into the evening. Rough heat and afternoon storms continue through the weekend. Your latest word forecast, I'm Dave DeRee.
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0: In our last study, Joseph was in a very precarious position. He walked right into a trap set by his brothers. What's next for him? Well, that's what we're going to discover on this episode of Through the Bible with Dr. J. Vernon McGee. I'm Steve Schwetz, and as you grab your Bible and find your seat on the Bible bus, Greg and I have got a few minutes to share some encouraging responses from our ministry, this time in Germany.
1: Yes, that's right. Our German ministry goes all the way back to 1996, although the current translation, as many of our listening family know, we often will reproduce for various reasons. We might want to make a more current language production.
0: Yeah.
1: And I actually was able to train Kai-Uwe Waltschak, which is the he's a young guy, probably 50 years old, and they love him. The listeners love him. Back in 2012.
0: I was going to say, you know you're old when you call a young guy 50.
1: Yeah, I know. I know, Steve.
0: Okay. Well, let's get to the letters.
1: This is Let's do that.
0: This is the first note
1: from Elizabeth.
0: Oh, this is a note from Elizabeth. For almost 3 years now, we have been working with your materials in our small group. We always listen to a podcast beforehand and then discuss it together. We are so grateful for the materials and feel truly blessed. Thank you so much.
1: And Steve, long before we started talking about Through the Bible radio home groups or home groups, the Holy Spirit has been forming home groups for decades.
0: Yeah, okay. And they've been using it.
1: Yes, and he's a great organizer of ministry.
0: Yes.
1: All right, another listener writes this. We enjoy listening to the program with Kai-Uwe Waltschak, and that's, as I said, that's Dr. McGee in the German language. It is wonderful how vividly he teaches God's word. It makes me want to study often and learn more. Hmm. And Steve, let me just give a little background. I remember when I was training Kai-Uwe back in 2012, he was very intimidated. A lot of our speakers they feel the weight of what they're being asked to do.
0: Yeah,
1: And he said, I don't know. I don't know whether God's going to use me. And we said, brother, just stay with the material and God will use you. So it's great to see this, you know, wonderful response of his teaching.
0: Yeah, that is an encouragement. And here's another one. This is a German listener who sent this note to us. Our small group, has been using your teaching for over 2 years to study God's word and understand it better. By God's grace, our group has grown tremendously during this time, and we always look forward to each episode.
1: Yeah, once again, we've been hearing this for decades. Back in the sort of radio-only days, we would often get letters of people that would say, we sit around at night and we listen together and discuss, or we actually have often over the years gotten letters that said that people formed churches, and when it came time for the preacher, they just turned the radio on.
0: Yeah.
1: And so, you know, God has been using Through the Bible to minister to groups of people and churches.
0: Yeah, and I like the fact that we've now focused on the Bible companions for both the New Testament, and we're going to be completing the Old Testament, and I have done it in small groups myself where we use one of those Bible companions, available for free, by the way, on our website if you want to print them on PDF. Otherwise, you can order them through Amazon or through our website. Yep. Books of 10. And it's a great way to engage if you want to do something more than just listen to an individual program. So be sure to check those out. We don't want to focus a lot on that. We want to get to another listener letter here. But just a note to be thinking about if you're looking for resources to do a small group Bible study yourself.
1: Yes. I think we have time to hear from an app user who said, thank you very much for this truly valuable and very well-designed app. I am deeply grateful for God's word and am a joyful and faithful listener.
0: Hmm.
1: Thanks be to Jesus Christ for this opportunity to hear his word. As soon as I am financially able, I will send a donation.
0: Hmm. That is so encouraging. Greg, let me pray for us and the program as we begin. Heavenly Father, we are thankful for the fruit that we're continuing to see all over the world, but specifically in Germany. I pray that you would continue to bless the German language program of Through the Bible as it goes out, that people would listen to it in many different forms, that Bible studies would be formed, that churches would be birthed in part as a result of the ministry of Through the Bible. Pray that you would bless the teaching as it goes out now. In Jesus' name, amen. Now let's turn to Genesis 37 as we make our way through the Bible with Dr. J. Vernon McGee.
2: We come back to this 37th chapter of Genesis. If you have your Bible and we'll turn there, we're going to put in at the 20th verse. We got down through the 19th last time. This is a chapter that actually tells us about Joseph. He becomes the very important one. The next chapter we come to, 38, which we'll get into today, is a chapter that, again, seems not to be necessary for the book of Genesis. Some think they wished it had been left out, but it's very important to the story, and we'll see why when we get to it. It has nothing about Joseph, however. Now, as we come back, we will recall, I'm sure, we saw that Joseph, at 17 years of age, had become the favorite son of his father, and that he'd had these dreams that caused his brothers to hate him. They hated him before because his father was partial to him, and he apparently told his father about them, their evil deeds, and apparently they were engaged in quite a bit of it. This poor man Jacob really found out that God didn't approve of this matter of plurality of marriage by any means, and it certainly caused sorrow in his home. Now, we find that Joseph is sent by Jacob, his father, to seek his brethren. They had gone north. In fact, the matter is they'd gone all the way from Hebron up to Shechem, and when he got to Shechem, why, he couldn't find them, and the reason was the grass there wasn't too good that year, so they'd moved on up to Dothan, and a man that saw him wandering around and asked him who he was seeking, he told him, and this man said, well, the thing to do is to go up to Dothan, because he said, I heard them talking it over, and that's where they went. And so when Joseph went to Dothan, he found them, and they saw him coming with this coat, apparently it had sleeves in it that set it apart. In fact, that gave him a position above his brethren, and he certainly was not the oldest one by any means, or even next to the oldest. And as a result, why, we find that they are very jealous of him, and they've determined now to destroy him. In fact, they want to kill him. That's how much they hated him. And when he came up to them, they ridiculed, of course, and they said, behold, this dreamer cometh. And verse 20, come now therefore and let us slay him. Cast him into some pit, and we'll say some evil beast hath devoured him, and we'll see what will become of his dreams. Now, Reuben here, who has already lost his position as the firstborn, it'll be transferred to Judah. But Reuben actually stands out in a good light here. He has more mature judgment than the others. And verse 21 I'm reading, and Reuben heard it, and he delivered him out of their hands and said, let us not kill him. They would have slain him right there and then. But Reuben intervened, and he rescued him and said, look, brethren, let's not kill him. And Reuben said unto them, shed no blood, but cast him into the pit that's in the wilderness. Lay no hand upon him, that he might rid him out of their hands to deliver him to his father again. Now, it was Reuben's avowed purpose that when he was put in the pit, that he would slip back and take him out of the pit and take him home to his father and tell him what had happened. But when he was put in the pit, it came to pass, verse 23, when Joseph was come unto his brethren, they stripped Joseph out of his coat of many colors that was on him. In other words, that coat was like waving a red flag in front of a bull because they hated him. That set him apart from them, and they certainly didn't like that by any means, because several of them, according to the law of primogeniture, that is that the elder has prior claim, why, there were several of them that were older than he was. And they took him and cast him into a pit. And the pit was empty. There was no water in it. And they sat down to eat bread, and they lifted up their eyes and looked. And behold, a company of Ishmaelites came from Gilead with their camels, bearing spicery and balm and myrrh, going to carry it down to Egypt. These were traders that were going by. And Judah said unto his brethren, what profit is it if we slay our brother and conceal his blood? In other words, Judah now intervenes It doesn't seem to be a very good plan of his, but at least he doesn't want murder to take place, and he doesn't want the blood to be on the hands of the brothers of Joseph. And he makes this suggestion, come and let us sell him to the Ishmaelites, and let not our hand be upon him, for he's our brother, and our flesh, and his brethren were content. Well, they said, what we want to do is to get rid of him. And if we sell him to these Ishmaelites, they'll take him down to Egypt. That's where they're going, sell him into slavery. And that, to us, is just the same. It's getting rid of him. And slavery in many places was a living death anyway. Certainly, they'd never hear from him again. And so we read verse 28, then there passed by Midianites, merchantmen, and they drew, lifted up Joseph out of the pit and sold Joseph to the Ishmaelites for 20 pieces of silver, and they brought Joseph into Egypt. Now, I'm sure that at this point you're saying, well, Moses, make up your mind. You called them Ishmaelites at first, then you called them Midianites, now you come back and call them Ishmaelites again. What are they? And isn't this an error in the Bible? I was handed many years ago now by a student, and it had been handed to him, a little blue paperback book that showed, I think, 1,000 or 2,000 errors in the Bible. I looked it over. I never found any errors except in that little book. And one of the errors was here. At one place it says Ishmaelites, another place Midianites, which is accurate. Well, let's look at this for a moment, because this is quite interesting, and it reveals how the critic and those that hate the Bible, how they can manufacture actually that which reveals something of the accuracy of it. Now, who were the Ishmaelites? Who was the father of the Ishmaelites? Abraham. Who's the father of the Midianites? Well, Abraham. You see, Ishmael was a son of Abraham by Hagar. Midian was a son of Abraham by Keturah that he married after the death of Sarah. Now, these are brethren, actually, Ishmaelites and Midianites. And they're akin to this crowd here, boys that are selling their brother, too, by the way. And after all, at this particular time, even an Israelite, there are not but 12 of them. And how many Ishmaelites do you think there'd be at this time? I doubt whether it'd be over 100 of them, that is, of all of them. And Midianites, how many of them would it be? Midian was born after Isaac was born, so that there could not probably have been maybe a dozen Midianites. Well, with the small groups like that, tribes in that day, and they're related, and the desert was traveling to Egypt, at least in that day, was dangerous, so they just joined together. And what Moses is trying to make clear to us as we read this is that the Ishmaelites and the Midianites had joined together. Small band of each made them stronger, and they're related. They understand each other. So they're on the way down to Egypt to do business. May I say that the Word of God makes good sense if you just let it make good sense. We are the folk that don't make good sense with it. And, of course, ignorance adds a great deal to the contradictions that people think they find. The contradiction is not in the Bible, but it's in the ignorance of people who read. And this, of course, is a good example. You can see how whoever wrote this knew exactly what the situation was in that day. Now, they sell Joseph, and they're taking Joseph down to the land of Egypt. And verse 29, and Reuben returned unto the pit, and behold, Joseph was not in the pit, and he rent his clothes. He returned unto his brethren and said, the child is not, and I, whither shall I go? And they took Joseph's coat and killed a kid of the goats and dipped the coat in the blood. Now, whether they brought Reuben in on this, I don't know. I'm of the opinion they did. I think they said, well, we sold him into Egypt, and he's halfway down there now. So they've got now to get some sort of a cock and bull story to tell old Jacob about what happened to Joseph. Now, what did they do? They took Joseph's coat and they killed a kid of the goats and dipped the coat in the blood. And they sent the coat of many colors and they brought it to their father and said, "This have we found. Know now whether it be thy son's coat or no." Pretty clever, isn't it? Why, they act as if they never had seen Joseph. All that they knew, according to their story, which is a lie, they said, "Why, we found this coat." And believe me, they knew that coat. They hated that coat. And they say, "Why, we don't recognize the coat, but do you recognize it? Could this be the coat of your son?" Believe me, Jacob knew whose coat it was, and he knew it and said, "It's my son's coat. An evil beast hath devoured him. Joseph is without doubt rent in pieces." This is the conclusion and the natural conclusion that he would come to, and the conclusion that these other sons of Jacob intended for him to. But let's pause now a moment, take a look at this. Does this matter of deceiving the father with a goat, does that remind you of anything that we've had before? Well, if you'll just think about this for a few moments, do you recall that when Jacob was a young fella, he and his mother connived together to deceive Isaac, and the thing they did was they killed a goat, and they cooked it up, you know, made him savory meat to eat, and then they took the skins of the goat and put it on the hands of Jacob, and he went in and deceived his father, and the thing has to do with a goat. Now, the brethren of Joseph, sons of Jacob now, they kill a goat. They dip the coat of many colors in the blood, and they come and hand it to old Jacob and said, "Do you recognize it?" Jacob said, "I sure do." I said, "We found it up there. Looks like a wild beast or something must have got to him. Something happened to him." And old Jacob came to the conclusion that his boy's been killed. He's been deceived. Will you listen to this? He is deceived in the very way that he had deceived. Chickens come home to roost. The Word of God says, and says it very specifically, "Be not deceived. God is not mocked. Whatsoever a man sows, that shall he also reap." Not something else, not something similar, but the same thing. If you sow to the flesh, you will love the flesh, reap corruption. This man Jacob did some bad sowing. He used deception. And in the same way in which he deceived his father, when he became a father, he's deceived in the identical way. You see, when you sow corn, you get corn. When you sow tares, you get tares. You get exactly what you sow. That's true in any realm you care to move it today. And it's certainly true in the moral and spiritual realm. And that's true today of any believer. If you think you can get by with sin and you're a child of God, you have another thought coming. In fact, you better take that other thought and not do the thing, because God is no respecter of persons. He said this is the way it's going to be, and just because you are you, you don't get by with it. I talked to a minister, this has been now at least 5 years ago, that he got involved with another man's wife. It was a sordid story. As I talked with him, he tried to justify himself on the basis that he was something special of the Lord, that because he was who he was, he operated on a different plane and by a different rule book than anyone else. May I say, God's no respecter of person. The very way in which this fella had sinned, it had come home to him. God says you don't get by with it at all. If you sin in this direction, the day will come. It took it a long time for the chickens to come home to roost, but they came home to roost for this man. Now, will you notice the grief of Jacob? And this is something else to note at this point. And Jacob rent his clothes, put sackcloth upon his loins, and mourned for his son many days. And all his sons, all his daughters, rose up to comfort him, but he refused to be comforted, and he said, "For I'll go down into the grave unto my son mourning." Thus his father wept for him. And somebody is going to say, "My, isn't that a demonstration of how much he loved his son Joseph?" Well, I'll have to admit he certainly loved his son Joseph. But this man has not learned to walk by faith yet, friends. You remember the experience he had at Peniel. It was the deflation of the old ego, perpendicular pronoun I. The flesh collapsed there. But now he's got to learn to walk by faith. And he hadn't learned it. And he hasn't learned it at this point. You'll notice when you get to the 11th chapter of Hebrews and the example of faith of Jacob, you find nothing in his life. It's not until you get to the time of his death that you find faith really exhibited in his life. And if you want to know whether this is an exhibit of faith or not, compare the grief of this man to David at the weeping for his son and also of his weeping over Absalom. Now, David loved his son Absalom and loved that little one that was born just as much as Jacob loved his son, Joseph. But he also was a man of faith. And after he had grieved, he went on. He knew someday, he said concerning that little one, he said, "That little one can't come back to me. That's for sure. My grieving won't help there a bit. But I'm going to the little one someday." What faith? Poor Jacob, you see, not walking by faith, friends. This is abnormal grief. And Christian friends, and I'm talking, I'm sure, to some folks, you've lost a loved one. You can't get over it. I want to say to you, not brutally, but kindly, learn to walk by faith. You manifest the Christian life when you recognize that you can't bring that one back and your grieving is doing no good at all. But if the one you're grieving of is a child of God, you're a child of God, then walk by faith. You're going to see that one someday. And you're going to see that one and never be separated. Now, look, can't you walk by faith? Don't exhibit that lack of faith that is in the people of the world, and that's the way they grieve today. Now, we read verse 36, the last verse here. "And the Midianites sold him into Egypt unto Potiphar, an officer of Pharaoh's and captain of the guard." Now, we're going to leave Joseph right there, and we'll pick up his story in chapter 39. But we come to chapter 38. Again, another chapter that seems to be about as necessary as a fifth leg on a cow. You just don't seem to need chapter 38 at all. And after you read the story, you rather wish it was left out of the Bible. I've had any number of people say, "Well, why is that chapter put in the Bible?" May I say chapter 38 is the worst chapter in the Bible. We'll take that up next time and go into not too much detail, but some. But there's some names here. It's the sin of Judah, actually. It's the sin and the shame of Judah. And Judah is going to be the one, the tribe out of which the Messiah is coming. And there are some names that appear here that are quite interesting. And you find a name like Judah. And then you find a name like Tamar, and you say, "My, I've seen these names before. Wonder where it was I saw them." Well, now, if you would turn to the first chapter of the New Testament, Gospel of Matthew, you read a genealogy there, and it's the genealogy of the Lord Jesus Christ. And you'll find out Judah begat Phares of Zerah of Tamar, and of all things, you say, "Well, you mean to tell me this is the line of the Lord Jesus?" Yes, friends, it happens to be the line that leads to the Lord Jesus Christ. Amazing thing, isn't it, that this reveals the awful sin And the Lord Jesus came in that line, friend. He really took our place down here, didn't he? He came into a sinful line. That's what the Word of God's trying to tell us. He was made in all points like as we are, yet himself sin apart. But he came into that line, that human line, where all have sinned and come short of the glory of God. You'll see that chapter next time. Until then, may God richly bless you, my beloved.
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11: Apart from sexual sin, no divorce. If you've done it already, then you have to stay single the rest of your life, because that union, that one union, was never broken. You're stuck single all your life, or you can be reconciled to your husband.
3: Welcome to Grace to You with John MacArthur on WTLN The Word. One man described his marriage as a workshop. He works and his wife shops. A woman described her wedding as the moment her husband gave up his bachelor's degree and she got her master's. And then there's the child, who described marriage as two adults coming together to yell at the same kids. Obviously, some humorous definitions there, but the truth is, many in today's culture don't know what marriage is supposed to be. And there's nothing funny about that. Thankfully, the Bible shows you exactly how God designed marriage and how you can experience the rich blessings of that institution. We're continuing John MacArthur's study here on Grace to You, titled Restoring Marriage. And here's John with today's lesson.
11: Divine guidelines for marriage. Divine guidelines for marriage. 1 Corinthians 7, 8 to 16. And you know, it's difficult in our world, I think, to maintain a marriage, to maintain any kind of a lasting relationship. 15 million Americans have gone through a divorce. People find it extremely

That is new. It's something that has always been around. And if you go to 1 Corinthians chapter 7, you'll find that there was a terrible problem existing in Corinth, and it dealt with the whole area of marriage. And that is the problem to which Paul speaks in the 7th chapter. The Corinthians didn't really know what they should do in terms of marriage, or at least they weren't willing to admit what they should do and posed some questions to Paul about it. Now, last time we looked at verses 1 to 7. And we saw in verses 1 to 7 general principle regarding marriage. And what Paul said by way of a brief summary is this. Marriage is normal. Marriage is for the majority. God has made us to marry. Marriage is good, but marriage is not an absolute commandment for everybody. Because God has, according to verse 7, given some people the charisma or the gift of being single. The ability by the Holy Spirit to totally control sexual desire. And if that's what God's gifted you with, then your singleness is a unique gift of God and ought to be used for His glory. So marriage is the norm. It isn't commanded. It isn't an absolute. But it is the norm to avoid fornication, sexual involvement. You should get married. But for some who have the gift of being single, that's a special blessing of God, and it should be maintained because it puts you in a position to be used by Him in a very unique way. So there is the general principle. Marriage is normal. Singleness is the exception. It's a gift of God. If you have it, then it's something you ought to hold to and cherish as a special gift from God. Now, he takes that principle in verses 8 to 16 and applies it to four groups. Four groups. First group is the single people. Second group is the people who are married, and both are Christians. Third group, those married to an unbeliever who wants to stay. Fourth group, those married to an unbeliever who wants out. Let's look at group one and see how he applies the principle. Those who are unmarried and widows, verse 8. I say therefore, that is therefore meaning on the basis of the principle laid down, I say therefore to the unmarried, and that is a general term including bachelors, maidens, divorcees. I say to the unmarried and especially to the widows, because of course they had a unique situation, having been married and knowing all of the joys of marriage and having been separated, not because they wished to be, but because of death and the trauma that that brings. I say then to the unmarried and especially to widows, it is good for them if they abide even as I. It's good to be single. If you're a bachelor, that's good. If you're a maiden who's never been married, that's good. If you're a widow or a widower, that's good. There's nothing wrong with that. And good means beneficial, excellent, and just good. It isn't wrong. Don't listen to those Orthodox Jews who are saying if you're not married, you're abnormal. And you know, we tend to fall into that category. We find some poor young person who's about 28 and we want to play Cupid all the time. You've got to get married. You can't just go through that. You've got to start looking. We want to push these people into getting married. Don't do that. God may have given them the gift of celibacy. And if so, then maybe being married is in violation of God's very best for their life. There are some things in this world that single people are needed to do. It's all right if you've got somebody who's saying, I've got to get married. You can help them. But if somebody just, and they need help, see, But if you have somebody who has no interest in that and they feel that God has given them the gift of being able to control sexual desire outside of marriage, then let it be that way and God will fulfill them in a very unique way. He simply says here, it is a good thing for them if they abide even as I. And of course, at this time, Paul was single. He may have been married since marriage appears to be a necessity for a member of the Sanhedrin, which he once was. It is, however, likely that his wife died before he was converted, and his time of ministry for Christ was always as a single individual, as best we can tell. And so once he had been widowed, if that is the case indeed, then he maintained that because God gave him that gift, that charisma of celibacy, that ability to be single and not to be preoccupied with sex and marriage. So it's a good thing. Look at verse 25. Now concerning virgins or unmarried people, I have no commandment of the Lord. The Lord never said anything about the unmarried, never told anybody to get married. He just spoke about the marriages that already existed. No commandment. Yet I'm going to give my judgment as one that obtained mercy of the Lord. Now I'm going to add some revelation to this. I suppose, therefore, that this is good for the present distress. I say it is good for a man so to be. Are you bound to a wife? Don't seek to be loosed. Are you loosed from a wife? Don't seek a wife.
In other words, I guess he would, from a just a practical standpoint, in the world you live in, the sexually messed up world of Corinth, it might

0: just be to your advantage to stay the way you are. If you're single, then just stay that way. If you're married, stay that way, for sure. But verse 28 says, if you marry, you haven't sinned. If a virgin marries, she hasn't. It's no sin to get married, but it might be to your advantage to stay single. Nevertheless, such shall have trouble in the flesh, but I spare you. I'd like to spare you the trouble that marriage brings, and it does bring trouble. Don't make a big issue out of marriage if it isn't a necessity for you. It's all right. You won't sin. But if God has given you the ability to be single, cherish that ability because of its lack of encumbrance, you have a special way in which you can serve God. That's kind of an exciting thing. This is a very special gift that renders you capable of serving God in a very unique way. Now, I realize that there are pressures in being single, especially of all the current emphasis on marriage and the family, and you kind of feel like a fifth wheel. And I was reading in the Times where they say that at the holiday season, it's worse than ever. Single people, particularly single parents, feel really left out. There's no need to feel that way. If God has given you the gift of celibacy, or if God has allowed you to be single for the time, accept that as His plan. There's nothing wrong with being single. Paul advocates it. Now, being single opens up all kinds of potential for you to serve the Lord. We should never take somebody who is content with being single and force them into a situation where they think they're not fulfilled and they have to get married. It isn't true. If you're unmarried or widowed, it's a good thing and you can stay that way. That's fine. You don't have to get married. But, verse 9, if they can't have self-control, let them marry, for it's better to marry than to burn. If you can't handle being single, get married. Now, we're talking about Christians. Some of you may say, well, I don't have that gift, but I can't seem to get married. And the truth of the matter may be that you have sinned in the past. You have violated the principles of God, so you're not in a position now where God is going to bless you with marriage. Or maybe you've disqualified yourself by former marriages and sin and so forth and so on. But just taking it from point blank zero, let's say you're just a new Christian or you're starting out, here is God's standard. It is good if God's given you the gift, but if not, then marry. And I believe that assumes that God will provide a partner. How could God command you to marry and not provide a partner? But listen to me, people, if you're not the right person, you'll never meet the right partner. That's the whole key. If you're not the right person, you'll never meet the right partner. So instead of looking for the right girl, start being the right man. And girls, instead of looking for the right man, start being the right woman. And then the right man will recognize the right woman. And so let them marry. Now that's an aorist imperative command. Get married. It's better to marry than to burn. If you're going around just flaming on the inside with desire, then get married. There's no point in saying, well, I'm remaining single for the cause of Christ. See, that is, that's ridiculous. There's no value in that at all. If you're burning with sexual desire, present tense continues, you continue to burn, then please get married. Marriage, for one thing, will bring about the fulfillment of that physical desire. You know, it seems to amaze me. Some couple will come to me and they'll say, John, we just got engaged. And they're real excited and kind of funny looking face. You know how you get when you get engaged, sort of happy but apprehensive. And show you the ring and, well, when are you going to get married? Oh, we're going to get married in 2 years. 2 years? I hear that. Or a year. We have to wait till we get some money or just listen. It is better to marry than to burn. And if you're going to go through 2 years like this, there is no point in it. Once you've made that commitment, you put yourself in a position to be tempted and to see your spiritual life just fade away. Once you've made that vow, get married. Marriage is to help you in that area. There is no advantage in long engagements. Listen, parents, when your kids come home and say they're engaged, you tell them, get married. Get married fast. Well, don't we want you to wait and finish your 4 years of college and you do for the time they're engaged, you destroy their spiritual life because they can't control the desire because the commitment is already there. See, Paul is saying it's fine to be single. And if you have the gift of celibacy, don't anybody push you into getting married. But if you decide to get married, let everybody push you into it. Get it going. Get married. Your singleness is excellent. You say, well, I don't have the gift, but I'm just waiting for the right partner. What do I do? How do I control my desire in the meantime? Well, that's a fair question, and we're not really approaching that problem this morning. Well, let me give you just some hints that I thought of. How can I, as a single person who is waiting for the fulfillment of my physical desire, waiting for the right mate, how can I control myself? Well, here are some thoughts that you can expand on. Number one would be channel your energy through physical work and spiritual service. Redirect yourself to good physical work and spiritual service. This gives your energy an outlet. Secondly, don't seek to be married. Seek to love and let marriage come as a response. People who are always wanting to get married will marry the wrong person more often than not. But people who are seeking to find the fulfillment of love will marry the person they fall in love with. Don't seek to get married. You know, that's when you go out and you go home and immediately take out your note. Let's see, he's A on this one, B on this one, C on this. You check him off. See. Well, he's close enough. I'll take him if he asks. See? Well, what you're doing, you see, is you're letting marriage be the issue rather than the right person becoming the issue. Seek to be loved and to love, not to be married. Don't worry, marriage will take care of itself. Thirdly, let go of a sex-mad, adulterous world. And what I mean by that is watch what you absorb of the system. Fourthly, program your mind with divine realities. Program your mind. It's amazing, but your behavior is a direct result of the programming of your mind with divine truth. Fifth, recognize that for now, God has chosen for you to live without sex. And recognize this, there is no temptation that has taken you, but such as is common to man. God is faithful, will not allow you to be tempted, what? Above that you're able, but will with the temptation make what? A way of escape that you may be able to bear. Sixth, avoid potentially dangerous situations. That's like Joseph, he just ran. Seventh, thank and praise God for the state you're in and be content. You have to approach it from these standpoints. All right, Paul then says, if you're single, great. If you can't handle it, get married. So there is no command that everybody has to marry or that spirituality is being single. No. All right, second group. And here comes practical advice to those who are married to a Christian. This includes most of us. We have Christian husbands, Christian wives. Now, what does he say to us? Verse 10 and 11. And unto the married, now you say, how do you know they're Christians? Because he speaks to the ones that are mixed marriages beginning in verse 12. So we know that here he's speaking to Christians. You'll see that in a minute. Unto the married I command, yet it isn't I, but the Lord, let not the wife depart from her husband. Now to the married. We said that in Rome there were at least four different ways to get married, right? In the Roman Empire. Slaves living in tent companionship. Common law marriage. What we called usus marriage, where it was sort of a, you buy the wife, you pay a certain amount. And then there was the great big confariatio, noble type marriage. By whatever form, the Bible just says, well, whatever way it was, now the issue isn't how you got into it, but the issue is stay where you are. If you're married, look at it. I command, yet it isn't really me doing this. The Lord has given us the word on this. Let not the wife depart from her husband. And here he's simply saying Jesus already had something to say about it. Matthew 5:32, Matthew 19:9, and Mark 10, 11, and 12. All three of those passages, our Lord Jesus Christ says, stay married. Do not divorce. Notice, it says at the end of verse 10, let not the wife depart. The word depart is a technical term for divorce. Don't divorce your partner. You say, well, why would two Christians want a divorce? Well, in Corinth, you see, they were saying, well, celibacy is the only way to go. Once you become a Christian, you got to drop all the physical part. And you've got to devote yourself to Christ. We will now divorce and separate and give ourselves to Christ. He says, forget it. Don't do that. Don't divorce. There is no divorce tolerated among Christians. God hates divorce. Malachi 2, I hate putting away, God says. I hate divorce. He condemned the Israelites. He says, you have done treacherously against the wife of your youth. You're divorcing one another. Now, some of the Corinthians had already done it. Too late. Two Corinthian Christians. They had decided they ought to get a divorce for spiritual reasons, quote unquote. Can you imagine how that would run? If the Bible says you may get a divorce if you want to devote yourself totally to the Lord. Can you imagine what would happen? Everybody would be using that excuse just to get rid of the partner they didn't want. Well, we are divorcing for spiritual reasons. The truth of the matter is he'd been trying to shed her for years and he just found a verse to prove it, you know. So God doesn't allow that. There must be a continuous union. No, let not the wife depart. But some had already done it. Verse 11. But if she does depart, and that assumes that somebody in Corinth had already done it. Too late. It's already happened. What are the consequences? Let her remain what? Unmarried, single the rest of her life, or be reconciled to her husband. Only two choices if Christians divorce. They either stay single all the rest of their life, or they come together again to reconcile. Now let me add a footnote. Very important footnote. Paul here is not dealing with a case of adultery. That is foreign to his discussion. In cases of adultery, listen to me, divorce was allowed among Christians. Where one Christian commits an adulterous act, God allows for a breaking of that marriage bond. Matthew 5:32, I say unto you, whosoever shall put away his wife, except for the cause of fornication, and that can be sexual sin of all kinds, except for the cause of fornication causes her to commit adultery, and whosoever shall marry her that is divorced commits adultery. Except for fornication, no divorce. But in the case of fornication, God says there is divorce. Matthew 19:9, same thing. And I say, whosoever shall put away his wife, except for fornication, and marry another, commits adultery. The only ground that Jesus ever gave for the dissolution of a marriage was sexual immorality. And when that occurs, there is the right to divorce. That is very clear, even in the case of Joseph. You remember that in Matthew 1, Joseph was shocked when he found out that Mary was pregnant. Remember that? Because he knew Mary, and he knew that it was totally out of character for her to be pregnant. He knew he hadn't done it. They had had no relationships. Matthew 1:19, Joseph, her husband, being a just man, not willing to make her a public example, was minded to divorce her privately. Listen, Joseph had every right to divorce Mary if she had become pregnant by another person. And the Bible says, Joseph, her husband, being a what kind of man? Just man, a righteous man. Listen, he acted righteously in a desire to divorce a wife who had committed adultery. Now, he found out that she hadn't. The wonderful story was the Holy Spirit had conceived within her the Christ child. But you see, it is a just thing to put away a wife for the cause of adultery, or for a wife to put away or divorce a husband for that cause. Only that cause. But in this text, 1 Corinthians, that is not the issue. For any other reason than that, there is no tolerance of divorce. No, says Paul. Apart from sexual sin, no divorce. If you've done it already, then you have to stay single the rest of your life, because that union, that one union, was never broken. You're stuck single all your life, or you can be reconciled to your husband. And you can be sure in the case of real obedience that they would do that second thing if it was still possible. And then he reverses it in verse 11 and says, let not the husband put away his wife, as well as the wife not putting away her husband. All right, what has he said? To be single is good. Stay single if you have the gift. If you're married to a Christian, stay married and fulfill every aspect of marriage. The physical, we talked about it in verses 3 through 5. Don't deprive one another sexually. Fulfill every part of marriage. Fulfill it to its limits.
1: You're listening to Grace to You, the Bible teaching ministry of John MacArthur. John's current study is called Restoring Marriage. Well, friend, this study is highlighting the blessings of marriage, reasons Christians should honor that institution. But perhaps you're a single man or woman listening today and you want those blessings, but you're not sure how to get them. Or maybe you aren't sure you're ready for marriage and you're wondering how someone can know for certain that he or she is prepared for marriage. We asked John those questions in the studio some years ago. Here was his advice.
2: That is a big question. But what I've always taught to young people is this. The most important thing is not finding the right person. You hear people say, I just can't find the right person. I can't find the right person. The most important thing is to be the right person so that the right person can find you. I think this culture has postponed marriage because of protracted immaturity in adolescence. Mm. people not wanting to get serious, take on serious responsibility and face the, you know, the rigors as well as the joys of a marriage union. And so what happens in that kind of setting is people are looking for some perfect person, and they're far more conscious of the person they're looking for very often than the person they are. So my instruction to people has always been the same. You just make sure you're the right person. You're walking in the Spirit. You're demonstrating love, joy, peace, gentleness, goodness, faith, meekness, self-control. That there's a mark of the Holy Spirit's work in your life that's visible and manifest, that you're humble, that you're serving, that your inner strength and inner masculinity or inner beauty is manifest. Be the right person. And first of all, you'll be content. And secondly, the right person that God has for you will recognize you. Hmm. So look at your own life and start there.
1: That's good advice. And friend, for more help in answering the questions relating to singleness and marriage, keep in mind that John's current study comes from 1 Corinthians, an epistle with a lot to say about marriage and many other important topics. So let me suggest you pick up John's commentary on 1 Corinthians. 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To pick up your copy, contact us today. 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Now for the entire Grace to You staff, I'm Phil Johnson. 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

0: Hello, and welcome to Follow Him, a radio ministry of Calvary Chapel of the Lakes in Umatilla, Florida. We believe that the Word of God is living and active, and we've been praying for you that the Holy Spirit will speak to you through our pastor, Doug Teal, as he teaches verse by verse from the living Word of God. Today, Pastor Doug continues a study in the book of Revelation with chapter 3, verse 14. So grab your Bibles and follow along with Revelation chapter 3, verse 14.
1: Revelation chapter 3, verses 14 to 22. This is going to be the last letter to the churches. Jesus, the great high priest, if you've been with us, is walking among the lampstands, chapter 1 says, and he's tending to the lamps. And we've understood that that means the churches. He's looking at each church and going, okay, I like that. I don't like that. I like that, but that's not going to work. Well, here in chapter 3, verse 14, Jesus comes to the church at Laodicea. He doesn't have one good thing to say. I think most of us are like, hey, I think I want to be in the church of Philadelphia. But I don't really want to be in the church of Laodicea. I think you'll see why here in just a minute, okay? Revelation chapter 3, verse 14. And to the angel, Jesus says, of the church of the Laodiceans, right, to the pastor is our understanding. To the pastor of this church, I want you to write this. Let me talk, actually, first tell you a little bit about Laodicea. This was an uber wealthy city. Lots and lots of wealth and lots of reasons for it. They were at a port where there was a lot of trade. Three different main highways went from there. They had a river that, when it was flowing, which was all the time but the summer, was very critical to trade. They also had this luxurious black wool that they were known for. Worldwide, people would covet these garments, these black, soft wool black garments. They also happen to have a medical school. We saw that, one of our early churches. And they had this root, this plant that they would ship out. They would, again, make money off of this. They would send it to different places, and you would get it, you know, by a FedEx or whatever. And you would crush it down and put some water in it, and it would make an eye salve. So they made money off of that as well. Pretty much this city and its inhabitants had everything going for it. Well, with one exception, their water supply. Again, during most of the year, the river Lycus, where they were, it flowed very, very well, but during the summer, it would dry up sometimes. And they would be dependent upon water from a neighboring town. I believe it's Hierapolis. They had an aqueduct, and they would send this water from Hierapolis down to Laodicea during the summer. But by the time that the water arrived in Laodicea, it was lukewarm. Jesus is going to reference all of these things, y'all, in this letter. Just a reminder from the get-go that when Jesus says, and he says it here, he says it to all of the churches, I know your works. He's serious. He knows exactly where you're at. He knows exactly what you're up against. He knows the things you've done well and the things you've done not well. I was thinking, if he were writing to us, he might mention that around here, it doesn't matter where you go, you're always on 44. 44A, 40, yeah. Jesus knows all about you. He knows the street you live on. He knows about your marriage. He knows about your family. He knows about your failures. He knows about your joys. He knows all of it. He says to the angel of the church of the Laodiceans, write, and then he begins to become familiar to us. He starts with his credentials. He's like, this is another reminder of why you should listen to me. He says, these things say the Amen, the faithful and true witness, the beginning of the creation of God. You guys have probably had somebody maybe criticize you or have taken issue with you. And sometimes, truly, just to keep your sanity, sometimes the best course of action is to consider the source. Right? It's like, well, that guy hates everyone, so if he hates me, I don't have a problem with it. Well, consider the source. This is Jesus. And he says, these things say the Amen. It's almost a universal word for truly, or so be it, right? When we finish a prayer, we will say Amen. And what's it mean? So be it. It means that's the fact. Jack. Okay. When Jesus used it, he would most of the time use it at the beginning of his sentences. He would say, Amen, Amen. We read it truly, truly, or verily, verily. It's all the same word. Jesus says, okay, don't forget, I am the one who is truly, then he says, the faithful, that means trustworthy, and true witness. Okay, so three different ways. He's basically said, look, I tell the truth. I'm all about the truth. Nothing but the truth. This is me. I'm speaking the truth. See, Jesus is going to do some serious confronting here with his church. To some people, think about it, we're going to see are blind to their own condition. So he says, from the get-go, I want you to remember, I tell the truth. I'm trustworthy. This is not the court of public opinion. This is the court of God's opinion, and I'm here as the true witness. These things says the Amen, the faithful and true witness. Then he says the beginning or the source of the creation of God. Now, I don't want to take too much time because it's actually a distraction from the main portion of Scripture here, but the Jehovah's Witnesses and the Mormons like to set up an altar here. These things say the Amen, the faithful and true witness. Then they say, oh, look, it says here that he's the beginning of the creation of God. He's the first in a sequence, or he's the first one that's created by God. Well, we don't have time to spend a lot of time on that, but just real quickly, if you want to jot down Colossians chapter 1, verse 16 and 17, it reads this, for by him, Jesus, all things were created that are in heaven and that are on earth, visible and invisible, whether thrones or dominions or principalities or powers, all things were created through him and for him, and he is before all things, and in him all things consist. Okay, this is not merely someone who was created and then other creations came afterwards. No, this basically says he is creator. Even more specifically, if you want to write down John chapter 1, of course, is the easiest one to see. John chapter 1, verse 1, in the beginning was the Word, that's Jesus, and the Word was with God, and the Word was God. And he was in the beginning with God. All things were made through him, and without him nothing was made that was made. In him was life, and the life was the light of men. And there are many, many, many more that say that Jesus is God. The reason the Pharisees were mad with him is because he said, I am. And it says they took up stones to stone him. Jesus himself declared that he is God incarnate, God with us, right? So, back to, again, don't want to get too far off. Back to the main message here. First, Jesus declares his credentials. He says, look, I am the Amen, the trustworthy, the true witness, the source and ruler of the creation of God. So will you listen to me? Just show of hands. Has Jesus convinced you, hopefully already, that he's worthy to be listening? I like that. Both hands went up. Yeah. He's worthy of your attention and your obedience. So, we've seen his credentials. Let's hear his chastening now. Unfortunately, we're missing a commendation. He has nothing good to say. He goes right to the chastening. Now I want you guys to read the words cold and hot. Verse 15. I know your works that you are neither nor. I could wish that you were or. So then, because you are lukewarm and neither nor hot, I will vomit you out of my mouth. Okay. The church at Laodicea would immediately know this reference, right? Again, in the summer, that perhaps they would go down to Colossae to get a nice cool drink from the well. Or they would go to the aqueduct that leads from Hierapolis and have to choke down a warm drink from the aqueduct. Jesus says to the Laodicean church, you may be familiar with this. Here's my problem with you. You're neither cold nor hot. You're lukewarm. Quick, show of hands. Actually, no, I probably should just ask somebody, hey, Billy, what's your favorite? He's like, wait, I didn't mean to do that, to draw attention to myself. Here we go. What's your favorite ice cold drink on a hot Florida day? Sweet tea. Okay. Mine would probably be, I was thinking lemonade or limeade is really, really good. All right. Okay. Someone else. Carol. She's trying to pretend like she didn't hear me. Carol, on a cold day, let's say you go up north to visit someone. What's your favorite hot drink? Coffee. For me, it might be hot chocolate, right? Okay. Now, any of you can answer this next one. What's your favorite lukewarm drink? Yes, waiter, with my meal, could I have a cup of coffee that's been out just a couple hours? Lukewarm is nasty. Guess what? Jesus thinks so too. Verse 15, I know your works that you are neither cold nor hot. I could wish you were cold or hot. Jesus comes to confront this church about their lukewarmness, their mediocrity. We can all agree, right? Mediocrity is lame. Raise your hand if you tell your kids over and over again, son, don't forget, strive to be mediocre. Give it half you've got. Coaches, do you ever say, don't forget, kids, I want you to go out there and go through the motions. Students, you ever like, I am a straight C-minus student. I'm getting by. Remember the ads for the Army? What if they said, be half that you can be? Would you give your bank, your business to a bank with the slogan, we offer average service? Or a car dealer. Hey, buy your car from us. It will get you there most of the time. Okay, there is one fast food place that at least for a while, that seemed to be they were proud of their mediocrity. Do you remember it? Checkers. You gotta eat. You remember that? I'm like, who's the ad man for that? Eat with us. You gotta eat somewhere. Nobody likes mediocrity. Non-committal. Neither hot nor cold, just lukewarm. And Jesus is no exception. As a matter of fact, he says it makes him sick. Verse 16. So then, because you are lukewarm and neither cold nor hot, I will, and literally it's, I'm just about to, I'm right on the edge to vomit you out of my mouth. All right then. Jesus says, you're making me sick. I mean, other than that, I'm totally good with you guys. What? This is really strong language, isn't it? From the Amen, the faithful and true witness, the ruler of all God's creation. What in the world has gotten into Jesus? Why the graphic talk here? Well, let's talk a little bit about vomiting. Aren't you glad you came to church today? Raise your hand if you vomited at one point or another in your life, okay? Some of you are liars. Look, actually, there's lots of sickness going around right now, right? Some of you moms are like, I know all about that. Lots of object lessons provided for you. But what is it? What is vomiting? Isn't it the violent expulsion from the body of something that is toxic? The violent expulsion from the body of something that is toxic, that is making the body sick. Jesus says to the church at Laodicea, look, I'm this close to violently ridding the body from you. Why? Because you're lukewarm. Look, I'd even prefer you to be cold than lukewarm. Do you see that? Isn't that odd? Jesus says, I'd actually prefer you to be cold than where you are right now. Jesus is speaking of three types of people here, right? He says hot, cold, and lukewarm. And to me, at least at first glance, his conclusion is surprising. I mean, Jesus, I think, is saying, look, of course, obvious, I desire for you to be passionate about me, to be on fire for me, to be hot, to be zealous, to be passionate about pursuing me. But you know what? If I have to choose between the other two choices, lukewarm or cold, you might be surprised that cold doesn't make me as sick. Lukewarm is literally makes me sick. Now, again, that's surprising to us. We think, because we know he's talking spiritually, right? I think we tend to think things like this. Well, I am at church, aren't I? It's better than not being at church, right? Well, I'm giving something, never till it hurts, but it's better than not giving anything at all, right? Well, I read my Bible every Sunday. It's better than not reading it at all, right? Jesus says, look, I'm not real fond of the lukewarm churchgoer. Well, I don't get it. Why would Jesus feel so strongly that mediocre is no better or even worse than cold? Here's why, guys. Because at least when you're cold, you're not comfortable. The hardest person to convince that they are in need is someone who is comfortable. Look, it's really hard to get cozy and fall asleep when you're too cold. That's why we're going to bring the air conditioner way down in here this morning. The hardest person to convince that they are in need is the person who is comfortable. The person who says in their mind, look, back off, preacher. I do have a relationship with Jesus. We touch base once a week. When you say you must be born again, no, I'm good. I have a relationship with Jesus. No, I don't share my faith because, well, that would be fanatical. That would be too hot. I don't want to get crazy with this Jesus stuff. Jesus says the one thing that makes me sick is lukewarmness. Because it's really hard to remedy. It's really hard to convince someone that they need to change at all. Because the patient is so totally convinced that they are fine. They're just fine the way they are. Verse 17, that's what Jesus says here. Here's the problem. You say, I am rich, I have become wealthy, and I have need of nothing. And you do not know that you are wretched, miserable, poor, blind, and naked. See, no wonder Jesus started out with these credentials. I want you to remember, I'm the Amen, I'm the final word, I am truly trustworthy, I am the true witness. And guys, I see it different than you see it, is what Jesus is saying. Now, how does a church or a church goer become lukewarm? Is it something that just kind of happens over time? Well, it could be. Is it inevitable? I almost didn't say that word right, inevitable. I don't think so. Well, if you do nothing, it's inevitable. But if you actually listen to Jesus today, it's certainly far from inevitable. Here's the thing. The main cause, as I'm looking through this, it really comes down to one concept, I think. The main cause, the main symptom, even, for that matter, the way you can check and see, am I lukewarm, is this. Are you self-sufficient? Are you self-reliant? Verse 17, he says, because you say, I am rich, I have become wealthy, and I have need of nothing. I don't need anything. I'm good. Very, very interesting. In 60 AD, the city of Laodicea, an earthquake leveled the city, completely destroyed it. Check this out. The Roman government offered what we would call federal aid to help rebuild this city. know what these guys did? They're like, nope, we're good. These guys were uber wealthy. It was a source of pride for them. Look, we don't need your handout. We got this. And they got together and they actually did it. Look, we're rich. We made ourselves rich. Just this stuff happens. We don't need handouts. And they did it. I think we would actually all be impressed. All of us would be looking and going, wow, those guys in Laodicea, they got it together. Imagine if Joplin, Missouri, or New Orleans were to band together and say, hey, thanks for the federal aid, but we got this. I think we'd be pretty impressed. So this phrase became popular. It was a badge of honor for Laodicea. Look, we're rich. We've made ourselves wealthy. We have need of nothing. We're good. We got this. No doubt the church looked at their overall record of prosperity and thought, I think God approves of us too. I hope everybody else knows that we've got it together. God just keeps blessing us. He just keeps pouring on the prosperity. Jesus says, I see it differently. It actually makes me sick to my stomach. How deceived you are. Verse 17. Because you say, I am rich. I've become wealthy and I have need of nothing. And you do not know. You hear it? They're saying one thing and they have no idea how wrong they are. You do not know that you are wretched, miserable, poor, blind, and naked. I think if you were to try to pin down the church that would look like this maybe today, maybe the country club church, if you know what I mean, where everyone there seems to be healthy and wealthy. They gather to be seen, to see each other, to hobnob, to distribute their cards after the service. They gather together to listen to a sermon about how God wants you to succeed and that He shows His love through prosperity, material prosperity. Oh, this church sings a few songs about Jesus, but they have no real need of Him. In fact, check it out. Look down at verse 20. Verse 20 says, Jesus speaking, behold, I stand at the door and knock. If anyone hears my voice and opens the door, I will come into him and dine with him and he with me. Anybody notice that Jesus is on the outside of this church? How sad is it that he who is supposed to be the guest of honor is on the outside knocking? Now, probably many of you are going, okay, cool. Well, at least I don't have to worry about being the Laodicean church. Because it says here that they're wealthy. That's not me. I mean, rich, wealthy, have need of nothing. That is definitely not me. Well, wait a second. Don't forget, what's it say at the verse 22? This has been what we've had to wrestle with every single time. He who has an ear, let him hear what the Spirit says to the churches. Do your relevance check. Still have an ear? Okay. That means there's something in here for us, right? Let me say this, hopefully very clearly. This church's fatal flaw was not wealth. It was self-sufficiency. Self-reliance. Listen, the most offensive words to me in this phrase from that Jesus hears in verse 17 are not I am rich, nor I have become wealthy, but here it is, I have need of nothing. You know what makes Jesus sick is when people say, I don't need anything. There's nothing I need from Jesus. Now, if you want it to be convicting, I wonder how many, when we did our little exercise this morning to pray for one another, wonder how many of you, somebody said, hey, how can I pray for you? Who went, I'm good. You're as pure as you need to be. You're as kind as Jesus is. You're as wise as Solomon. Well, wiser you'd need to be. There's absolutely nothing that you need from Jesus today. There's nothing that needs to be more conformed to His image. No, I'm good. Well, maybe what you mean is you're materially fine. You have all that you need, and that's great. And I agree with you. I mean, here in America, we complain that we don't have, and we do. And if that's what you mean, that's great. But I think that's how the Laodiceans thought too. When asked, "How can I pray for you?" Well, I got my car, I got my phone, I got my iPad. I'm good.
0: Hebrews 4:12 says, "For the word of God is living and powerful and sharper than any two-edged sword, piercing even to the division of soul and spirit and of joints and marrow, and is a discerner of the thoughts and intents of the heart." 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
2: 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See some of those storms possibly brewing up this afternoon. Been a warm day today. Expect more of that tomorrow. Pretty much the forecast for the rest of the week. Dave Drinker will take a look at it, and then we're on our way to Real Life Radio. Jack Hibbs on the way next.
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6: A rough heat index over 100 most of today. Highs in the low 90s, dusty breezes, scattered storms. We get back into the 80s around the drive home. Rain wrapping near dusk back into the 70s after midnight. Lows around dawn in the mid 70s. Another rough one tomorrow. Heat index over 100. Bigger storms than today lurking into the evening. Rough heat and afternoon storms continue through the weekend. Your latest word forecast, I'm Dave Dorica.
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13: 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We live in a very confusing world these days, filled with darkness, false ideas, and deception. So spiritual discernment is really more important than ever. You see, without discernment, we can easily be misled in the important decisions about life, faith, relationships, even our beliefs. It's why learning to think and choose in a way that aligns with God's will is how we can avoid the consequences of costly mistakes. So today, Pastor Jack teaches that when God's Word lives in our hearts, it's a powerful way to live. When we allow ourselves to be taught by the Lord and yield our lives to His will, we can live free of uncertainty and doubt. Now with his message called Discipline of Discernment, here's pastor and Bible teacher Jack Hibbs.
14: For me personally, I go through these

and saying, you're just having a great time. Teaching is the easiest part of my calling. This is the easiest part. And the whole thing is, Lord, I just want to finish. Listen, let me tell you something. I challenge you. Let's just use this terminology for a second. Go look at careers. I don't think being a pastor is a career, but we'll just throw it in that camp. Go look at careers and see how many people start out as an engineer and end as an engineer. How many people start out as firemen and end as firemen? How many people start out as doctors and end as doctors? You're going to find 98, 99, 100% of them. How many people start out as pastors and finish as pastors? You will find that is the most dangerous job on the planet. Not dangerous as in getting shot in the head or run over by a rhinoceros, nothing like that. I'm not talking about that. Not in this country, not yet. What I'm saying is, because of spiritual dynamic, and in an age that you and I live in, somebody could think up some thing in their head and launch it out onto the internet about you or about me, and our lives are ruined that fast. Did I share with you guys what happened with Josh McDowell and I? Well, too bad you weren't here, so you missed it. I'll just say this. Some lunatic fabricated a story, floated it on the internet, used my name to attack Josh McDowell. Josh McDowell gets a hold of me all upset. I said, what are you talking about? It was internet fraud. Somebody can take a picture of you and not even know it and Mickey Mouse it on their Photoshop and ship it to the world and ruin your life. We live in dangerous times. All I want to do is finish my calling. And that should be the biggest burden on your heart as a Christian, is to maintain, keep, strengthen, and build your faith all the way through to the end. And you need to be discerning to do that, because there's tricksters, but that's not a word, is it? Tricksters. There's tricksters out there. There's people who want to deceive and mess with your life and get you off some path. Jesus said there's a bunch of them. In John 6:38, Jesus said, for I have come down from heaven to do not my own will, but the will of him who sent me. That should be the cry. Lord, I'm here to do your will. Every day I want you to get up tomorrow morning and say, God, live your will through my life. I mean, don't raise your hand. Is your life boring? Are you a Christian? Yep. Is your Christianity boring? Yep. Your fault. Because all you need to do is say, Lord, use me to fulfill your will today in my life. And let me tell you, put your mouthpiece in and strap your helmet on. Because it is going to be an e-ticket for those of you who are old. E-ticket. Nothing like an e-ticket. Also this. What does God's will look like in my life is that I discover the plan for my life. He actually has a very specific plan for my life. Jesus said in John 18:37, when he was questioned by Pilate, Pilate said, are you the king? And Jesus says, you've rightly said that I was the king. For this cause I was born, and for this cause I've come into the world, that I should bear witness to the truth. And everyone, that's you and I, everyone who is of the truth, hears my voice. Ah. That's key. Lord, I need to discern about what to do about my job. Or maybe I've lost my job and should I go this way or should I go that way? By the way, I've told you before, I need to tell you again. If you're looking for a job and you're seeking the Lord, the great probability is that when you get a job offer, you will get two at almost the exact same time. Two job offers. You say, why didn't God just give me one? Because now I got to pray. Which one? That's the way he works with his kids. There's Johnny. He's praying for a job. So God gives you two to pick from. Why? Why does he do that to us? So that we'd slow down, fall down, pray, and he'll speak to us. And then your natural action reaction is, well, how's he going to speak to us? That's why daily Bible reading is paramount to life. I don't know. I tell you, you want to get pumped up, especially, again, young people, listen up.
How do you know when God's speaking? Listen, you need a real good, cool problem.

0: convenient, a nice problem that throws you on your face before God. You're crying out to him. And you pick up your word, and I don't know, I don't get how, he's God, he can do this stuff. How does he do this all around the world with billions of people? Every day, they'll pick up the Bible. God, I need to hear from you, Lord. Well, anyway, what's my daily Bible reading? My daily Bible reading is, and you start reading it. And there'll be that verse in your daily Bible reading that answers your life's problem that day. And then you just go, God, you're too much. You know what I'm talking about? Can somebody say amen? He is amazing that way. He's great that way. I love it. To discover the plan for my life, God's got it. He has, according to the book of Ephesians, a specific plan, chapter 2. He's got a plan for your life. So tailor-made for you personally that nobody else can do it. It is a work that he's established before the world was ever created, and it's been waiting like in a box. We're approaching Christmas, and you'll have a gift with your name on it. And if it's a good gift, it'd be something you can use. It'd be meaningful, purposeful. And so you're wondering. You shake it. Kind of tear. Oh. Honey, I tore the paper's torn, right? That gift, if it's the right gift, is so specific for your life. And God has done that. He has got a plan for your life that there may be other Bobs in the world, but there's no Bob like you, and there's no gift for any other Bob but for you, Bob. And I tell you, if your name's Bob tonight, you better be getting this. Listen, when you pray for you, I mean this. So I don't pray for me. I pray for other people. I didn't say don't pray for other people. But you're supposed to pray for yourself too. Some people think, I'm too right on to pray for me. That's ridiculous. Our Father, which art in heaven, hallowed be thy name. Thy kingdom come, thy will be done. Give us. Yeah, us. So listen, when you pray for all of the world and you pray for me first and then you pray for everybody else, when you pray for you, I want you to think about this. I want you to pray for yourself prophetically. What do I mean by that? When I mean prophetically, I mean like this. Romans 8:27. It says, now he who searches the hearts, that's God, knows what the mind of the Spirit is. That is a reference to the Holy Spirit dwelling in you. The Holy Spirit lives inside you, right? You got that? He knows what you need. So look at that verse up there. Now he who searches the hearts knows, notice it's your heart, knows what the mind of the capital S, Spirit, is, because he, who? The Spirit, makes intercession for the, who? Saints. You, according to the will of God. When you pray, Lord, I need direction. I need discernment. I need an answer. Lord, help me. Lord, guide me. Lord, lead me. The Spirit of God is praying through you, speaking to the Father. How cool is that? When you pray, understand that. Think of it as praying prophetically. What do you mean by that? When you pray like that, you know. In fact, here's a bonus verse. It's not on the screen. It just came in my head. Just like that. John 15:7. Have my word. He's saying, my word, if my word abides in your heart, you may ask what you will, and it shall be done unto you. For herein is my Father glorified. Answer, pray the Bible. I don't know how to pray. Open up your Bible and pray Bible. I'm dead serious about that. I'm telling you, it's amazing.
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0: Also this, you and I discover the power in my life, the power in your life. What does God's will look like in my life? It's his power. Listen, the power to start your Christian walk, the power to endure your Christian life, and the power to finish. In 1 Peter 4:12, listen to this. Peter's so sweet. He says, "Dear friends, dear brothers, do not be surprised at the painful trial you are now suffering, as though something strange were happening to you, but rejoice that you participate in the sufferings of Christ, so that you may be overjoyed when his glory is revealed. If you are," listen, "insulted because of the name of Christ, you are blessed, for the spirit of glory and of God rests upon you." What a great thing. The power of God. What does God's will look like in my life? God's power, not mine, not yours, his power. It's a sweet thing. Third and final point, we got 5 minutes to wrap this one up. How can I have his will done in my life? Well, listen, three ways. Number one, allowing. Write it down. By yielding, allowing, letting him, allowing myself to be taught by him. This sounds so simple, and it's such a big deal. Did you know that people suffer unnecessarily because they're not teachable? You know, if you're not teachable, it's because you have an arrogant spirit. You're proud. There's nothing worse than to see somebody that's unteachable because they think they know everything and they can't be taught. See, is that me? I don't know. Do you criticize everything that comes your way that will instruct you? Then you're proud. Make sure you have a teachable spirit. How can I have God's will done in my life? Number one, make sure, allow yourself to be taught by God. John 14:26, the helper, the Holy Spirit, whom the Father will send in my name, Jesus said, he will what? Teach you all things and bring to your remembrance all things that I said to you. What a tremendous verse. John 16:12. Jesus said, I still have many things to say to you, but you cannot bear them now. However, when he, the Spirit of truth, has come, he will guide you into all truth, for he will not speak of his own authority, but whatever he hears, he will speak. Isn't that interesting? And he will tell you things to come. He will glorify me, for he will take of what is mine and declare it to you. That's the art of God teaching you and I. And listen, Jesus said this amazing, the spiritual family that you and I belong in. I think you'll understand this. You know, there's some people that say, man, you know, family, family. And I'm all for family. God's for family. He invented the family. But some people take it a little too far. They get a little goofy with it. Like, the family. Don't get in between the family. Well, listen to what Jesus said about family. And by the way, this freaked people out when he said this. In Mark 3:33, it says this, and he answered them and said, or saying, who is my mother or my brothers or brethren? This is when Jesus was ministering and Mary came with his brothers and sisters. You say, what? Read Matthew 13:55. Read it later. It gives you the names of Jesus' step brothers and mentions the fact that he has at least two sisters, because it says sisters, plural. What does that mean? The Bible teaches that Joseph and Mary must have had kids after Jesus was born. I know that blows some of your theology, but it's Bible. So watch this. Jesus is teaching, and Mary comes with the family. And they said, Jesus, your family's here, your mom's here, and your brothers. And he looked around about on them and said about him, who said about him, those that were listening in, those that were gathered in the teaching. And he said, look, behold, my mother and my brethren. For whosoever shall do the will of God, the same is my brother and my sister and my mother. And he, what do you say? What's he saying? If blood is thicker than water, spirit is thicker than blood. The family of God. We are kindred spirits the moment that we're born again. And we're brought into the family of God. Jesus is the one that's in my family. He's the one that does my will. And the will of my Father. Also this, by determining to obey him no matter what. Excuse me. That we determine tonight to obey him. We're almost done. John 17:8 and verse 14 as well. Jesus said, for I have given them the words which you have given me. He's praying to his Father. This is what's known as the high priestly prayer of Jesus. And they have received them. That is the words. He's talking about the disciples. And have known surely that I've come from you. and they have believed that you sent me. Verse 14, I have given them your word, and the world has hated them because they are not of the world, just as I am not of this world or of the world. Amazing. Jesus is saying that you and I are to be determined to obey God no matter what. I read this today. This is so encouraging. Listen to this. Martin Luther. There's a record in one of his journals. Check this out. Martin Luther said that Satan visited him on several occasions. Satan himself. That would be pretty freaky. And during one of those demonic moments, Luther heard Satan recount all of Luther's sins that day. And Luther said to Satan, is that all? And again, he heard Satan speak to him. And again, Luther responded louder, is that all? And again, this happened until Luther said, enough. And with that, he shouted this next verse. Isn't that awesome? He shouted this next verse. It's 1 John 1:7. The blood of Jesus Christ, his son, cleanses us from all sins. If you ever get a chance to see in Germany, there's a room where Martin Luther was there seeking God, and he was the father of the Reformation period. And Satan appeared to him, and Martin Luther picked up his inkwell and threw it at the wall, and the stain is still on the wall in Germany. I love that. Satan says, you know what, Luther? Is that it? Oh, you know what? And this, and this too. Is that all you got? Don't you love it? And Satan, because the Bible says Satan is the accuser of the brethren day and night. Isn't that weird? God allows him to appear before God day and night. Somebody, give me your name. Give me a name. Carolyn. Carolyn. Satan goes up there. Carolyn, you know what? She had this thought today, and she's doing this, and she did that, and she went over 55, and she, all this. And he's a... And Carolyn, for now on, can say, is that all? Because the blood of Jesus Christ. It cleanses. Absolutely. We're out of time, but very quickly, the next thing is this, or the final thing is this, by keeping his will as the focus of my existence. You want to keep God's will as the focal point of your existence and life. To pursue God, there's no greater example of this than what Jesus has set for us. Jesus said in John 8:29, I do all things that please him. Isn't that your heart's desire? Let's be honest. Down deep inside, is that not your heart's desire? I just want to do all things that please him. Man. On and on. I'm going to encourage you to do a study on the will of God or the will of the Father or God's will. The Bible tells us this. I'll give you a couple more verses and we'll end right here. 1 Thessalonians 4:3. For this is the will of God. Your sanctification. That is God. It's God's will that you be taken out of this world and set in a place of walking in this world, but not of the world. Okay? We'll keep going. That you may abstain from sexual immorality. That each of you should know how to possess his own vessel in sanctification and honor, yielding your life to what God wants done, not what you want to do. Not in passion of lust, like the Gentiles who do not know God. And then finally here, we end where we began. Ephesians 5:17. But before we read Ephesians 5:17, let's look at the context of it. Look at verse 15. Ephesians 5:15. Start there. So then that you walk circumspectly, not as fools, but wise, redeeming the time because the days are evil. Boy, that's a big one, huh? Verse 16. We should print that out and put it right over our TV sets and computers and stuff, right? Therefore, do not be unwise, but understand what the will of the Lord is. And do not be drunk with wine, in which is dissipation. Why get drunk? You'll get stupid for a minute, do dumb things, and then you'll wake up. That's what it means. Why do you waste your effort for? It's dumb. Why be sometimes possessed when you can be possessed with the Holy Spirit? Look at the result of it. Speaking to one another in psalms, hymns, spiritual songs, singing, and making melody in your heart to the Lord. Well, who does that? People who are bent on knowing the will of God because they have learned how to discern the path and the way that they should live. And it's available to every one of us right now. Has been and shall be.
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3: 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The Word, Faith Comes by Hearing with Jack Hibbs there. In the Word's coming up in a moment, Pastor Will Ramirez. And a great series, as always, going on there, too. I love the format, you know, the book by book, verse by verse. That's just great. That's just great. I love it. You know, we are shining our June ministry spotlight on today's Word, the teaching ministry of Brett Metter. 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And Pastor Brett teaches God's Word with clarity Monday through Friday at 1 o'clock in the afternoon, Saturday and Sunday now at 12:30 p.m. both days. 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The Word, Faith Does Come by Hearing. Like Pastor Will Ramirez and In the Word from Calvary Chapel right here in Orlando. Plus that weather forecast coming up. 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
13: A rough heat index over 100 most of today. Highs in the low 90s, dusty breezes, scattered storms. We get back into the 80s around the drive home. Rain wrapping near dusk back into the 70s after midnight. Lows around dawn in the mid-70s. Another rough one tomorrow. Heat index over 100. Bigger storms than today lurking into the evening. Rough heat and afternoon storms continue through the weekend. Your latest Word Forecast. I'm Dave DeRica.
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0: Hello, and welcome to In the Word, a ministry of Calvary Chapel of Orlando. We hope that God speaks to you today as we continue our study verse by verse, chapter by chapter through the Bible with Senior Pastor Will Ramirez. Today, as we continue our study in the book of Luke, Jesus shows up to get baptized by John, and things get interesting. We'll pick it up in Luke chapter 3, verse 21. The title of the message is God in Three Persons.
1: All right, Luke chapter 3. Luke chapter 3. It will feel a little topical today because we're going to do some digging. So if you have something to kind of mark some spots in your Bible, you might want to mark the book of John, starting in chapter 14. The book of Romans, starting in chapter 15. And the book of Hebrews, chapter 9. John 14, Romans 15, Hebrews 9. In Luke 3, we've been looking at how now Jesus and John, they're adults who've moved beyond their childhood, and now John has begun his ministry. He's been telling people what the Messiah would do, and then Jesus, of course, comes, and he is baptized by John, and it'll be shortly after that that he will start his ministry. But John, you know, we have seen how Jesus, what Jesus wants to do is he wants to transform our lives. And he wants to do so by cleaning out the things that don't please God and by giving us his Spirit to empower us to do what does please God. And we've seen his own dependence, Jesus' own dependence upon prayer and upon the Holy Spirit. And so now we're going to examine the final aspect of his baptism. And it's an important part because it shows us the nature of the Godhead clearly. So Luke chapter 3. And we'll start in verse 21. Now when all the people were baptized, it came to pass that Jesus also being baptized and praying, the heaven was opened and the Holy Ghost descended in a bodily shape like a dove upon him. And a voice came from heaven which said, "You are my beloved Son, in you I am well pleased." So here we see this event where Jesus is baptized, and we looked at his perspective in the sense of, you know, he was praying and the Spirit of God descends upon him, and how, you know, if Jesus was praying and needed the power of the Holy Spirit, certainly we do. He's God. Certainly we do. But, and we also looked at the Holy Ghost descending, but I wanted to look at a different aspect of this because in this passage we see the Godhead, all members present. It says the Holy Spirit descended out of this tear and rip in time and space, and the Holy Spirit comes through in a physical form like a dove that people could see and lights upon Jesus, rests upon Jesus, and then God the Father speaks from heaven. So in looking at the Godhead, we probably need to start here with the Holy Spirit and ask ourselves the question of, well, who is the Holy Spirit? Well, first off, what he's not a force or a power. Sometimes people will describe him that way and say, you know, the Spirit, you know, he just, you know, he comes and goes, and, you know, and almost kind of like a hurricane. Hurricane Maria, we would call her a force of nature. The Holy Spirit is not a force of God. He's not a power of God. He's not a force of the natural world. He is a person. He is the third member of the Godhead. You say, how do you know that? Well, the Bible tells us. Look at John chapter 14. John chapter 14. It uses personal pronouns to describe him. John 14, we begin in verse 16. And we will actually see every member of the Godhead here as well. And I, Jesus, will pray the Father, and he shall give you another comforter, so that he may abide with you forever. The word comforter there means someone who comes alongside to help. And so Jesus had been their helper. He had been the one who had been with them all throughout his ministry, helping them, teaching them about the Lord. And so now he says, I'm going to pray to the Father, and he will send you another comforter. The word there, another, can, there's two different words in the biblical language. One is another of a different kind. One is another of the same kind. In this instance, it means another of the same kind. So one who's just like Jesus, who's God. And it says he's going to come and he'll be your comforter and he'll stay with you forever. I'm going to go to the cross and rise again and ascend to the Father and, you know, be seated at the right hand of the Father. But the Spirit of God, he'll be with you forever. Even the Spirit of truth, it says this is who will be, the Spirit of truth, whom the world cannot receive because it sees him not, neither knows him, but you know him, for he dwells with you and shall be in you. I emphasized, if you didn't catch it, the he's there and the hims and the hises. And the reason is because it's almost like the Lord overuses the personal pronouns so we don't mess this up, so we don't get the idea that he's not a person. He's a he. Look over at John 16. We see the same repetition in verse 13. John 16, verse 13, howbeit, when he, the Spirit of truth, is come, he will guide you into all truth, for he shall not speak of himself. But whatsoever he shall hear, that shall he speak, and he will show you things to come. I have all the he's underlined to remind myself that the emphasis is there because he's a person. Now, we would expect a person to have certain character traits, and the Holy Spirit has things that a force or a power wouldn't have and wouldn't do. Back in John 14, we look at verse 26. Jesus tells us something else about this Holy Spirit. But the Comforter, verse 26 of John 14, which is the Holy Spirit, who the King, Old King James is Holy Ghost. It was just a way they would phrase things back then for the idea of a being you couldn't see. But the Comforter, which is the Holy Spirit, whom the Father will send in my name, he shall teach you all things. You know, a force or a power doesn't teach. Look at John 16, 13 again. It says that he will guide you into all truth. He will guide. That's what a person does. For he shall not speak of himself, but whatsoever he shall hear, so he hears, he shall speak. And he will show you things to come. So he teaches, he guides, he hears, he speaks. You know, every letter of Revelation closes with the exhortation, he that has an ear, let him hear what the Spirit says to the churches. Turn to Romans 15. Romans 15, verse 30. It says, now I beseech you, brethren, Romans 15, 30, now I beseech you, brethren, for the Lord Jesus Christ's sake, and for the love of the Spirit, that you strive together with me in your prayers to God for me. He loves. Then we know the Father is love. We know Jesus loves us. The Spirit loves us too. He's a person. In 1 Corinthians chapter 12, you can look it up on your own time. It lists all the spiritual gifts. And it talks about how we need to know the mind of the Spirit. We need to know the will of the Spirit. He has a mind. He thinks. He has a will. He has plans, purposes. We could say all we want, like Hurricane Maria took a certain chart, but I trust you. You wouldn't go to the middle of that hurricane and you wouldn't see this little devious mind going, I'm going to destroy Puerto Rico. It's a force of nature. It's just a storm. But on the other hand, the Holy Spirit has a mind. It has a will. He has plans. He has purposes. The Bible says that the Holy Spirit can be blasphemed, slandered. He can be resisted. He can be grieved. You can break his heart. He can be quenched. It says, don't quench the Holy Spirit. What does it mean to quench? Well, my kids sometimes, you'll say, you're grounded or this or that, or turn that off or whatever it might be. And they try to make an explanation. I just go, shh, that's quenching. I don't want to hear anymore. The conversation's over. We can do that with the Holy Spirit when he's trying to minister to us. And we just like, nope, that's not according to the plans we had. Or nope, that's not where I'm at right now. Or that's not what I want to do right now. I don't really want to hear that. We can do that to him. You can't do that with a force or a power. It's just going to keep barreling through no matter how much you might stand in the way. But the Holy Spirit's not like that. He's a person. And last, in Acts chapter 5, Peter said that Ananias and Sapphira had lied to the Holy Spirit. In Acts chapter 5, verse 4. Can't lie to a power or a force. Now, not only is he a person, but he's God. So he's not just some individual floating around in the ether of the universe. He's God himself. You say, how do you know that? Well, when we look at the attributes that God has, we see them in the Holy Spirit. In Psalm 139, David, said, Lord, if I climb up to the heavens, you're there. He said, no, I'm sorry, let me rephrase that. I'm going to start over. He says, whither shall I go from your presence? Whither shall I hide from your Spirit? Right? So now we're talking about the Holy Spirit. For if I go into the heavens, you're there. If I go into the depths of the sea, you're there. He basically said, wherever I go, your Spirit's there. Now, I can't claim that. I can't. I mean, I'd love to be in more places. I'd be way more efficient. But I'm not. I'm located in time and space, but the Holy Spirit is omnipresent. We look back in John chapter 14 when it talked about how he teaches us, but notice what it says about him in John 14, 26, about what he will teach us. He shall teach you, what does it say in 14, 26? How many things? Now, I've been doing this for 20, This will be my 22nd year teaching the Bible, being a pastor. So I've been teaching the Bible longer than that too, but I know the word pretty well, and I've memorized scripture in my heart, but I can promise you, I can't teach you all things. There's no person on the earth who can do that. But see, he's the one who wrote it. He knows everything. And I've seen that in action in my own life. Maybe this has never happened to you, but I remember I was a young Christian, and I was really on fire for the Lord. I was excited about the word, and I was just reading it and stuff and really starting to learn it. But even then, I didn't understand 75% of what I read, but I was just really digging in and spending a lot of time in the word. So I was reading it, but I wasn't certainly retaining a lot of it. We were in the cars, me and Bev and somebody else, I don't remember, and we were trying to minister to somebody. I was in the back seat, and I think she was driving because Bev drove us everywhere. And I was trying to minister to this individual, and all of a sudden I said, well, you know how the Bible says this? You know how the Bible says this? You know how the Bible says this? And we dropped the person off, and then Bev was taking me to my house, and she's like, man, where'd you rattle off all those scriptures from? And I said, I have no clue. I've never memorized those. I don't even know. I couldn't tell you where they're from. And because he knows all things, though. He can teach us all those things. Now, that's not the method of how you want to learn and just go, I'm not reading my Bible. Spirit, teach me. You know, don't do that. But the idea is that he can teach us everything. He's omniscient. He knows everything. Like God, because he is God. Look at Romans chapter 8, verse 11. Romans 8, verse 11. But if the spirit of him that raised up Jesus from the dead dwell in you, well, then he that raised up Christ from the dead shall also quicken your mortal bodies by his spirit that dwells in you. You see all three members of the Godhead here as well. You know, his spirit is the one who has the power to raise the dead. Now, listen, if the Lord told me to pray for somebody and to come up out of the grave, they could, but I don't have that ability. If I did, I'd go and empty some graveyards. But I don't. The Spirit, he can bring life where there is no life. He's omnipotent. You know, we say in Jesus, the declaration about him is in him was life and that life was the light of men. Like, I can't say that about myself. I fathered some children and stuff, but I'm not the one that breathed the spark of life into them. You know, there came a point in time where the little thing that comes from the guy and the little thing that comes from the girl got together. And there was this thing that happened physically, but God supernaturally created life as well. He put a soul and a spirit into that physical thing that was formed when those two, you know, things got together. I'm trying to keep it PG. You know, he did that. And thus will was created. Thus you were created. He has the ability to do that. He can breathe life where there is no life. I don't have that ability in and of myself, but the Spirit does. Look at Hebrews chapter 9. He's omnipresent, omniscient, omnipotent. And here in Hebrews chapter 9, it talks about how Jesus, and we see all three members of the Godhead in this verse as well. It says that Jesus, through the eternal Spirit, offered himself to the Father. You know, Jesus, as he came to the earth, and as we learned last week, he was dependent upon the Holy Spirit. He moved in the power of the Holy Spirit because he didn't have to as God, but as man, to show us how it's supposed to be done, to live as the perfect man. He did it the way we're supposed to do it. Adam was supposed to be a man who was filled with the Holy Spirit, empowered with the Holy Spirit, and walked in the Spirit, and therefore would have never done anything wrong. But he didn't. Now Jesus, he does it. So, but how do you do that? He offered himself. He went to the cross and offered himself to the Father through the eternal Spirit. I am not eternal. I'm eternal in the sense that I will live forever in eternity, but I'm not from eternity past. There came a point in time where will existed. When that little thing happened and God said, I'm creating will. Will began. I did not have a beginning for that. There's no big well of souls and God picks one out and throws it into a body. That's not true. God creates at that moment of conception. But God prior to that has always been. He's just always been. He's eternal from beginning to end. The Bible describes him as who was and is to come. He just is. That's why when Abraham said, well, whom shall I say has sent me? To Pharaoh and to Israel. And he says, well, just tell them I am that I am has sent you. I just be. I mean, that's what the Lord said. I just always have been. I always have been. I always will be. I am. That's what I am. So I can't say that about me. I had a definite beginning, but God never had a beginning. So the Spirit of God, when it says he's eternal here, it's showing he's God. And if that's not enough for you, the Bible just comes out and says it. Look at Acts chapter 5. It's right before Romans. Acts chapter 5. There's a situation here where the early church tried out some communal living, didn't go very well. The idea they thought was, well, Jesus is going to come back so quick, we don't need to have any possessions, no need to work, anything like that, just tell people about Jesus, which is great and admirable, except when the Lord tarries and you run out of money. So they sold everything they had, and they had all things common. Well, a lot of times these people would come forward after church, and they wouldn't have like an offering time. They would come and bring it to the Lord, bring it to the leaders, and say, here's the money we sold, we just want to give it to you. This couple, they sold everything, but they kept back part of it. And then when they came forward and presented to the apostles, they said, we sold everything, all our possessions, and here it is. They wanted to appear more spiritual than they really were. And so the Lord told Peter what was going on. And so verse 3, Acts 5, Peter said, Ananias, why has Satan filled your heart to lie to the Holy Ghost and to keep back part of the price of the land? Now, he says, while it remained, was it not your own? I mean, before you sold it, you could do whatever you wanted to with it. And after it was sold, was it not in your own power? I mean, after you sold it, you could do whatever you wanted with the proceeds. So why have you conceived this thing in your heart? You have not lied unto men, but who does he say he lied to this time? I thought he said he lied to the Holy Ghost or Holy Spirit. He did, because the Holy Spirit's God. So the Bible just comes out and clearly declares that the Holy Spirit is God. So that's who he is. Now, we get here back in Luke chapter 3, and we see that not only is the Holy Spirit descending upon him in supernatural power, because he's God and we need God. So Jesus, being the man who would do it the way it's supposed to be done, had God himself descending upon him in the Holy Spirit. But then now the Father declares that Jesus is God. He says, a voice came from heaven saying, which said, you are my beloved son. You are my beloved son. Literally, it means you are my son, the beloved one. The word beloved, it means the object of one's affection, one who is dear. You say, how does that prove that he's God? Well, this proves that there had to be more than one person who's eternal. For if God is love, which he is, then who did he love before he created anything? We know he loves us, right? But we haven't always been. Love needs an object to be beloved. So who was the object he beloved? Well, the scriptures always describe Jesus, when the Father's speaking, as his beloved son. He has always been the object of his Father's affection. That means Jesus is the eternal son. That means Jesus is God. Now, since the Holy Spirit's God, as we've already studied, and now we see that Jesus is God, and we know the Father is there, that means that God is triune. What does that mean? Well, we use a word to describe what we call the Trinity. God in three persons. God in three persons. That there are three persons, one God. So I'm going to give you a biblical definition of the Trinity, and then I'm going to explain it. Now, some people say, well, the word Trinity is not in the Bible. Yes, there's a lot of words we use to describe things that aren't in the Bible. My guess is we get to heaven and you come to the throne room of God. You're not going to see Trinitarian throne room on the title of the house. You're not going to say, welcome to the home of the Trinity. Okay, you're probably not going to see that. But we use words to describe things that we see in the Bible. So the concept of the Trinity is biblical. And here it is. There is one God who eternally exists as three distinct persons, okay? There is one God who eternally exists as three distinct persons. So another way you could say it is God is one in essence, but three in person. Now, if that sounds contradicting, I'll try to solve that for you later. However, these definitions, that God is one in essence and three in person, that there is one God who eternally exists as three distinct persons, they express three crucial truths. Number one, the Father, the Son, and the Holy Spirit are distinct persons. Now, when most Christians try to describe the Trinity to someone, they usually do so in a heretical way. I don't say that to be mean, and I'm not saying it to critique you when I use some examples that you may have even used this week. That's not to say you're a heretic or you're heretical. It's just that most of the ways we try to describe the Trinity are not biblical. For example, maybe you've heard this. Well, the Trinity works like this. I'm a father, I'm a husband, and I'm a pastor. That's something called modal monarchism, and it is heresy. We do not believe that God is one person who has bunches of different roles. That's not true. Then you have just one God with no distinct personages in there at all. No distinct persons. We do not believe that. The Bible does not teach that. You may have heard it described as, well, God's like water. There's steam, and then there's ice, and then there's the liquid version. Well, no, then they're not one essence. You're talking about three different substances. So that's not how it is. None of all of those fall short. Maybe you've used the egg, you've got the shell, and then you've got the white and the yolk. But even that falls short because the shell is not the yolk. It's not one essence. So all those examples fall short. In fact, I probably dare say you should probably not use any earthly examples because God is not of the earth. And therefore, trying to describe him with earthly examples probably will fall short in some way. So again, I'm not calling you a heretic. I know we're all just trying to explain it to somebody, but they all do fall short of the biblical definition. So the Father, the Son, the Holy Spirit, they are distinct persons. The second truth that this definition teaches us is that each person is God. Then one's not greater or lesser, like some teach. Some of the cults will teach, Mormons, Jehovah's Witnesses, that Jesus is kind of like a lesser God or a lesser deity. We do not believe that. The Bible does not teach that. You say, but wait a second, you know, I thought that Jesus said, my Father is greater than I, and I don't do anything unless the Father tells me to. Yes, that is true, as man. We never see Jesus talking that way as from the perspective of before the incarnation. Never. Never. We never see him referred to that way before the incarnation. But Jesus, as the perfect man, he is yielded to the Father. And so the Bible says he'll be that way all the way up through, even though he's fully God, he'll be that way all the way through to the very end of the millennium, where it says then he will deliver the kingdom to the Father and everything will be as it's supposed to be. Man will have done what he was supposed to do. And then that role will no longer be necessary. But he's not less than the Father. At that moment he was, because, you know, he had laid down some of the privileges of deity. Philippians chapter 2 talks about that. But he's not less than the Father. The Holy Spirit, which quite frankly is kind of the ignored member of the Trinity in the church, he's not less than either of them. Now, there is a reason why we don't hear about the Holy Spirit as much. That's a good one. One is because the Holy Spirit doesn't want to draw attention to himself. You always know a Holy Spirit-filled church when they're talking about Jesus all the time, because that's his job, is to glorify Jesus. So that's how you know a church is really Holy Spirit-filled. If they're talking about the Holy Spirit all the time, that's not his heart. But that doesn't mean we ignore him. We sang to him today. You know, some people get uncomfortable about that. Why are we singing to the Holy Spirit? Well, because he's God, and we're commanded to worship God. So we sang to him today because he does need to be worshiped. It's just any time, he's going to always point the way to Jesus. So, but he is the third member of the Trinity. So each person is fully God. And then the last point that truth that teaches us is that there's only one God. It's not three gods. It's one essence, three persons. You say, that's contradictory. Now, first off, trying to wrap your brain around an eternal concept is hard, probably impossible. Like when I try to understand eternity, like what was there before God was? I mean, we understand starts and ends. That's how we are finite. We don't understand eternity. So the concept of the idea that God is three persons, but yet there's still one essence, is difficult for us. But let me see if I can maybe alleviate a little bit. There was an example I saw from someone I thought was really good. And it's from a Charles Dickens novel where it starts off and it says, it was the best of times and the worst of times. Now that's contradictory, right? I mean, it can't be the best of times if it's the worst of times. And that there's not a single one of you out there that doesn't know what he's talking about when he writes that line. There are some things that it was awesome. And yet the circumstances were very difficult. And so when we see these two things, they're separate ideas that coexist equally together. So, you know, you don't have to try to figure it out. It's not contradictory. And whether you understand it or not, the Bible teaches it. And the Bible clearly says, he says, my ways are not your ways. My thoughts are not your thoughts. My ways are far above your ways. My thoughts are far above your thoughts. So don't think you're smarter than God, because you're not. Now, when we look at this passage in Luke, and particularly every passage of Jesus' baptism in all the Gospels, we see all of these parts of the Godhead in essence. We see the three personages, we see that they're fully God, and we see that there's only one God. And so that's why the baptism of Jesus is mentioned by every gospel writer. It's a very important event.
0: 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We will see you next time as we continue to learn, walk, and live in the Word.

0: 101.5 The Word. Faith comes by hearing. It's in the Word. Pastor Will Ramirez. Hope you're having a great Monday. Hope you had a pretty decent weekend. Mostly dry where we've been sitting. I know there's some rumblings here and there out in central Florida. Most of us kind of staying along the coast, I think. But right now, we're not doing too bad here, but boys can pop up here and there. And I think we have better chances of some of those afternoon storms brewing up. The rest of the week is going to stay hot and steamy as well. Dave DeRica is going to get you all updated on the latest forecast here for you in just a couple of minutes. Hey, don't forget to get out there on Facebook. I'm sure that's someplace you're there all the time. But join us at our Facebook page, a social community filled with lots of encouragement and hope and fellowship you're not going to find anywhere else. 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I can't say there was going to be somebody shaming someone for letting their dog off the leash, but for the most part, it's just going to be great words of inspiration, positive encouragement. The Word WTLN on Facebook, that's where everyone's a friend. Right there, see you there. All right. On the way, yeah, it's time for today's Exploring the Word. Pastor Paul Blair.
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11: A rough heat index over 100 most of today. Highs in the low 90s, dusty breezes, scattered storms. We get back into the 80s around the drive home. Rain wrapping near dusk, back into the 70s after midnight. Lows around dawn in the mid-70s. Another rough one tomorrow. Heat index over 100. Bigger storms than today lurking into the evening. Rough heat and afternoon storms continue through the weekend. Your latest Word Forecast. I'm Dave DeRica.
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15: 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And then to glorify God, we are to obediently walk in obedience to His commands. 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And if God-fearing men were married to God-fearing women, and we built our home around that same foundation and raised our children to know and love the Lord, we'd have remarkable families as well. The simplicity is you can refine it right down to the smallest common denominator. That's each and every one of us walking humbly every day with our God. I hope that you enjoy today's conclusion on this sermon entitled, Mind Your Business.
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15: As your shepherd, if there's something in the Bible that's crystal clear, for example,

areas that are left to conscience. And understand that in the early church, there were serious, legitimate disagreements other than what we might think of to us are trivial matters, but to them were important matters of conscience, as you had pagan, Gentile, idol-worshipping families that are now followers of Jesus, and you had Orthodox Jews that are now followers of Jesus all together in one congregation, and they had different upbringing and different cultural mores that created great division. For example, for a Jew, there was a strong importance taught them about clean and unclean foods, kosher foods. So if you went to a church social and somebody brought in Calipari, well, that was going to be offensive to a Jew, even though there was no emphasis on clean or unclean foods anymore. And likewise, the other way around, pagans had grown up around idolatry. Certain foods might have been offered or blessed by some pagan idol. Of course, Paul tells us there are no false gods. There's only one God. So the reality is there wasn't any pagan idolatry. Nevertheless, you might have grown up in a pagan type of household, and some food had been blessed by Zeus or something else, and it caused great issue or great offense to you if that was served at the church social. So there were issues of serious conflict within the early church that to us doesn't seem like a big deal, but to them was critical. Well, what about those unclear issues? What about those just strong areas of conscience? I'm going to read almost the entire chapters of Romans 14, and I want you to think about every sentence as you read it with me. Romans 14, beginning verse 1. Accept other believers who are weak in the faith. Now, here's what you're going to like. It doesn't define which of these groups is weak, but one of them is weaker in the faith. Don't argue with them about what they think is right or wrong. For instance, one person believes it's all right to eat anything, but another believer with a sensitive conscience will only eat vegetables. Those who feel free to eat anything must not look down on those who don't, and those who don't eat certain foods must not condemn those who do, for God has accepted them. Who are you to condemn someone else's servants? They are responsible to the Lord, so let the Lord judge whether they're right or wrong, and with the Lord's help, they will do what is right and will receive His approval. In the same way, some think one day is more holy than another day, while others think every day is alike. You should each be fully convinced that whichever day you choose is acceptable. Those who worship the Lord on a special day, do it to honor Him. Those who eat any kind of food, do so to honor the Lord, since they give thanks to God before eating. And those who refuse to eat certain foods also want to please the Lord and give thanks to God. For we don't live for ourselves or die for ourselves. If we live, it's to honor the Lord. And if we die, it's to honor the Lord. So whether we live or die, we belong to the Lord. Christ died and rose again for this very purpose, to be the Lord both of the living and the dead. So why do you condemn another believer? Why do you look down on another believer? Remember, we will all stand before the judgment seat of God. For the scripture says, as surely as I live, says the Lord, every knee will bend to me and every tongue will confess and give praise to God. Yes, each of us will give a personal account to God. So let's stop condemning each other. Decide instead to live in such a way that you will not cause another believer to stumble and fall. Now, let me give you an example of how I handle this in general, and then I'm going to give one particular example. Folks, what I didn't tell you is the sermon today is very short, but the buildup to it is extensive. When I get to the sermon, I'll tell you. But as you know, I speak a lot around the country in a variety of different congregations. And when I go, I always ask about the dress code. Well, why? Well, some churches are very traditional with men wearing suits and ties. Matter of fact, as we get into the fall, I generally will wear a sport coat or a suit, generally will wear a tie. As you know, from Memorial Day to Labor Day, we call it Hawaiian Shirt Sunday. I believe that the man that invented a top button and a necktie will most certainly spend eternity burning in hell. And whoever thought it was a good idea to put on a necktie and a jacket in Oklahoma when it's 107 degrees will most certainly go to hell. So we have Hawaiian shirt summers. Want to dress respectably? I'm not going to be in here wearing Daisy Duke hot pants.

0: How many of you are old enough to remember who Daisy Duke is? I promise you, if you saw me in some Daisy Duke outfit, ooh, okay. Wow. But some churches are very traditional. As their guest coming into their church, I want to honor their tradition and dress accordingly. So being sensitive doesn't matter. Bible doesn't say he who doesn't wear a tie when he preaches is in trouble with the Lord. Doesn't say that. But I want to be sensitive to the traditions of a church that I may be visiting or going into. You know where I stand on eschatology. I'm a pre-trib rapture guy. I believe in a literal millennial reign of Christ. When I've been asked to go preach at New Testament Church in Plymouth with Dr. Paul Jaley, Paul has some different views about end times. I do not go into Paul's church and preach about the rapture. We've got plenty of things that we do agree over. So I don't have to go in to his congregation that he's been called to shepherd and try to stir up the pot. There's plenty of things that are edifying that I can preach and teach to his congregation without causing any issues to that pastor. That's being sensitive to the issue. That's conscience. Dr. Tom Vineyard, good friend, pastors over here in Highland Park, Higher Plain, thank you, Higher Plain Baptist Church. You know, Tom's old school independent Baptist. They believe in women wearing skirts. Whenever we go over and preach over there at a graduation, I always make sure and wear a long skirt because I don't want to offend him. No. Whenever I go over there and preach on special occasions like that, Cindy always respects their church, their congregation, by wearing a long skirt because that is their fervent, closely held belief. Now, you know, I believe that men should dress like men. I believe that women should dress like women. I don't believe that the Bible is talking about women wearing pants when it talks about women dressing like women and men dressing like men. So with me, as long as you are dressed respectably, and not trying to show yourself off in any way, but you're dressed respectably, and then I don't have a problem with that. However, as a matter of conscience, when I go visit another church that has a conviction about that, even though it's not clearly specified in the Bible, that's an area where, as a matter of conscience, I'm going to try to make sure that I don't stir up or cause any problems. I'm going to live quietly among them. You see what I'm saying? All right. Now we get to the sermon. Those of you that have been dozing, you can wake up. Last year, as we approached the holiday season, we had a dust-up over whether we should even acknowledge trick-or-treat night. Now, as you know, over the last 5 years, I've been trying to emphasize more the importance of the Reformation Day since it was such an integral and important part of Christian history. But last year, we decided to give every family the option, and we bought gospel tracts with the plan of salvation on them with a trick-or-treat theme. And we encouraged our congregation, based upon each family's conviction, that they can either use the night as an evangelistic tool or ignore the night if they had that conviction. It's up to them and their family. Amazingly, we had a dust-up as people didn't think we should acknowledge it at all. Now, folks, I took advantage of this. We had a great neighborhood. I'm not sure what our neighborhood's going to be like this year. Cindy and I just got done moving, or we're in the process of moving. But we had a neighborhood that was full of kids. I mean, we literally, go ahead and hit the next slide, Brother Dan. I mean, you can see here, while it's still light, had parents and kids just swarming through the neighborhood. And my thought process is, we've got a lot of kids that are going to come to your door and open up a bag. And I thought, what a great opportunity. Hit the next slide, if you would. What a great opportunity to give them a gospel tract and tell them about our Awana Children's Ministry and invite them to church. Go ahead and hit the next slide. See, we got the plan of salvation right in the middle of this tract. All right, go ahead and hit the next slide, if you would. I counted that night. We wound up giving invitations to 123 children that came and knocked on our door, was able to put a gospel tract in their bag, able to tell them about our Awana ministry, and then give them a good handful of really good candy. And let me just tell you something right now. If you give away caramel corn, you may not be a Christian. You might as well just turn the light off on your front door and ignore the kids as to give them some crummy candy. Give them something great where they're going to go, hey, I like those old people. Now, again, folks, you got your choice. If your conviction is, hey, this is the devil's holiday, you know what? You research enough, maybe it is. By the way, I've got some news to tell you about some of the other ones here in a minute, which I'll tell you. But your choice. If your conviction is, I don't even want to acknowledge this day, great. Go to a movie. Go after dinner. Turn your lights off and ignore it. But don't stand there at the front door with your shotgun, and when the kid comes up to you, say, don't you know this is Satan's holiday? Every one of those 10-year-old kids is going to say, that's the crazy old man that lives down the street. We hate him. Oh, he goes to a church? Oh, he's the pastor? If that's your conviction, I'm not going to debate with you. You may very well be right. And by the way, as Romans 14, in fact, I'm going to show you here in a minute, if that is your conviction, and it's your strongly held conviction, just like if you are a woman and you believe a woman should not wear pants, then I will show you where the Bible says, then you should not wear pants, because you're violating your conscience. But in this situation, you have an opportunity to smile, invite a kid to your Awana program, give him a nice candy bar, and you just might plant a good seed there. I'm going to show you Mary Nafe. Mary goes the extra yard. Mary dresses up like a happy clown and gives away. Mary, what do you normally give away, 80 or 90? 80. Mary Nafe gives out somewhere between 88 and 100 gift bags that has a Bible in it, a copy of the U.S. Constitution, and some really good candy. Folks, what do you think those neighborhood kids think about Mary Nafe? I think she probably has a warm spot in their hearts. So again, if it's your conviction, I do not even want to acknowledge the holiday. Great. As your pastor, I would encourage you. Do not acknowledge the holiday. But I want to let you know, we are going to provide these evangelistic tools for anybody that does want to use this day to try to invite kids to church and drop a tract in their bag or give them a Bible or something like what Mary does. And as I said, if your conscience convicts you, then you should not. Romans 14, verse 23, we didn't read down this far. This is again towards the end of Romans 14. Great chapter. Deals with this subject thoroughly. But if you have doubts about whether or not you should eat something, then you are sinning if you go ahead and do it. For you are not following your convictions. If you do anything you believe is not right, then you are sinning. So, if you've got a conviction about trick-or-treat night, then do not participate. I would not want you to. But at the same time, mind your family's business. Leave everybody else in here that wants to participate in this as an evangelistic outreach alone. Now, if we had somebody in here that was cheating on their wife, yes, according to Galatians, I would expect you to go and say, hey, brother, let's go have lunch together. Let's go have some coffee together. How are things going at home? If there's something cut and dried like that, yes, we are our brother's keeper. But on something like this, that it's not clear, you mind your business. Let me give you a couple other things. This will probably be kind of surprising to you as we do this again. Did you know that we really don't have, other than Thanksgiving, we really don't have any truly true holidays that aren't influenced by paganism? Even the days of the week have been influenced by paganism. Saturn Day, Sun Day, Moon Day. The days of our week, other than Shabbat, which is the only actual day that is a holy day, every other day of the week has been influenced by paganism. Christmas is not in the Bible. Christmas trees, Yule logs, the winter solstice, that was after Constantine had his vision and would conflate or put together a Christian theme with a pagan holiday to make it acceptable to the entire empire. Now, we in America have set aside Christmas Day as the day that we celebrate the Incarnation. Quite frankly, I do not believe that Jesus was born on Christmas. I think that was probably about the time that Mary was visited by Gabriel. I think Jesus probably was born around the Feast of Tabernacles when he came to tabernacle among us. I can build a pretty good argument from Scripture that that is in fact the case. However, in America, we have chosen to celebrate this day as a celebration of the miraculous virgin birth of Christ. Hasn't always been accepted. Go ahead and show this if you would, Dan. You go all the way back to Plymouth Colony. There was a division between those that came out of the Church of England and the Separatist Pilgrims. On December 25th, 1621, exactly 400 years ago, William Bradford, the governor of Plymouth Colony, prohibited the celebration of Christmas, but he wasn't a Scrooge or a Grinch. He was simply following his religious conviction. He believed that Sunday was the only day for celebration and time off from work. Folks, you'd have a hard time selling Sunday. Shabbat is the day that's really set aside. Now again, it's debatable. But again, if you want to honor the Lord on this day, great. In America, we have set aside Sunday. The whole world shuts down or used to. Therefore, I have no issue. We worship on Sunday. Works great. As long as we worship is what matters. And quite frankly, we want to worship the Lord all 7 days. He believed that Sunday was the only day for celebrations. I'm off from work. Well, the Pilgrims' first Thanksgiving was like the one we celebrate today. Their first Christmas bore no resemblance to our current observance of this secular and religious holiday. First Christmas Day in Plymouth, some colonists objected to working, claiming that their conscience required them to observe the day referred to as Nativity, thinking that the appeal to conscience was an attempt to use the day for devotion and personal reflection. Those conscientious objectors were excused from participating in the work detail. However, when Governor Bradford saw they were using the day for merriment and games, he confiscated their toys and explained that it was not permitted for some colonists to work while others engaged in frivolous activities. So Christmas was controversial because you could not find it celebrated in the Bible. In fact, again, it was actually tied together with the pagan remembrance of the winter solstice. Let me give you another one that's going to shock your shoes off. Easter. You know when Christ was crucified? Passover. So why don't we celebrate the resurrection on Passover? We celebrate it about 3 or 4 weeks apart from Passover. Why? Because of anti-Semitism in the early church. Go ahead and hit the next slide if you would, Dan. This was from Constantine. It was declared to be particularly unworthy for this, the holiest of all festivals, to follow the custom of the Jews, who had soiled their hands in the most fearful of crimes and whose minds were blinded. In rejecting their custom, we may transmit to our descendants the legitimate mode of celebrating Easter. We ought not, therefore, to have anything in common with the Jews, for the Savior has shown us another way. We desire, dearest brother, to separate ourselves from the detestable company of the Jews. In fact, it was the King James Bible that incorrectly translated Passover as Easter. And that was because of the influence of King James himself. Notice the word is Pascha or Pesach, which is Passover. Yet in the KJV, that word is translated Easter. Folks, that's not correct. Easter came from Ishtar, the pagan goddess of Ephesus. So recognize that we really don't have any true Christian holidays other than Thanksgiving. So as we approach this holiday season, if you have strong convictions against doing anything on trick-or-treat night because it's the devil's holiday, then I support you 100%. Do not. Do not participate. If your conscience tells you otherwise, do not participate. However, we are, as a church, we'll have materials available if you want to invite kids to our Awana program and evangelize. And if you want to give out Bibles, talk to Mary Nafe about where she buys Bibles in bulk. What a great idea that is. Finally, and the third point is me very quickly of these 3 points, work with your own hands. In other words, do what you're supposed to do. Do your job. Pay your bills. Educate your children. Raise your children. Folks, do you understand? God's foolproof design. This really, for our society to be in the condition it is amazing because the design is so simple. As I said a while ago, a man who's in love with Jesus marries a woman who's in love with Jesus. They have children. They raise their children in the nurture and admonition of the Lord. They paddle their little fannies when they get out of line. They teach them how to walk with God. The man works and pays his own family's bills. The man makes sure that his family honors God and obeys the law and has a good reputation in society. And if each family does that same thing, one generation to the next generation to the next generation to the next generation, how in the world can you ever wind up where we are today, having kids being taught in school that they might be born in the wrong gender body? Should never have happened. It's clearly just the breakdown of us not minding our business, not taking care of our families, not doing our job. So a discipleship message as your pastor. Take care of your family. Provide for your family. Parent your children. Love your wife. Love your husband. Make sure that your family glorifies God in all that they do. And as we approach this holiday season, if your conscience tells you, I will not participate this holiday, wonderful. I don't want you to. But if your conscience says, I'm going to use this as an opportunity to invite kids to church, wonderful. We'll provide those necessary tools to help you to accomplish that. Everybody understand? Another great day to be in church, isn't it?
1: 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Until then, may God bless you.
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3: 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I love that program and the series this week on Exploring the Word with Pastor Paul Blair, lead pastor at Liberty Church, with service right here at the Chapel of House of Hope right here in the middle of Orlando, and then also the Liberty Church in Edmond, Oklahoma. Traveling back and forth and back and forth. Go to libertynetwork.live. You can get a little more details there. And I believe you can also find out when he's going to be here and at the Liberty Church here in Orlando. So find out more. That's libertynetwork.live. Hope Lives 365. Pastor Mark is going to be coming up in a moment. Don't forget, of course, we have this program on here every day at 5:30. And then also throughout the day, you can catch his 60-second study that we also air for you as well. So Hope Lives 365 coming up next. Stay tuned.
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6: 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It's a win-win. The business generates customer traffic, which means extra profit, and families get an incentive to spend more time together. That was the idea behind a No Phone Zone campaign sponsored by a chain of restaurants in the UK. The stores provided a basket on every table and made families a special offer. 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I like that idea. 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It was the parents who were usually the problem. A survey of the restaurant's customers showed that the children thought their moms and dads spent more time at meals flipping through their phones than engaging in conversations with them. 10% of the children said they sometimes even had to hide their parents' phones because they so badly wanted their attention. Children spell love T-I-M-E. When you put away your phone and look your child in the eye, you're telling them, you're important to me. You matter to me. I hear you. So why not come up with a no-phone zone for your family? You may not earn a free meal, but you'll earn something far better, a deeper, more connected relationship with your children. 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
10: We begin with a quiz, and your quiz is this. How many cells are in the human body? How many cells are in the human body? Well, according to 1,500 scholarly papers, now I have not read them all, but I've read a summary of them. According to 1,500 scholarly papers, now get this, there are 36 trillion cells in the human body. Now, of that 36 trillion cells in the human body, something is happening in your body today, and it's this. Of that 36 trillion, 330 billion cells in your body today renewed themselves. 330 billion cells are replaced every day. That's about 1% of all the cells in your body. Now, you take the tiny little cells in the gut. They renew themselves within 1 week. Our skin, which is the largest organ in the body, renews itself every 2 to 3 weeks. Bone cells, though, take longer to renew themselves. They renew themselves about every 10 years. There are some parts of our brain that regenerate and grow new cells while other parts remain the same. Now, here is something fascinating. Recent evidence indicates that our brain cells are capable of regrowing and restoring lost functions. That means that your brain cells can rightly be transformed and renewed so that past thoughts of hate, past thoughts of anger, past thoughts of anxiety, past thoughts of depression, past thoughts of guilt that have developed neurological brain pathways can be so renewed that new brain cells grow and new pathways in the brain are actually developed. Now, this is in harmony with the biblical thought found in Romans chapter 12. So I'd like you to take your Bibles and turn to Romans, the 12th chapter. The scripture says in Romans 12, 2, and do not be conformed to this world. Let's read it together. You ready to read? either from your Bible or from the screen. Let's read. And do not be conformed to this world, but be transformed by the renewing of your mind, that you may prove what is good and acceptable and the perfect will of God. Now, I'm interested in this expression, the renewing of your mind. What does it mean to have the mind renewed? And how can our minds be renewed? Now, J.B. Phillips' translation translates Romans 12:2 this way, and I think he really hits the target. He says, don't let the world around you squeeze you into its mold, but let God remake you so that your whole attitude of mind is changed. Thus, you'll prove in practice that the will of God is good. So I'm interested in two expressions, the renewing of the mind and also this idea that the attitude of the mind, the whole attitude of the mind can be changed. And so that leads us to the question, how does God remake our minds? What's this transformation that Paul speaks about? How does this renewal of the mind take place? Now, many people have interpreted this verse as they've studied Scripture as meaning that the Bible transforms the way we think, that the Bible transforms our thoughts. While this is true, new research indicates that it's much, much more than that. Studies have proven that doing something frequently, like reading the Bible, not only changes the way we think, but get this, it literally changes our brain. Brain cells are regenerated as we contemplate the life-changing truths of God's Word. There are new neural pathways that are developed in the brain, and our mind is transformed and made new. Let me share with you some of this research done by Dr. Avi Kari and Dr. Leslie Unlehner from the National Institute of Mental Health. They did a fascinating study asking subjects to perform a simple motor task like finger tapping exercise. So these subjects formed this finger tapping exercise and they tapped, and the doctors conducted an MRI to identify what part of the brain was being activated. The subjects then practiced this finger tapping exercise daily for 4 weeks. So you get it? So they have this MRI in the brain, and the subjects are tapping, tapping, tapping with their fingers for a period of 4 weeks every day. Now, at the end of the 4 week period, they did another brain scan of the MRI, and this is what they discovered. It revealed that the area of the brain involved in the task had expanded. The simple task of finger tapping exercise literally recruited new brain cells and rewired the neural connections. What does that indicate? It indicates that if you do a task over and over again, not only are old thoughts replaced, but there are new brain cells that are created within the brain, new neural pathways in the brain. So when we read Scripture, something remarkable is happening in our brains. The Holy Spirit is remaking our minds. The Holy Spirit is renewing our thoughts. The Holy Spirit is redirecting our mental processes. We are recruiting new brain cells. When you read the Word of God, you're recruiting new brain cells in the brain. You're rewiring the neural connections in the brain. In a sense, we are downloading a new operating system that is actually reconfiguring the mind. When we read Scripture, we're developing new neural pathways in the brain. Our brains are being rewired in alignment with the Word of God, and we develop the mind of Christ. Now, the Apostle Paul urges us not to be conformed to this world, but to be transformed. Now, the renewed or transformed mind has three distinct characteristics, and I want to study those distinct characteristics with you this evening. First, the question becomes, how do we have this transformed mind? How do we have this renewed mind? How can we accomplish this in our own lives in a very practical way? First, the mind is transformed as it contemplates the character of God. The Apostle Paul puts it this way, as we seek God in prayer and as we contemplate His character, and meditate upon His goodness, our brains are being rewired. There are new neural pathways in the brain. See, the brain functions by sending electrical impulses down the brain waves. And those electrical impulses, when they form a connection at the end of the ganglia of the brain, it's called a synapse. And when we study the Word of God in prayer, contemplating the character of God, there are new electrical impulses that form new brain pathways in those synapses. So take your Bible and turn to Philippians 4, verse 6. It says this, "Be anxious for nothing, but in everything, by prayer and supplication with thanksgiving, let your requests be known to God. And the peace of God, which passes all understanding, will guard your hearts and minds through Christ Jesus." Now notice it says, be anxious for nothing. The older translations, if you have the old King James, you'll say, be careful for nothing. In other words, as you contemplate God's goodness in His Word, your life will not be filled with care. Don't have your life filled with care and anxiety. In everything by prayer, the scripture says this way, in everything by prayer and supplication with thanksgiving, let your request be known to God. The peace of God, which passes all understanding. There may be many things in our life that we cannot fully understand. There are events in our life that we cannot comprehend. But we do not have to have understanding to have peace. The Bible says, "But the peace of God that passes understanding will guard your hearts and minds through Christ Jesus." Now, as we contemplate the character of God, and as we seek Him through prayer, the Holy Spirit replaces anxiety with calm. He replaces our fear with courage. He replaces our worry with hope. The peace of God, now it's better translated, the peace that comes from God, the peace that has its origin in God, that floods into our minds. It surpasses our understanding. Now, this peace that flows from a sense of God's abiding presence is grounded in God's love. It's grounded in a faith in God and a personal knowledge of His love and His wisdom. Notice that what the text says. It says the peace of God. So as in prayer, we're contemplating the character of God. God's remaking our brains. God is reestablishing old brain patterns. God is redirecting the thoughts of our brain, and He is redoing the pathways of our brain.
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10: What does our text say? It says the peace of God will do what? The peace of God will guard your hearts and minds. Now, it's an interesting picture. The word for guard there in the original Greek language, it'll be a sentinel. And it's the picture of a sentinel guarding a fortress. So here, God's peace is like a sentinel. It's like a guard. Now, this is incredibly good news. As we contemplate the character of God, the peace that flows from God's heart stands watch over our minds. It's the sentinel that delivers our minds from crippling fear and devastating anxiety and constant worry. God's peace is like the sentinel that patrols our hearts and minds to guard the affections from thoughts of anxiety. Now, when we pray, it's important to remember three things. We contemplate the character of God, and it's important to remember three very specific things. First, the love of God. There may be confusing circumstances in our life. There may be troubling circumstances in our life. The mountain may be high. The journey may be long. At times, we may feel engulfed with darkness in our life. But here are three things to remember that transforms our thinking, that builds new brain cells, as we contemplate the character of God. First, the love of God. God only desires the best for us. He does not ever desire to harm us. In all the circumstances of our life, God is working through His Holy Spirit for our good. Do you believe that? In every circumstance of life, as I contemplate the character of God, this God whose very nature is love, as I contemplate His character, as these new pathways of the brain are being developed, as my brain is being transformed from anxiety and worry and fear to peace and calm and strength and courage, as that is taking place, the transformed mind is a mind that is consumed with God's love. It has the supreme recognition that God is working in every circumstance of life, whether I understand it or not, for our good in His glory. So the first thing when I pray and contemplate His character, I think about His love. The second thing is this, that when I pray and focus on His character, is I meditate upon His wisdom. God knows what is best for us. God not only is a God of love who desires what is best, but God is a God of wisdom who will accomplish what is best. We don't always know what's best for us. The transformed mind, contemplating the character of God, trusts God in every circumstance of life. We may not always understand, but we can always trust. In the little devotional book, Our God Cares, on page 76, we have this insightful statement. God never leads His children otherwise than they would choose to be led if they could see the end from the beginning and discern the glory of the purpose which they are fulfilling as co-workers with Him. The statement goes on. All that has perplexed us in the providences of God will in the world to come be made plain. Before we continue, let's hesitate there. Have there been some things in your life that have perplexed you? Some confusing riddles that you don't have good answers for. Notice how Our God Cares puts it. All that has perplexed us in the providences of God will in the world to come be made plain. The things hard to understand will then find explanation. As we continue with that passage, notice how the passage continues this way. It says, the mysteries of grace will unfold before us. Where our finite minds discovered only confusion and broken promises, we'll see beautiful harmony. Now notice the next one. We shall know that infinite love ordered the experiences that seemed what? Most trying. God not only loves us and knows what is best good, but God is wise. He's orchestrating in our lives in a way that is for His good and for our good and for His glory. And as we contemplate this God in His love, as we contemplate His wisdom, there's one more thing to keep in mind, and that is this. One day in that land called heaven, where time knows no end, and love reigns eternally, our Heavenly Father will explain everything that's perplexed us, all that's troubled us, and the unexplainable circumstances of our life. You see, a renewed mind is one that rests in His love, trusts in His wisdom, and relies on His power. The power of God can accomplish alone what His love desires and His wisdom knows best. See, we serve a God that loves us and only wants our best good. But we serve a God who's wise enough to orchestrate in our lives the things that we need to perfect our characters to accomplish His ultimate goal. But we also serve a God that's not only wise, not only loving, but a God that's all-powerful, who can transform these brains of ours so that we can think His thoughts after Him. The transformed mind is a mind that contemplates God's character, rests in His love, trusts in His wisdom, and relies on His power. Now, there's a second thing about the transformed mind. It meditates on the Word of God. There's something about meditating upon the Word that transforms the mental thinking processes. I love the way the Apostle Peter puts it, 1 Peter chapter 1. Verse 22 and 23. Notice how Peter talks about the brain. 1 Peter chapter 1, verse 22 and 23. Since you've purified your souls in obeying the truth through the spirit and sincere love of the brethren, love one another fervently with a pure heart, having been born again, not of corruptible seed, but of incorruptible, through the word of God, which lives and abides forever. What does it mean to be born again? To be born again is to have a transformed mind. To be born again is to think the thoughts of God. To be born again is not to be conformed and squeezed into the mold of this world, but it is rather to have changed your thinking. And how is it that our thinking is changed? How is it that our mind is transformed? How is it that we have these new brain cells and this new synapse so that the brain is functioning in a different way? The scripture tells us. It says, you purified your souls in obeying the truth through the Spirit, since in the love of God, brethren, love one another fervently with a pure heart, having been born again, not of corruptible seed, but how are we born again? Through what, everybody? Through what? Through the word of God that lives and abides forever. Now, we are transformed as the Holy Spirit impresses the principles of God's word on the deepest recesses of the mind. So we develop new neural pathways in the brain cells so that not only is our mind filled with spiritual thoughts, but our brains are rewired to think those thoughts. Recently, I had a great example of this. I was leading a tour in Greece and we had come to Corinth. And there at Corinth, we had a wonderful young guide in her early 30s. She was just so incredibly enthusiastic about showing us the sights of Corinth. So as we were walking from one site to the next, usually with the guides, they deal with the historical, some of the archaeological, and I deal with the biblical and the spiritual. So we worked together with our guides, and as we were walking from one site to the next, I looked over at her, and I don't know why I asked her this. I have really never asked one of my guides this before, but the Holy Spirit just impressed me. She had a sparkle in her eyes. She had a smile on her face. She was enthusiastic, and so I looked at her, and I said, just let me ask you a quick question. She said, sure, Pastor, go ahead. I said, do you have a Christian background? Are you a Christian? I don't know why I asked. I didn't know why I asked then, but now I do. She looked at me and said, Pastor Mark, when I started guiding, I was an atheist. I had absolutely no faith at all. I was an atheist. But here I am, an atheist, guiding at the site of Corinth, where Paul wrote these letters. And I'm telling them all about the archaeology. I'm telling them all about history. But I didn't have anything to do with the Bible. And I thought, well, you know what? If I am guiding at Corinth, at this site, maybe I should read the book of Corinth, the letters to the Corinthians in the Bible. So I started reading Corinthians. And I started about reading about this Christ who changed the lives of the Corinthians. They were adulterers and fornicators. They were thieves and robbers. They were rebellious against God. And I began reading about Jesus, his grace, his love, his mercy. I read 1 Corinthians. I read 2 Corinthians. I read the passage that said, if any man or woman is in Christ, they are a new creation. And as I read Corinthians, my life was changed. I was transformed by the word of God. And during our tour, she began to quote large passages from the book of Corinthians and from the letters. And she would quote and quote and quote by memory. Here, a living example of a woman who was an atheist, but her brain was rewired. Her brain was transformed by the living word of God. You know, her experience is best described in 2 Corinthians chapter 5, verse 17. Take your Bible and turn to it, please. 2 Corinthians chapter 5, verse 17. I've seen this text in a new way recently, and I want to share with you some deeper insights into this passage of Scripture. Often there are passages of Scripture that we read, and we read them again and again and again. We turn them over in our mind. We contemplate them. We meditate upon them. We think we understand them. But then God speaks to us through his Holy Spirit. There are new insights in the Word. 2 Corinthians chapter 5, verse 17. Therefore, If anyone is in Christ, he is a new creation. The old King James says a new creature. New creation is much better translation. Old things have passed away. Behold, all things have become new. Now, I want you to notice the expression, a new creation.
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10: As we contemplate God's character, meditate upon God's Word, as the Holy Spirit creates new pathways in our brain, our inclinations, our desires, and our longings change. The all-powerful God of creation transforms our mind. And this is exactly what the Bible means. We become the new creation, the God that spoke worlds into existence, the God that hung worlds in space, the God that spoke galaxies into being by the breath of His mouth, by His very Word, transforms our minds. I want you to think about this. He's the all-powerful God. He spoke and worlds came into existence. He spoke and sun, moon, and stars appeared. He spoke and the earth was carpeted with living green. He spoke and flowers blossomed and trees gave forth their fruit in lush splendor. God spoke.
3: 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This is where faith comes by hearing with Hope Lives 365 with Mark Finley. How are you? Hope you had a great Monday. Hope traffic's not been too bad for you. Kind of like the summertime pattern, don't you? I don't know if you've been driving and commuting here in Orlando in the Central Florida area for quite a while. You know the summer times and the school year is just almost like it's a totally different world. Of course, during the summer, a lot of folks out and about, maybe on vacation and doing some other things. By the way, don't miss Truth for Life, the Bible teaching program of Alistair Begg. He's going to be coming up again at 7 p.m. tonight. 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
15: 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Such persecution will take the form, I believe, of fines, threats of losing tax-exempt status, the incarceration of other people, will be just some ways that American Christians will be tempted to renounce their faith. 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
21: Maybe a bit of rain hanging around this evening. We go back through the 80s, getting into the 70s after midnight. Lows around dawn in the mid-70s. Another rough day tomorrow. Heat index over 100 again. Bigger storms than today probably lurking through the evening. Rough heat and afternoon storms continue to be the trend through the weekend. Your latest Word Forecast. I'm Dave DeRica.
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27: 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What do you have for me, Lord? What are you doing in the earth that I can pray for? What's close to your heart? I want to be an inquirer of the Lord. I do. I want to learn. I want to grow. I'm willing to be different.
26: 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We're so glad you're here to listen. Today's program is part one of Pastor Alan's message called Seasons of Great Change. 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
27: The title for the lesson is Seasons of Great Change. I'm of the opinion, personal opinion, that we are walking through one of those seasons. I suspect a decade from now, our lives and our world will be dramatically different than it is today. Those periods come occasionally in the unfolding stories of lives and nations in our world. God said in the book of Genesis, as long as the earth exists, we would have seed time and harvest, that the seasons would change. So we're familiar with this concept. We're kind of transitioning from spring to summer in Tennessee, and it's a time of tremendous change, tremendous growth. We've had a historic drought, so there hadn't been a lot of growth lately, but we've had a few days of rain. You could almost hear things growing. I mean, it's like whole new life, things that were dormant and are all of a sudden just vibrant and vital, and the insects are back and the mosquitoes are circling, and here we go. And in a few months, we'll transition from summer to fall, and it'll look like the world is dying. If you've never seen fall again, it would cause you to panic. The leaves fall off the trees. The vegetation stops growing. You would think it was the end of the world. Seasons of change. Well, we're in a season of change far beyond just a seasonal transformation from summer to spring or fall. Amen. Our world is shifting. And what really prompted this for me was our Bible reading. I hope you do the Bible reading with us. As a congregation for several years now, we read through our Bible every year. It's a 10-15 minute commitment a day. We read it from the table of contents.

And, you know, I'm always a bit amused. I meet Christians and go, well, you know, I've done that. I said, done what? I've read my Bible. Oh. That's like saying you've watched a ball game. Most of you who like ball games, you watch more than one. And I would submit to you that if you love the Lord, you'll read your Bible more than once. But I try from time to time to step into the narrative because some of the parts of the Bible are more exciting than others. And we just began the Old Testament. So we're reading through the books of Moses, and we're in Exodus, which still has a good bit of drama to it, but we're about to plunge into Leviticus. So I thought a little context might help. Those first five books of our Bible, typically the books of Moses, I don't think Moses sat down under a tree and penned them on a series of legal pads, but they relate the narrative to us from Moses' perspective. The book of Genesis is the book of beginnings. It tells us, it really orients the whole rest of the Bible. It opens with, in the beginning, God created the heavens and the earth. If you'll accept that premise, the rest of the Bible will begin to unfold before. If you reject it, the rest of it's nonsense. And then we get to the book of Exodus. The book of Genesis concludes with Joseph, sold by his brothers into slavery, becoming the prime minister of Egypt, and his whole family come because of Joseph's blessings in that nation. And the book closes with his extended family moving to Egypt. And the second book is the book of Exodus. And when it opens, it says a Pharaoh arose who didn't know who Joseph was. And we're hundreds of years later, and Joseph's descendants now, multiplied exponentially, have been enslaved for hundreds of years, 400 years of slavery. Our nation's celebrating a 250-year anniversary. Imagine almost double that period of time, nothing but slavery. No memory of freedom. They've never been an independent nation. There's never been autonomy. They were an extended family when they came to Egypt. And now they're a mixed multitude, the Bible says. And God says he's going to deliver them from slavery. That's the story of the book of Exodus. They're leaving Egypt, headed to their promised land, their inheritance. And there's a tremendous challenge that comes with that. How do you take a group of people that for 400 years have had no autonomy, no self-determination, no independence, no memory of that, no institutional knowledge, nothing to draw upon? How do you take that group of people, a million or so strong, and fashion them into a cohesive unit of people, the people of God, the covenant people of God? How do you do that? Not easy. Only God would undertake such a thing. Well, the book of Leviticus, one of there's 12 tribes from the former slaves of Egypt. One of them is the tribe of Levi, who were recruited to be the priestly tribe. So we get the book of Leviticus, which is the responsibilities that come with that priestly group of people. The tabernacle is built. They didn't know how to worship. They knew how to worship Egyptian gods. They knew Egyptian holidays. They knew Egyptian practices, Egyptian idolatry. But they didn't really have a format or a routinized way to worship the God of Abraham, Isaac, and Jacob. It has to be put in place. So through Moses, God gives them the pattern for a tabernacle, this portable place to worship, because they're not yet into their promised land, their inheritance. They have to be able to move their place of worship. So it's something that can be broken down and moved. It's the tabernacle. It predates the temple by hundreds of years. And the Levites are responsible for the care of the tabernacle, all the things that go with its construction, all of its presentation, its care. When it has to be moved, they're told how to move it. And then Numbers and Deuteronomy are the other things that the community needs to live together in order to understand how to have a relationship with the holy God. So it's in those books of Moses where we get the Ten Commandments. It's where we can start to get the community rules. What's it mean to be a holy people? Not Egyptian religions, the God of Abraham, Isaac, and Jacob. And we see this tremendous struggle in the midst of the covenant people of God to honor God, to worship God. They're incredibly inconsistent. In fact, the biblical language is they are stiff-necked. It's not a compliment. It's not that they woke up with a crick in their neck. They're uncooperative. They're stubborn. There's multiple lessons in here. This isn't something we stand apart from and go, oh, gee, they seem weird. It's a mirror for us. The covenant people of God, God supernaturally committed to their flourishing. If you'll allow me a loose parallel to the community of faith today. But the fact that we're identified as the covenant people of God doesn't mean we're through growing, changing, learning, becoming.

0: And it doesn't mean we're always willing or cooperative or anxious or enthusiastic. I think it could be said of contemporary Christian, and we could be stiff-necked. So when you're reading through Exodus and Leviticus and Numbers, don't think of it as busy work. Say, God, help me to learn. Help me to understand. I want to unpack just a bit of this. We'll do some more as we go through it. The books of Moses. Moses is this pivotal character. Until we get to Jesus, Moses is the picture of the epitome of a leader in all of Scripture. In the New Testament, when Jesus is on the Mount of Transfiguration with Peter and James and John, and he's transformed, who comes to speak with him? Well, one of the people is old Mo. I mean, there is no greater leader in the Bible until we get to Jesus. In the book of Hebrews, it says that Moses was faithful in all of God's house. Can you imagine that being said of you? That you were faithful over all God's assignments to you. Wow. He's a remarkable man. In fact, I think we could say, if you'll let me allow me, Moses was the GOAT. You know the acronym, the greatest of all time? I think it's probably really a better acronym to say he was the greatest of his time. Because as soon as you move beyond the generation, when you declare somebody a GOAT, there's another generation that comes along and says, no, we've got a generational talent that's better than your generational talent, and then we start to have the argument. But Moses is celebrated until this day as one of the greatest leaders of all time. What enabled Moses to be so valuable to God? You ever seen the movie The Ten Commandments? Cecil B. DeMille, Charlton Heston. I mean, Moses, Charlton Heston. I think Moses was more like me. A little bit of an accent. Somebody has to remind him to stand up straight. More of a keg than a six-pack. What made Moses so remarkable? It's a fair question. It's an important question. You should think about it. Was it his charisma? Was it his crazy intellect? Was he a remarkably gifted person? What made Moses so valuable in God's unfolding purpose? Did he have tremendous wealth? I'm not opposed to any of those things. In fact, I'd be happy to have all of those things. But in Numbers chapter 12, I think we're given the key. It says Moses was a very humble man, more humble than anyone else on the face of the earth. In God's economy, what did God say Moses was, made him the GOAT? He was the most humble man. Well, I don't know, that's not such a big deal. It was in God's economy. He trusted Moses with an assignment that nobody else would accept. I want to take just a moment with it because it's more subtle in the way it's presented, but I think it's such a powerful principle, the tremendous power of humility in our lives. As we do this lesson, I want you, I'm not trying to unpack some historical, biblical study. I have very little interest in that. I read my Bible to understand how I can change, how I can live it out in the 21st century. I don't want to be a biblical scholar. I want to be a faithful disciple of Jesus in the 21st century. I want to see the transforming power of God brought to bear in my life and through my life and in the lives of the people that I'm doing life with. Do you understand the difference? So when I'm reading this, I'm fascinated. If Moses was the most humble man on the face of the earth, and that qualified him to be the greatest leader until we get to Jesus, I need to understand something else about humility, because humility is not highly valued in our culture. It's not highly valued in the world we live in. It's almost seen as a weakness. It's like you don't have enough confidence to be assertive. And that's not the way I understand it at all. Look in Philippians chapter 2. It's speaking of Jesus. He said, being found in appearance as a man, he humbled himself. And he became obedient to death, even death on a cross. See, as I understand Scripture, we have two choices. We can humble ourselves before Almighty God. It's a choice we make to humble ourselves. If we refuse that, then we can be humiliated. Because in comparison with Almighty God, the creator of heaven and earth, we should humble ourselves. Jesus chose to humble himself, we're told in Philippians 2. And the expression of that, the visible expression of that, was he became obedient. Humility is expressed in obedience. You and I submit to God's authority and accept his direction. That is the demonstration of humility.
1: We'll be right back. But first, Pastor Allen wants to share a limited edition commemorative set to help you celebrate God's faithfulness to our nation.
2: Hey, we're celebrating this year the 250th anniversary of the signing of the Declaration of Independence. What a wonderful privilege we have. You know, God has blessed our nation so many good things. People say to me, well, our whole history's not good. Well, folks, you know, my history's not great. Your family history's not perfect. But you love your family. You love your children. In spite of our weaknesses, well, our nation hadn't been perfect. But through that whole story, the goodness of God is evident. It still is. Let's ask God to bless America again.
1: 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Now, let's get back to Pastor Allen with his message called Seasons of Great Change. 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
0: Humility is acquired indirectly. You can't order it from Amazon. It's one of the few things you cannot have delivered, even if you're a Prime member. Humility comes to us as we learn to yield to God, as we serve God's people, as we're obedient to his principles. All of those things are incubators for humility. It comes to us indirectly. You know, you can be quiet, shy, soft-spoken, yielding, and still be filled with pride. Those things don't make you humble. I think we've misunderstood. I've often thought about the tension when I think of the character of Moses. Imagine standing in front of a million people and say, "Follow me," and being the most humble man on the planet. I don't think we've imagined putting those, because it takes a certain amount of self-confidence to say, "Follow me." So it's not an absence of confidence. It's not a lack of awareness of purpose. I think the simplest definition for humility is a right understanding of who we are, of understanding our purpose and our position. Matthew 18 and verse 4 says, "Whoever humbles himself like a child," this is Jesus, "is the greatest in the kingdom of heaven." Well, I don't know about you, but I want to do really well on the scale of significance in heaven, don't you? Amen. You know, sometimes Christians, we're goofy. "Well, Pastor Allen, you know, I just, doesn't matter. I want to be great in heaven. I just want to get to heaven." Well, that sounds like the attitude I had in school. "I don't really want to be good at school. I just want to get out of school." And then I hear the Bartons and I think, "Oh, I should have paid attention. There was something there that I wasn't listening to." And if you intend to be significant in the kingdom of heaven, you will have to humble yourself. There's no plan B. All of a sudden, this is something I'm interested in. It's something I want to cultivate. It's more important than low cholesterol numbers. It's more important than the returns on your investments, because there's no investment that's more significant than significance in the kingdom of heaven. Look at Matthew 23:12. "Whoever exalts himself will be humbled, but whoever humbles himself will be exalted." Well, I'd like to get in the line of people that God said he's going to promote. I mean, if I get to choose, that's the line I want to be in. So how do you qualify for that line? Humble yourself. Well, how do you humble yourself? Well, you become obedient. You yield to God. You serve God. You can't serve God without serving God's people. You have to welcome God into all those compartmentalized sections of your life. Your time, your talents, your treasure, God gets to come into all of those things. We serve at the pleasure of the King. But if you will humble yourself, God will promote you. It'll freak out the people who don't like you. Well, I just don't know how that happened. I know God did it. It wasn't because of me. Proverbs 22:4, humility and the fear of the Lord bring something to your life. This is fascinating. Humility and a reverence or respect for God will bring to you wealth and honor and life. How many of you would like more wealth, more honor, and longer life? What do the rest of you want? Poverty and shorter days? Well, it's not mystical. We're told how you can achieve that. Humility and the fear of the Lord will bring, you don't have to chase those things. If you'll cultivate humility and the fear of the Lord, it will bring those things to you. Well, I'm not sure I believe that. I know, it's why I'm reading it to you. See, we read our Bibles, but we don't act like it's true. So we act like the secularist, the pagans, the ungodly people. And we compromise and we accommodate in disobedience and immorality and all the stuff. And then we say, oh, God, bless me. He's not going to. It's not a designer faith. I mean, you may be a beneficiary of his grace and his mercy, but if you truly want to stand in the line where God is going to exalt you, we've got to care enough about him to humble ourselves. Again, humility is not the absence of self-worth. It's an awareness of our limits. So Moses is the most humble, the meekest man on the face of the earth. Some translations say meekness is not weakness. Please don't misunderstand that. Jesus humbled himself and became obedient. So God exalted him and gave him a name that's above every name. Philippians 2, the rest of the chapter. Jesus was not weak. When they came to arrest him, he said, if I needed legions of angels, we would torch these people. But I'm going to be obedient. When he stood before the Roman governor, the governor says, don't you know who I am? I can have you crucified. You better talk to me. And Jesus said to him, do you remember? Well, actually, sir, you would have no authority unless my dad gave it to you. That doesn't sound weak to me. Spoke to the wind and the waves. Commanded demons to come out, raised the dead to life. That doesn't sound like weakness to me. When you read the book of Exodus, and if you're doing the Bible reading now, you're right in the middle of it. Moses doesn't seem weak to me. You let my people go, Pharaoh. You know, that's the ultimate sibling rivalry, right? Moses grew up in Pharaoh's palace. You let my people go. I will not. You might want to reconsider. Moses wasn't weak. See, I'm not asking you to adopt a position of empty of the strength of God. I'm asking you to consider in a way you've never considered before. I would love to shake you loose from your familiarity with Christianity and your tenure in the church and all the things you've done and all the things you know and all the confidence we have. And imagine we're at the beginning of a season of tremendous change. And God is leading us towards a new future. And rather than cling to maybe what we've been or where we've been and imagine that it should be reinvented for us again, we would say to the Lord, I want to be obedient to you in this season. I want to take the majority of our time that's left to us and look at some responses, Moses' responses to God. There's these series when God begins to present to Moses the invitation he has for his life. Moses is not a young man any longer. He has quite the story already. Already has a pretty significant curriculum vitae. But there's a series of interactions between God and Moses that are recorded and given to us. It's a very revealing portrait of a person struggling to cooperate with God and his invitation. You know, we often imagine that God's invitations are just joyful promises of blessing and promotion. And sometimes they are. But often, in my experience at least, they are intimidating windows into possibilities which truthfully exceed our abilities. Most of the times I've been aware of God putting an invitation in front of me, I was very conscious that if God was not engaged in the outcome of this equation, I'm going to look foolish. And those are not easy decisions. Oh, I mean, after the fact, when it's all said and done and the blessings of God are there, yeah, it's easy to tell the story. But in real time, those are not easy places. So I want to walk through some of these Moses' responses to God, but I want to do it in the context of your life and mine, not separate from it, not just as biblical observers, not just as analysts of the history of Scripture, but the challenges Moses faced juxtaposed to the challenges that you and I face. Moses has a life. Moses has a family. Things aren't bad. He's doing okay. He's got plans and dreams and kids and people depending on him and momentum, and he's got all the things in place. And then God.
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4: 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Totally. Hope you can do that. But you can find out more about that. It is a free download. So, go for that, right? Hey, Maximum Life coming up in a moment with Pastor Zach. Of course, 6:30 in the morning, 2 p.m. And again, 6:30 in the evening. He's on the way next. And what a great way to maximize your Christian living. First thing in the morning, midday, and now afternoon drive time. Pastor Zach brings Bible study on the go to a whole new level. So stick around for that. Coming up next, by the way, go beyond the broadcast, ZachTerry.org. So Maximum Life, next. 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
12: It was there that the Shekinah glory of God dwelt. It was the closest thing to an incarnation the Jews had ever seen until Christ came. In Christ, the fullness of the Godhead dwelt in bodily form. Everything that the temple pointed to was in living reality in the person of Jesus Christ. Atonement. The temple was a place of atonement for sins and sacrifice until Christ came and died once for all. All of those bulls, all of those goats, all of those lambs found their fulfillment in the death of Jesus Christ, the Lamb of God who takes away the sins of the world. Incarnation, atonement, mediation. The temple was the place where an earthly priest went before God on behalf of the people, begging a pardon for sins. Until Christ, the great high priest, entered into the Holy of Holies and ultimately sprinkled his own blood onto the mercy seat, silencing the demands of the laws crying out against us. You see, in the Ark of the Covenant, there was Aaron's rod that budded, there was a bit of manna, and then there was the law, the Ten Commandments. And that law was crying out, saying, every one of you are guilty. We've all sinned and fallen short of the glory of God. But on top of that chest, that ark, was a film, it was a, what do you call it, that goes over a window? A storm window. What do you call it? Screen. It was a screen. It's been a long day, folks. A screen was on top of the Ark of the Covenant. And the priest would go in and he would take the blood of the sacrifice and he would sprinkle it over that screen. Well, Scripture says that Jesus went into the true Holy of Holies in heaven and the true Ark, and he sprinkled his own blood on the mercy seat, saying that the demands of the law have been satisfied ultimately through his blood. And so now, as our ultimate high priest, he had made mediation on our behalf. And apparently Stephen had been preaching to the Jewish people that they no longer needed the shadow because the substance had arrived. Temple worship was now obsolete. It was akin, I was thinking through it today. My dad was always a early adopter, so I remember him getting the first camcorder in our area. And it had two big parts to it. It had one part that had the VCR that you had to carry, and it was very heavy. Then you had the camera, and you'd put all of this gear on just to, you know, film Thanksgiving. And today we can do all of that with this. That camcorder is an antique now. It's obsolete. You couldn't give it away now. Or you'll find it in the museum, maybe. I mean, but think of all of the things that have got that were great in their time, but now they're obsolete. Well, that was the argument that Stephen was making, is that Jesus is far better than the glory of the temple and all of its glory. As wonderful as it was not Jesus. And he was making that argument. And it carried that logical appeal. It mentions in Acts 6:12 that they were unable to cope with the spirit with which he was speaking. And as a result, he was brought before the Sanhedrin. The Sanhedrin was the Jewish ruling body. And it says in Acts 6, verse 13, that they set up false witnesses against him who said, "This man never ceases to speak words against the holy place and the law. For we have heard him say that Jesus of Nazareth would destroy this place and will change the customs that Moses delivered to us." At a portion in the proceeding, Stephen was given an opportunity to make his defense. And that's where his sermon comes in. It's one of the longest sermons in the whole Bible. We're not going to read it word for word, but I do encourage you to go read it. And he's arguing in the sermon that God was always bigger than one place, that you never could contain God in a box. You never could keep him in one location. So he says in Chapter 7, verse 2, that God was with Abraham in Mesopotamia. If God had to be at the Temple Mount and in the temple, and if he was always just there, then how was he with Abraham in Mesopotamia, in Ur of the Chaldees? In verse 6, he argues that he was with the fathers in Egypt. In verse 19, he's with Moses in the wilderness. In verse 45, he's with Joshua when he came into the land of promise. In verse 46, he's with David and Solomon, even before the temple was built. So what's the conclusion? God was not limited to a single place. And he did not limit worship to the temple. He quotes Isaiah. He says, however, in verse 48, "The Most High does not dwell in houses made by human hands. As the prophet says, heaven is my throne, and the earth is the footstool of my feet. What kind of house will you build for me, says the Lord, or what kind of place is there for my repose? Was it not my hand which made all these things?" Now, that was hard enough for them to hear. They didn't like that. But from there, he began to turn the trial around, and he became the prosecuting attorney. He began to indict the crowd for killing the Messiah. He puts them on trial before God for their unbelief. He says in verse 51, "You stiff-necked people, uncircumcised in heart and ears, always resisting the Holy Spirit as your fathers did, so do you. Which of the prophets did your fathers not persecute? And they killed those who announced beforehand the coming of the righteous one, whom you have now betrayed and murdered." Now, can you imagine that? He's on trial. They're judging him. And he says, "You're a bunch of murderers. You've killed the Lamb of God." Verse 53, "You who received the law as delivered by angels and did not keep it." Well, they were enraged. In verse 54, it says, "They heard these things. They were enraged. They ground their teeth at him. But he, full of the Holy Spirit, gazed into heaven, saw the glory of God and Jesus standing at the right hand of God, and said, 'Behold, I see the heavens opened and the Son of Man standing at the right hand of God.'" Now, here's what I want you to remember. In that crowd who's enraged at Stephen is a young man named Saul. He's in the crowd there. And he's, at this point, he's furious. It says in verse 57, "But they cried out with a loud voice. They stopped their ears and they rushed together at him, and they cast him out of the city and stoned him. And the witnesses laid down their garments at the feet of a young man named Saul." There he is.
13: 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And I'm thrilled to announce that those messages have been compiled into a brand new commentary on Luke's Gospel. 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
12: It's very important. Our great apostle, before his conversion, he's witnessing the stoning of Stephen. And what I'm suggesting to you is that makes an unforgettable impact on a person. You wouldn't believe, not just in this church, but across the world, the number of people who said, you know, I really started taking my faith seriously after I saw what happened to Charlie Kirk. We've seen it here. I'm not talking about kids. I'm talking about all ages, people that said, that did something to me. And they've begun to seek the Lord. Well, Saul is there. It says they laid their cloaks, their outer garments. There's something about stoning that's really interesting. You can hang a man, and we can all agree that this man needs to be hung. But there's one hangman that does the hanging. You can behead a man, and we can send him to the guillotine. And we can all vote on it and say that he needs to be beheaded, but there's one executioner that does the beheading. But stoning is the most democratic form of capital punishment. It's where everyone takes a stone. If you want him to die, you got to help kill him. You may not be the one who actually killed him, but your stone's going to be a part of it. It's the most democratic form of capital punishment. That's why it was so rarely enforced, rarely used. But for Stephen, they enforced it. They all took up the stones. Now, there had to be a verdict. There had to be someone to give the go-ahead that the Sanhedrin was endorsing what's about to take place. And they indicate who that was by where they laid their cloaks. Later in the book of Acts, it will say that when they would receive the offering of the church, they would lay it at the feet of the apostles. And that is to say, we've taken it up at their direction. And they're responsible ultimately for us distributing this offering. Well, when they took their cloaks off and laid them at the feet of a young man named Saul, they're saying that you somehow are responsible for what we're about to do. We're testifying. We're holding you accountable that you gave us the go-ahead. When we stand before the Lord, may these cloaks testify that you gave us the go-ahead to do this. You're the most responsible party. Theologians tell us that that instigated the martyrdom of Stephen. Saul was the instigator. We see this in keeping with his continued activity. It says in chapter 8, verse 3, that he began ravaging the church. That's a word that means to destroy, to tear apart. One can't help but wonder what went through the mind of Saul as he heard the words of verse 59 of chapter 7. It says, they went on stoning Stephen, and he called upon the Lord and said, Lord Jesus, receive my spirit. Then falling on his knees, think of this. He cried out with a loud voice, Lord, do not hold this sin against them. Having said this, he fell asleep. Stephen understood the gospel and then the Christian life to be about helping people find forgiveness of sin. Is that simple enough? That's kind of what we're here for. First Baptist Church exists so that sinners don't go to hell because of their sin, right? And that's one of our key reasons for being here. Everything else, we can sing better, preach better, think better, write better, serve better in heaven. Why are we here? Because there's sinners here. There's no sinners up there. So he left us here to help people get forgiveness of their sins. And so, it's logical to think If we're here so that their sins don't send them to hell, we don't want the sins that they commit against us to be held against them. So we're going to forgive them. You see the logic of that? Did you feel the power when Erica Kirk said, "I forgive him"? Great, great power in forgiveness. It had to make an impact on this young man, Saul. This was perhaps the first time he had clearly heard and seen the gospel. He heard it in Stephen's defense, but he saw it in Stephen calling for their forgiveness as he died. His response in Acts 8:1, it says, Saul was in hearty agreement with those putting him to death. And on that day, a great persecution began against the church in Jerusalem, and they were all scattered throughout the region of Judea and Samaria, except the apostles. So those Christians, 5,000 plus by this point, are scattered. They're being scattered all over the Jewish state. Later in his life, some people say God changed his name from Saul to Paul. God never changed his name. He used the Roman form of his name when he would go into missionary territory. But he was always Saul. He became known as Paul as he went out of Israel. But Paul would declare himself. He would say, "I am the chief of sinners." That means I'm the pinnacle. I'm the number one sinner of everybody. And when you hear that, if you're like me, for most of my ministry, I thought he was just being humble. Thinking, I'm probably a worse sinner than Saul or Paul ever was. But I'm becoming convinced that he wasn't being humble. He was being accurate. How is that possible? He opened the door for the first assassination of a preacher of the gospel. The first Charlie Kirk, he sanctioned it. Since that time, billions have died. The gold standard for tracking this nightmare is Open Doors World Watch. They track martyrs around the world. They're audited by the International Institute for Religious Freedom. And they tell us that between October the 1st of 2023 and September the 30th of 2024, 4,476 Christians were killed for their faith. More than 12 a day. That's one every 2 hours somewhere on this planet dies. Not because of some ancient persecution, but because of their modern day faith in Jesus Christ. Nigeria leads the world with 70% of the global totals in the last year, militants and jihadists, raiding villages, systematically erasing Christian communities. Sub-Saharan Africa is ground zero. Burkina Faso saw a 5-time spike to 201 killings in places like the Sudan and the Democratic Republic of Congo, adding hundreds more to the civil chaos and the death toll. North Korea is still number one on the list. It executes believers for owning a Bible. If you own a Bible, if you own a Bible tonight, you would die in North Korea. Nevertheless, the underground church in North Korea is flourishing. India and Pakistan are growing incredibly violent. Our missionaries are being sent out of India, left and right. Well, all of these things, all of these tragedies, all of these horrors that are happening every single day around the world, that domino, that first domino, was pushed by a young man named Saul. No wonder he considered himself the chief of all sinners. There was much to be forgiven of. He was the primary person, the primary agent who opened the door of death to Christians. You can't see a martyr without being radically affected. I think we can understand that better than we ever could before. We've all seen it now. Well, imagine being there and sanctioning it And as the man is dying, he cries to Jesus for your forgiveness. In 1543, Copernicus published his model of heliocentrism, and it is said to have turned the world upside down. The geocentric model, that the earth was the center of everything, was now obsolete. The theory, while in and of itself was revolutionary, it was more so because of the implications it held. Heliocentrism held implications for gravity, for the calendar, for the orbit of the planets, for the axis of the earth. And in one declaration, he turned everything we had ever believed and known upside down. Stephen was doing the same for theology. With preaching the gospel of Jesus Christ, he's saying the world as you know it has radically changed. It's not that all of those things were meaningless, it's that they have found their fulfillment in the person of Jesus Christ. And if you today believe that God exists, that he sent his son, Jesus Christ, to this earth, born of a virgin, as we're going to celebrate very soon, that he lived a sinless life and he went to the cross and he took all of your sin upon himself and he hung there between heaven and earth and he absorbed the judgment of God on your behalf, and that he was buried and 3 days later he was raised from the dead, and that he's coming back to judge the living and the dead, you better believe that has some implications for your life. And if it has none, have you believed? If that's true, if it's not true, we're wasting our time. Surely we can find something more entertaining if that's not true. NASCAR's more entertaining, my goodness, than hearing a bunch of lies. But if it's true, that changes everything. If it's true, shouldn't the whole world know? Shouldn't we make sure that nothing that they've done against us sends them to hell? Let's forgive them of their sins as we've been forgiven. And let's change everything we do so that we can leverage it to the preaching of the gospel to the whole world. If heliocentrism turned the world upside down, the gospel of Jesus Christ might turn it right side up. Stephen believed it. And eventually, so did Saul. Can you imagine the day would come, and we'll get to this, when Saul of Tarsus, who gave hearty approval to the stoning of Stephen, came back into Jerusalem and looked the family of Stephen in the eye? Can you imagine? His little boy. And I thought to myself, what if all of the lunatic radicals that celebrated the death of Charlie Kirk, what if God made a Paul out of one of them? So that the very thing that they celebrated and they championed, they ended up proclaiming. Wouldn't that be awesome? Let's close in prayer. Father, what I just said seems unbelievable. I can't imagine it. I see people on television, on the internet, day after day, and I'll think to myself, they are too far gone. There's no way they can believe that and come to faith in Jesus Christ. But Lord, I can't help but think someone probably said the same thing of Saul. How could he demand the death of Christians and then become one? Well, there's the Damascus Road, and it changes everything. So, Lord, as we lean toward that, as we get ready, we've seen the birth, we've seen his DNA, his culture, we've seen all these things. We've seen him there rising in Judaism, standing there at the stoning of Stephen. Father, I can't wait. So the next time we're gathered to look at his conversion experience. because you show us that no one is too far for Jesus Christ to reach. And so, Father, will you renew our hope, our optimism, as we go into the world, realizing that everybody we see, every member of our family, our neighborhood, there's no one that's too far for Jesus Christ to reach. And even as we invite toward Christmas, Lord, would you use our gatherings here, Lord, to point them toward the Jesus that Paul preached. And it's in his name we pray. Amen.
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16: This is Shauna on Johnny Erickson Tada Sharing Hope. Today, Johnny reminds us that God's got a thousand ways of showing his concern for your welfare.
17: And I should know that, and let me tell you how I know it. Many years ago, when my battle against pain shifted into high gear, when it began to really dampen my spirits and cause me to lose my joy, I realized I needed to shift into gear too. I needed to start believing, with a capital B, that there was more faith to be had, more hope to be found, more peace, more victories. The spiritual level that I was on back then, it just wouldn't do for this much more demanding battle. It was clear I needed more of Jesus, or I should say he required more of me. The captain of my salvation was calling me to advance further into enemy territory, to a new frontier of battle. A battle against the ho-hum status quo, against doubts about God and his intentions, a battle against fears of things getting worse, or even fears of the future. I needed to know that God was concerned for my welfare because my pain was completely blinding me to the reality of his concern. Really. What's more, back then, I needed to see those thousand ways of him showing his concern. And so I prayed. I mean, back then, I desperately prayed the prayer in Ephesians chapter 1. I would highly recommend it. Somewhere around the 17th verse, you got to pray that God's going to give me the spirit of wisdom and revelation. I'm going to pray that the eyes of my heart are going to be enlightened so that I can see hope, so that I can see those thousand expressions of his concern. I'm going to pray for more faith, faith to see Jesus in all my pain. And then I stumbled across Isaiah chapter 63, verse 9. God opened the eyes of my heart to see something there I'd never seen before, and he revealed a fascinating side to his character in this passage. Because just listen to this. It is speaking of God's people who are doubting and fearing. God is speaking to his people who are blind to his concern. And it says, in all their affliction, God was afflicted, and the angel of his presence saved them. In his love and in his mercy, he redeemed them, and he lifted them and carried them all the days of old. Now the prophet right there, Isaiah, he's reciting all the many ways God is concerned for his people. In all their distress, he too was distressed, and the angel of his presence saved them. Wow, did God open my eyes with that verse, and he gave me faith to see that beyond a shadow of a doubt, God's tenderness is aroused when I hurt. He knows when I suffer, and you're suffering too. He is touched by our tears. And he's not about to leave us alone in our misery. He's going to come to our aid. It may not be the exact remedy we want at the time. We want it. But he will show up. He has a thousand ways of showing his care and concern for your welfare and mine. So back then, from then on out, I began to look for the thousands of ways God shows his concern. God opened my eyes and helped me recognize my caregivers, my medical helpers, as angels of his presence sent to save me. Sometimes it was a card in the mail, a friend at the door, an encouraging insight from the Word, or a phone call from someone in a distant place who was suddenly prompted to pray for me. And life began to change. My heart became grateful through my pain, and I got back my joy.
16: Friend, what are the ways God shows His tenderness to you? He does, you know. And if you don't know, then ask Him to open the eyes of your heart, to give you faith, and to restore your joy. And then, just be on the lookout for the many thousands of ways He shows you His concern.
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0: What is it that you think should distinguish every Christian community from the surrounding culture? Is it morality, good works, exuberant singing? We'll hear the answer today on Truth for Life as Alistair Begg examines the new commandment Jesus gave his disciples. We're in John's Gospel, chapter 13.
1: Not only are there places that we'll remember all our lives, but we also remember sounds as well as sights. The title for our study today has to do with a sound. The title of the study today is When the Rooster Crows. When the Rooster Crows. It's not difficult to imagine that routinely throughout the course and the balance of his life, Peter, upon hearing that familiar sound on a daily basis, would be inevitably reminded of that evening that he spent in the courtyard. And then also reminded of the way in which that scene was painted over, if you like, covered over, renewed, transformed by another scene, the scene that took place when Jesus made breakfast for the disciples on the shore after his resurrection. And I don't think there is any doubt at all that if Peter was able to join us, to come back and be a part of our services today, he would sing heartily, "Our sins, they are many. His mercy is more." The departure of Judas has given rise to the 11 now being under the tutelage of Jesus in a very personal way. And once again, if you see your text in front of you there in 31 and into 32, Jesus reminds them of what he has already said in one of our previous studies about the wheat that falls, unless a grain of wheat falls into the ground and dies, it remains alone, but then out of that will come this growth. And we thought then about Jesus being glorified. And so once again, he gives voice to this. It seems fairly difficult, doesn't it? Now is the Son of Man glorified. And God the Father is glorified in him. If God the Father is glorified in him, God the Father will also glorify him in himself and glorify him at the very essence of it. Jesus is actually giving voice to what is virtually inexplicable to us. He's referring to the awesome nature of the way in which in the cross, the cross serves, if you like, as a splendid theater, a dramatic display of the incomparable goodness of God. If we want to know how God loves, if we want to know how good God is, if we want to know about God seeking to save people, then we look directly to the cross of the Lord Jesus Christ. Notice the tenderness of his tone in verse 33. Little children, he says, little children.

already been for us in the Old Testament. Because in the Old Testament, in Leviticus 19, the word of God is, you shall love your neighbor as yourself. So what then is new about this commandment? Well, it is a new commandment in the sense that it is the commandment that goes along with the new covenant. This cup is a new covenant in my blood, which is given for the remission of sins. And accompanying that new covenant is the reality of a new life. The new life that Jeremiah the prophet spoke of, where a heart of stone would be removed and a soft and a pliable heart would be there, and the Spirit of God would come now and invade that heart. It's new in that sense. It's new also insofar as the depth of it and the demand of it is inescapable. Listen. A new commandment I give to you, that you love one another. How? Just as I have loved you, you are to love one another. How has Jesus loved? Perfectly, ceaselessly, sacrificially. That's what he's going to display on the cross. That the cross of the Lord Jesus defines as well as displays the nature of the love of God. Are we to take this seriously? A new commandment I give to you, the followers of Jesus, that you love one another just as I have loved you, you are also to love one another. How is this even possible? You see, the Christian life is not just difficult. The Christian life is impossible. The Christian life is impossible. Again, I want to pause on this for a moment, because there may be some here this morning, and you have never really factored in the whole idea of what it means to become a Christian. Some people are trying to be a Christian without ever having become a Christian. And so what does it really mean? What's involved? Remember what we discovered way back in chapter 3 in the words of Jesus to Nicodemus. He's a religious man. He's convinced of the idea that knowing God, loving God, following God is all about things you do for God, or the things that you don't do because you want to please God. And how taken aback he must have been when Jesus says to him, I want to tell you something, Nicodemus, truly, truly, unless a man is born again, he cannot even see the kingdom of God. You must, he says, be born again. In other words, making it very, very clear that Christianity is not something that we take up. And people talk about, I've taken up golf, I've taken up business, or whatever you've taken up, as we understand it. We don't take up Christianity. By definition, Christianity takes us up. So let me ask you this morning, are you on the side of those who said, yeah, I've taken it up? Or do you find yourself saying, no, it has taken me up? Mysteriously. Again, Jesus to Nicodemus, the wind blows where it wills, and you can hear the sound, but you can't tell where it comes from or where it's going. So it is with everyone who is born of the Spirit. And the new life that is born in our hearts is the resurrection life of Jesus. So that becoming a Christian is a result of God's amazing grace towards us, mysteriously, wonderfully pursuing us, showing us our need, showing us our Savior, closing for us the reality of these things. And then the living out of the Christian life is the living out then of the life of Christ that is being granted to us. So that our identification with Christ is not by way of affiliation, it is by way of regeneration. That's what being born again means, being regenerated. That is not something that we could do for ourselves. That is only something that God does.
And that is the source. That's the difference, you see, between people who just

0: go to church, or they just attend things, or I'm an affiliate, or whatever it might be. Well, that doesn't sound like a member of a family, does it? I'm affiliated with a Begg family? No, I'm a member. I'm a member. Membership in the family of God is the issue. Predates membership in any local family. I want to stay with this, and I want to ask you this morning, are you in Christ? Are you a Christian? If you are a Christian, then you know at least this. Number one, that Jesus has done something for me. He has done something for me. He has done something for me that I desperately required. He has done something for me that I couldn't do for myself. He has done that which is the most important issue in the entire world, and he's done it for me. I've been made aware of the fact that I was created by God. I've been made aware of the fact that I am accountable to God. And I've been made aware of the fact that I am going to face God. You see, people don't believe that. They don't believe that. That is not my reality. That is not my truth. That is not my idea. I can just dispense with it all. And then in the watches of the night, when their conscience confronts them, when they're aware of their condition, then the story is vastly different. To whom are you going to go? To whom will you turn? The only person to whom you can go is Jesus. That's the first thing. Secondly, that if you are a Christian, if you're in Christ, then you know that Jesus has done something in me. In me. That's the story of the new birth. It wasn't that Nicodemus decided to change his religion. It wasn't that he changes his ideas about God. It was that Nicodemus became a child of God. The Christian, you see. If anyone is in Christ, they're a new creature. So I know that God in Jesus has done something for me, and I know that he has done something in me, and as a result of that, I know that he plans to do something through me. Through me. Now, this is what he's addressing here before we even get to the reaction of Peter. I want you, he says, in recognition of how I have loved you, to love one another. In other words, one of the features, a distinguishing feature, maybe even the distinguishing feature of a Christian community is love for one another. That when the Spirit of God takes hold of a life and of lives, then what becomes unmistakable is the fact that we are now enabled to love people for whom we have no natural sense of affection. Do you get that? What is Jesus saying here? By this, verse 35, will all the people know that you are my disciples. What is that? By what? By all the things we're saying? By all the things we don't do? By all the things we do? No. By this will all the people know that you're my disciples. That is a very small hinge on which hangs a very large door. If you have love one for another. In other words, Jesus says that our love for one another within the body of Christ is the visible manifestation of the gospel. It is, if you like, the authentication of the gospel. Here's the great opportunity for the church in every generation, and not least of in our own. In a broken world with broken families and broken bits and pieces of everything, the Church of Jesus Christ has the great opportunity. Schaeffer referred to the love within the body of Christ as the final apologetic. The great answer, the great illustration of why someone would want to become a Christian. Because, as I say to you, the church is unlike other associations. Most associations here in Greater Cleveland are based on status, wealth, background, intellect, sporting achievements, whatever it might be. The church isn't marked by any of that stuff. The church is to be marked by an inclusiveness which demonstrates the universal appeal of Jesus. So that people come amongst those who love Jesus and they discover that the reason they actually love each other is because Jesus has first loved them. Bruce Milne says, it is designated, that is the church, as a community which welcomes all people, irrespective of background, age, gender, color, moral history, social status, influence, intelligence, religious background, or the lack of it. To love like Jesus is to love inclusively, indiscriminately, and universally. That's why when John writes his first letter, picking up on what Jesus has taught him, he writes this: no one has ever seen God. If we love one another, God abides in us, and his love is perfected in us. In other words, what he's saying is this: that the invisible God is made visible when his children love, not in word and in talk, but in deed and in truth. That's the great challenge. That's a great challenge. It's a challenge, is it not? Because we're selfish. Our whole culture is in a militancy against it. It's about me. It's about my. It's about what? It's about me. You live your life like that and you come into a community like this and said, that's why in the early church, who was it? Probably a Roman general or something. He says, you got to see how these Christians love each other. Now, let me ask you, do you think that America, when it thinks about love, when it thinks about friendships, when it thinks about the engagement of unlikely people with other unlikely people, do you think they're hurrying towards church buildings? They're certainly not. Why? Well, because we changed it into a political agenda. Or we changed it into, we're the people. And we feel sorry for you that you're not one of the people, as opposed to, we're a mess. Jesus is a wonderful Savior. This is a messy church, but it's full of messy people whose messed up lives are in the process of being continually cleaned up by Jesus. What a phenomenal opportunity is given to us. In light of all of that, and the reason I spend time on that is because I want us, first of all, to understand as best we can the challenge that is there, the examination of our hearts, of our church life, but then to see against that the response of Simon Peter. Because we ought immediately to be taken aback by Peter's reaction. Because it would appear from what follows that despite the dramatic nature of what Jesus has said, I have a new commandment for you and so on, that somehow or another, Peter's ears are not attuned to that himself. He doesn't seem to have any time for that. He seems to have little time for this call to selfless love. His focus is elsewhere. Simon Peter said to him, Lord, where are you going? It's fantastic, isn't it? I mean, I always say I'm encouraged by the people who used to do that in school, who would ask that kind of question, because it was usually the question that I wanted to ask, but I didn't have the guts to ask it. I want to believe that I'm going, oh no, this is wonderful, helpful about the love. Now, where are you going? Peter is more interested in satisfying his curiosity than in paying attention to what Jesus has said. He doesn't have any questions here about brotherly love. He doesn't say, can you explain exactly what you mean by that, Jesus? Like how we could love the way you love. He's got no questions about that at all. No. Instead, He wants to know the answer to the one thing that Christ has purposely chosen not to disclose. Now that ought to ring a bell again. Because if we are honest, the tendency in our hearts is very similar to Peter's. Because we're prone to seek answers. I know this, from 48 years in pastoral ministry, most of the questions that people come to their pastors about are questions about things that are contained in the secret counsel of God that he has chosen not to reveal. So they want to come and find out, could you please tell me why it is that God this, why he did that, where was this, and what's the next thing? They're not asking questions about how could I love the person next door to me who's a pain in the neck. They're not asking questions like that. No, they're asking these kind of questions. I don't say it in any spirit of judgment. I'm tempted to do the same. The one thing that he has chosen not to make known, Peter wants the answer to that question. The secret things belong to the Lord our God, Deuteronomy 29:29. But the things that are revealed belong to us and to our children forever, that we may do all the words of the law. In other words, God keeps nothing back from us that we need. He loves as a father. He's not withholding information from us that is necessary for the living of the Christian life or commending the gospel to the world. None of that is held back. And all that he has made known is not only for us, but is for the children's ministry. It's for the youth ministry. It's for the whole world. This is it, he says. Which we might paraphrase as the main things are the plain things. The plain things are the main things. Your impact on the watching world is tied to your love for one another, says Jesus. And Peter says, where are you going? Jesus' answer, you will notice, is not explicit. He's going to a place where Peter cannot follow now, but he will follow afterward. That will take us, actually, to our final truly, truly in John's Gospel. In chapter 21, where Jesus will say of Peter, truly, truly, I say to you, when you were young, you used to dress yourself and walk wherever you wanted. But when you're old, you will stretch out your hands and another will dress you and carry you where you do not want to go. And John explains, this he said to show by what kind of death Peter was to glorify God. You will not follow me now, or you will follow me afterward. One of my friends says, upon that afterward hangs the weight of Christian hope. You will all fall away, but afterward, when I am raised up, I will go before you to Galilee. So Peter, instead of allowing all that Jesus has now said to sink in, his characteristic assertive personality prevails, and he moves on from where to why. Where are you going? Where I'm going, you can't come now. You'll come afterwards. Why can't I come now? It's great, isn't it? I think it's great. This is Peter talking to God. This is Peter challenging the deity. I answered your first question. You're back with another one? Don't we see ourselves? Where are you going? Love each other. When are you coming back? Love each other. Why can't I? Love each other.
1: 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I'm Bob Lapine. 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
10: Maybe a bit of rain hanging around this evening. We go back through the 80s, getting into the 70s after midnight. Lows around dawn in the mid-70s. Another rough day tomorrow. Heat index over 100 again. Bigger storms than today probably lurking through the evening. Rough heat and afternoon storms continue to be the trend through the weekend. Your latest Word Forecast. I'm Dave DeRica.
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12: we're looking at the signs that Jesus said would precede his literal visible return to this earth. 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
13: Welcome to Pathway to Victory with author and pastor Dr. Robert Jeffress. Well, some people think that being a Christian is supposed to be easy, but in reality, Christians aren't exempt from suffering. In fact, our suffering is actually guaranteed. Today on Pathway to Victory, Dr. Robert Jeffress describes the rising level of persecution that Christians around the world can expect to see. But first, let's take a moment to hear some important ministry updates.
11: Thanks, David, and welcome again to Pathway to Victory. Perhaps you realize that Amy and I had the blessing of becoming first-time grandparents in an abundant way. In 2017, our daughter Julia gave birth to triplets. In addition to the happiness we feel, I'll confess, we've had moments of deep reflection as well. My three grandchildren, and yours too, are entering a world that shuns Christian values and the principles we hold dear. Now, you might say, that's not a very cheerful outlook. Well, that's precisely why I'm giving my life to impacting the culture while there's still time. And that's what Pathway to Victory is all about. And right now, Pathway to Victory is the recipient of a $1.5 million matching challenge. And this positions us to catapult Pathway to Victory to new heights of impact in the coming year. Plus, while this matching challenge is active, you have the opportunity to double the impact of your contribution. But that's not all, because I'm going to thank you for your generous gift by sending you two exclusive resources. So stay with us to hear all the details about these exclusive gifts I've set aside for you. But right now, it's time to open our Bibles to Matthew 24. How can we survive in a world where persecution is growing stronger every day? I've titled today's message, Christians in the Crosshairs.
12: I thought it was appropriate that I begin the message today with the story of one of the most courageous mothers in the world today, one I had the opportunity to meet just several months ago. You're probably familiar with the name of Maryam Ibrahim. She's the Sudanese woman, a 27-year-old medical doctor who was arrested in the Sudan and tried and convicted for apostasy and adultery. Apostasy because she converted from Islam to Christianity. Even though she never personally embraced the Muslim faith, they still accused her of apostasy. She was accused and found guilty of adultery because she had sex with her husband, who happened to be a Christian, and the Muslims did not recognize that marriage. After her trial, she was sentenced to death by hanging for apostasy and for 100 lashes for adultery. She stood before the Sudanese prosecutor time and time again. He gave her the opportunity to recant of her faith in Jesus Christ. And each time she uttered those words that have now become famous, when asked to renounce Jesus Christ as her Savior, she said, "I am a Christian, and I will always be a Christian." As a result, she was sent to prison. She was placed in shackles, and the prison officials refused to unchain her even when she gave birth to her child. As a result of the outcry of millions of people around the world, Maryam Ibrahim was finally released from that Sudan prison, and she traveled to America, where I had the chance to meet her. When she was interviewed by Megyn Kelly on The Kelly File, Maryam Ibrahim said that her heart breaks for the women of Sudan. And then she added these words, There are many Miriams in Sudan and throughout the world. It's just not me. In our series, we're looking at the signs that Jesus said would precede his literal visible return to this earth. And one of those signs Jesus talked about was an increase in both the intensity and frequency of persecution for those who follow him. Jesus said it this way in John 16:33, "In the world you will have tribulation, but take courage, I have overcome the world." And today when we hear stories like that of Miriam Ibrahim, we seem to think, well, that's for the Middle East. That happens in other places, but that would never happen here. Ladies and gentlemen, there is absolutely no guarantee in Scripture that we who live in this country will be exempt from persecution. In fact, there's every guarantee that we will experience persecution. Jesus said as much in Matthew chapter 5. In verses 1 to 10, he gives those qualities of a disciple that we call the Beatitudes. But then he begins in verse 11 and says, if you exhibit those qualities, if you're a true follower of mine, be ready for persecution. Verse 11, Jesus said, blessed are you, not if, but when men cast insults at you and persecute you and say all kinds of evil against you falsely on account of me. Rejoice and be glad, for your reward in heaven is great, for so they persecuted the prophets who were before you. Let's take a moment and briefly survey what is happening around the world to Christians. First of all, let's talk about the Christians in Iraq. The Islamic State of Iraq and Syria, we call them ISIS, captured the city of Mosul. Mosul is the ancient city of Nineveh, where Jonah ministered. And for the last 2,000 years, it has been a Christian community. And yet, ISIS came in, and as a result of a purge of all Christians, today there are no Christians remaining in Mosul. They've all fled. Homes and churches have been turned into bomb factories and torture chambers. All of the Christian sites have been shuttered. In many ways, these Christians in Iraq and the Middle East are experiencing what the writer of Hebrews talked about in Hebrews 11, beginning with verse 35. And others were tortured, not accepting their release in order that they might obtain a better resurrection. And others experienced mockings and scourgings, yes, also chains and imprisonment. They were stoned. They were sawn in two. They were tempted. They were put to death with the sword. They went about in sheepskins and goatskins, being destitute, afflicted, ill-treated, men of whom the world was not worthy, wandering in deserts and mountains and caves and holes in the ground. That's the fate. That is the experience right now of our brothers and sisters in Christ in the Middle East. You look at what is happening in China. Bob Fu, who is the founder of China Aid, said that Christians in China face the worst persecution since the Cultural Revolution. He said, quote, there have been forced demolitions, the removal of crosses. Over 300 churches have been attacked. Pastors have been sentenced to 12 years in prison. Multiple believers have been attacked and hospitalized, and thousands of police were mobilized to attack a church. This has not been since the time of the Cultural Revolution. It is overwhelming. Bob Fu has been tortured for his own faith in Christ. He had to flee Beijing in the middle of the night. He knew that at some point he would have to take some prison theology behind bars. He added, that's the experience of Chinese Christians. We were always told that if you wanted to be a faithful follower of Jesus, you would have to take that course. We're seeing persecution around the world. You say, well, it's always been that way since the beginning of time. Yes, it has. But there is an increase in this persecution. Did you know there were more martyrs in the 20th century than all the other centuries combined together? Jesus said, these things are going to be like the birth pains of a woman. They will increase in intensity and in frequency. Persecution was part of the Christian movement at the beginning. We're seeing it around the world today. Did you know persecution will escalate and reach its zenith during a future period of time we call the tribulation? Christians will be slaughtered by the millions for their faith in Jesus Christ. You said, no, wait a minute. During the tribulation, I thought all Christians were going to be raptured. We were going to get out of here, that there weren't going to be any Christians. It's true. The church will be raptured before the final 7 years of Earth's history. But during that final 7 years, many people will come to faith in Christ, but they will pay a terrible price to do so. And John said, as he looked forward through the corridor of history, that many of those who become Christians will be martyred. In Revelation 6:9, he says, and when he broke the fifth seal, I saw underneath the altar the souls of those who had been slain because of the word of God and because of the testimony which they had maintained. The catalyst for this persecution will be the rule of the final world dictator that we commonly call Antichrist. He will launch an attack against both the Jews and Christians. He sees them as one. Just as radical Islam sees them as one, the people of the book, so the Antichrist will see Jews and Christians alike and will announce an attack against them. In Revelation 13:7, John says, and it was given to him, that is the Antichrist, to make war with the saints and to overcome them. And the authority over every tribe and people and tongue and nation was given to him. During that period of time, no one will be able to buy or sell goods or services, whether it's food, water, health care. You won't be able to have that unless you take the identification code called the Mark of the Beast. Look at Revelation 13, verses 16 and 18. And he causes all, the small and the great, and the rich and the poor, and the free men and the slaves, to be given a mark on the right hand or on their forehead. And he provides that no one should be able to buy or to sell except the one who has the mark, either the name of the beast or the number of his name. Here is wisdom. Let him who has understanding calculate the number of the beast, for the number is that of a man, and his number is 666. Now think about that. Unless you take that mark that shows your allegiance to government and to government's leader, you won't be able to buy food for yourself or your children. You won't be able to have the medication you need for yourself or for your children. You will be denied health care access unless you show allegiance to this one world government. You say, how is such a thing is possible? How could government control our lives like that? You know, all you have to do is take out your smartphone and look at it right now. No, please don't do it, because you'll never put it up again. But if you were to pick up your smartphone, embedded in that smartphone is a chip. And that chip connects to a GPS that allows you to know where you are and where you're going. It also allows other people to know where you are and where you're going. That same technology allows you to track packages that you have shipped for delivery. And pretty soon, that same technology will be able to track every action that we have. I came across an article entitled, Nine Real Technologies That Will Soon Be Inside You. And in this article, Michael Edelhart describes implantable smartphones, healing chips, cyber pills that will actually communicate to your doctor. He talked about something called smart dust, which will be placed inside of us. Smart dust, he describes as arrays of full computers with antennas, each much smaller than a grain of sand. And the smart computers inside of you will be able to organize themselves into the body, into as-needed networks to power a whole range of complex internal processes. Now, many of these things will be for good. These things will be able to attack cancer or bring pain relief or store advanced medical data inside of us. But even this article closes with these words: this technology could be used also to ID every single human being. And where does that lead? I think we know where it's leading. If you take the Bible seriously, I mean, if you really believe what Revelation 13 and 16 says, that there is going to be a mark that will be given to everyone who shows allegiance to the beast, and without that mark, you won't be able to buy or sell, then you have to take this seriously. There'll be all kind of rationalization for why we need to take this mark. National security, for example. We need to ID everyone. Or more efficient taxation to make sure there are no black market transactions. Everything gets recorded so that the government can tax it. There'll be all kind of logical reasons for this identification system, but we know where it is leading. Look, the Bible says we know that in the beginning there was persecution against believers. We've seen that persecution right now is the norm around the world, the greatest level it's been in history. We also know that in the future there is going to be a worldwide persecution of Christians. Why do we think that we are going to be exempt here in the United States? Listen, I believe personally in the rapture of the church. But contrary to what some people say about the rapture, that doesn't mean we get a pass on persecution. I think things could be very, very, very terrible before the church is finally raptured. There's no guarantee of exemption from persecution. There is every guarantee of it, and we need to be prepared for it. Well, what is persecution? Let's talk about what persecution is. One dictionary defines it this way: hostility or ill treatment, especially because of race or political or religious beliefs. Applied to the Christian faith, being persecuted means enduring unfair treatment because of either your words or your deeds that you do in the name of Jesus Christ. It can be anything from ridicule that you endure for wearing a cross to school or work, all the way to the other end of the spectrum, and that means martyrdom for the faith, and anything in between those two extremes. Now, if you never take a stand for your faith, if you never act differently than those around you, you never have to worry about persecution. It's only those who stand for their faith. For example, students, if you remain quiet when a professor is standing up and ridiculing the Bible and blaspheming God, if you remain quiet, you never have to worry about experiencing a lower grade. If you're a pastor listening to this message and you never speak out against moral issues in the world today, you'll never have to worry about being criticized by people outside the church or even inside the church. Nobody's going to bother you. They'll leave you alone. If your parents are not a Christian and you talk to them about their need for Christ in a respectful way, if you choose never to talk to them about their need for Christ, you'll never have to worry about being thrown out of the house or suffering their wrath. If you're married to a non-Christian and you surrender to his or her desire that you quit going to church or that you not take the children to church, if you surrender to those wishes, you'll never have to worry about disharmony in your marriage. But if you do take a stand for Jesus Christ, get ready. You are going to suffer. It is inevitable. Again, Jesus talked about that in Matthew 24, verses 8 and 9. He said, "But all of these things are merely the beginning of birth pangs. Then they will deliver you to tribulation and will kill you, and you will be hated by all the nations on account of my name." That's something you can bank on. Well, what should we be doing in order to prepare for this coming persecution? Some of you are experiencing it already, but what are we to do to prepare for it? I want you to turn in your Bibles to 1 Peter chapter 4. 1 Peter chapter 4. Most scholars believe that Peter wrote this letter while Nero was the emperor of Rome. However, he wrote this letter 1 year before the empire-wide ban on Christianity began. In other words, before Nero began persecuting all Christians for every reason, Peter wrote this letter. So as Peter wrote this letter, things were beginning to heat up in the culture. Christians were sporadically being targeted, but the worldwide ban had not yet begun. In many ways, the situation then mirrors our situation here in America. People aren't being beheaded yet in America for their faith. They're not going to prison yet, but things are starting to heat up. That's the direction things are going. And so Peter has a strong word for us today as well. Look at verses 12 and 13. He says, "Beloved, do not be surprised at the fiery ordeal among you, which comes upon you for your testing, as though some strange thing were happening to you. But to the degree that you share the sufferings of Christ, keep on rejoicing, so that also at the revelation of His glory, you may rejoice with exultation." I want you to look at that phrase, "don't be surprised." You know, sometimes, and I'll put myself in this category, we get surprised when we suffer for Christ's sake. We think, wait a minute, I'm supposed to get rewarded for doing right. I'm not supposed to suffer for doing right. And yet Peter says, don't be surprised when you suffer for Christ as though it were odd, that it were strange. And then he adds that word at the beginning, beloved. That word means literally as those deeply loved by God. When you suffer in your workplace, when you suffer in a relationship, when you suffer at school for following Christ, remember, you're deeply loved by God. Your suffering doesn't mean God has forgotten about you or that He doesn't care about you. This is just part of the price for following Christ. And frankly, it's the price we don't hear that often about today. You know, one reason I think we get so surprised when we suffer for being a Christian is we think, no, wait a minute, this isn't what I signed up for. I thought following Christ means I would have a better life. I thought following Christ means an improved self-image, a happier marriage, an increase in my income. That's what I signed up for. I thought being a Christian would eliminate my problems. Ladies and gentlemen, being a Christian doesn't eliminate problems. In many ways, it creates new problems you would never have if you weren't a Christian, at least in the short term. Now, in the end, it all works out, and Christ rewards us. But in the short time, there is a price to pay for being a Christian. Don't think of it as unusual. And you know, inherent in this idea of persecution is being treated unfairly. You say, well, it's not fair that somebody would do that to me. It's just not fair. That's part of suffering. Look at 1 Peter chapter 2. Turn back two chapters to verses 21 and 23. If we're following Christ, we're going to have the same experience that Christ experienced. And what was that experience? Look at verse 21. "For you have been called for this purpose." What purpose? "For suffering. Since Christ also suffered for you, leaving you an example for you to follow in His steps." And who was this Christ? Look at verse 22. "Who committed no sin, nor was any deceit found in His mouth." That is, He suffered for no reason. He did nothing that merited His suffering. Verse 23, "And while being reviled, He did not revile in return. While suffering, He uttered no threats, but He kept entrusting Himself to Him who judges righteously." Jesus was treated unfairly.
11: Because Jesus suffered, none of us should be surprised when persecution shows up on our doorstep. It's to be expected, and it falls to every believer in Jesus Christ to get ready for whatever comes our way. Well, I'm going to share much more about today's subject, but first, I'm eager to remind you about the wonderful In God We Trust matching challenge that's in process right now. 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
13: 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I'm David J. Mullins, inviting you to join us next time when Dr. Jeffress concludes this message titled Christians in the Crosshairs. 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
10: maybe a bit of rain hanging around this evening. We go back through the 80s, getting into the 70s after midnight. Lows around dawn in the mid-70s. Another rough day tomorrow. Heat index over 100 again. Bigger storms than today probably lurking through the evening. Rough heat and afternoon storms continue to be the trend through the weekend. Your latest word forecast. I'm Dave DeRica.
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